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1: A federal judge has apologized after receiving a private reprimand for misconduct.
2: A federal judge who was disciplined after an investigation found that she had sex with a police officer in her chambers wrote a letter to a former law clerk apologizing for her, quote, harmful, offensive, and unprofessional behavior. An investigation found that U.S. District Judge Eleanor Ross had sex in the courthouse with a high-ranking uniformed police officer within earshot of staff, attended a partisan event, and initially lied about it when confronted. Ross wrote in her letter that her actions were patently wrong and there is no excuse. I'm Lisa Dwyer.
1: AI giant Anthropic said Friday it has taken its latest artificial intelligence models, Fable 5 and Mythos 5, offline to comply with the directive from the Trump administration. Breaking news and analysis at townhall.com. A push for transparency in healthcare pricing. Correspondent Bill Alexander reports.
3: The Trump administration is warning more than 500 hospitals to disclose basic cost information, saying hidden pricing drives up costs for American families. Hospitals that fail to comply could face penalties up to $2 million a year. Officials say stronger enforcement will help patients shop for care and curb runaway healthcare spending ahead of the midterms. I'm Bill Alexander.
1: Ford is recalling more than 250,000 vehicles that were incorrectly repaired under a previous recall meant to fix a problem that caused the engine to stall while driving. The recall includes over 250,000 Ford Focuses, model years 2012 to 2018. Ford said the canister purge valve may malfunction, causing the engine to stall unexpectedly while driving. More on these stories at townhall.com.
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10: Larry Elder here, the sage from South Central, the prince of Pico Union, the czar of common sense, the great Eldersky, Don Lorenzo. Welcome to the program. No victor credits allowed because we've got a country to save. 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
10: 888-971-SAGE, 888-971-7243. I am Larry Elder. We are Salem News Channel. President Trump abruptly cancels military action against Iran that he promised yesterday, says a deal is imminent. Now, where have we heard this before? And if there is a deal, is that a good thing? DHS Secretary Mark Wayne Mullen and Acting AG Todd Blanche hold a press conference on the illegal alien children allowed in the country under Biden, children who end up being trafficked. Graham Plattner wins the Democrat Senate primary in Maine, and The View's Sonny Hoskins supports him. Says, aren't days of taking the high ground? Well, those days are over. Didn't know they ever had them. Jasmine Crockett called the conviction of Carmelo Anthony racist, and some media outlets described the jury as all white. Well, it was. Except for the Asians, the Hispanic, and the Middle Eastern person who sat on the jury. Other than that, Hakeem Jeffries dismisses the Los Angeles homeless voting fraud scandal as a far-right conspiracy. Except the homeless people are saying that they're being paid to vote. Whoopi Goldberg trashes President Trump for spending on the reflecting pool in Washington, D.C., on the ballroom, and on a proposed memorial monument. She says taxpayers don't have an open wallet. She loves it when Democrats are concerned about spending. Ted Cruz confronts Hawaii Senator Macy Hirono when she says, we used to have poll taxes. What do you mean, we? All of this and more, 888-971-SAGE, 888-971-7243. Here's what President Trump posted on Truth Social yesterday. It says a major strike is imminent if Iran does not agree to a peace deal, and says we will be, quote, taking Karg Island, the oil export hub. He said the U.S. would launch a major strike this evening, asserting that the country's Navy, Air Force, radar systems, air defenses, and much of its offensive military capability had already been eliminated. Here's what he wrote. The United States will be hitting whose Navy, Air Force, radar, anti-aircraft, and all other forms of defense, together with most of its offensive capability, very hard tonight. He's now abruptly changed his mind. Number 54.
7: Up on that, you have said before that Iran and the United States were close to a deal. It has not happened yet. Why are you so convinced that this time is different?
8: Because they've taken a pounding. They've taken a pounding like very few people could take, and they want to make the deal a lot more than I do. And we could have had it done the other way, I guess, but it would have taken longer. They got hit very hard recently, as you know, and I don't like to have to do things that way, but I felt it was necessary. It's a great deal for the United States and for the Middle East, and I think ultimately great for Iran because they'll be able to build up their country and their country. I really believe it's a regime change because I find these people to be much more rational than the people that are no longer with us. We knocked out the first team.
10: Did I hear the term regime change? So he's using that term again? And announced that President Vance will be going to Europe this weekend to sign a deal. Number 53.
8: Took him out at night. And that the strait will officially open as soon as we sign, which could be soon, very soon, maybe over the weekend, in Europe. I won't be able to be there, but J.D. will be there, Vice President, and some of the people. Steve Witkoff did a great job. Jared, so we'll take some questions, but right now we're here to talk about.
10: Now, about a possible peace deal, I want to read you something, some excerpt from a very long piece written by a man named Khalid Abul Tamaya, an Arab Muslim, veteran journalist, TV producer, been covering Palestinian affairs since 1985. Wrote a long article, I'll only get you some excerpts, called The Ongoing Charade of Hamas Disarmament. He talks about Iran as well. He said Hamas is not agreeing to disarm. It is bargaining. The brush-off alone should convince Washington that the current strategy of negotiating with Hamas, as with Iran, is failing. The idea that Hamas would voluntarily surrender the means that allowed it to dominate the Gaza Strip, intimidate Palestinians, wage jihad against Israel, the idea that they would voluntarily surrender the means to do that is detached from reality. Hamas, and you can say the same thing about Iran, did not spend decades building a military infrastructure, digging tunnels, stockpiling rockets, and indoctrinating generations of Palestinians only to hand over its weapons because mediators asked politely. Any agreement that allows Hamas to survive politically while retaining influence over the Gaza Strip is only postponing the next war. Again, you can say the same thing as far as I'm concerned about Iran. That Qatar and Turkey, he writes, are serving as mediators just adds another layer of lunacy to the process. Both countries have long been among Hamas's most important political and financial supporters. Expecting Qatar and Turkey to pressure Hamas into disarming is asking sponsors to dismantle the very organization they have spent years supporting. Hamas sees endless negotiations. Hezbollah, Iran's Lebanese proxy, sees repeated efforts to preserve ceasefires, Iran sees a U.S. administration eager to avoid significant escalation at any cost. Instead of complying with American demands, Hamas, Hezbollah, and Iran are setting conditions and leading the Trump administration around by the nose. Again, the writer here is an Arab Muslim, been covering Palestinian affairs since 1985. He studied at Hebrew University, began his career as a translator and reporter for a Palestinian newspaper in Jerusalem. He continues, "For the past few years, every ceasefire has allowed Hamas to regroup. Every negotiation has given it time. Every diplomatic initiative has enabled it to re-entrench itself. This is not a sign of diplomatic progress. It is evidence of a diplomatic failure. At some point, the Trump administration might confront a simple reality. Terrorist organizations do not voluntarily negotiate themselves out of existence." Let me repeat that. At some point, the Trump administration might confront a simple reality. Terrorist organizations do not voluntarily negotiate themselves out of existence. He continues, "For both Hamas and Iran, survival means remaining armed so that they can continue pursuing their ultimate goal, the elimination of Israel, and for Iran, eventually Europe and the United States. Until this reality is acknowledged, the world will continue to witness the same futile spectacle. Mediators begging a terrorist organization to surrender weapons it never intends to give up." Nearly 3 years after the October 7, 2023 Hamas-led massacre in Israel, and more than 6 months after Trump announced his ceasefire initiative for the Gaza Strip, one reality remains painfully clear. Hamas is still armed, still in control of large parts of the Gaza Strip, and still openly refusing to surrender its weapons. That Hamas is still negotiating the issue of disarmament nearly 3 years after October 7 is in itself a damning indictment of the international approach toward the terror group. If there is any doubt about Hamas's intentions, the latest rounds of talks should put that to rest. Hamas is not agreeing to disarm. It is simply bargaining. The message Hamas is sending remains as defiant as ever. Hamas does not take Trump's plan seriously. The same thing can be said of Iran. Hamas is not behaving like a defeated terrorist group responsible for the largest massacre of Jews since the Holocaust. Instead, it is behaving like a victorious army dictating the terms. The fundamental problem with the approach is it treats Hamas, and I would add Iran, as a legitimate political actor rather than what it really is, an Islamist terror group committed to the destruction of Israel and the broader jihadist project championed by Iran. Negotiating with Hamas over whether it should surrender its weapons is like negotiating with a bank robber over whether he should keep his gun. 888-971-7243. 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
5: 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I am Larry Elder. We are Salem News Channel. Picking up from the last segment, the writer, the ongoing charade of Hamas disarmament by Khalid Abul Tumaya, Arab Muslim. He ends his column this way, quote, "For both Hamas and Iran, survival means remaining armed so they can continue to pursue their ultimate goal, the elimination of Israel, and for Iran, eventually Europe and the U.S. Until this reality is acknowledged, the world will continue to witness the same futile spectacle. Mediators begging a terrorist organization to surrender weapons it never intends to give up," end of quote. Here's what President Trump tweeted, or posted, can't say tweet on Truth Social, just today, 10:28 a.m. Eastern Time. "Based on the fact that discussions with the Islamic Republic of Iran have been brought to the highest level of Iranian leadership and approved, I have, as President of the United States of America, canceled the scheduled strikes and bombings against Iran this evening. Discussions and final points have been, in both concept and great detail, approved by all parties involved, including

0: who are incredibly professional and incredibly effective. We will hit them hard on our terms, on the targets that improve the environment for us to operate in and undermine the capabilities that Iran wants to have. Again, they can't do that to us meaningfully the way that we can to them, but we're also clearly signaling to them, you have a choice. You have a choice to in the way that you respond, and you have a choice with the our incredible negotiating team in Steve Witkoff and Jared Kushner and the vice president and the president, across the board, prepared, Marco Rubio, the whole team, prepared to make a great deal that would benefit Iran. They choose not to, and as a result, they're going to meet United States Central Command again tonight in the way the president laid out clearly.
1: I think that was yesterday before the new announcement. President Trump said, we'll be back to $1.85 a gallon of gas very soon. Number 29.
2: Yeah, we're going to find out.
3: Inflation to come down between now.
2: Oh, when the war is over?
3: Yes.
2: It's coming down.
3: I know you can't.
2: It's going to come down like a rock. And again, we're taking out millions, which I'm just announcing today for the first time. But we've been taking out millions of barrels of oil, millions of barrels. Every night we took out oil. But now I'm going to tell you because they just figured it out. So now that they figured it out, I can tell you. It was very hard for me. I wanted to say it so badly, but I didn't want to ruin it. But it was very hard. But millions of barrels of oil has come out. And that's why it's at $85, $90 a barrel instead of $250. But we have the greatest military in the world, the toughest military in the world, just the best in every way. Nobody even close. There's no military that's even close. I rebuilt it during my first term. I'm using it now. When this conflict is over, Todd said, please go to conflict, right? As opposed to the word war. He didn't like the word war, but it's sort of a conflict. It's a military operation. When it's over, you will see oil drop to where it was before. We're getting gasoline. Just before it started, I was in Iowa, and we passed gas stations, $1.85 a gallon. And we'll be back at those levels very soon. Thank you very much, everybody.
1: And today, the stock market up 900 points, and the price for a barrel of oil down around 6%. Here is why Iran believes they can hold out. Here is Jamie Raskin, stage 4 Trump hater, number 42.
4: Is impeachment on the table for you?
5: Again, everything's on the table. Nothing is off the table. You know, we have a number of different mechanisms for checking the corruption and lawlessness that have overtaken our country. Nobody on our side is afraid of impeachment. It is not a taboo, but we also know it's not a panacea, and it is a fetish for nobody. It is one more tool in the toolkit, and we will use it if we need to use it.
1: One more tool in the toolkit, and we'll use it if we need to use it. And Iran's watching this. They're reading the New York Times. They're watching CNN. They're watching BS Now. They're monitoring the feeds that people are getting on their smartphones, whether it's Microsoft or Apple or Google or Yahoo or TikTok or YouTube. They're watching all this stuff. They see the polls. They see how unpopular the war is. They see how the media are not articulating exactly why we have the war, how close Iran was to getting a nuclear bomb, and what Iran's intentions would be if they in fact got one. And people are concerned about gas prices, understandably, cost of living, understandably, the security of their jobs, understandably. But Iran, Hamas, they all know this. And they think that we're idiots. And why wouldn't they? We went into Iraq. We left. Went into Afghanistan. We left. They watched Obama negotiate this ridiculous deal that they still brag about, a deal that gave them a pathway to getting a nuclear bomb. It wasn't what Trump wants, which is a renunciation of getting a nuclear bomb forever. It gave them a pathway to get one. After a certain number of years,

0: go back to enriching uranium. And of course, as we talked about before, it did not allow for what are called no-knock inspections. You had to give them heads up, give them plenty of time to move stuff around. It had nothing to do with their intercontinental ballistic missiles program, and nothing to do with their support of terror proxies. It was ridiculous. And of course, they were cheating. They weren't abiding by it anyway. And they know this. And you're looking at President Trump and the fear that the Democrats will retake control of the House and the Senate, looking at the attempt to claim that he violated the so-called War Powers Act, which basically no president has ever said was legal. I think Obama said he complied with it, but I'm not even sure he said it was legal. So they're watching all of this. That's their biggest card. It isn't the Strait of Hormuz. It's the Democrats in Congress and half this country. 888-971-SAGE. What about those unaccompanied children? Don't go away.
1: You've probably heard all.
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0: 888-971-SAGE, 888-971-7243. I am Larry Elder. We are Salem News Channel. The Democrats, of course, are very concerned about the children, which is why they, every time there's a shooting, they want to push gun control, because after all, the children. And why they want health care, because of the children. Why they want to expand the welfare state, because of the children. Biden lets in a minimum of 10 million people. Trump always says 20 million. I'm not quite sure what the number is. I'm not sure anybody knows what the number really is. Many of them were unaccompanied children that were supposedly connected with so-called sponsors. Many sponsors, they ended up trafficking them. This is DHS Secretary Mark Wayne Mullen on the illegal alien children being picked up by sponsors at the border, number 33.
13: It was being reported at the time it was happening. And there was no outrage. And no one tried to hold these people accountable. And kids now have been paying for it. They've been getting raped over and over and over again because this previous administration chose not to enforce our nation's laws and protect the most vulnerable. That is shameful.
0: What else is shameful is that the mainstream media, pretty much indifferent, I've told you many times, Biden comes in, I'm watching Fox News, I'm watching Newsmax. Bill Malusian, Fox News reporter on the border, speaks fluent Spanish. And he's covering the border. People coming in from virtually every country in the world. Not in single file, not in long lines, but masses, hordes of them. Cut over to Newsmax, same thing. Cut open to CNN, and if they're not talking about Trump in a negative way, within 30 seconds they are, but not about the borders whatsoever. I cut over into what was then called MSNB Hee-Haw, now I call it BS Now. Same thing. If they weren't denigrating Trump, within 30 seconds they were, and nothing about the borders, nothing. Not just day after day, not just week after week, but month after month after month. It wasn't until the governors of Texas and Florida put illegal aliens on buses and sent them to places like New York and Chicago and Martha's Vineyard did then and only then NBC, CBS, ABC, and the other media outlets cover it because they had to. Number 35.
13: Psht, of the worst. You know, I tell people that I haven't quit smiling since I've been Secretary of Department of Homeland Security, but I have to take that back, because when we start digging into these cases and you start hearing the absolute horrific things that took place underneath the Biden administration, under true neglect at best and criminal at worst, to allow 450,000 kids to go missing throughout this country. President Trump has made it a point to go find these kids. And because of our partnership with HHS and DOJ, Department of Homeland Security, truly using the best, which the Democrats sometimes want to demonize, because a lot of times this is ICE, this is HSI, this is CBP. These individuals that the Democrats seem to want to defund, but because of President Trump, we finally funded them for 3 years. We're able to push and go find these kids. We found 146,000 kids so far. 146,000 kids. We still have nearly 300,000 missing. We're investigating reports to where some of these kids claim that they were raped 600 to 700 times. I don't care who you are. I don't care if you have kids, if you don't have kids. I don't care if you're a liberal, you're independent, you're a Democrat, you're a Republican. If you can't stand for law enforcement to go find these kids, who are you? Who are you? Every leader should understand what's going on. And do you know where we're finding the most of them? Sanctuary cities. Because they know they're safe.
0: 300,000 still missing. And members of the Biden administration, well, these are just administrative errors. Just bad paperwork. 300,000. No point in saying, can you imagine if some 400,000 children were missing or linked to questionable sponsors under Donald Trump, because he would never do that. But it should be a massive, massive scandal covered in the nightly news. But they don't. 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

0: 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Eldorado's Let Larry Know What's On Your Mind.
1: 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I am Larry Elder. 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Here is Acting AG Todd Blanche on the illegal alien children being human trafficked. Number 36.
2: If it's encouraged, though, is quite a charge. I mean, what evidence do you have of that?
3: What evidence of what?
2: To say that it was encouraged, this behavior, is quite a charge.
3: Well, you can insert whatever word you want. I said encourage. If you know there's a problem and you're in a position of leadership to stop it and you don't stop it, what word should I use? I mean, I use the word encouraged. It isn't as if this was a single-day problem. You have a situation that happened over a number of years. They knew it was happening. It was brought to their attention it was happening, and they didn't do anything to stop it. As a matter of fact, when you look at the end of 2024, and there were 300,000, like, you just think in your mind that number and that number of young children. And then we had no idea where they were in this country. I mean, I continue to use words encouraged. So,
1: and he announced indictments for those individuals involved. Number 43.
3: Today we are announcing the indictments of three individuals: Maritza Kawik Koch, her brother Carlos Augustin Kawik Koch, and Gladys Marina Call Chen. This was out of the Northern District of Ohio. All three are illegal aliens from Guatemala who allegedly took part in a wide-ranging conspiracy to smuggle more than a dozen children into the United States by scamming the system and exploiting the loopholes created by the last administration. This is one example, one indictment, but it is not unique. There are over 15,500 super sponsor cases that we have identified along with DHS.
1: Now, you hear the reporter say, well, you said it was encouraged. That's a major charge. You have any evidence of that? Well, when you set up a hotline, as was divulged in a hearing in July of last year, to field complaints about unaccompanied children, and there are 65,000 calls between August of 2023 and January 2025 unanswered, what do you call that? Number 56.
4: So you're telling this committee that the Biden administration, while they were letting all of these unaccompanied minors into the country, and as we've talked about today, they weren't keeping track of them, they issued these kids a hotline that they could call if they had trouble with the sponsor family that they were put with? And you're saying that 65,000 calls to this hotline designated to protect these kids went unanswered? Is that what you're telling this committee?
5: Yes, sir.
4: Wow. That is unbelievable. Unbelievable. Do you know how many staffers the administration assigned to answering these phones and helping these kids?
5: One.
4: One staffer? Any idea how many hours a day this staffer was working?
5: No.
4: Maybe that's why there were 65,000 calls that weren't answered from these little kids, huh? Unbelievable.
1: 65,000 calls between August 2023 and January 2025. Called a hotline that was set up by the Biden administration. These kids could call if they had difficulty. 65,000 calls. Unanswered because one person was staffing the hotline. Where do you go here? What do you say? Where are all the people yelling and screaming about Donald Trump's ballroom and about the money he's spending on the reflecting pool and the memorial monument to our country? 400,000 unaccompanied minors. Whereabouts unknown. calls to this hotline that the Biden administration set up. These kids can call if they have difficulty. Lord knows what kind of difficulty they were having. 65,000 calls unanswered because they had one person staffing it. And Mark Wayne Mullen, the DHS secretary, is being questioned about why he says that the Biden administration allowed it. What do you call it when you're that negligent, that indifferent, that unconcerned? Makes you complicit, doesn't it? For his part, he talks about his relationship with the New York mayor, Zohran Mamdani, number 39.
6: You spoke about Mayor Mamdani and sanctuary cities. How do you envision the operations from your department in New York or other sanctuary cities as compared to what happened in Minnesota or California prior to you?
7: When you take somebody like Mamdani, who is just this radical socialist, this anti-law enforcement, anti-police, it's shameful because NYPD is awesome. They're phenomenal to work with. They had the best crowd procedures. They had the best law enforcement agency. I'd put them up against just about any city around the country. And they have a pride about them of doing so. But you got a mayor that's not allowing them to do their job. And it's shameful. All these guys in the NYPD, they just want to go to work. They want to do something that they feel like they were called to do. And they're great at it. But they got a leader that's handcuffing them. And hopefully people in New York will wise up and get a true leader in there in a few years.
1: And he says, we're going to surge to New York anyway, number 34.
7: That's why they're called sanctuary cities. Because of President Trump's leadership, we're going into those sanctuary cities. We have mayors like Mamdani in New York who want to say, you're not welcome. As a mayor, he knows what's happening on the streets. He knows who he's harboring, and at this point, in abating. By saying that we can't go operate, we're going to. We're going to go find the worst of the worst. We're going to rescue as many kids as we possibly can. We're going to enforce our nation's laws, and we're going to right the wrongs that the Biden administration turned a blind eye to. It's because of President Trump's leadership.
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1: 888-971-SAGE, 888-971-7243. I am Larry Elder. We are Salem News Channel. Whoopi Goldberg tees off on Trump for spending money on the reflecting pool in Washington, D.C., and on the ballroom and on a monument. She said, our wallets are not unlimited. Don't you love it when Democrats express concern about spending? Hakeem Jeffries says the idea that homeless in L.A. are being paid to vote is a right-wing conspiracy. Except a bunch of homeless people are on video saying, that's exactly what you guys have been doing. We're going to be talking about that coming up. Ted Cruz confronts Hawaii Senator Mazie Hirono when she says, we used to have poll taxes in this country. Ted Cruz said, what do you mean, we? All of this and more, 888-971-SAGE. James is in Simi Valley. James, you're on the Larry Elder Show. Thank you so much for calling.
2: Hi, Larry. I so much appreciate you, and you're talking about all the unaccompanied children that came under the Biden administration, and I don't know if we can tie Javier Becerra into this. I know he has some involvement, and I think it's really important to dig into that and highlight it as he's running for a governor, and I'd love for you to exploit that.
1: I think you're absolutely right. He was under HHS. It happened under him. Health and Human Services, and the Biden administration claimed that they'd hooked all these people up with sponsors. Many of the sponsors had no background check whatsoever. A lot of them were criminals. And you're right. Javier Becerra's fingerprints are all over that. We're going to be talking about that later on. Thank you very much for that. I appreciate it. Andrea is in San Diego, California. Andrea, you're on the Larry Elder Show.
3: Hi, Larry. How are you?
1: I'm well. How are you?
3: Good. I just like the last person that just commented. I was a court-appointed social advocate for the court system and volunteered for foster children. So I'm just wondering how many of these unaccompanied children that came through the system actually went through the court system, had to deal with social advocates that never got sponsored.
1: Yeah, that's an excellent question. I don't know the answer to that. All I know is that the Biden administration didn't care. How do you allow in a minimum of 10 million people in the country? How do you do that? Why do you do that? Very simple. It affects the census, which gives the Democrats more representation in Congress. And the idea is that eventually there'll be so much pressure on Republicans that they will give them what they want, which is, quote, comprehensive immigration reform, close quote, which is a quote-unquote pathway to citizenship, which will fundamentally alter the electorate, because the Democrats have not won the white vote since 1964. They win by convincing people of color that they're victims and by importing more people from third world countries who will be grateful, they're going to be on social services, and will pull that lever for the Democratic Party. That's how diabolical this is. That's how disgusting this is. 888-971-SAGE. Do not leave town.
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7: News this hour from Town Hall, I'm Mary Rose. President Trump is sounding optimistic that a deal with the current leadership in Iran will get done on Sunday. Correspondent Laura Winters reports.
8: President Trump taking to his Truth Social page, previewing what he hopes will be a signed deal with Iran. He writes in part, the deal is scheduled to get signed tomorrow, and immediately after it is signed, the Hormuz Strait is open to all. Our relationship with Iran is a much different and better one than previous administrations have had.
7: A recent Senate hearing on COVID-19 vaccines and alleged attacks on scientific publications shed light on skepticism toward pandemic-era public health institutions. Wisconsin Senator Republican Ron Johnson telling the Salem Radio Network his investigation shows there was a massive FDA and CDC cover-up regarding the safety of COVID vaccines on children.
9: And what they told us, this is too noisy, it's simply not working. We're going to use the FDA's empirical Bayesian data mining. The exact, that is the algorithm, that is the system that they knew was hiding and masking safety signals. So this is, to me, to my mind, the biggest government scandal in my lifetime.
7: Ron Johnson convened a panel of doctors earlier this month who argued mRNA vaccines may cause cancer and that their research had been systematically suppressed. Republican Senator Marsha Blackburn of Tennessee says Democrats and some Republicans are standing in the way of getting the Save America Act passed. So she's looking to create a way to break the legislation apart and get sections of it passed immediately.
10: They have worked overtime making illegal legal, opening the border, shutting down DHS. This is all part of their game. Abolish ICE, which is one of their goals. Defund federal law enforcement, another of their goals.
7: More on these stories at townhall.com.
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7: The Kennedy Center's facade has changed. Correspondent Julie Walker reports.
12: President Trump's name is gone from the front of the Kennedy Center in Washington, D.C., according to its executive director, and video posted online of workers shrouded behind a tarp, chipping away in the early morning hours at the giant letters. A federal judge ordering the removal after Democratic Representative Joyce Beatty, who was on the board, sued. When he returned to office, Trump ousted the institution's leadership and replaced it with a board of trustees that named him chairman. His name was then quickly added to the building. Following that, numerous acts canceled, and the building was set to close for what they said were 2 years of renovations, the judge blocking that closure as well. I'm Julie Walker.
7: The Trump administration is warning more than 500 hospitals to disclose basic cost information, saying hidden pricing drives up costs for American families. Breaking news, townhall.com. A deadly shooting rocks the city of Midland in West Texas.
13: The active shooter situation has been resolved.
14: Midland Mayor Lori Blong.
13: And the shooter is confirmed deceased.
14: The suspect, identified by state law enforcement as 45-year-old Victor Mata Villarreal, was found dead after a standoff with police following an attack that left one person dead and at least 10 others injured. Police say the suspect shot at officers during a chase just days earlier. Gunfire started in one part of the city before ending up near a veterinary hospital that was swarmed by police. Audio courtesy KMID KPEJ. I'm Jennifer King.
7: Shares of SpaceX soared 19% in their Wall Street debut. The shares opened at $150 and finished Friday slightly below $161, enough to make a trillionaire out of CEO Elon Musk and give the company a market value of around $2.1 trillion. More on these stories at townhall.com.
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21: Larry Elder here, the sage from South Central, the Prince of Pico Union, the czar of common sense, the great Eldersky, Don Lorenzo. Welcome to the program. No victocrats allowed because we've got a country to save. 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
1: 888-971-SAGE, 888-971-7243. I am Larry Elder. We are Salem News Channel. So much to get to between now and the next couple of hours. Graham Plattner, as you know, has won the Democratic Senate primary in Maine. And The View's Sonny Hostin supports him. Says the days of us taking the high ground are over. When have Democrats taken the high ground? We'll go down history lane on that one. Jasmine Crockett called the conviction of Carmelo Anthony racist. And get this, some major media outlets are describing the jury that found him guilty of first-degree murder as all white. It was not. I guess if you're Asian, Hispanic, or Middle Eastern, you're considered to be white. Whoopi Goldberg trashes Donald Trump for spending on the reflecting pool in D.C., on the ballroom, and on the memorial arch he plans to build in Washington, D.C. She says, taxpayers don't have open wallets. I just love it when Democrats are concerned about taxpayer spending. After all the money wasted for COVID, all the money wasted on the homeless, all the money wasted on fraud, Obamacare, we can go down the list. Ted Cruz confronted Hawaii Senator Mazie Hirono when she was going back over the bad old days in America and said, we used to have poll taxes. We? I think she means her party. All of this and more, 888-971-SAGE, 888-971-7243. Hakeem Jeffries is dismissing the L.A. homeless voting fraud scandal, calls it a far-right conspiracy theory. We're going to get into that. But first, word about Spencer Pratt not making the general election to face Mayor Karen Bass in November. Reading an article this morning in the L.A. Times about it. It's all about the number of people who supported Spencer Pratt who are very dissatisfied. And you read the article, you'll find out exactly why I was so reluctant to believe that he, in fact, could win. Somebody wrote me a letter and called me Debbie Downer. I haven't had a sex change operation. I'm not transitioning. But I know this city. And in this city, as is the case with much of California, the word Republican is a four-letter word. It causes people not to think clearly. I mentioned this before. Spencer Pratt talked about homeless zombies defecating and urinating in public places. And I say again, L.A. in particular has voter zombies that step over the poop and step around the urine and then vote for the very same people that are doing nothing to deal with the problem. L.A. Times points out, as I have, that Republicans make up just 15% of registered voters. And a woman who supported him is quoted extensively in the article. Her name is Megan Daum, D-A-U-M, L.A. writer, podcaster, and former L.A. Times columnist. She endorsed Pratt. Quote, I know a lot of people are disappointed, she said. They're saying, okay, now what? What can we do? And the article talks about how his candidacy resonated with a lot of people who are concerned about the poop, concerned about the homelessness. And they quote a guy named Dan Schnur, a longtime polyscience professor at USC. He says, the question is, what now? Can he shape this movement, this raw emotion, into a movement? He says his impact was less ideological than attitudinal. Quote, he wasn't convincing the voters to become more conservative. He was convincing them that it was okay for them to vent their anger in an unconventional way, close quote. And he talks about the AI videos that were produced by him and by others. Now, this is the money part of the article. Long article, but the money part's right here. And I'm quoting. Whatever their concerns about the status quo, many Angelenos were unwilling to vote for a Republican. Let me read that again. Whatever their concerns about the status quo, many Angelenos were unwilling to vote for a Republican. And then the article refers again to the woman, former LA Times writer, who endorsed him, now podcaster, Megan Daum. Quote, during the course of the campaign, Daum said she had numerous conversations with Angelenos who said, I can't associate with anybody who voted for Trump. I can't have them in my house. I can't have a conversation with them. I want nothing to do with them. End of quote. And as you know, Trump said positive things about Spencer Pratt. Didn't endorse him formally. And Pratt was guarded about the kind things that President Trump said about him. Said, I want anybody's support. I don't need to have an endorsement from anybody, he said. My endorsement are Democrat mothers with children who want to take their kids to a park without stepping on needles. But this, to quote the last line in that movie about Los Angeles starring Jack Nicholson, forget about it, Jake. This is Chinatown. And the article says he talked about homelessness. It resonated with a lot of people. A lot of people got angry. Quote, during his campaign, Pratt did not express support for Trump or the Make America Great Again movement. He insisted he was a nonpartisan candidate running on social issues. And as I'm reading about this, by the way, think about what they're going to do to Steve Hilton, who was formally endorsed by Trump, was happy about his endorsement, accepted it. Here's what the article said about this. Listen to this. Again, front page article, LA Times this morning. And this article will be fed to the feeds of a lot of people who get their news on Microsoft and Apple and Google and Yahoo and TikTok and YouTube. Here's what the LA Times article says about Trump and about Trump's positive comments about Spencer Pratt and about Pratt saying, hey, I'm a nonpartisan guy. I'm running on local issues. Quote, but even if Pratt was not explicitly MAGA, his reality TV theatrics mixed with anti-establishment populism were so MAGA-coded that he struggled to persuade disaffected liberal Angelenos. What does that even mean? But even if Pratt was not explicitly MAGA, his reality TV theatrics mixed with anti-establishment populism were so MAGA-coded that he struggled to persuade disaffected liberal Angelenos. He referred to the homeless as fentanyl zombies. He railed against California socialism. He called bass basura, which is Spanish for trash. When Trump spoke of Pratt telling reporters, I heard he's a big MAGA person. Nithya Raman, who's now number two and will be facing Karen Bass in the general, Nithya Raman was quick to share Trump's remarks on social media, warning Angelenos that Pratt was wildly out of step with their views. End of quote. You see the point? I don't need to go any further. And trust me, the videos regarding Steve Hilton will show him standing next to Trump over and over and over again. And they're going to say, stop Republican takeover. Not Javier Becerra has great ideas about what to do about homelessness, what to do about the cost of living, what to do about the price of a home, price of gas, price of electricity. Stop the Republican takeover. 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
2: 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It's Chinatown.
3: 888-971-SAGE, 888-971-7243. I am Larry Elder. We are Salem News Channel. That's a line from the movie, Roman Polanski. Forget it, Jake, it's Chinatown from the movie Chinatown. I've told you this story before. I put it in my book, As Goes California, my mission to rescue the Golden State and save the nation. So the race is over. Recall's over. And I had some issues with my back, so I went to a therapist I'd never been to before. Somebody recommended her. I thought I was going to be in an office building. It wasn't. It was a residential street. It was a home. To knock on the door. She opens. I get hit in the face with a plume of marijuana smoke. Not that I would know what that smells like, but I've read books. And she had a bunch of different colors in her hair. She had tattoos everywhere and pins and everything other than her eyeballs. But she's pleasant. And I could tell she knew what she was doing. Because she was working on my back. And playing music, the kind of music that we play here on the show, the kind of bumper music that we play here, the kind of R&B, 60s, Motown, Stax kind of stuff that I like. She wasn't playing it because I like it. She was playing it because she liked it. She had no idea what kind of music I like. And so she played a song. And I generally knew who wrote the song, knew who performed it, knew some of the backstory of the performers. And I would tell her, oh, this is a song that was written by Marvin Gaye called What's Going On. It was a concept album where all the songs kind of tied together. And Berry Gordy Jr., the founder of Motown, who, by the way, started it with $500 he borrowed from, I think, his mom, built it into this epic thing. And he liked to control the writers and the arranging. And Marvin Gaye resisted and demanded that he do this himself. And Berry Gordy was reluctant but allowed him to do it.

I said, you don't know any Republicans? She said, no. I said, nobody in your neighborhood is a Republican? Not that I know of. None of your clients? Not that I know of. Had I known you were this funny and this personable, I would have voted for you. And I said, news bulletin, Republicans have personalities. Republicans have senses of humor. And she started laughing. She literally did not know a Republican. This is Los Angeles. People have siphoned themselves off into their little bubble. Now, anybody who's not a Democrat or a liberal or a progressive cannot possibly interact and get around the city without interacting with others that are on the other side, air quotes. But these liberals are perfectly capable of navigating a world where they have no interaction with anybody at all who's a Republican. I told you about a similar conversation I had after the race was over. I go to a restaurant on the west side of L.A. L.A. is very liberal. The west side even more liberal than liberal L.A. And the buddy I'm supposed to meet is late. So I'm sitting there 5 minutes, 10 minutes, 15 minutes, 20 minutes. At the table next to mine with two elderly ladies. I think they feel sorry for me because I'm sitting there so long. So we start talking. And over the next several minutes, it turns out that they're both 85 years old. They've known each other since the second grade. One of them was celebrating her 85th birthday. One called herself a human rights activist. The other called herself a psychotherapist. And then after about 10 minutes, one of them says, wait a minute. I know you. You're that guy that ran for governor in the recall election we just had. You're that Larry Elder. And she said, guess who we voted for? I said, you didn't vote for me. She said, how do you know that? And I said, well, you're both Jewish. We're on the west side of Los Angeles. One of you called yourself a human rights activist. It doesn't take Columbo to put that together. You didn't vote for me. And they admitted they didn't. So let me ask you, do you have kids? Yes. Do you live in L.A.? Yes. Did you put your kids in LAUSD, the Los Angeles Unified School District? Oh, no, not at all. Why? System's lousy. Want my kids to have a bunch better education. What did you think about the way Gavin Newsom mandated the shutdown of this city during COVID? Outrageous. Did not go with the science. I know people who lost their businesses. Do you have a homeless problem near where you live? Yes, we do. Not too far away. It's ridiculous. What do you think about the cost of living? They both said they had kids who couldn't live in Los Angeles because they couldn't afford to buy a home. Have you had a problem with crime? Oh, yes. Talked about somebody that they knew had been mugged. Do you have friends who have left California for a bunch of reasons, probably most notably cost of living? Oh, yeah. Especially during COVID. We had a lot of friends who left. I said, so here we are, completing each other's sentences, but you didn't vote for me. Have you had a real conversation with a Republican in your life? They looked at each other, which said everything. And they admitted they had not. And then one of them said, what are you drinking? I said, double vodka, splash of cran and orange juice. Other one said, what are you eating? I said, well, I was going to order a steak, but if you're going to pay for it, I'll have lobster. So they bought my drinks. They bought my meal. We had a wonderful time. But I could tell they had a stereotype of how Republicans are. Don't ask me where it came from. Hollywood, academia, media, big tech, the usual suspects. And when they saw a human being and had to respond to it, all of a sudden they had a different attitude. So this is a challenge that Steve Hilton has. Now, much of California is rational. The middle of the state is rational. Northern California is rational. It's the coastal elite places, L.A., San Francisco, San Jose, San Diego. But you'd be surprised to travel up north in California and find signs that say this is Trump country. But only 25% of California is registered Republican, which is better than Los Angeles, but still 25%. Half are registered as Democrats. The rest of them are declined estate. And in California, declined estate means I'm embarrassed to say I'm a Democrat.

0: but I really am one. So this is going to be his challenge. Cost of living outrageous, cost of gas outrageous, electricity outrageous, schools bad, homeless bad, gap between the rich and the poor, huge poverty rate, misspending, budget is a crime scene. But Republican is a four-letter word out here. I'm Larry Elder.
1: Do you owe back to
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0: 888-971-SAGE, 888-971-7243. I am Larry Elder. We are Salem News Channel. One more comment about Los Angeles before we move on. I mentioned that these people that I mentioned, the two ladies in the restaurant and the back therapist, didn't know any Republicans. It's likely that they have interacted with them but didn't know that they were Republicans, because what's the upside? Nina is an interior design. And I can't tell you how many times she has interviewed a prospective client, and they have on BS Now on TV, and the client says something disparaging about Donald Trump. Nina is MAGA MAGA. She's MAGA on steroids. And dare not tell them about her relationship with me. She's heard clients say things like, I could never have anybody in my house who voted for Donald Trump. So what in the world is the upside in informing somebody that you are a conservative Republican, let alone that you voted for Donald Trump here in California? What's the upside? Now, one more thing about the DHS Secretary Mark Wayne Mullen. Trump, I've heard from somebody who goes to D.C. a lot. Just met him this weekend. He says he's been to D.C. over the years many times. It's never seemed so safe. Crime is clearly down, he said, areas where I go. And Trump is getting no credit. Here's what Mark Wayne Mullen said about what would happen to New York if they had a partnership with the NYPD that was not thwarted by the mayor, number 46.
11: Your operations look different than Minnesota or California.
12: Well, if we had partnership with NYPD, we could clean that city up in 30 days. I mean that sincerely. We could clean that up with President Trump's leadership and us flexing with the ability we have. We've seen it happen in Memphis. We've seen it happen in New Orleans. We've seen it happen right here in Washington, D.C. We know how to do it. We just got to have, you know, politics set aside and let law and order be the mainstream of why we decide we're going to do what we're going to do.
0: Now, in California, in L.A., there's something called the Los Angeles Homeless Services Authority, L.A. LASHA, Los Angeles Homeless Services Authority. Billions of dollars, ineffective, not audited, don't know where the money went. And the Department of Housing and Urban Development says they're cutting off all federal funding to this agency, number 37.
13: Is exclusive. The housing department is cutting off tens of millions in federal funding from LA's homeless program over what it calls mismanagement and lack of safeguards against potential fraud. David Splunt, live with the Justice Department. Hi, David.
14: Hi, Dana. Hi, Bill. This is a huge blow to this L.A. homeless authority. It's called LASA. They just were informed within the last hour that they are losing these tens of millions of dollars. They've gotten almost over $1 billion since 2021 in federal taxpayer funding. Now they're going to lose it as this investigation goes underway. This is from the White House Fraud Task Force in coordination with Housing and Urban Development. This is a 13-page letter that we obtained exclusively sent to this agency. According to the letter, LASA's received, as I said, $1 billion from HUD since 2021. The letter goes on quickly to point out that L.A. County has withdrawn funding for the agency. The city of L.A. is considering the same. The letter continues, HUD has evidence that LASA's repeated false statements and its irresponsible actions and failures, including its lack of financial management, internal controls, and safeguards against conflicts of interest, pose a threat to HUD, the public, and those living on the streets of L.A. Now, homelessness is a real problem in L.A. and other parts of California. It became a central focus of Republican mayoral candidate Spencer Pratt's campaign, though he ultimately was defeated at the polls. According to the numbers, $953 million was allocated in fiscal year 25-26 by the agency. Approximately 44,000 unhoused homeless people, approximately $22,000 per homeless person spent. FTC Chairman Andrew Ferguson, who's the vice chair of the Fraud Task Force, says that LA didn't care about the homeless but the Trump administration does. Ferguson is part of this overall task force. They don't just have their eyes set on Los Angeles, really all 50 states, but a big blow to this agency today, guys.
13: That's really
0: now. There is a big scandal out here with paying the homeless to vote. Hakeem Jeffries says that the narrative that this is happening is a far-right conspiracy on the internet. Stick around for that. Now, whether you're climbing the corporate ladder, launching a new project, or just looking for that extra edge, your brain is your most valuable asset. 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
0: 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I am Larry Elder. 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Bill, you're on the Larry Elder Show. Thank you so much for calling.
1: Hey, Larry, you know, I've seen Karen Bass's teeth, and they're pretty nice, so why is she such a failure?
0: Well, that's a good question. She does have nice teeth.
1: Yeah, yeah. So I think she's wrong about that. But by the way, who wrote that LA Times article that you just read about Jenny, why people didn't vote for
0: Jenny Jarvie, J-A-R-V-I-E.
1: Oh, yeah, I'm not familiar with her. As you know, I used to write for them, but I've stopped reading them 10 years ago, so I've lost track of them. Megan Daum, I kind of remember as being on point, you know, when I used to read the paper, but not that person. But, you know, my home, you can answer this too. My home insurance tripled after those fires, and I predicted it on another radio program when I heard there were like $250 billion in damages.
0: Yeah.
1: I knew that these companies cannot absorb that kind of loss without spreading it or the pain around.
0: Yeah, mine tripled as well. Sure did.
1: Yeah, yeah. And my agent confirmed. She said, "Yeah, we can't absorb losses like that and not have a massive increase." And she blamed Newsom and Bass for the negligence of the environmentalism that kept them from clearing the trees that should have been cleared in the brush. And Bass, you know, for there were 1,300 fire hydrants that Janice Quinones, the DWP chief, failed to fix. You know, she's getting $800,000 a year, and she was picked by Karen Bass. She failed to get those fixed before the fire, and we all know about the reservoir. So the big mystery to me is, why would anybody vote, whether the Republican, Democrat, whatever, they're voting against their own financial interest. Even if you're a renter, that's getting passed on in your rent.
0: It sure is.
1: You get tripled. Yeah, so I don't get our people.
0: And Bill, you know, a lot of people are insured by the so-called FAIR plan because their insurance companies have dropped them. It's a government plan, state government plan. But here's the deal: when they run out of money, they then go to people that have private insurance, and the private insurers jack up their premiums as well. So you can't escape it, even if you have your own insurance. It will go up because you have to support all this other plan for other people when their insurance companies have dropped them. It's insane.
1: Right, so when people got their bill, as I did, and as I said, I predicted this would happen, and I was scared to look at my bill, and I felt lucky, unlike a lot of people, that I even had a policy option, whereas a lot of people just got dumped under the FAIR plan you just mentioned, which, by the way, my agent confirmed that that's a total scam, and she added, by the way, if you look on your latest insurance bill, it says temporary supplemental fee for $22. She said that's from Sacramento, from the FAIR plan people, because they need the money. That's not from the insurance companies. That's another scam.
0: Since you called about this just happened 2 days ago, Bill. We had a inspector come to make sure that the brush in our house had been cleared the way it's supposed to be cleared. And the inspector, I wasn't there, but Nina was, and he said, "Everything you've done here, everything's fine, everything's good." Got a letter day before yesterday, telling me that my private insurance company was dropping me because I failed to clear the property the way I needed to. The inspector was just there, just told Nina everything was fine. I get this letter 2 days ago telling me we're going to be dropped because the clearance was not done properly. So, of course, Nina calls. "Oh, I'm sorry. That letter went out before the inspector came. The inspector came, so don't worry about it. You're not canceled." Who does that?
1: Right.
0: I said, "Why did they send the letter out?" "I don't know. Hey.
1: Right, and we've just seen the beginnings of this. I mean, who knows what's going to happen? I mean, these companies are in bad shape with these claims.
0: Yeah.
1: And I'm scared to even think what's going to happen next year. You know, so I don't think the other shoe's dropped yet on this. But this is scary stuff. So why vote for these people? I don't get it, Larry. Why do people do it?
0: Again, it's just zombie voting. That's all I can think of. And think about this. Javier Becerra is worse than Gavin Newsom. And this Nithya Raman is worse than Karen Bass. And Nithya Raman has a good chance of winning because she's even more left-wing. The reason Karen Bass is supported is because she gave all these unions big raises. She gave the teachers raises. She gave the hotel workers raises. That's all they care about. And so Nithya Raman wants to give them even more money. So it's a good chance that Bass will be defeated. We'll get somebody even worse. So there's a good chance that Javier Becerra will win, even worse than Gavin Newsom.
1: Well, I dare any of these people to find one person whose home insurance did not triple. That's my dare to these people. And who's paying the insurance? Those unions aren't paying your home insurance. That's for sure.
0: That's for sure. Well, Bill, thank you very much for that. Absolutely incredible. Now, they're paying homeless people to vote. And when Hakeem Jeffries, stage 4 Trump derangement syndrome, was informed of this, here's his reaction, number 41.
2: Earlier in the week, you told me that there is no election fraud happening in California and that anyone who questions the outcome of the election is a conspiracy theorist. However, there are now homeless people on Skid Row admitting they were bribed with cash, drugs, other incentives to vote Democrat in elections. Does that change your stance at all on whether or not these elections are rigged?
3: Listen, I'm unfamiliar with those reports, and I wouldn't be surprised if those are part of some far-right conspiracy theory being peddled on the internet to try to convince the American people that there's evidence of fraud in California.
0: I wouldn't be surprised if there are far-right people peddling this conspiracy theory on the internet to convince people that there's fraud going on in L.A. We come back. Going to play you a bunch of homeless people admitting they've been paid. Illegal. Been paid. And here, Hakeem Jeffries, because if these guys, of course, oppose voter ID, oppose proof of citizenship in order to register to vote, wouldn't think of same-day voting. Why? If you're so concerned that fraud is not taking place, why wouldn't you want to make sure that when your candidates win, the American people believe they were legitimately elected? And here he is. I haven't seen those reports, but it wouldn't surprise me if they were put together by some right-winger on the internet. 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
26: No one likes saying that last goodbye to the furry friend they've loved for years. It's heartbreaking. What makes it harder is knowing how quickly time goes by. One day they're racing to the door. The next day they're moving slower, sleeping more. You start wondering, is there anything I can do? Most of us would do anything to love them longer. 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

0: 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The closer to the truth, the closer to the nerve.
1: 888-971-SAGE, 888-971-7243. I am Larry Elder. We are Salem News Channel. President Trump has just announced that the supreme leader in Iran has agreed no nukes. Whoopi Goldberg trashes President Trump for spending too much. Don't you love it when Democrats are concerned about spending? Ted Cruz confronts Hawaii Senator Macy Hirono, who says, we used to have poll taxes. He said, what do you mean we, paleface? All of this and more. Hakeem Jeffries says the accusation that homeless people are being paid to register to vote is right-wing conspiracy stuff peddled on the internet. Number 55.
2: Do you want to speak with us real quick?
3: No.
2: The heart of LA's homeless crisis on Skid Row. Now, what's it like out here?
4: It's nice.
3: Fun.
2: It's fun?
3: Mm-hmm.
2: Now the center of concerning questions about signature gathering and voter registration.
4: They're just trying to collect signatures, get paid, and so in return, we'll offer you a few bucks, and there you go on your merry way.
2: Some say they've never seen it.
5: No, I've never seen any of that.
6: It's happening. For sure it's happening.
2: Others say it happens all the time. How often do you see these signature signer people?
7: Every day.
2: People on Skid Row with clipboards accused of offering money or cigarettes in exchange for signing documents.
7: They will pay you to fill out a petition.
8: Cigarettes, here you go. Money, here you go.
2: What kind of stuff do they want you to sign?
4: Just those are like petitions and stuff like that?
8: Like promises like housing or, oh, this is for like a new governor or something like that.
2: What address do people put on there?
4: Most people use that just right there.
2: Do they also try to get you registered to vote?
7: They can, but that's not bad. That's not a bad thing. But yeah, they have a way to register you to vote.
2: Earlier this week, Brenda Armstrong pleaded guilty in federal court to paying another person to register to vote, which is illegal. According to her plea agreement, Armstrong spent nearly two decades working as a paid petition circulator, oftentimes on Skid Row.
7: It's the biggest group of mass people, you know, gathered in one place, but also you have the most people who won't do nothing without a dollar because they're half of them on drugs, you know what I'm saying?
2: Outside L.A. City Hall, only about a mile away, some people say that they see these signature collectors here as well.
4: It's that you sign, you know, like you're voting.
7: You gotta sign as this.
2: So they give you the name to sign?
7: Everything.
2: So you're not even giving your own name? According to the California Post, voting records show 1,160 people with a voter registration address here, the Midnight Mission on Skid Row. We asked the LA County Registrar how this could be possible when the shelter has just 120 beds. They say individuals experiencing homelessness may register by identifying a location where they regularly stay.
7: They have us like a name already set for us and they just want the little signature.
2: So they give you names to sign?
7: Some, mm-hmm. Yeah, a lot of them do.
2: Federal prosecutors say their investigation continues as questions grow behind some of those signatures.
4: I think that is stupid because most people here on Skid Row have nothing that they can actually use.
2: Tonight it's unclear who's getting these signatures and for what. A whole lot of questions
1: remain. But hey, nothing more than a right-wing conspiracy on the internet. I'm Larry Elder.
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3: President Trump is sounding optimistic that a deal with the current leadership in Iran will get done on Sunday. Correspondent Laura Winters reports.
9: President Trump taking to his Truth Social page, previewing what he hopes will be a signed deal with Iran at some point on Sunday. He writes in part, at the appropriate time, when all is calm, we will go in and get the nuclear dust buried deep under the powerful sunken granite mountains, thanks to our beautiful B-2 bombers and their brilliant pilots, and downblend and destroy it, whether in Iran or the U.S.
3: U.S. stocks rise after oil prices ease and SpaceX soars in its debut on Wall Street.
14: Stocks rose on Wall Street as crude oil prices fell again. SpaceX soared on its first day of trading. The S&P 500 rose 0.5% Friday. The Dow added 353 points. That's about 0.7%. The NASDAQ Composite gained 0.3%. Stocks got some help from a 3.4% drop in the price of Brent crude. SpaceX jumped 19.2%. That marked the biggest IPO on record and made Elon Musk the world's first trillionaire. Seth Sutel, New York.
3: A woman has been critically injured by a shark off a popular Sydney beach. The attack happened Saturday morning at Cogee Beach. Lifeguard Charlie Virka was nearby on his paddleboard and rescued the 35-year-old woman who suffered serious leg and arm injuries. Bystanders, including an off-duty doctor, helped apply tourniquets. She was flown to a hospital in critical condition. The attack involved an 11-foot white shark. It follows three fatal shark attacks on spearfishing divers in Australia since May. More on these stories at townhall.com.
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3: Republican Senator Marsha Blackburn of Tennessee says Democrats and some Republicans are standing in the way of getting the Save America Act passed. So she's looking to create a way to break the legislation apart and get sections of it passed immediately.
15: The Democrats are standing in the way because they have worked overtime making illegal legal, opening the border, shutting down DHS. This is all part of their game. Abolish ICE, which is one of their goals. Defund federal law enforcement, another of their goals.
3: President Trump on Monday called on Senate Majority Leader John Thune to immediately fire Senate parliamentarian Elizabeth McDonough to clear the way for Senate Republicans to pass the Save America Act, which would require proof of citizenship to register to vote and a photo ID to cast a ballot. Breaking news and analysis at townhall.com. The U.S. opens its home World Cup with a dynamic 4-1 victory over Paraguay.
16: Fuller and Balogun scored twice in the Americans' historic three-goal first half, and the U.S. opened its first home World Cup in 32 years with its biggest win in the tournament, a dynamic 4-1 victory over Paraguay Friday night. Christian Pulisic had an assist in the stellar first-half playmaking performance for the Americans, who enthralled their Southern California fans with an aggressive attack while streaking to a 3-0 halftime lead, the team's largest in any World Cup game. Gio Reyna ripped another goal in the dying moments of second-half injury time, giving the Americans 4-goal World Cup match for the first time. Bernie Bennett reporting.
3: A federal judge has ruled the White House is allowed to stage a UFC show this weekend in an elaborate ring already built on the South Lawn to celebrate the nation's 250th anniversary on President Trump's 80th birthday. More on these stories at townhall.com.
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0: evening and welcome out to Tagger Field here in Redding, California. Jacob Green here with you, joined by Spencer Schlange as the West Coast Kings here in Game 2. They're looking to continue their reign here for this weekend of baseball as they handed the Colt 45s their first loss of the season last night by a score of 7-1. The Colt 45s just couldn't quite get the bats to wake up. As again, the Colt 45s will look to bounce back here on this Saturday night edition of Colt 45s baseball. Bluebird skies overhead, pretty much zero wind. We're 100 degrees right now, but it's slowly and steadily dropping here in the wonderful Redding, California. Spencer, I know you're looking forward to tonight, the West Coast Kings in town, and only one game you're calling this weekend with me on the color commentary side, one of two. And then, you had a little World Cup action last night, couldn't make it.
1: Yeah,
0: unfortunately.
1: Had to stay busy. Obviously, the priorities had to be set straight, but a lot of fun. Couldn't be any happier with the result of last night's game, of course, for the U.S. of A. But I'm excited to be out here with you, Jacob, and see if the Colt 45s, as you mentioned, dropped the game last night, 8-1. First loss of the season, or 7-1, rather, sorry. First loss of the season, but their 8-1 is their record on the season. So you can understand the mistake there, but hopefully they're looking to even up the series here tonight and set up a series-deciding game tomorrow.
0: Yeah, and if you're the Colt 45s, you want to get the win today, get the bats back up and running after scoring 37 runs against the South Bay Storm on Wednesday and Thursday. Then they went quiet all of a sudden, and now they're going to look to wake them back up and then head for the rubber match tomorrow, look to take the 2 of 3 from the West Coast Kings, and it will be Chase Phillips getting the start for the 45s. Chase Phillips, a right-hand 6'8", 250 out of Taft, California, and Taft College, a sophomore. He'll be facing off against Jude Atley of the West Coast Kings, and there's a lot to look forward to tonight. It was a little bit of a slower rolling game last night, but steadily picked up pace off and on, and the next thing you know, the Colt 45 just kind of ran out of time to get that offense rolling, unfortunately. And also a little, we'll see when the starting lineups are announced here momentarily. Lucas Pettingill will be in that DH spot, so I'm kind of excited to see how he does exactly facing off against Jude Atley and the rest of these West Coast Kings. But it should be a overall fun game on a Saturday night. It's cooled off a little bit here. The wind slowly starting to just kind of pull around a little bit. Not too crazy, but Bluebird skies overhead. 310 down the right field line, 320 down the left field line. 358 to left center, 406 straight away, and then 372 the right center corner here at Tiger Field. Shadows just starting to cover parts of the field as we are eagerly awaiting to get underway. And I mean, so far for the Colt 45s, they've done really well in situations where they get walks, they get free bases, and that was the story last night when they strung together more than two hits. They were successful on the base pass, but in this case, it only happened twice last night, and both of those innings were, again, in the third inning and then the ninth inning, and they just came up short. I mean, way short by six runs, but yeah. It's the turning of the tide really quickly can change a ball game rapidly. And one of the cases last night was the West Coast Kings just kind of had everything going their way. They got a couple double plays that were rally killers. The Colt 45s left 17 on base the whole night. So that's something that if they can get a hit in those situations, all of a sudden it's a completely flip-flop ball game, and you're looking at 15 runs or more, and even if they scored about 50% of those runs, it's a tie ball game, maybe right. More.
1: Yeah, exactly. As you mentioned, just quick math there, if a third of those runners that were left stranded, they're right in the game, a one-score game, or they even tie the game up and head to extra innings. So although the score was 7-1, it's still a very competitive game. And as you mentioned, I know I wasn't at the game last night, unfortunately, but you mentioned getting into a couple double plays, just unfortunate things. West Coast Kings playing good defense on the dirt, of course. But if the Colt 45s can avoid hitting into that double play, a lot more runs come across to score. As you mentioned, trading 17 is definitely unusual and uncharacteristic of this Colt 45s baseball team based off the past few seasons that we've been calling these games.
0: I will say that's also if my math is completely correct.
1: Right.
0: And in some cases, it's not. This might not be the case.
1: Not exactly flawless, but
0: yeah. Just, you know, when you're doing math as well as a few other things at the same time,
1: right?
0: You just never know how correct it is, but keep the score at the end of every half inning. And yeah, last night was one of those nights where thought everything was correct on my end of the scorecard. So hopefully it was, but again, 17 left aboard is just unreal And again, if you can get an extra base hit in any of those situations, two runs score, and it's just a whole different ball game.
1: Yeah, exactly. And just don't mean to hammer it home, but again, the difference maker right there is just the runners left on base. The Kings obviously able to bring runners around to score compared to the Colt 45 stranding multiple runners. Obviously, I'm sure out of the 17 that were left on base, I'm sure roughly 10 of them were in scoring position on second or third, just mathematically.
0: Yeah, I was going to say there wasn't a lot that I could do as far as making sure which runners were in scoring position, but I have to assume the Colt 45s didn't hit well with runners in scoring position, because usually when you leave runners aboard like that, you scratch across far less runs, if that makes any sense.
1: Right.
0: But in this scenario, again, that was a story of last night. Hopefully it's not the story of tonight, as we will eagerly await the Colt 45s bouncing back, and again, we'll see what they'll do. Here tonight against the West Coast Kings with a new pitcher and just a whole different look, with Tyler Zanizer batting farther back in the order. You have D'Amico Parker back in that leadoff spot. And after we get the national anthem, we'll get the starting lineups to you. But roughly the same lineup for the Kings from last night, where they had a lot of success in the middle part of the lineup, including their first baseman, Julian Camber, who got aboard three times. But Caleb Hendricks last night, the catcher, also got aboard a handful of times, including that drop third strike that turned into a rally where he came around to score. And that singular at-bat was very indicative of the ball game as a whole. And it was part of the issue was just the Colt 45s couldn't get the right side of the coin, unfortunately. But again, that's a whole different story. It's the beauty of baseball. We've talked about it before, when the Colt 45s very rarely will lose a ball game. They've had, again, great success the last couple of years here at Tiger Field, and I expect nothing less than bouncing back tonight.
1: Absolutely. Well said, Jacob. And again, I don't want to jinx anything here, knock on wood, of course, but I don't think I've been a part, and since I've been a part of this KCNR team, which is absolutely a great and amazing blessing, I don't think I've had the Colt 45s have lost a series. So tonight is the first time that's a possibility here. And obviously, it's up to them to turn that around and win this, obviously, even it up tonight, and then close it out tomorrow in the third game of the series. But I think they've never done worse than a series split in games that I've called, or series that I've called, in one game, at least today. But that could change in just a few hours.
0: Yeah, 100%. And you just don't know. It's the beauty of baseball.
1: Absolutely.
0: It's the beauty of sports in general. And we beat that dead horse with Simpson Sports this last year as well, where you come off a tough loss, and then all of a sudden you're looking for the win the next night or the next day, or even in some doubleheaders. You wash it off, let the clock tick by, and next thing you know, you're just shooting for something else. And, now the starting lineup's officially being announced. And we will be here momentarily with the national anthem, which will be sung tonight by Sandlot Band over here to our left. Everyone now announced and at the foul lines, respectively, all ready to get underway, as we're running a little behind here tonight at Tiger Field. But nevertheless, the product of baseball will always be good. You know, it's always our goal here, especially with the radio side. And we're going to pause here as the Tiger will get faded out here by Chad Johnson on the PA system, as the Sandlot Band will bring you tonight's rendition of Our Nation's Anthem. It's the Sandlot Band, always in attendance here at Tiger Field here in Redding, California. And we actually take that back. We're going to cut to break here for Our Nation's Anthem, and we'll be back in just a few moments after this.
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0: Hello, everyone, and welcome back. Jacob Green here with you, joined by Spencer Slaney here at Tiger Field on this Saturday night edition of 45's Baseball. Jude Utley getting the baseball from Kyle Gross, his manager. Chase Phillips getting the ball from Bob Anderson, his manager. We are set to get underway here relatively soon. But first, the starting lineup brought to you by Spencer Slaney.
1: Thank you, Jacob. Again, yes, those West Coast Kings looking to end the series here tonight with the sweep, or with the confirmed win before tomorrow. Starting off tonight, playing first, and leading off will be John Bullock, followed by E.J. Cord. Batting second, batting third will be Miles Clayton. And batting cleanup and in the designated hitter position will be Wyatt Miyamoto, followed by Teo Thompson, followed by Davis Minton. And then Ray Priest out in left field is going to be batting seventh, followed by Tyrus Vogt behind the dish. And Zach Altamura bringing up the rear at the bottom of the lineup. And in the outfield, starting from left to right for your Colt 45, you have Tyler Zanheiser at left, D'Amico Parker in center, Braden Chiarito in right field. Up the middle, we have Preston Conklin at short, and Marc-Anthony Carroll at second. At first base is going to be Timmy Ayers, and at third is going to be Nicholas Caballero. Behind the dish is going to be Tyler Jones, and on the mound today, again, as Jacob mentioned, getting the nod from Coach Bob Anderson is going to be Chase Phillips.
0: Yeah, and a solid lineup there from Bob Anderson, just to shake things up just a little bit, you know, give some different rotations, round out the back end of the lineup, mix it with the top. Having your DH bat in the eighth spot is a relatively new look that I've never seen before. I've probably seen it a couple of times here or there, but just trying to get Pettingill some at-bats is really what that is. That's the reminder that we are, in fact, a collegiate summer baseball league. And at the end of the day, it's really about reps. We're not seeking after the playoffs or anything like that. Not to say that they don't want to win, but it's less imperative in that sense of more about reps and playing time and getting experience. Probably on a lot of, you'll see a lot of walks and hit by pitchers. Sometimes it's just pitchers working with different pitch grips or hammering out those reps. These are young kids. They're high schoolers or just out of high school and looking for a college to play at and things like that. But just looking to get scouted here, get reps at a higher level outside of high school and outside of travel ball, to where, especially in the Wooden Bat League, you're trying to work on different things. And, you know, on a 1-2 count, instead of pitching a guy outside, maybe you might want to be in a situation where you're challenging him inside with a heater or something like that. Or even, we saw, I think it was last weekend, where the Colt 45s went on the walk-off. That was 2 weekends ago now. I checked that. As the Colt 45s take the field here, other than they had their starting pitcher go 8-plus innings, and typically you would never deep-fry a pitcher like that. But in the case of this, he's gone 8 innings of rather successful pitching. So why not let him keep going and, you know, just see how he does with runners at first and second and one out in a high-pressure situation. And even last night, the bases were loaded with the relief pitcher in his second inning of work. And sometimes that's when his arm slot starts to dip a little bit, his arm's getting tired. You'd pull him for a guy from the pen, get a fresh arm out there, secure the win. But in this case, they let, I believe it was the southpaw for the West Coast Kings, if I can look at my scorecard in time. Brady Spencer, I believe, if I'm remembering correctly, but Brady Spencer is on in relief. Bases loaded, nobody out. And a weak ground ball. They threw home, got the force out, and then they rolled up a double play on the infield to stifle the Colt 45's offense. So when you can put pitchers in scenarios like that, they have that on their resume. They go to a college. It's just phenomenal stuff for these young kids.
1: Right, absolutely. Again, yeah, a lot of these guys, too, I had the opportunity to talk to Tyler Zanheiser before the season actually started, a good friend of mine, and he was able to let me know that this is a very different team than last year. You know, it may not be a team that's going to be as successful. Obviously, it started off so far so good. You know, just their first loss coming last night in their ninth appearance, looking to go 9-1 through 10. That's a great start, obviously, very similar to last year's start. But he said this, you know, this team is full of kids who are just out of high school and they're looking for places to play next year or getting ready for the fall training camp and stuff like that and ready for spring season. So it's, just a great opportunity, as Jacob was mentioning, just to come out here and play. And that's what both these teams are looking to do. And obviously the win is just a bonus.
0: Yeah, exactly. And when you have a winning record like that, as the first pitch from the righty to the left-hand hitter comes in at 720, it's in there for a called strike one, as we are officially one. It's the left-hand hitting John Bullock to the plate. We got the start last night. Now the 0-1 delivery from the righty Phillips. Swing and a miss for strike two. Bullock in that two spot last night. Now in an 0-2 hole. Phillips challenging him with that 6'8" frame. 250 out of Taft, California. The 0-2 delivery. is just off the plate. Not sure if that actually missed or not, but according to the home plate umpire, it did in fact miss.
1: There you go. So, and again, cannot reiterate enough.
0: The 1-2 swing and a miss got him on the breaking ball. And that's the way our ball game begins, is a swinging strikeout. As everyone cheers with the beer batter getting struck out, that equals $1 off beer. And the fans in attendance are happy. So,
1: absolutely. Great way to start. And again, just reiterating what Jacob just said for Chase Phillips. Get a lot of power behind the ball, of course. 6'8", 220 pounds. That is a big pitcher right there. And he's looking to pitch heat for these first couple innings, I'm assuming.
0: That one misses wide for ball one. Here we are in the top of the first inning. Jacob Green and Spencer Schlange here with you. It's great to have you with us for the Saturday night edition. The flags out in center field are just barely blown out there. The 1-0, and that boating knot at the bottom of the flagpole has actually come undone. So the flags are actually kind of drifting from that rope being a little too loose as well. And it might be completely off. Somebody's going to have to go out there behind the wall and tie the correct I can't remember what the knot's called. Is this one hitting the air toward left? Zanheiser giving chase. He's going to look up right to the warning track, and it is gone. On to the street it goes for EJ Cord off the rip.
1: Yeah, and that is exactly how you respond to a strikeout. Sean Bullock getting backed up there quickly by EJ Cord, taking that one to deep left field over the netting and out. Zanheiser took a few steps back, sat at the track, just kind of stared up at it and was like, yeah, I don't think I'm making a jump for that one. So it's going to go over, and that's an early 1-0 lead here for EJ Cord and the West Coast Kings.
0: He gets a robe put on him as he heads to the dugout and just tattooed that baseball. I mean, hopefully it picked up on the mics here, but what I love to see, too, is a fan drawing here early on, just having some fun with these young kids as the lefty steps up. Skies this one toward right, giving chase to Chiarito, angling toward the wall, right to the warning track, can't find it, and that one's over the wall. Oh, my goodness, back to back. The Kings tag Chase Phillips, and it's quickly 2-0, and it's a tip of the cap from one of the fans here in attendance.
1: How about that, Jacob? This has been a big difference in most of the games I've called with you out here at Tiger Field. Two pitches in a row, both getting taken, one to deep left, one to deep right. And it looked like Chiarito sitting there. Obviously, the sun in the right field is the worst place to be in the start of this game, the first couple innings with the sun. And he just kind of sat there with his back leaned up against the wall and just threw his hands up. He couldn't find the ball, and the ball wasn't going to find him either. That was way out.
0: First one catches the inner half for a called strike one, and that wall angles in. The 310 marker down the right field line, it goes straight out for about 15 feet or so, and then angles back at a 45-degree angle back out and angling toward the 370 mark out in right center. So it's a weird angle to play with already, but with the sun. And last night we saw the first baseman

0: ranging over to his right, handled it in foul territory to the right of the third base bag and made a strong off-balance throw to first, where Timmy Ayers was there with the full extension.
1: Yeah, great play there by the infield of the Colt 45s, the 5-3 put out.
0: It doesn't even matter because it was actually called foul, and I thought he got to that in fair territory by a mile, and then I missed it because I was marking down my scorecard. And now take everything we just said back. Rewind 30 seconds and wipe it. It's a 1-2 count with one out. Now the 1-2 delivery misses wide for ball two.
1: And I will say I did see Miyamoto with almost a half jog towards first base, and I didn't know if he just thought he was safe for sure, but he obviously saw the foul call. Thought for a minute he may have injured himself a little bit. But
0: and I think what it was it actually went off home plate as he fouls this one off. So two balls and two strikes with one out. And, yeah, I think what it was it went off of home plate, then went. Right. I mean, great play by Caballero nonetheless. It's just, yeah, you wish that would have been called fair. It looked fair. And he got it before it really went foul. Now swing and a miss. Ball escapes the hands of the catcher. Clears, throws down to first, this time in the shade with Timmy Ayers rocking the sunglasses. And now the Colt 45s have two, and they did so the hard way. But bouncing back after the back-to-back homers, and Chase Phillips grabs the K. That's his second K, and that will bring up Teo Thompson, who hit the ball hard last night, center fielder batting fifth.
1: Yeah, and a good play there by catcher Tyler Jones, obviously the strikeout, but he had to make the throw as it was bobbled. Getting out of the runner's lane and getting out to the side and making that easy throw over there, or making that relatively easy throw even easier for him and Timmy Ayers for the second out here. Again, 2-0 with a top one is not ideal, but hoping to limit the damage here.
0: Yeah, great job of clearing like that and getting down. And then making that clean throw down to first where the first baseman had time to get to it again. Now one ball and one strike to the left hand hitting Teo Thompson. This one's fouled back toward us off the screen. Makes it count one ball and two strikes. With two outs here in a 2-0 top of the first. In a game that the Colt 45s are definitely looking to bounce back and win. Swing! And a miss says Phillips K's the side. Gets them all swinging. Side is retired, but two runs on a couple of hits. Two solo shots going back to back. As we head to the bottom of the first inning, the Colt 45s down, but they're coming up in the bottom half.
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0: Hello, everyone, and welcome back to the bottom of the first inning here from Tagger Field. Jacob Green here with you, joined by Spencer Schlinge in this bottom of the first at the Colt 45s find themselves down by a score of 2-0 in. And they'll look to crawl back from this deficit and again walk away with the W today after losing last night by a score of 7-1. And we'll see how exactly they can do so. As DJ Parker will lead things off here. First base swing chops toward the shortstop. Altamura gloves, throws the first pick to the other end. And the 6-3 put out sends Parker down on the first pitch, swinging for out number one. That will bring up Timmy Ayers.
1: Yeah, obviously not what they wanted the Colt 45 to start off from there from D'Amico Parker, but

0: 6-3 put out, unfortunate. But I love the idea of just staying aggressive on the offensive early. You're down 2-0 here in the bottom of the first at bat. You might as well swing at the first pitch you like, and he does, and obviously doesn't get a great piece of it, but he's able to at least put the ball in play and make this Kings defense make a play.
1: Yeah, just got a little bit on top of the baseball, right. Obviously. This first pitch comes way inside to Timmy Ayers, left-hand batter. And this ball one. Here with one out, nobody on, in a bottom of the first inning. Now the 1-0. On the inner half, call strike one. That'll even the count up. At one ball and one strike. Now the 1-1. In the dirt, caroms back to the screen. And now, two balls and one strike. This one misses again for ball three.
0: And Adley so far just can't quite find his spot. Obviously, 3-1 count, he's got an opportunity here to stay in it. But just trying to find his spot. Here's a 3-1, one out of the way. Ayers trying to work the walk. As this one's inside, he will take it inside for a 5-pitch walk, and he will get to first for free. And the first bit of traffic on the base is here for the Colt 45s, coming the second half out of the night.
1: And now they need to do what they didn't do last night and strain him aboard. Obviously, it's how you don't score runs, as Caballero to the plate. But they need to string together walks along with these free passes. That's how you can just, you want them to regret the free passes. It's a free 90 feet. What more could you want?
0: Absolutely. And that's something you touched on as well in the pregame, was a lot of the pitchers just trying new things, you know? So the walks and the hit by pitches are not uncommon. They're actually more common than I'd say when we're calling games at Simpson or high school ball or even the major leagues. These pitchers are just trying new things and looking to find their spots a little bit better.
1: Yeah, just a lot of mechanics and stuff to work on as well, especially in this case. With, as you said previously, this one misses just a bit upstairs. It was over, but just a tad high. And you're working on command. You're working on just raw mechanics. These are young high school kids. Here's the 2-0 delivery with the runner on first being held on by Bullock. The 2-0 right there at the knees, a called strike one. Count two balls and one strike. Now the 2-1 delivery to Caballero, runner goes. There's a line shot up the middle, glove by the second baseman. Steps on second for one, the relay to first in time. Safe at second. I take that back.
0: Yeah, he definitely looked like he was a step safe there on the slide. Great job there by Timmy Ayers. Good effort, of course, by second baseman, and he's able to get Quarter's able to get that 4-3 put out off the sidearm throw, stepping off the bag. An impressive play, but it's not going to get two there. But he will get one out. Runner will advance. Ayers is in scoring position now.
1: Yeah, very surprising that call at second base. In all honesty, thought it was going to be able to beat it by a mile, end up being a close play, and then I thought he was still out in the process. But again, we're blocked by that pole right there,
0: right
1: here on this right side. So you have a little bit better angle to it. So couldn't see the right field side of the bag. Now there's a runner in scoring position, and again, the tying run still at the plate for the 45s. First pitch misses upstairs and comes in high octane.
0: Yeah, that was
1: rearing back. Upstairs. Jude Atlee just rearing back and throwing that one up just a bit high.
0: Yeah, Tyrus Vogt might call something just to give his hand a break after that one. That one did not sound ideal. Looked a little painful there.
1: That's one you want to make sure you catch in the pocket. Yeah, that's for sure.
0: For sure.
1: There's the 1-0. Is on the inside corner. Makes the count one ball and one strike. Yeah, honestly, kind of surprised at that call as well. Abel's kind of just made a face like,
0: yeah, I'm
1: inside, but might have guessed I caught the corner. The 1-1, that'll go off of Conklin and off the catcher to the backstop, and he'll take first base. That puts runners at first and second. Now the Colt 45ers have something going here. We're not quite sure what just yet, but there's runners at first and second with two outs now. See if they can get a two-out rally going.
0: Yeah, another lefty here in the bat in the lineup, which obviously last weekend we saw a lot of, and we have so far this season, a lot of left-handed batters here for the Colt 45s, usually through the heart of the lineup. It's going to be Braden Chiarito, who's manning right field on the defensive side of things. He is the leading run here, and if he can get at least knock a run in and try to even up this score to the best of his ability.
1: First pitch to him. Misses for ball one. It was over but high. Now the 1-0 to the lefty. Misses again for ball two.
0: Yeah, and the last thing Atlee wants to do here is load the bases for Tyler Jones and give an opportunity for a big two-out rally to come about. Obviously, you're up to a 2-0 lead off two solo home run shots in the first inning. That's something you love to see.
1: The Colt 45s haven't hit a home run in, I mean, it seems like forever, but again, Tiger Field can be a launch pad sometimes. It's the perfect weather tonight, although there's no wind pushing out.
0: Absolutely.
1: So this next one misses upstairs.
0: Now you know Chiarito is just waiting for that walk. If he can, just buy his time and let Jones go up there and try to put something in play and bring one, maybe even two runs across to tie this game up.
1: Yeah, even though you don't necessarily want that free pass, it's still a free 90 feet, and that pushes both runners up 90 feet, so why not fill some space and get things going. Here's a 3-0. This is inside, and a four-pitch walk issued. Now we'll load the bases for Tyler Jones, the catcher, who got some burn in last night's contest as a pinch hitter in the seventh inning. Ended up grounding out on the 1-4-3 off the pitcher's glove, carrying with the second baseman to the first baseman. The pitching coach for the West Coast Kings comes out to the mound to chat things over with his whole infield.
0: Yeah, just a quick early conversation here. Obviously, just the simple stuff, trying to buy some time, calm him down a little bit. But anything in play here, tag the bat closest to you, obviously. With two outs, doesn't matter where the play's at, just get someone out. I'm sure he's trying to say, and just buy his pitcher some time, tell him he believes in him, give him some confidence here. Umpire joins in, too. Why not?
1: Yeah, not even breaking it up, he's just chatting it up with him as well. And, yeah, force it every base with the bases loaded, so just get up, get the ball and make your way to wherever you need to.
0: There you go. We got the third base coach right now for Colt 45. Some words of encouragement, maybe some tactical strategy for Jones as he enters the box here. Bases loaded, two outs away in a 2-0 ball game.
1: Just see what he can do. Just push the ball into play somewhere.
0: Right.
1: Somewhere, anywhere.
0: Yeah, if he puts it in play, it's a good chance a run comes across to score.
1: There's the first pitch from the righty to the right-hand hitting Jones. Fastball right down Broadway for a called strike one.
0: Yeah, great pitch of confidence there from Atlee. Looking just to stand his ground here and make Jones earn this one for sure.
1: And the infield playing behind the runners. Here's the 0-1 delivery. This is just a bit low.
0: Yeah, it's a good pull back there by Jones. Looked like he was going to swing for that one for a minute, but last second decides to hold. Not enough to buy the check swing, even up the count there.
1: Now it's one ball and one strike. Here's the 1-1 delivery. Swing and a miss. Blew the heater by him. And it looked like Jones was looking for something different. Was way out in front. Way behind, rather. Not way out in front. I just realized it completely crossed my wires there and flipped everything. Wide stance for the righty. But even in that right-hand batter's box, the 1-2. Breaking ball misses wide. Count moves to two balls and two strikes. Two and two with two outs. And runners at first, second, and third. The bases are loaded. There's ducks on the pond. The 2-2. Swing! Blew it by him. And the side is retired as the Colt 45s leave him loaded. We head to two. The top of the second inning, rather, here on KCNR Shasta Redding. It's 2-0 after one complete. The West Coast Kings lead Colt 45s.
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0: top of the second inning here at Tiger Field in Redding, California. Jacob Green here with you, joined by Spencer Schlange. Let's take you the rest of the way through the second inning here, Spencer.
1: Thank you, Jacob. Yeah, top of two here. 45 seconds for their second bit of work, along with Chase Phillips there on the mound. Two up, it's the heart of the lineup, or towards the backside, is Davis Minton for these West Coast Kings. Davis Minton followed by Ray Priest. And in the hole right now is Tyrus Vogt. And shall the inning continue, will be the bottom lineup, Zach Altamura. Yeah, 2-0 ball game off those two home run shots, back-to-back pitches coming from E.J. Cord and Miles Clayton. First into deep left, second into deep right, and out of the park. Here's the pitch from Chase Phillips called strike there, painting the corners on Minton. And that's a good way to start here, top of the second. Phillips, again, a lot of power behind his pitches, but that's what happens if someone gets a hold of them. They go far.
0: Yeah, and you see right-hand batters, he grounds it up the middle and through for a base hit. Get that wide-open stance for the righty, and pull hitter characteristics, to say the least, and then drives it up the middle where no one was.
1: Yeah, great hit there. Phillips had to kind of hop out of the way. It took a weird skip off the mound and caroms through, right, pretty much bouncing right over the second base bag. And yeah, into the outfield. Parker does a good job getting it in quickly. Not really any threat for a double there. But nice contact swing by Minton. And runner on base early here for the Kings. As showing bunt there was Ray Priest. But pulls back and is called ball. Wouldn't be surprised if a bunt here. As long as it doesn't turn into some sort of double play. Just get a runner in scoring position at the expense of an out. And when there's zero outs away.
0: And with Priest's speed, as he shows bunt again on the 1-0. Doesn't get it down. Pulls back, it's called for ball two, missed low and away on the right-hand hitter. He's bunting toward first as a right-hand batter, trying to draw the first baseman down the line to where Co-45s really have to adjust to make a great play, especially with the middle infielder shaded up the middle. So just try and catch the defense out of whack, see if he can get a board to first base and not even be a sacrifice. So he bunts this one off the foot of the catcher.
1: And that'll be strike one, obviously fouled off the foot of Jones. Dig it back in will be Phillips. Get a new ball. And here we got the 2-1 count in favor of Priest. Runner on first. Zero outs away here in the top of the second. Showing bunt again. He'll lay this one off. It's going to be foul again. Just can't quite make the right contact to get it down. And Minton dancing off the bag there, ready to go. But Priest yet to get one in play. 2-2 count. And now Chase Phillips looking for the strikeout. Wouldn't be surprised if he went swing away now as well, Priest.
0: Yeah, and last night we saw someone actually strike out on a bunt. So we'll see what happens here. He'll be swinging away likely with two strikes. Pickoff move back to first, not in time. Diving back head first was Minton.
1: Yeah, good patience there, good awareness. Phillips now two strikeouts to his name, but also allowed two runs to come across via the long shot as this one's going to miss just inside and fill up the count.
0: Yeah, I thought that was strike three. That was called a strike earlier. Same pitch.
1: Absolutely.
0: Same location.
1: Close one for sure.
0: And anything close, Priest is going to have to protect and foul it off.
1: Here's the full count. Runner going, and it's going to be a walk regardless. He will get there. Runner on first, runner on second now. Zero outs away. And Chase Phillips loses that extended battle there. Now you expect nothing but a bunt.
0: Yeah, that was great stuff from Priest in that at-bat as Tyrus Vogt to the plate, now right-hand batter.
1: Vogt, his first at-bat on the night, obviously batting eighth. Runs at first and second, a chance to do some damage here. Phillips now looking for the strikeout again, showing bunt, popped straight up into the air, and grabbed by Tyler Jones. He's able to hold both runners on, and that is a great heads-up play, not the best placement for a bunt, just popping it up. Tyler Jones, great job getting that mask off, making the play.
0: And when you bunt like that, you basically want to catch the ball with the barrel head, essentially, is what you're trying to do. And you're also kind of swiping the bat down at about a 45-degree angle almost, trying to catch it off the bottom of the barrel. And in that case, just was too quick with it, ends up going off the top of the barrel, judged the pitch incorrectly, and next thing you know, gets popped up.
1: It's not that nice having an analyst like you in the booth with me, Jacob, I will say.
0: When I can hop away from the play-by-play, it's a little bit easier to do, I will say that.
1: Absolutely, as this one taken in near the hands from Altamura for ball one. One out away, runners on first and second here. His first at-bat on the night, obviously. And another lefty.
0: my goal is to know enough baseball to be able to coach my kids one day.
1: There you go.
0: Check swing, doesn't matter. Call it a strike right down Broadway. Sorry, I forgot I wasn't doing play-by-play for this inning.
1: There you go. Even up the count of 1-1, we'll leave it. We'll leave you with the a few more innings tonight. But for now, you can enlighten us all with some baseball knowledge. Here's the 1-1 swing and a miss there from Altamura, and that will bring the count to 1-2.
0: Well, even right here with one out, and you'll see a third baseman with a right-hand hitter. He's pulled toward the bag a little bit because if he gets the ball right to him toward the bag, he's going to keep carrying his weight that way, tap the bag, get the lead runner, throw to first. There's that third base knowledge for you.
1: There you go.
0: If I'm in the third baseman's shoes, that's what I'm looking to do. You don't want to throw it around the horn unless you have to.
1: I would agree. The more times you have to throw to someone else, the more chances of an error, I would say.
0: Yeah, and it's like soccer. More passes,
1: right.
0: More turnover chances. Same thing, just a different font.
1: 2-2 count here as that one misses from Phillips. Strikeout here would be huge to keep runners from advancing. He will check the pickoff. It's going to bounce off the helmet, I believe.
0: Yeah.
1: Of Davis Minton.
0: Somewhere on the upper body, shoulder. It looks like the shoulder. He kind of like tugged at his jersey after. And it wasn't the strongest of throws.
1: Right.
0: Still, baseball hitting you in any regard, not the most comfortable.
1: Yeah. Here's the 2-2. Swung on third base line. Looking to make the tag. He will tag his bag and just leave it at that. It's a fielder's choice, which will let Altamura reach first. And Priest will move to second, but out there, transferring from second, third is Minton via the force out by third baseman.
0: Yeah, and that's where, again, Caballero, that ball was hit just barely to the left of him. If he was going to, he had to charge it, obviously, playing a couple steps back of the bag. Wasn't even with it. About 7 feet off the bag, probably. Charged it, but instead of going around from the left to the right toward the third base side, he just charged straight at it toward the right field side, decided to gather, and instead of tagging out the lead runner and throwing to first, just ran to the bag, beat the runner there, and then decided to eat it, not make the throw to first, and what could have definitely been an error in some regard, whether it's dropped by the first baseman or something like that, as it's an 0-1 count on the left hand hitting John Bullock in the top of the order for the West Coast Kings.
1: Right, and yeah, again, as Phillips digs in, big swing and a miss for strike number two. Obviously different personnel on the bags now, as Altamura did reach first safe and Priest moved over to second. But regardless, that's the equivalent of a strikeout. What just happened there, two outs down, no one moving through, just gaining an out, which is exactly what Phillips in this Colt 45's infield was looking to do. Here's the 0-2, misses high. Good snag by Jones there, keeping runners from advancing. It'll be a 1-2 count here at the top of the lineup, Bullock.
0: Yeah, when you're in a situation like this, you want unproductive outs.
1: Right.
0: If you're the Colt 45's, that's what they just got right there. When there's runners on first and second and you're a right-hand batter, you're still trying to hit it to the other side of the infield and not up the middle. You're trying to not swing for the fences every single time.
1: 1-2 from Phillips, swung on back, straight towards the net and towards us a little bit. Jacob let a hand out there.
0: Just barely. I was hoping the netting was just broken, you know.
1: There you go.
0: Get a baseball. If I catch a baseball barehanded, I will do a backflip.
1: Really?
0: I can't do a backflip. Okay. So.
1: Just making sure you're on the same page there. Regardless, Phillips here. Runners on first and second. Here's the 1-2. Just kind of poked at it, and it's going to find some grass. Heading home, Sennheiser with the throw on it. He is called safe, just misses. Great effort from both the Tylers, from Sennheiser to Jones. But coming around to score on the missed tag is Minton, or Priest rather, and that will bring the score to 3-0.
0: Yeah, Priest rounding second. He hit the bag at third, and Sennheiser was in shallow left field. Had to put some mustard on it on a line shot. Got it to Jones in time. Jones had to make a play, dove to his left, but somehow Ray Priest, diving in head first with the left hand, was able to get to it in time. And I'm not sure exactly how or why, but one way or another, in safely was Priest.
1: Yeah, very close play. Obviously, not quite on the plate, but Jones had to make a little transfer. He makes a great grab and a great effort to make the tag, but sliding in was Priest, as mentioned. A tough call for the umpire to make. I don't even think I could form an opinion on if it was the right one or not there. That's how close it was, in my opinion. E.J. Cord now up to bat. Runners on first and on second. And we know what he did last time he was up to bat.
0: Yeah, that was, I mean, you have to go to replay on it, and we don't have that ability here, right. Unfortunately. But it's an RBI single for Bullock nonetheless.
1: Yeah, we got a 1-1 count here. Two outs away, runners on first and second in a 3-0 ball game favored by the West Coast Kings. Swing and a miss. And that will bring the count to 1-2. And another chance here. Playing the long game is Chase Phillips, looking to get the punch out here and retire the side with limited damage. As EJ Cord, of course, would want nothing more than take him yard again. Swung on here down the third base line. Great play there. Keeping in front of him. He will make the force out the third baseman again. Caballero with a great play. That is multiple 5 unassisted fielder's choices that will retire the side. So the West Coast Kings strand 2, but score 1 as they lead 3-0 as we head into the bottom of the second inning.
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5: Hi, I'm Jenna Berry with Raising Shasta. We love partnering with the Rancheria. 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
6: Hello, everyone, and welcome back. Jacob Green here with you. Tyler Zanizer, first pitch swing, skies it into center field, and where it's caught for out number one by Teo Thompson, and now the right-hand hitting Lucas Pettingill up to the plate. Here in a 3-0 bottom of the second inning to take you the rest of the way. Here's Spencer's. This first pitch misses a little bit low.
7: Thank you, Jacob. There you go. Did all the work for me on the bring back. I appreciate that, of course. Yeah, as Jacob mentioned, Pettingill up here, batting eighth, and then following is second baseman. A lot of times you see him at short, but Mark Anthony Carroll on deck here, and followed by the top lineup in D'Amico Parker. Shall the inning continue as Pettingill watches another one for a little outside for ball two? It's 2-0 count here, one out away in a 3-0 ball game. Colt 45 is looking to get on the board and dig into this lead a little bit as Pettingill now in the 3-0 count, opportunity for a 4-pitch walk. Just stay patient here, I'd assume. And, yeah, get some more traffic on the bases as, unfortunately, in the bottom of the first, Colt 45's, as Paul Strike will stay alive here. 3-1 count here. Atlee looking to work it back. Yeah, bases loaded. Stranded all three runners. To do a good punch out by Atlee as this one swung on towards the first base line. Little slow dribbler, but it is going to make its way. It's going to be the three unassisted for the out number two. And good play there by first baseman. That'll be John Bullock, the leadoff for the West Coast Kings, making his first play of the night down the first baseline.
6: Yeah, and a great job just gathering the baseball. And then there was no one at the first base bag initially in the foot race there between the pitcher Atlee and the batter Pettingill as the right-hand hitting Carroll to the plate. Watches the first one catch the outside edge for strike one, an 0-1 count on the right-hand hitting second baseman tonight. And thought initially he wasn't going to get there in time, but then some quick feet from Bullock. This one's fouled back to the screen for strike two. Quickly in an 0-2 hole is Carroll. The shadows have started to cover pretty much about 80% of the field. There's some spots of sun out in right field and then in deep center field. But other than that, shadows covering pretty much all of the field now.
7: Yeah, making quick work is the West Coast Kings. This one's going to get hit up to second baseman looking for the 4-3 put out. And that is three up, three down, just like that. About a 90-second, five-pitch inning there. Maybe a few more pitches than that, but that will be quick work in the bottom of the second here. Score remains 3-0 as we head to the top of the third.
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6: Welcome back, everyone, here to the top of the third inning. It's Chase Phillips facing off against the heart of the order in Clayton, Miyamoto, and Thompson for the West Coast Kings. First pitch to the lefty, swing and a miss for strike one. Blew the heater by him, and to take you the rest of the way through this third inning, here's Spencer.
7: Thank you, Jacob. Yeah, I love the confidence so far from Chase Phillips, obviously. A couple punchies in the first inning, but also a couple home runs allowed. One against Miyamoto here, who is going to swing this one into deep right field. Chiarito is able to make the grab, a nice play, as he will fly out on the second pitch. Rather, that was Clayton, not Miyamoto. Miyamoto is due up now. My mistake.
8: And still, that ball was tattooed. It was just on a line.
7: Absolutely.
8: And a sinking line drive nonetheless, but handled by Chiarito out there in right field.
7: Right. At first, it's a deep right field, but more shallow right field. Chiarito makes a great job just pursuing that ball. As Jacob mentioned, it died pretty quick. Now due up Wyatt Miyamoto, the designated hitter. Struck out in the first, but looking to do some damage here with the bases empty. 3-0 lead here for the West Coast Kings, looking to clinch the series victory here tonight with a win, as they won last night with a score of 7-1. As this one gets fouled back, and even up the count just off the top of the net here, behind us, keeping this fan safe. Even the count, 1-1. Miyamoto digs back in. Phillips with the confidence still, throwing the heater, deals it again, it's going to go up to shortstop. It's going to be a big throw. We might make the play, an incredible play. What a 6-3 put out there by shortstop Preston Conklin. The first time I've seen him play there so far. Just my third game calling, of course. Saw him on third base at the Hot Corner last weekend. But an incredible play and an incredible arm. One you'd see from a third baseman, I'd argue.
8: As a former third baseman, I love the love for there the Hot Corner.
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8: Third baseman make plays, so do shortstops deep in the 5-6 hole right there. And even right here on Casey and Arn, Shasta Redding. 1460 AM, 96.5 FM online at KCNRradio.com. Jacob Green and Spencer Schlange here with you. It's great to have you with us for the Saturday night edition of Colt 45's baseball as the left-hand hitting Teo Thompson to the plate now. And yeah, just a great play on the backhand from the deep shortstop 5-6 hole. I mean, and what a stretch at the other end by Ayers. Got to give love to the first baseman. Again,
7: absolutely.
8: As a third baseman and an infielder, in all regard, the amount of first baseman you see making just crazy plays on the other end that are responsible for those highlight reel tapes.
7: Absolutely, as this pitch is going to miss just outside. It's going to bring the ball, or the count to two balls and one strike. As Thompson, Teo Thompson, struck out in his first at-bat as well. But fouls one off to start off, and now foul this one off to a similar spot. It'll avoid the net this time and go over towards the garden. And it will even the count 2-2 down that third baseline there, fouled off towards Colt 45's residential area, rather, for their entire roster. 2-2 count here, 0-1, two outs away. Pitch just misses inside, right on the arms of Thompson. It'll fill the count here for, I believe, the second time, for Chase Phillips in this Colt 45's defense. Phillips kicks and deals the payoff. It's going to foul right over our heads with some high octane and skip right back, and Jacob's keeping an eye on that one, I'm sure.
8: If I had a ladder with me, I could have climbed up and got it.
7: There you go. I know, that thing was moving pretty fast.
8: Yeah, I
7: cleared the net by just about 7 or 8 feet and didn't go much higher after that. Here's another payoff. Bottom! How about that? I think good frame job there by Tyler Jones. Three up, three down regardless, and the score will remain 3-0. As a couple of quick innings has made their way through, and we head to the bottom of the third, 3-0 in favor of the West Coast Kings.
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8: Third inning here, and the top of the order ends. Nico Parker leading things off, hopefully followed up by Timmy Ayers and then Nicholas Cabareo. And to take it the rest of the way through this bottom of the third in a 3-0 ball game that the West Coast Kings lead. Here's Spencer Slaney.
7: Thank you, Jacob. Yeah, a couple three in, three out, three up, three down. You know how it is with the West Coast Kings and the Colt 45s here, coming in the bottom of the second, top of the third. Now in the bottom of the third, just the second at bat. This one's going to be called strike. For strike number one,
8: yeah,
7: on DeMeco Parker.
8: Again, some quick innings, and of course, you're on the play-by-play when that happens. It's just what seems to be the case. But also, we got David Wiley back in the studio engineering things for us. Usually give him his flowers at the end of the show, but Faraday's doing such a great job already. Why not give him them now?
7: There you go. Why not? Men deserve flowers, too. There you go.
8: And you know, got to give the love to the producer back in the studio mid-show as well. As this one fell back to the backstop one and two, and then most people don't know, but he's doing all that music and stuff that are the ins and outs from breaks and stuff. So he does a great job with that. And we get to hear all the music before it's played. We get to hear it queued up, so we get to be hyped for what's about to come. I've had some great music over the years, now in our third season together.
7: And here's the 1-2. Big swing and a miss, and that is going to be a strikeout for DeMeco Parker. Well, you don't see too often, but he has gotten 0-2 so far. And just like I mentioned, the quicker the innings go, the less at-bats these batters get. So just two attempts and 0-2 so far for DeMeco Parker, the leadoff. A little bit uncharacteristic, but sometimes that's how it goes, you know. And Jude Atlee has done a great job keeping these Colt 45s off the bases for the most part so far.
8: Yeah, he's done a great job. And there's been a couple of goose eggs up there now for the Colt 45s, which is rare. But those middle innings, as this one skied up back toward the crowd here on the third base side and toward the Sandlot band, but just beyond him and off a hop. No fan that would make a play on it. And yeah, David Wiley again back in the studio engineering things for us. Does a great job of it. Again, we usually wait till the end of the show, but, you know, why not give him some love now?
7: Absolutely.
8: You know? So if you enjoy the Colt 45 games as much as we do and enjoy calling them, and we get a bunch of compliments all the time, but couldn't do it without our producers back in the studio, David Wiley, and then also Alex Parker's done a little bit this year as well.
7: Yeah, Timmy Ayers now, who worked a walk but was stranded on third in the first inning, watches a pitch go inside to even up the count after fouling one back and past that third base over the third base dugout, relatively in line with it. And Jude Atlee with a couple punch outs, two strikeouts swinging so far on the night in this early game, as this one's going to miss just a little bit inside, stepping out of the way is Ayers. He'll bring the count to 2-1. Has now just about 95% of this ball field shaded. Just the wall is a couple sun peeking through the trees and hitting some of the sponsors back there in right field and deep centers. This one's fouled back again. It, up near the hands, fouled back. It'll even up the count 2-2. Ayers now digging back in, the left-handed hitter. Looking for his first. On-base reach via swinging the bat here. As the 2-2 will get swung on down the third base line, and they are going to say foul. Really close, almost beat that third base and stayed fair. He probably would have gotten at least a second there. Great contact there by Ayers, the lefty, hitting opposite end. But does not stay fair long enough for him. Digging back in, it'll be Jude Atlee on the 2-2 count against Timmy Ayers. One out away here in a 3-0 ball game in the bottom of three. that the Colt 45s trail.
8: Saturday night edition. This for the Saturday night edition.
7: Two count. Ayers kicked and deals. It's going to... Wow, Timmy Ayers is going to wear that one right off the shoulder. It's going to be a hit by pitch, and he is headed to first here. Or no, they're going to say he... Looks like they're going to say that he actually interfered and that was heading towards the strike zone, or he put his shoulder out there, and Ayers is going to ask about it, and they're going to say no, and Coach Bob Anderson is going to come out and have a word with the home plate umpire here. And even Ayers and Vogt, the catcher for the West Coast Kings, talking about it. Ayers trying to figure out where he went wrong. I think the umpire says that he kind of tucked his shoulder in towards the plate to wear that one and get a free base. And they say it will stay here. And he will put the gear back on and he will begin again looking to keep going now. Jude Atlee, the pitcher, has something to say. The umpire, I think he's maybe arguing that that was going to be a strike. Regardless, it looks like we're just going to do that pitch over again. And this is the type of stuff that happens when our guy Jacob Green is away at the bathroom, unfortunately. A hit-by-pitch called off by the home plate umpire. And now he's going to come out and have a talk with the first-base umpire. Timmy Ayers wears a 2-2 pitch on the shoulder. And as he's taking his gear off to take first base, home plate umpire says, no, stay there. And my only guess is that maybe he interfered with the strike zone, putting his shoulder in, but still a little bit of confusion here at Tiger Field, which is normal.
8: Yeah, I was going to say, you get some oddities here. It's a different brand of baseball being played. So what might have been is the fact that he leaned into it.
7: Yeah, that was my guess. Don't know what else it could have been, to be honest. He wore that one right on the shoulder, and it did look like, it didn't look like a wild pitch at all. It looked like he was kind of digging in, but hard to say, and Bob Anderson a little confused as well, and it looks like we're just going to do that pitch over again like it never happened, but to Timmy Ayers and that right shoulder, I'm sure it did happen.
8: I mean, you would assume so. After,
7: it doesn't feel great. We're going for the first of 2-2 as the lights turn on here, and I think that's going to fill the count.
8: Oh, so it was a full count, so they just didn't correct the scoreboard.
7: So it's going to be a walk regardless after all of that. Not a hit by pitch, but a walk, and Timmy Ayers will reach via the walk for the second time today.
8: So they either called that it didn't actually get him, but, you know, if it actually plunked him, it actually plunked him.
7: Yeah, it was
8: so
7: probably one of the more obvious plunks I've seen in my time calling games out here with you.
8: In this case, it might have been the fact that he leaned into it on his approach. And some players have that lean-down approach as they get to the baseball and start that swing. This might have been one of those cases. And lots of fans jawing and jeering toward the field in general. And there's been some vocal fans tonight, which is kind of fun, as we have an attendance of about 170 or so, probably. Just a moderately full crowd here. Nowhere near the capacity that we get on 4th of July, where it's pretty much standing room only. But still a good crowd nonetheless. So yeah. Not sure what exactly the call on the field was.
7: Yeah, again, we apologize for the confusion, but that is kind of the vibe here for everyone, including the players, I'm pretty sure. So I don't think we're missing too many steps here. Unfortunately, we do not have a hot mic for this home plate umpire where we can hear what he has to say or can't walk up to the camera and make some calls like we get sometimes at those SIPS University basketball games.
8: Yeah, and even Kyle Gross, the manager, was sitting there for a long time talking with the home plate umpire.
7: Right.
8: Just kind of, you know, chopping it up. Gaining some information, some insight to what exactly transpired. And now, after the long wait, it will be Nicholas Caballero to the box with the runner on first being held on by the first baseman Bullock. That's Timmy Ayers.
7: Yeah, perfect. As this pitch is going to be called ball just a little bit high, as Vogt gloves that one to keep any runners from advancing. Be a 1-0 count here. So regardless, one out away, runner on first in the bottom of the third. Timmy Ayers is standing on first, and Caballero up in a game that the Colt 45s trail 3-0 as back pick attempt is unsuccessful, but keeping Ayers on first, maybe less aggressive of a leadoff after that pickoff attempt from Atlee.
8: Yeah, just keeping him honest.
7: Right.
8: You know, just get him close.
7: Checks him again there. No throw made, but just checks the shoulder. Here's the 1-0. Swung on hard, and that will even up the count 1-1. Couldn't quite make contact. Caballero But if he did, I'd say that was going to be a base hit. Obviously, depends on where he hit the ball there, but he swung hard enough to let that hurt. That's for sure.
8: Yeah, I gotta throw the lumber at it
7: for sure.
8: See what happens.
7: Again, in the midst of all that confusion, as he swings on this one, but it's gonna kick back and taking second on the wild pitch is going to be Ayers. But it was swung on regardless, so it's going to be a 1-2 count here for Caballero, called strike, but down low in the dirt, Vogt not able to make a grab on it, so making his way to second will be Ayers. Runner in scoring position for the second, or the third time today, rather, for the Colt 45s, but zero runs across as of yet, but kind of gets rid of the double play, barring a really strong play by the West Coast Kings, also with a little bit of luck.
8: Anything shot on the line, you have to stay close to second.
7: Here's the 2-0, swung on hard into shallow right field, and runner's going to hold on third, and that is a great throw in from right field. Runners will stay on the corners as a great-looking single there from Caballero, but Miles Clayton able to pursue that ball and fling it in to the catcher. Didn't have to move but a couple feet forward just to make a grab on the ball, and a great call there by third base coach for the Colt 45s, holding Ayers on third as he took a big round and probably ran a third of the way home before deciding to pump the brakes and head back. That was great offense and great defense combined.
8: Yeah, John Downey, the third base coach, as the catcher relays some defensive signs. They're going to stay pinched up the middle on the middle infielders of Altamira, the shortstop, and toward the second baseman, through the stop sign up. And when you're the third base coach, you can't be even with the bag. You have to get down the baseline quick so that when the player rounds third, they see what sign you're throwing up in case you need to throw that sign up late, because it all depends. There's a pickoff turn toward first, not in time, diving back with the right hand to the back of the bag as Caballero. And with it being shot on a line into the outfield for a clean base hit, it got there quickly to the outfielder who played it back, again, quickly, so you don't have as much time to get from second to home. And that's where the case of the third base coach, John Downey, doing a great job of throwing that stop sign up at the last possible second just to make sure, you know, no unfortunate outs are to be had.
7: Right. Yeah, well said. Another thing I didn't even think about, you got to stand off that bag because if they're rounding, they might not be picking their head up to see what's going on. They're just hearing go or stay. As here's a 1-0, is going to be called strike and even up the count 1-1. Runners on the corners, one out away in a 3-0 ball game where Colt 45 is looking to make their first bit of noise here tonight.
8: Yeah, that's a case of even here with runners at first and second and one out in a 3-0 ball game. You have to watch for the double steal,
7: right,
8: which is why the Caballero is dancing off the bag over there at first. Here's a line shot foul toward the pin out there where one of the arms warming up, getting loose out there. Almost had to make a late dodge to it. But as much as players position themselves depending on the play, so do umpires, so do first and third base coaches. So
7: there you go.
8: That's all part of the ins and outs of the game that some people just don't know about. And that's the beauty of baseball, the positioning. And you see that in soccer as well. There's so much happening at once that it looks like nothing's happening at the same time.
7: Right. And not to mention that single there into right field by Caballero, as this one's going to be a hit by pitch, if I'm not mistaken, and load the bases here.
8: And I think it wore it on the hand, right on the... He might have gone around on the swing or fouled it off. He might have got a piece of the bat. Not sure exactly.
7: Gears coming off like he's...
8: Yeah,
7: no call for first base there.
8: Yeah, and it's that right hand. It was in the batting glove, but it's now that case of shake it off. And
7: yeah.
8: Hopefully he's all right, but that is the throwing hand. And he's gonna go for a little walk and just kind of flex it around. Like some sort of a stinger, but it got on the back of his hand, and the umpire with a look, I guess, to make sure he actually got him. Not quite sure. And if it made contact with the bat at the same time, that is, in fact, a foul ball, but doesn't look like that's the case, and he might be taken out of this game. I'm not sure. That's not – when you get hit on the hand like that, that's not something you mess with, especially for a baseball player. Your hands, obviously, are every bit of importance as your feet are.
7: Absolutely.
8: All those extremities. You've got to be able to throw a baseball and grip it correctly, grip it hard.
7: And the glove's coming back on. Looks like he might try to play through this.
8: Yeah, and it might also be the case of throw the batting glove back on. Now the umpires are having a little conversation just to make sure he actually got hit and it didn't hit the bat at all. Not whether or not he got hit, but whether or not it hit the bat and him at the same time. As, man, in your play-by-play innings, there's been some debacles already.
7: Yeah, to say the least. I don't know if... I don't use the word debacle much, but this is the debacleist, I feel like.
8: The debacleist. Let's write that one down. Yeah, and that might have been the case. So we'll see if the at-bat is extended or if he gets first base granted to him. As umpires, that trio out there, the trio of blues,
7: yeah, and still chatting thing over. That's a little unusual from this series and from this ball game so far. Caballero on first right now. The first hit for the Colt 45s coming in the bottom of the third, about 12 batters in. So the 12th attempt, first hit, which is not incredible. It's not bad, but it's just not accustomed to what we're used to from this Colt 45s team, who usually has very hot offense, especially early on.
8: Yeah, and again, that's a case of just kind of throwing the bat head and the barrel at it, right, and see what can happen, because after last night, you're doing all you can.
7: Yeah, and a nod to that West Coast pitcher as well, and Jude Atley tonight. Obviously, last night, they got the job done, and their defense as well. So it looks like he will take first.
8: Yeah, so he is granted the free 90 feet on the hit batsman.
7: So that will fill the bases for the second time, this time just one out away instead of two. And due up is going to be Braden Chiarito, right around the same spot of the lineup. Bases loaded, and Tyler Jones had the opportunity in the first. This time it'll be Braden Chiarito with Jones on deck, followed by Zanheiser in the hole, should the inning continue. So bases loaded here, one out away. Just one hit for the Colt 45s, but a chance to take the lead off one swing of the bat here from Chiarito in a 3-0 ball game. Left-handed Chiarito digs in, who worked the walk, the four-pitch walk, mind you, in the bottom of the first. Here's the pitch from Atley, fouled straight back to the screen, and that will bring count to 0-1.
8: Braden Chiarito, another left-handed bat here in this lineup.
7: Right.
8: And again, the bases loaded. The West Coast Kings looking for two on the infield. Try and get a ground ball. They have the third baseman playing even with the bag at third.
7: Here's the pitch from Atley. It's going to miss just a little high and outside. Even up the count, one apiece.
8: So even in this case, anything hit probably to the corners, that's rather quick. They'll go home and get the lead runner, which we saw them do last night, just gun down the lead runner and save the run automatically.
7: Right. And here's Atley with the 1-1. It's going to miss inside. No, called strike, and it will bring the count to 1-2. And that's why you usually take a second for the umpire's call, but it looked like Chiarito was getting all the way out of the way for that ball, but maybe just a closer stand to the plate in general, thinking that one caught the corners.
8: Yeah, I thought that was...
7: Here's Atley, the 1-2, swung foul back again, and it will keep the count at 1-2. Going for a quick walk as Chiarito, as that one was a good cut by him, and it was just close to the hands there, I think, on that foul ball. It was hit backwards.
8: Yeah, just a little bit off on it.
7: Regardless, 1-2 count, one out away. Bases loaded in a 3-0 ball game. Colt 45 is looking to get their first runners across. Here's the 1-2. Low and inside. It'll bring the count to 2-2.
8: Yeah, and tried to get him with a breaking ball there. Get him swinging on his back foot, but no dice.
7: Bring the count level at 2-2. Atley now looking for a strikeout. Unproductive out. Swung on hard. Big chopper to the first base line. It is going to be 3 unassisted, but a runner will come across to score. So it's a sacrifice ground out, if you will, there by Chiarito. And it will bring Ayers across to score, but Chiarito will be out regardless.
8: Yeah, the 3 unassisted moves everybody else up 90 feet, but at the cost of Chiarito's batting average. But he gets the RBI. Nonetheless, it's 3-1 now in the bottom of the third.
7: There you go. And runners will advance to second and third as well. So Tyler Jones, again, base is not loaded for him this time, but he does have an opportunity to get some runs across. Runners on second and third, two outs away in a 3-1 ball game that the Colt 45s just dug a little bit closer to.
8: Slowly chipping away. Now that right. Tying runs in scoring position at second base for Tyler Jones, the catcher with that wide stance in the right-hand batter's box. First pitch swing, he fouls it back to the screen for strike one.
7: Yeah, great contact again. If he keeps that one in play, I'd have to assume with how deep this infield is playing, it would find some grass behind them still, and bring some runs in. But with two outs away, again, runners on second and third. Not available for a force out, unlike the bottom of the first, but still kind of pick your poison. Easiest plays at first, of course. Here's the 0-1, watched go high by Jones, and it'll even up the count 1-1. And a few words coming to the third. The man on third base, rather, Nicholas Caballero from the third base coach for the Colt 45s. Atlee kicks and deals the 1-1, swung on by Jones, and it's going to be, looks like he just didn't quite find that one. Maybe foul tipped, but I believe he just missed that one. Hard to say.
8: Yeah, foul. It might have been fouled in and out of the glove of the catcher boat. Not quite sure.
7: 1-2 count, regardless. Yeah, maybe got a little piece of it, as Vogt couldn't hold on to that one. But again, opportunity for Atlee to retire the side with a punch out, and he will get him. And that is going to strand both Conklin and Caballero for the second time today. Jones striking out with runners in scoring position, a little bit unlucky. But regardless, Colt 45s dig into that lead a little bit. The score is 3-1 as we head to the top of the fourth.
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7: Your field here in Redding, California, as we head into the top of the fourth inning. Your Redding Colt 45s trail the West Coast Kings 3-1. And to take you the rest of the way through this fourth inning is Jacob Green.
8: Yeah, thank you. Thank you, Spencer. We are getting back underway here in this top of the fourth inning. Chase Phillips still out there. I never even got to it, but the

0: this past Tuesday. This one appealed a first on the swing. The answer is no. Line shot to my left at shortstop, up the middle on a couple of hops. Dove for it, couldn't get to it, which is just the nature of slow pitch softball,
1: right,
0: on turf especially. Dove for it, couldn't get to it. Here's one toward the shortstop, ranging to his left. Conklin handles the hop, gloves, quick throw to first, stretch at the other end by Ayers in time for the 6-3 put out. Quickly, two away.
2: Look at the throw there again by Conklin. Takes a weird hop. He's able to glove it, transfer it from his glove to his hand almost instantaneously, and make a high octane throw.
0: And
2: absolutely, that's so impressive, honestly.
0: Take notes at home.
2: There you go.
0: And yeah, then I played third, and an absolute line shot toward me at third on a hop. Went down to my left, somehow snuck underneath my glove, even though I tried to pin it with my whole body. Sometimes that's just the way it goes, the hot corner, and that is, again, representation of what can happen. Here's the 1-0 delivery from the righty. Misses low for ball two. And, yeah, for Conklin right there, great sound mechanics as
2: right,
0: a shortstop ranging to his left. That's why you stay in front of the ball. That's why you pin the ball to your glove rather than bring your glove to the ball, as this one goes all the way past the catcher toward the backstop. You want to slow that ball down. You don't want to just cut it off and stop it abruptly. You want to get soft hands are what keeps those errors from happening. Now two balls and no strikes. And now the three, I was going to catch him. It's a walk issued, I believe.
2: Yeah, I believe it was a four-pitch walk. A little bit of technical difficulties on the scoreboard there.
0: Yeah, double,
2: yeah,
0: double-check the scorebook.
2: There you
0: scoreboard.
2: Go.
0: Oh, my goodness. Scoreboard, and then all of a sudden realized that was wrong, I was wrong, everything was wrong. So now the base runner aboard for the West Coast Kings. Phillips had retired the previous six. Here's a ground ball toward the third baseman. Caballero goes to second for one, and that's all he needs to be done with the inning. And the side is retired as Caballero goes the short way to end things here in the top of the fourth inning. It's 3-1 after 3.5 complete here at Tiger Field.
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3: 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Swing and a miss from Tyler Zanizer chases the fastball away. And I'll let you turn off your radio, stop your streaming devices, but come back in less than in about 30 seconds for more Colt 45's baseball here tonight. But, folks, for the first time since 1999, the New York Knicks have won the NBA championship, and they are finals winners. They beat the San Antonio Spurs, and I'm not a Knicks fan by any regard. I'm a diehard Warriors fan, but to see the New York Knicks win a championship in my lifetime is something pretty special. Here's a 1-1 at the bottom.

0: zone at the knees for a called strike, too. Now a 1-2 count on the right-hand hitting Tyler Zanizer. And, I mean, it means so much for that city, for the fans. What a time to be a New York Knicks fan. That, I mean, the resurgence of everything that team has. As Zanizer rung up on strikes, he's gone a-looking as this one somehow caught the southern hemisphere of the strike zone. Wow. And, yeah, I mean, it's completely unbelievable. They take down San Antonio in 5 games and did likely what nobody thought was even possible. The San Antonio Spurs, the alien is defeated in Wembanyama.
1: Wow. And a 16-2 playoff record. That is pretty incredible. That is almost unheard of.
0: To think of the teams that they just beat out in that regard.
1: Right.
0: The Bulls, the whole dynasty that the Bulls had, the whole dynasty that the Lakers had, the whole dynasty that the Warriors had, and they did better than all of them. And they just had their way with the East and then had their way with the San Antonio Spurs. This is the next pitch on the outside corner for a called strike two to Lucas Pettingill, tonight's designated hitter. And what a moment for the New York Knicks.
1: And I will say the last thing I'll say about it is this one misses low to bring the count to 1-2 and give me the opportunity to say something about it. As a NorCal resident for my entire life, Sacramento Kings fan, unfortunately, I like the Warriors too, but the Kings, this is the closest I'll get to witnessing the Kings win a championship. As former head coach of the Sacramento Kings, Mike Brown, just won a championship as the head coach for the New York Knicks, which is something you love to see, because again, if you're a Kings fan as well, you know what I know, and that is we're not getting out of the woods anytime soon.
0: I was going to say, as a Warriors fan, King's pretty much irrelevant to me, yeah. I will say. But Mike Brown, the fact that he won a chip too, I was going to say that's what means a lot too, is Mike Brown, former assistant coach of the Warriors and even coached the Warriors for some time. As this one's chopped toward the shortstop, Altamura, gloves bobble dropped and safe at first. It is Lucas Pettingill on the hustle in the E6. He's aboard at first base. But Mike Brown under the helm of Steve Kerr. Steve Kerr had to leave the team for some time with some illness and a couple other things going on. Mike Brown stepped in his place and helped the Warriors have a very successful season that year. I don't remember if it was the year they won the chip, but I believe it was. If my memory proves correct, this was about within the last decade now, so it's getting farther and farther away. But to see Mike Brown win a championship on his own, just absolutely amazing, and especially with this Knicks team.
1: Yeah, it's something you love to see, too. Again, just the city of New York and how much they care about basketball is pretty awesome. I feel like we can leave it at that and get back to the 1245's baseball, but again, New York Knicks, NBA champions.
0: Yeah, and Mark Anthony Carroll showing bunt, pulls it back, gets a piece of it. I think the back doesn't get a piece of it, pulls it back in time on the appeal to first. And just to touch on it real quick, to get back to it, been to New York a couple of times. The last time I was there, I sat outside of MSG, ate a bagel with some schmear, and that was one of the biggest moments of my life as an avid sports fan of all kinds.
1: I believe it.
0: That's just something not everybody gets to do, even though I was just outside of MSG, but MSG is one spectacular venue for a plethora of things, from music and any type of culture to just sports in general. Now a 1-2 count on Mark Anthony Carroll.
1: Yeah, runner on first. 3-1 the score in the bottom of four as the West Coast Kings lead.
0: And gone a looking goes Mark Anthony Carroll. Almost had swung on and missed, but gone a looking on the outside corner. We'll bring out the top of the order in D'Amico Parker as we cut off our finals coverage here on KCNR Shasta Redding. So
1: you guys got that one for free, actually.
0: Yeah, tell free tell all your coverage. Friends and family who didn't want the spoilers to tune back in now to Colt 45's baseball. This one's fouled off back toward the netting for strike one. D'Amico Parker. And unfortunately for the Knicks, they do win on the road, but I mean, the partying in New York is going to continue for days.
1: Absolutely.
0: For sure.
1: Absolutely. It would be a pretty cool experience, but maybe not the safest time to travel to New York. Probably as not. Just someone who doesn't really care about sports, if you were.
0: The 0-1 is a line shot toward the right center gap. It's going to go all the way to the wall. Rounding second and heading for third is Pettingill. He's going to dig in at third. Wide turn at the bag. He's headed home. The throw-in is not going to be in time. And D'Amico Parker with a stand-up triple and a pose in front of the Colt 45 dugout. It's a 3-2 ball game here in the bottom of the fourth.
1: And how about that? Right when we're done talking about basketball, some fireworks from top of the order. D'Amico Parker, it was really only a matter of time. And I'm sure, I'm praying that the radio picked up on that crack of the bat there. He smoked that one out into deep center field. It rolled all the way. And it was nothing but go flags, just rounding them around and around and around for Pettingill, making his way home. And obviously that throw coming home, Tamiko Parker able to take a quick peek on his way to second and say, that throw's not coming towards me. Let me head to third real quick. And, you know, I don't know if he'll be up three more times, but that's the toughest one in the cycle. It's never too early to call.
0: I mean, you never know with this Colt 45
1: right,
0: lineup.
1: Right.
0: Now there's still two gone here with a little bit of a late rally here in the inning, but Timmy Ayers takes inside for ball one. He's walked twice tonight, hasn't put barrel to ball yet, but Tamiko Parker over there at third, and anything hit to the infield that's misplayed or anything, just Tamiko Parker can score on if Ayers is able to beat it out from the left-hand batter's box as he takes called strike one on the outside corner right at the knees.
1: Yeah, so now score just two for the Colt 45s and three for the West Coast Kings as Colts have scored two unanswered in back-to-back innings.
0: Swings at this one. It's fouled up and away over our heads and back toward the play area.
1: And that'll bring the count to 1-2 here in the bottom of four. And again, the punch out being Jude Atlee's favorite so far, as he's gotten five Ks to his name, three swinging, two looking, both in this inning, and that will be the third looking, as
0: wow,
1: he will strike out the lineup.
0: Yes, strikes him out, all looking, three backward Ks on the scorecard, but the error comes around to score on the Tamiko Parker RBI single, and it's now a 3-2 ball game as Tamiko Parker is stranded over there 90 feet away at third base. It's 3-2 at the conclusion of four here from Tiger Field in Redding, California.
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0: Foul back toward the backstop for strike one. In a 3-2 ball game, Pettingill now pitching with a little bit less of a deficit. Here on KCNR, Shasta Redding. Left-hand batter up to the plate. It's the top of the order, and John Bullock will be followed up by Cord and Clayton. This one's line foul back to the Colt 45 dugout. Look out and wake up. Inside of the dugout over there at strike two.
1: And again, Chase Phillips here, also a couple strikeouts to his name. Just three of them, but all coming in the first inning, as this one's going to get fouled over the Colt 45's dugout again, right towards the bullpen, and it's going to bounce right next to the 10 out there, where they have a little bit of activity. Hard to say, looks like we got one guy in the bullpen warming up here, per usual. Here's the 0-2 again from Phillips. Swung. No, didn't swing, sorry. And it'll be a 1-2 count, as this one's called ball, just a little bit outside. Here's the 1-2 from Phillips. Misses just high, and that'll even up the count. Good patience there from Bullock.
0: Yeah, and Bullock with some solid plate discipline. We saw it last night and now tonight as well. Here's the 2-2. It's reached for, poked into center field, but D'Amico Parker will just be standing still. It's playable for him, and he'll squeeze it for out number one on the little flare line out for out number one. Now E.J. Core to the plate, who homered his first time up and then reached technically in the scorebook on the fielder's choice back in the second inning, but it was on the third out that he reached base. Right-hand hitter with the even stance. The first pitch from the righty, Phillips, misses wide for ball one. One ball and no strikes, one out, nobody on. Here in a 3-2, top of the fifth inning, but the West Coast Kings lead. The 1-0 waved, got him to chase it down and away. Even the count up at one ball and one strike.
1: Yeah, strong looking swing there by Cord. I think when he swung at that one, he thought he had a brace. He had a couple going out, but unfortunately couldn't quite make contact there.
0: Just reaching for it. Here, reaches for this one. Grounded toward the second baseman. Takes a couple of odd hops. Gobbled up by Carroll. Throws the first in time for the 4-3 putout. Some fantastic footwork from Carroll, who had to jive left and right to stay in front of it as it was skirting around there with some odd spin on the infield grass.
1: Absolutely, yeah. Some great patience by him, too. He was obviously looking to get to that ball and make the play happen a little bit quicker, but it took a quick hop on the infield grass. And then took a hop on the fringe of the infield grass again, right up to his glove. And he had to be really patient there, all while still pursuing the ball and getting there to make the throw in time.
0: Now this first pitch misses wide for ball one. Yeah, and again, great stuff from Mark Anthony Carroll, who typically plays shortstop. But playing second base here and there as well, does a great job of it. And that was one of those cases of, like you said, wanting to charge it and get to it as quick as possible, but had to kind of wait for it, handle the squibber, and somehow staying in front of him, made a snap throw to first. There's a 2-0 count on Miles Clayton, who's homered and lined out to right. Fouls this one back to the screen, a little bit out in front for strike one.
1: Yeah, and that play again by Carroll, just go back to it one more time. That's a reminder of coaches and professional athletes that I hear all the time on social media, and coaches I've had myself and teammates, just doing the small things great, you know, and doing the little things to perfection and perfecting the little things. Just things like that, a play that should be made, but just staying patient and staying calm and cool and collected, as this one's going to miss for ball three and bring the count to 3-1. But just doing the little things to the best of your ability, and once you perfect those little things, makes the tougher things a lot easier.
0: Yeah, do the small things correctly. Here's a 3-1. It's a line shot. If it's fair, it's going to be off the wall, but it's foul. Cuts away just barely, just a tad late on it was Clayton as it goes toward the Colt 45 pen. Yeah, those small things, if you can refine the small things, keep doing those things great, all of a sudden the big things you become great in too. And it's not true. It's true not just for sports, but also everything else, even broadcasting. This one's popped up, shallow left center field, playable for Zanizer. He'll settle underneath it. Call off Conklin and Parker for out number three, and the side is retired as the West Coast Kings go 1-2-3. We're halfway through our ball game tonight. After 4.5, it's 3-2. The West Coast Kings lead.
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0: Hello, everyone, and welcome back. It's a 2-0 count on Caballero as he fouls this one off of the third baseline. Make the count two balls and one strike. On the third baseman has been a little bit busy tonight. He's also grounded out and singled tonight. It's a 3-2 ball game here in the bottom half of the fifth inning here on KCNR, Shasta Redding, 1460 AM, 96.5 FM, or online at KCNRradio.com, rather. Thanks for joining us tonight here on your Saturday evening. I know we had to battle the finals for a slot in your evening, so very grateful to have you with us. Here's the 2-1 delivery to the right-handed in Caballero. Misses upstairs for ball three. Three balls and one strike. Even stance, very compact for Caballero. Here's a 3-1 delivery from the righty and misses. Fouled up the third baseline, rather. As there's also a new pitcher on in relief for the West Coast Kings. It's the righty. It's number 26, Davis Morris from Cuesta Colleges. Caballero skies one toward center, giving chase is Thompson to the track. Looking up, is going to short hop the wall, plays it off the wall. Caballero dancing around second base, but he's going to have to hold there with the wide turn. He drives it to the deepest part of the ballpark, but it comes up just short to the left of the 406 sign. As he leads off this bottom of the fifth inning with a double on the payoff pitch from Davis Morris. Great piece of hitting there, but just got a little underneath it, and a great job by Teo Thompson out there patrolling center field by laying back off of it, waiting to play the carom, because if he chased it down too hard, it was going to end up skipping past him. Now to the plate is the right-hand hitting Preston Conklin, who's been hit by a pitch twice tonight. Going bunt, gets it down, up the third baseline, a thing of beauty, it's a dead fish bunt, the throw by the pitcher to first is in time. What a job by Davis Morris to field his position, make a strong throw to first, and a stretch it together in by Bullock, but it moves the runner over to third base, and the tying run is 90 feet away with one out. On the sack bunt from Conklin. That will bring up Braden Chiarito, who's walked and grounded out to first base tonight. Okay. Left-hand hitter Chiarito digs in. Infield drawn in by the West Coast Kings with one out. First pitch misses low for ball one. Here's the 1-0 from the righty Morris in his first inning of work. It's popped up toward right. Should be playable for the righty Clayton. Handling in front of the warning track. Gets to it. Playable for him. Strong throw in. It's online on a hop, but not in time. In standing up is Caballero. And Preston, Braden Chiarito rather, drives it deep into right field. And it's deep enough to get the sacrifice fly. And now all of a sudden it's a brand new ball game. We're all knotted up at three. From half of the fifth inning. Now Tyler Jones at the plate. He's K'd twice, both times swinging. They'll step in. Now the base is empty with two outs. It's first pitch for a call. Strike one. Now lays off this one off the outside edge. It's even the count up at one ball and one strike. Now the 1-1 delivery from Morris. This is low and away for ball two. So two balls and one strike. With two outs and nobody on after the sacrifice fly from Chiarito. Hit it deep into right, and what a relay throw by Clayton. This one skied in the air toward first baseman back in foul territory. Came in underneath it. Overleaps, drifting back, squeezes it behind his shoulder. What a grab by the first baseman Bullock, who initially overran it, had to angle back toward fair territory, and is able to squeeze it for the out. And the side is recovered, but the Colt 45 scratch one across, and we're all knotted up at one. Here after five complete, it's 3-3. The West Coast Kings and your Colt 45s are all tied up.
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0: Well, it's the top of the sixth inning, and it's a brand new ball game, folks. To take you the rest of the way through the sixth inning, here's Spencer Schlange.
1: Thank you, Jacob. Yeah, top of the sixth here, 3-3 in a knotted up ball game that took its time getting to where it's at now. 3-3 after a hot 3-0 start from the West Coast Kings. Now leveled up 3-3 and still in his sixth inning of burn is going to be Chase Phillips on the mound here. 6'8", 220 pounds. Ready to do some more damage here. Got a few strikeouts, all coming in the first inning, but looking to add to that tally here.
0: Yeah, that's not a pitcher out there on the mound. That is a tight end.
1: There you go. Tight end.
0: It's a big dude out there.
1: Yeah, absolutely. Tight end slash offensive lineman.
0: Yeah, and he's a hurler, dude.
1: Yeah. Designated hitter Wyatt Miyamoto, followed by Tio Thompson. And after that, in the hole is Davis Minton through the heart of this lineup for the West Coast Kings. Due up.
0: He can rear back and huck that rock. This one's fouled down the left field side.
1: Yeah. 0-1 count here. 3-3 here in the top of the sixth. Chase Phillips now again. Sat down all three batters, or three of the five batters faced. Obviously, two hit homers off of him, but that just goes to show when he was starting early, if you make contact, it's going far with how hard he's throwing this ball. That exit velocity is called strike. We'll bring it to an 0-2 count. And since then, a little bit unlucky working the strikeouts, but only one run coming across since the first inning, so nothing too bad there.
0: Also, just want to say, shout out the staff here at Tiger Field. Great game day staff. The 0-2's popped up toward the mound. Nobody can find it. Now the first baseman making his way up on the mound. What a catch by the first baseman out there coming in. Timmy Ayers, as the lights have taken full effect here at Tiger Field, but when it was skied up there like that, I just couldn't see it. It's, again, crepuscule out here.
1: Absolutely.
0: Just dusk all around, but some odd colors up there in the sky. It's just a baby blue, and that ball was just lost up there by the pitcher.
1: Yeah, and with how high that ball went, we couldn't tell if it was coming to us or if it was going into deep center field. You could not tell where that ball was headed. Obviously, that's a little bit of an exaggeration, but it sat in the air for a while as Dale Thompson will watch first pitch go by for ball one. Here's the 1-0 from Phillips, making quick work. 1-1 will even up the count. Not too much time in between pitches here for Phillips. He's still looking pretty good here in this sixth inning of work, as mentioned prior.
0: Yeah, just working quick, which you love to see, the efficiency,
5: right,
0: the pacing. There's some action out in the Colt 45's pen, but this one's bounced in there, blocked by the catcher Jones.
1: Yeah, just taking that one off the chest. Obviously, no runners on, but good practice. Always keep the ball in front of you, of course, and keeps the game moving again. Doesn't make the pitcher feel like they're out of their rhythm.
0: I was going to say, this one misses wide for ball three. Shout out the game day staff here. They supply us with the food, with drinks. They run water up to us. Do a great job,
1: yeah.
0: Great job all year long, keeping us hydrated and everything else here. It makes our lives easier as this one's fouled off out of play over the third base side to fill the count up at 3-2, one out, nobody on.
1: Yeah, and Tyler Jones there on that 3-1 after another pitch ball from Chase Phillips just kind of gets up and doesn't walk the ball out to Phillips, but just kind of stands up, tosses the ball back to him, and just gestures like, hey, just calm down, take your time a little bit. And we've seen that here. The full count swung on down the left field line. It looks like it's going to be foul, and it will be, just a few feet foul. Close one. One of those, Zanheiser had a good jump on, but if that's falling fair, no way he's able to make the grab on it. It would have been at least a base hit. So the payoff pitch will run again. 3-2 count. Again, Jones just having Phillips just settle down a little bit on that 3-1 count. Seems to have worked so far. Just seeing the communication as this one's going to miss. Not miss low. It's going to be a strikeout. And a quick look over the shoulder from Teo Thompson. That is a couple now I feel like I've seen from Tyler Jones there behind the dish. Good framing. A little bit low, maybe. Obviously, I don't have the best seat in the house like that umpire does. But made it look like it was in the dead center in that strike zone, whether the umpire was fooled by that or not. That is out number two regardless, and the fourth strikeout of the night. First one since the first for Phillips in this Colt 45's defense.
0: And Teo Jones knew it was strike three, but then just kind of with a look back as it happened, as McNiven will step in for Davis Minton. So McNiven for Minton here. McNiven last night got the start. Jimmy McNiven over there at the hot corner. Made a few nice plays. So Jimmy McNiven, right-hand batter, he'll dig into the box from that right side.
1: Yeah, and watch his ball one there. It'll bring the count to 1-0. Two outs away here in a 3-3 ball game in the top of six. Niven, the right-handed batter. Swing and a miss, and that'll even up the count 1-1. And good fastball then there again by Chase Phillips, hitting the top corner, but not able to find it is McNiven. Just looking for something else. Kills the 1-1. Gonna miss just high.
0: Phillips just working insanely quick.
1: Right. I think that was part of what Jones' plan was, just after that 3-1. Just, hey, slow down, we're not in a rush here. But Phillips seems to be in the zone just slightly. It's going to be a called strike, bobbled by Jones, but no runner on, no big deal. I'll actually go through the legs of McNiven before making his way back to Phillips. So it's a 2-2 count here. Chance to go three up, three down for the third time in a row, or for the second time in a row, three of four innings in a row, if he could sit down McNiven here. But that will fill up the count here. We got a payoff pitch pending.
0: Yeah, and McNiven last night was 0-3 with a walk before he was pinch hit for by Davis Minton.
1: And here's Phillips with the payoff. It's going to miss low, and that will walk McNiven. He will work the walk and out runner on first base. The little bit of action there. No hits in a few innings here, actually, if I'm not mistaken. We haven't gotten a hit. Knock on wood. Thank you, Jacob. Good reminder. No hits since the second inning.
0: But I am a little stitious, which basically just means I'm a baseball fan.
1: There you go. And you're also a commentator, so you got to watch what you say.
0: The announcer's curse is real.
1: It's extreme.
0: Karma isn't, but neither is superstition. So, which is a great song, though, by Stevie Wonder. Huge jump by the runner. Takes off from toward second base and a throw way upstairs. Great snag by Mark Anthony Carroll, rising to the occasion, literally and figuratively, but unable to apply a tag in time. As in safely with the stolen base is Jimmy McNiven.
5: KCR Shasta Redding.
1: Phillips inning to finish here before he would probably have a seat for the rest of the night. Six innings is a long way to go. But still looking pretty good for the most part again. Biggest damage, just back-to-back pitches in the first inning, where he also struck out the other three batters he faced in that inning. So
0: just that pitch misses wide for ball two here on KCNR, Shasta Redding, 1460 AM, 96.5 FM, or online at KCNR1460.com. Jacob Green and Spencer Schlange here with you. It's great to have you with us as this one's fouled back to the screen here or online at KCNRradio.com. We have David Wiley engineering things for us back in the studio. As we are here in the top of the sixth inning of a 3-3 ball game, an absolute thriller here tonight with the runner at second base and two outs and a 2-1 count on the right-hand batter.
1: Yeah, here's the 2-1, misses low, and he'll bring the count to 3-1. It looks like we have a pinch hitter or a substitute here.
0: Yeah, it's Martinez batting for Priest. Bubba Martinez.
1: Another walk here, and now Phillips is looking just to get out of here alive. It'll be back-to-back walks. Runners on first and second, two outs away, and here comes Bob Anderson, and he a little point to the pin, and it might be ended just one out earlier than Phillips may have wanted. Wanted to go the full six, but he will go 5 2/3 as a new relief pitcher will head on in for this Colt 45's defense.
0: Yeah, in the scenario of if they had the lead, he would have qualified for the win, but now the Colt 45s will still get to get the lead in the bottom half of the inning, but the night's done for Mr. Chase Phillips, and it will be a new pitcher on in the leaf, and we return after this short break as he exits the stage with some standing O's and some applause as he goes 5 2/3, but the runners at first and second are his responsibility, and you'll hear how it all transpires here on KCNR. Shasta Redding in just a few moments after this quick word from our sponsor of the game tonight, Quick and Clean. 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
0: Hello, everyone, and welcome back. It's the Southpaw in relief, Nate Sheriff, standing at 6'1", 190 out of San Marcos, California, and intending to go to Palomar College, or from Palomar College, rather.
1: So he will take the ball from Chase Phillips, who in 5 2/3 of four-hit, three-run baseball, but he is responsible for those three runners aboard, but Chase Phillips also walked four and struck out four. So a solid outing from Chase Phillips, but unfortunately doesn't qualify for the win. As he concludes his warm-up tosses here, he'll be facing off against Tyrus Vogt, the catcher for the West Coast Kings. And as Jacob mentioned, two outs away here. Runners on first and second. 3-3 in this tight ball game. Top of the sixth. Working our way through. Colfrey Fives waiting to get back to the bats as they have scored in three innings in a row. Nothing through the first two, but the last three they've scored one in each of those innings. Now, Tyrus Vogt looking for his opportunity here, who has flown out, or flew straight up, rather. It's Tyler Jones behind the dish, and he has walked and then was ended up being thrown out in a fielder's choice as the first pitch by Sheriff is going to be called ball in the count 1-0.
0: Had me fooled.
1: Yeah, for sure. Didn't miss the spot by much, even if he did miss. 1-0 count, two outs away here. Runner in scoring position for the Kings, looking for their first bit of traffic on the bases in a while and their first runs to come across since the second inning, as this one's going to be called strike. About the same pitch, I would argue. I feel like I beat Jacob to saying that because it looked about the same.
0: Well, and I was going to make the motion that it was off the plate outside after the previous call, so it's a good thing I'm not hitting right now. Well, I would also have a 1-1 count.
1: Yeah, there you go. Dancing off second base there is McNiven, and the pitch by Sheriff. This one's going to miss just a little high. Braden counts 2-1. And hitting the similar spot each time, but just relatively close to the strike zone, all three of them. Here's the 2-1. Sheriff kicks and deals. Swung on hard, and that'll even up the count after the miss there by Vogt. Even the count 2-2. And a chance to retire the side here. Stranding a runner in scoring position and one on first base would be Sheriff in his Colt 45's defense. Should he get the strikeout here? But Vogt, anything in the outfield, runner would at least attempt to score, you'd have to assume. As runner's running, looking for the tag called safe, and a double steal there. Transferring from second to third is McNiven, and transferring from first to second is Martinez. And it's going to be a called ball, so it will fill up the count here. And now two runners in scoring position, runner on second and third for the West Coast Kings in this 3-3 ball game.
0: Yeah, beautiful execution there by the Kings on the double steal.
1: This one misses high, and it will be a walk, which will now load the bases for the West Coast Kings. And now due up is the bottom of the lineup, Zach Altamura. Or it looks like we will actually have a pinch hitter for him.
0: Yeah, it'll be the 4 of Porter for the West Coast Kings. Blake Porter from University of San Francisco. So trying to do something here to spark the offense. With the bases loaded, they got ducks on the pond here in a knotted up ball game in the top of the sixth inning with two outs, as Sheriff will be facing off against Blake Porter here. So a high leverage situation for Sheriff.
1: Yeah, and a chance, obviously. Early on, this one's getting fouled straight up into the air. It's going to be fair. Giving chase to it is right fielder Chiarito, and he's going to be able to make the grab. And a good save there, as that first pitch swinging coming in from pinch hitter Blake Porter goes straight in the air, right within that first base line, right near the chalk, but Chiarito is able to find it, twirling through the wind there and make the grab. So West Coast Kings threatened, but they do not score, straining all three in this 3-3 knotted up ball game as we head to the bottom of the sixth.
0: Yeah, escaping unscathed as the Kings leave them loaded. 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
0: Bottom of the sixth inning here at Tiger Field. Let's take you the rest of the way through this bottom of the sixth. As Anheuser, Pettingill, and Carroll do up here for the 45s, it will be Spencer Schlinge to take you the rest of the way.
1: Thank you, Jacob. Yeah, bottom of the sixth, 3-3 ball game. And do up Tyler Zanheiser, co-worker of mine, fun fact, and a Redding native himself, or Palisadro, rather. But I guess you could argue I'm a Palisadro native as well.
0: You're right there on the outskirts.
1: Specific geography of the 530 area. As this one is going to be a ball. Sorry, little delay there. It's going to be a 1-0 count. Jude Atley still on the mound here, getting his sixth inning of work. Or rather, it'll be Davis Morris.
0: Yes, his second full inning of work for Morris. Actually, which I will say, Davis Morris and Jude Atley, actually caught Davis Morris last inning way late on the relieving duties that he came into because of the similar windup style, delivery, everything was pretty much the same as Jude Atley. I was caught off guard. Then I saw the numbers on the back, and I was like, wait a minute, that's there not Atley's number.
1: Yeah, and I was in the line for the bathroom for about 10 minutes in that last inning, unfortunately, so not able to see that pitcher change. Regardless, 3-1 count here. Zanheiser trying to work the walk, and he will waste no time off that pitch. He knew it wasn't hitting the zone. He didn't want to wait around for the umpire to think about it. He makes a quick bat toss and a quick jog over to the first base.
0: Yeah, takes his free 90 feet as the bat boy, Zach, I thought was going to get a shout-out. I wasn't in sync with Chad right there, the PA announcer. But also, yeah, I will say, Palisadro native, dude, you live out in Uzbekistan.
1: There you go. Yeah, it's out there.
0: One of your friends sure. has said before.
1: Uzbekistan, that is true.
0: Uzbekistan, that's brother. True. It's
1: That's
0: way
1: a
0: way out
1: quote
0: there.
1: To pull. That's a great quote to
0: That's
1: pull.
0: A great pull from a pregame show blooper reel.
1: Shout out to that one, friend. Why do you live out in Uzbekistan? That's funny.
0: Oh my gosh, this one's tossed into right field. Foul territory, headed for the West Coast. Three. 10. Zanheiser turning in second. He's headed for three. He's going to have to hit the deck to throw, and he's going to be on a hop. The Tiger fly, not in time. And the third base coach, in style, tells him to slide and then throws up the safe hands in celebration as he lies on his belly on the grass. Full throttle committed to the bit.
1: And what a play there by the Colt 45s. Obviously just a wild pitch or a wild throw looking for the pickoff by Vogt. And coming around from first to third on that wild pitch, which was a ball, of course, is Tyler Zanheiser getting dirty there. And again, just letting this crowd hear it. They come to life here for the first time in the game. I feel like it is 3-3. So obviously they've brought it level. There's been a little bit of fireworks so far after being down 3-0, but that was probably the most exciting play so far of the game, and the ball wasn't even in play.
0: I mean, it literally had me jumping out of my seat.
1: Yeah, absolutely.
0: As Kyle Groves had a chat with the third base umpire, Cam Reich, one of the two field umpires, who was the home plate umpire last night, and John Downey over there at third, I mean, he was laying on the grass just and threw his arms out in celebration as the safe call. That was sensational stuff from the third base coach.
1: Yeah, maybe that's what the coach didn't like. I'm not entirely sure. Because I don't know how he would have seen the call from over there. But then again, we try to make calls from behind the plate from up here. So,
0: I mean, hey, man, I don't know what you're talking about. I know exactly everything about all these calls.
1: You're right. I apologize.
0: Yeah, actually, last night when I headed back to the parking lot after packing up and everything at around 11 o'clock at night, we have a long night here on the broadcaster
1: side.
0: Got to talk to Cam Reich over there. And yeah, I got to talk to him a little bit. He's actually been to a couple MLB umpire camps. So 1-0. On the outside corner to even count up at one ball and one strike on the right hand hitting Lucas Pettingill.
1: I believe it is 2-1. Might be a scoreboard. It looks like they do just make the change 2-1 off that wild series of offenses. This one's fouled straight up into the air. A bunch of Kings calling each other off, and it's going to be grabbed by the second baseman. Throw back. Zanheiser will be able to stand up there. It looked like he was trying to make his way home there, but Safe nonetheless, so it'll be a fly out to second base for Pettingill, and that will be out number one here. But essentially, on that at-bat, Stanheiser makes his way across 180 feet, now just 90 feet from home, and taking the lead in this 3-3 ball game.
0: And the second baseman, Cord, from shallow right field where that ball was caught after it was cutting away, as Carroll comes up to the plate, absolutely showed off the hose to keep Zanheiser at third, which would have broke this tie ball game. That's all knotted up at three as the Kings draw the infield in with one out. As Carroll with a wide open stance deep in the box. It's a 1-0. As chops foul back toward us. That West Coast Kings infield drawn in. Looking to gun down the go-ahead run at home in the event of anything hit to the infield. Here's the 2-1 delivery. And it's forced through the catcher's legs. All the way to the backstop. Zanheiser will trot in to score. And just like that, the tie is broken. It's a 4-3 ball game now after Zanheiser shows off the wheels and gets a lot of extra bases off the E2 and then on the wild pitch.
1: Yeah, how about that? The first lead of the night for the Colt 45 coming in the bottom of the sixth inning. Usually you'll see them in the lead a little bit sooner than that, but obviously with those first inning runs by the West Coast Kings.
0: And now the umpires all coming together for a confabulation. I saw that Kyle Gross, the manager of the West Coast Kings, asking if that was a foul ball, saying that it looked like it was a foul ball and the check swing from Carroll that went off the bat or something, but it scored all the way to the backstop. Didn't look like it made contact with the bat. Didn't even sound like it. We'll see what the call is. And they say, yes, that was a wild pitch, so no foul. It's 3-1 on Carroll and a 4-3 ball game that the Colt 45s lead. As Carroll will dig back in to work the 3-1 count.
1: Yeah, here's the 3-1 count here from Carroll as Morris kicks and deals the 3-1 inside at the hands. And that will be a walk. So runner on first base now, one out away, and we'll be at the top of the lineup with D'Amico Parker, who is grounded out, struck out, but tripled and brought a runner on to score in the top of the fourth, his most recent at-bat. Looking to do some damage again here. If he could avoid the double play, he could at least advance a runner into scoring position, you'd assume. Of course, avoid the strikeout as well. And it looks like they're going to call him back, Mark Anthony Carroll. Not entirely sure.
0: Yeah.
1: That was definitely 3-1, if I'm not mistaken, but maybe the umpire had us fooled as well. So 2-1 count now found.
0: Oh, so apparently that was. Yeah, you know, couldn't even tell you. That's a wash. And
1: okay.
0: I think so it's just because you're calling the 3-1
1: count. He takes his first base, and now it comes back to a 3-2 count.
0: It's because you're on the play-by-play. As this one misses way inside.
1: Hits a jersey. I mean, I'm pretty confused as to what just happened. So we get to see one extra pitch thrown by Davis Morris, and we get to see Mark Anthony Carroll in the box for one more pitch as well. Regardless, nothing changes. Pretend the last 20 seconds didn't happen.
0: So pretty
1: runner
0: much.
1: On first, one out away, 4-3 ball game. And D'Amico Parker, who tripled in the top of the fourth, is due up.
0: Yeah, and it's, again, one of those cases where you're doing the play-by-play, so of course there's just chaos erupting.
1: Of course, as this Parker will dodge this one inside for ball one. Nothing too close, but don't want to wear that one in the gut area.
0: Yeah, that definitely not.
1: 1-0 count here. Morris kicks and deals. Again, dodging back just a little bit. This one a little bit higher. Flirting with danger towards the helmet. Bring the count to 2-0. As the lights have taken the fullest of full effects now. As no more interesting colors in the sky as there was in the fifth inning. And this one called strike, very similar to the first two, but bring the count to 2-1. In this 4-3 ballgame, Colt 45's lead for the first time tonight off that great base running by Tyler Zanheiser after working the walk and a couple wild pitches and unforced errors. This one's fouled straight up and back towards the parking lot. And back in the field again, a couple kids run for it, you know, ballpark activities.
0: Some ball hawks.
1: There you go. It'll bring the count to 2-2. One out away. Just avoiding the double play here or the punch out. You put it in play and you can at least get a runner in scoring position in Mark Anthony Carroll as they go for the back pick on him or the pickoff attempt. And it is unsuccessful, but keeping him humble, keeping him true there. Not too dangerous of a lead by him at all, but maybe Morris just buying some time. Maybe didn't like the pitch he was given. And here's the 2-2 for Morris. Runner going. Looks like it's called ball, but the tag. Safe. Called safe. How about that for Mark Anthony Carroll? Good speed. I thought he might have been dead in his tracks there with a little bit of a later slide. Maybe a little more delayed. But called ball, and he is called safe. Able to avoid the tag.
0: Yeah, didn't get the greatest jump either, but yeah. Speed made up for it, and a solid tag over there. The throw was a little bit offline, but good velocity on it from the catcher Vogt as well. Just got into second base. He had a couple of stolen bases against South Bay Storm earlier this week. The payoff. Waved at by D'Amico Parker, and he goes down swinging. Chased the breaking ball away, and that is out number 2, and that will bring up Timmy Ayers.
1: Yeah, and Ayers, left-handed batter here, an opportunity, who has walked twice and struck out in the fourth, but he did come around to score, so one of the four runs so far. Four different runners coming across in four different innings. How about that? Four in a row. That's a fun fact. The third, fourth, fifth, and sixth all had one come across so far, and all four of them were different batters. Looking to possibly keep that trend going in the seventh inning, but I'm sure they wouldn't mind bringing Mark Anthony Carroll around to score for the first time tonight, but the second time this inning as a whole.
0: And now we have a pitching change here, a break in the action, as the West Coast Kings will go to the pen and relieve Davis Morris of his duties tonight after he goes an inning and 2/3 plus. And we will head to break here on KCNR Shasta Redding. We'll be back in just a few moments. It will be the reliever for the West Coast Kings. That's the 19 of Alex Hawking from Cal State East Bay to face off against Timmy Ayers when we return right after this.
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0: To run out in second, and Timmy Ayers due up here as the warm tosses are concluded as we listen to The Power of Love by Huey Lewis and the News, which was on the soundtrack for Back to the Future. I believe it was Back to the Future. Yes.
1: I'll take your word for it, Jacob.
0: My 80s cult classics. Not much coming in clutch. Yeah, I almost didn't think that was The Power of Love, but I was wrong for a second, but which I didn't mention last week was Ferris Bueller's day off. I believe it was the 40th anniversary of the ball game they went to at Wrigley. I forgot to mention it. That was back on June 6th. And whatever year takes place, but it was a contest between the Cubs and the Cardinals, I believe, on that day in 1981. I want to say June 6th, 1981. Y'all can Google it if you don't believe me, but it's at least close to it. I believe that's right. That's purely off of memory from about a week and a half ago, so hopefully I'm still correct. Runner on second, two outs, and to take you the rest of the way through this bottom of the sixth, here's Spencer Slaney.
1: Thank you, Jacob. Yeah, you up. Timmy Ayers here, the left-handed batter. And should the inning continue in this 4-3 ball game, it'll be Nicholas Caballero on the sixth. And just a little pickoff attempt. No call there from Hawking. A little bit of an unnatural motion there. But no call for balk again. I don't have the best eye for that because that's a rule I'm not completely seasoned on. I feel like one of the newer things with baseball.
0: If it makes you feel better, no one's really seasoned on it.
1: Right.
0: Essentially, if the pitcher starts his motion toward home, he can't disengage with the batter and take his foot. He has to take his foot off the rubber if he's going to do so. But if he's already started his motion toward home plate, can't change which way he's going.
1: Perfect explanation there from the Jacob Green.
0: I try my best. Breaking ball in there.
1: Strike one.
0: Great pitch.
1: Yeah, good looking pitch there from Hawking. Again, maybe just the absence of fatigue that we've seen from other pitchers who have dealt quite a bit through this game and through this series, helping him out there. First pitch of the series.
0: Nicole 45 is without a crooked number out there on the scoreboard in left center field.
1: There you go. As this one misses just low, it'll even up the count 1-1. Little check swing there from Ayers as that one sunk down into the dirt. Pretty last minute, but a good job holding up for it. So yeah, runner on second here, two outs away after the Parker strikeout. And just looking to add some, I don't even know if you call it insurance. They are in the lead, so it could be technically insurance runs, but in a really tight ball game here where the Colt 45's defense has really stepped up and the offense is caught in a little bit of mojo as well. As this one's getting fouled up right over our heads, and Jacob aggressively stands up.
0: It was skied right up over us. But
1: I would say that's about the fifth ball that is hit out there, and I don't even think the kid saw it. Oh, there we go. We got one heading for it. Shout out to that kid.
0: And we just got word from our producer, David Wiley, doing some research for us on the game notes. In 1963, the Atlanta Braves got called for six balks in one game, and I feel like last weekend there was a game that there was about 18 of them called in one game, but that might have been the Sunday game we didn't call against the Alameda Anchors.
1: As this one swung on foul again, right towards the Colt 45's dugout, a couple of ducks, a couple of chuckles, and we'll do it again here. Count remains 1-2 after a couple fouls, balls from a
0: correction on that as well, Spencer. 1963, the Milwaukee Braves, not the

0: it's on the rubber, gotta go home.
1: There you go. 2-2 count here again, dancing off the plate, and they might get him on the tag. They got him. How about that? The third time's a charm. Mark Anthony Carroll getting a little too aggressive, looking to steal third base, and it is going to be a 1-4 put out, I guess, on the pickoff attempt. How about that?
0: And the Colt 45s unfortunately leave nobody aboard as Carroll is nabbed at second base. He's caught napping, caught a little bit late to the bag. The 45s strand him or just lose out on the chances there. But they do get one in the inning, so it's 4-3. The tie has been broken as we head to the seventh. 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

0: 4-3, their first lead coming in the bottom of the sixth there. Here we are in the top of the seventh, and due up in the top of the seventh here is left-handed batter. Looks like it'll be the top of the lineup, actually. It'll be John Bullock. Sorry, it took me a minute to find it. Taking you the rest of the way through the seventh inning, here's Jacob Green.
1: Thanks, Spencer. Here's the first pitch from the left. He comes in on the shoulder and off of John Bullock with a bat flip. Some frustration flaring from Bullock as he will jog up the first baseline. Came way in up near his chin. Turned away from it.
0: Yeah, definitely one of the most aggressive hit-by-pitches I've seen so far out here at Tiger Field or in any baseball game, whether I've been in the booth or watching on TV back home. But besides social media where you're not watching live, because you can find montages of all the craziest hit-by-pitches.
1: Oh, 100%.
0: Fights and stuff like that. It's always a good fun.
1: Yeah, and the left-on-left matchup as well, as Ayers will hold the runner on over at first. First pitch is in and out of the mitt of Jones, who pounces back on it as it caroms up the third baseline. Gets to it rather quickly.
0: It's going to be called strike as well there. They couldn't quite hold on the ball, Jones. It will be strike, so a one count here.
1: So no balls and one strike. The Colt 45 is looking for two on the infield. So there's flags out in center field, blowing left to right. The pitch is fouled up and away toward the parking lot. Four strike two to the right hand batting E.J. Cord, who's homered, reached on the fielder's choice and grounded out to second tonight here in his fourth at-bat. It's the top of the seventh inning of a 4-3 ball game with an 0-2 count, nobody out, and the runner on first. That's John Bullock. He got aboard via the hit batsman. He's about three steps off the bag over there at first, being held on by Timmy Ayers. The southpaw sheriff comes set, kicks, and deals a breaking ball up and away off the glove of Jones. Gets to it late and staying at first the whole time was Bullock. He pitched a 10 out there and just decided to stay.
0: Yeah, I'm surprised for sure. I could tell Jones was scrambling for that ball, and when he got up, he was ready to make the throw and looked around, and no one heading to second. He was like, okay, cool. I'll take my time then, get it back to the pitcher, get back into my spot, and see if we can get the punch out here.
1: Now the 1-2 delivery. On the outside corner, ring him up, strike three called right at the belt.
0: And umpire likes that spot, I will say. I will say he's called it pretty even on as far as those ones up that look a little bit high, maybe a little bit outside. He's pretty much rung them up almost every single time, especially on payoff pitches. So there on the 1-2 count.
1: Yeah, collects the backward K, and now just a double play away from getting out of the inning as Miles Clayton to the plate. Left-hand batter. Quick pickoff, him back to first on time. Quick tag by Ayers, but
0: yeah, that
1: wasn't
0: impressive.
1: Quite there. Made what would have been a
0: made it look
1: keep him honest throw
0: yeah.
1: into a very snappy bang-bang play.
0: Yeah.

0: Cole 45 still at double play depth with the middle infielder shaded up the middle. Just over that first huge deke there by the runner at first, but decided to hold about a third of the way there. And then the ground ball foul up the third baseline for strike one to the left-hand hitter late on the heater. Now back up the hill is Sheriff from the third base side. The southpaw working. Moderate lead over there at first, but a little bit bigger than before, about 3.5 steps. Sheriff breaking ball. Just misses. Had Clayton leaning out of the way of it on that backdoor breaking ball. And that will be ball one to even the count up at 1-1 to the lefty. Here's the 1-1. Misses low. It's over but low. Ball two. We're also getting word that Steve Carlton of the Philadelphia Phillies mainly had the most box with 90 in his career. The 2-1 delivery. Swing and a miss for strike two. But I will say, Steve Carlton. Oh, gosh. Now I'm going to. I believe he's a Hall of Famer.
1: There you go.
0: Could be wrong about that, but I'm about 99% sure Hall of Famer. And a southpaw. Southpaw with the nickname Lefty. Runner goes, and here's List laced into right. Down his header for the wall. It's going to be cut off by Chiarito. Rounding second, headed for third, and holding there at third on the long single from Miles Clayton.
1: How about that from Chiarito? Again, we've seen a couple great plays out by right fielders. That ball looked like it was going to carry him at least all the way to the wall. And he's able to cut it off before hitting the warning track and spins around. Your gloves it, spins around, and throws it back to second base to hold the runners on first and third. So I thought a runner would at least come around to score or at least get two in scoring position. But he holds the runners on the corners, and now at least the double play is still in. Not to take anything away from Clayton, what a hit that was.
0: Yeah, laced it down the right field line over the looping over the head of the first baseman, got it to, tried to pull it down into the corner, and if it gets to the corner, that's a tie ball game easily, maybe right. Even a triple for him. So first pitch to the right, he misses upstairs for ball one to Wyatt Miyamoto.
1: Sheriff, trying to find himself a little bit, I feel like, in his first full inning of work so far. He's got one strikeout so far.
0: You got to watch for that double steal here. Here's the one. A swing and a miss. Throw to the first baseman on the back pick. It goes off the glove of the airs into right field. And the E2 will bring in the runner.
1: Yeah, really unfortunate play there. Jones just missing the throw there back to first base. Obviously for the pickoff attempt. Ayers made a great job getting a hand on it, but regardless, it's not going to be enough. Runner will hold on first, but a runner will come around to score. And it will even up this ball game 4-4 here in the top of 7. One out away. Runner on first.
0: Swing and a miss.
1: That'll bring the count to 1-2 here. For Miyamoto, the designated hitter and cleanup batter. He feels as his work is already halfway done, maybe, because he was probably biggest goal was to A, not get a double play, and B, bat that runner in by any means necessary, but since he's already in at the at-bat, as the 1-2 misses just outside, he'll even up the count 2-2. Here in a 4-4 ball game, top of 7, work still need to be had by both sides. Must have a winner, of course.
0: Runner goes, huge jump, foul back out of play, back to the screen.
1: Yeah, Clayton will have to retrace his steps back to first there.
0: And the count will hold it. 2 balls and 2 strikes.
1: Miyamoto, so far today, has struck out, grounded out, and flown out. So he's done everything except get a hit so far, and he's looking to do that here. Well, I guess he hasn't walked either or been hit by a pitch, but
0: I mean, he's a line out
1: in all three ways possible.
0: A line out short of the reverse cycle. Quick tag go. Applied by Ayers, not in time on the pickoff. Count holds at 2 balls and 2 strikes. With one out, the Cole 45 is needing a double play to get to the bottom half of the 7th, of course. That's why they're double play depth on the infield, but a Solid lead over there by Clayton at first. About three steps off the bag, held on by Harris. There's a line shot toward the second baseman. Carroll Biondis reaching to right field for a base hit. Up with the ball as Chiarito gets it in quickly to the cutoff man. That will hold the runners at first and second.
1: Yeah, and again, just another great single there by Miyamoto, hitting the ball into nice open space right over the infield and way short of the outfield to be able to really pursue. But again, getting the ball in quick is this outfield with Parker and Zanheiser and Chiarito especially.
0: Now Bob Anderson looks like he's going to come out to the mound and take the baseball from Mr. Nate Sheriff, as his night will be done. But there's two runners aboard here and one run across. He hasn't taken the baseball yet from him. Might be his inning to finish with one out. Runners on first and second. They're 45, still a double play ball away. You just don't know. As both teams gather in their respective areas to chat things over. And again, runners at first and second with one out, 4-4 here in the top of the seventh. Now the meeting on the mound broken up, and Sheriff will stay in the game. This is his inning to finish.
1: Yeah, I like the move by Anderson there. If he's not going to pull him, at least go have a chat with him and make sure he knows what's going on. And let him know, like, hey, this is your job here. Get it done. And just instill some hope and belief in Sheriff, of course, whether he needs it or not. I feel like it's coach's duty.
0: 100%. And Teo Thompson up to the plate. He struck out three times tonight, so he's, knock on wood, one strikeout away from the Golden Sombrero. We'll see what Sheriff can do here with him in this left-on-left matchup. Disadvantage going to the batter, and the infield pulled toward the right side on the lefty. So he takes a called strike one. That Golden Sombrero that Teo Thompson could be in for is when you strike out four times in a game. So there's your baseball trivia fact of the day.
1: Yo.
0: Here's the 0-1 delivery from the southpaw Sheriff, working from that third base side of the rubber. Swing and a miss for strike two. Reared back through some heat down on the outer half. Got Thompson to chase. And Teo Thompson on the night is Cade looking twice. Cade swinging once. So you have to expect the off speed here from Sheriff. Maybe a breaking ball. Try something backdoor. The 0-2. Swing and eventually rear back with the heater and gets the punch. So good morning, good afternoon, and good night. Teo Thompson gets himself the Golden Sombrero, and that will bring up Jimmy McNiven.
1: Great job. Three-pitch strikeout coming from Nate Sheriff. Can't ask for much more after that talk from Bob Anderson. There you go. It worked. Just like a charm. Obviously not the best night for Teo Thompson. Looking to he's got an opportunity to turn around tomorrow, of course, in a possible series decider for Colt 45 to win this game, mind you. Just another reminder to come out to the ballpark tomorrow. Even more so if the Colt 45s win that for a series decider. As first pitch will be called ball against McNiven for his second at bat of the night. Runners on first and second. Sheriff kicks and deals the 1-0. Called strike, and it'll even up the count. Another close one. Painting the corners there perfectly. Even up the count at one apiece here. One runner in scoring position. Runner on first. Two runners on total. In this 4-4 ball game, it's been knotted up most of the way through. Pretty evenly matched. And the Colt 45s just can't wait to get on the offensive side of things as they have scored one run in four innings in a row. Looking to do that again, keep that streak going.
0: This one misses inside for ball two. And also Mark Anthony Carroll is over there at shortstop now, which I forgot to mention. So no longer Conklin. I'm not sure who's at second base, but it might also be Conklin. He's way out there in second base. Here's a 2-1 delivery. It's fouled back up toward the parking lot. He was late on it. Keeping the count up at two balls and two strikes.
1: If I had to make one guess on second base out there, could definitely be wrong. Don't take my word for it, but I'd assume it would be Deegan Paulos out there.
0: Neither Deegan Paulos or they moved Preston Conklin over there and
1: right.
0: Switched them up. But we'll find out here the next time through the order.
1: 2-2 count here. Trader retired the side, and he's got him on the strikeout. And how about that? One comes around to score to even up this game, but two are left stranded for the West Coast Kings. And this game is headed to the bottom of the seventh, all knotted up at 4-4, back-to-back Ks. for Nate Sheriff and the Colt 45's defense.
0: And Jones held on to the foul tip, and that was some great stuff from Nate Sheriff. But he does give up the lead, and we're all knotted up at four, as it is time to stretch here at Tiger Field. 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
0: Well, everyone, we're back here at Tiger Field. Alex Hawking will continue his relief appearance here for the West Coast Kings, now pitching in a tie ball game. We are here in the bottom half of the seventh. He concludes his warm-up tosses. Hawking will face off against Ayers Cabareo and then Preston Conklin. As the throw down to second base will soon be made by the catcher Vogt, who's not the only catcher Vogt that you've probably ever heard of, because Stephen Vogt, who had a stint with, let's see if I can do this, the Oakland A's, the Atlanta Braves, the San Francisco Giants, and I'm missing a team, the Atlanta Braves. I think he played for the Guardians at one point, could be wrong, but now he's the manager of the Cleveland Guardians. So
1: there you go.
0: I actually went to the last game he ever played in the major leagues at the Coliseum. And fun fact about this, in his last at-bat, not only did his kids announce him on the PA system, but he homered in his last at-bat as well, and it was absolutely electric.
1: I have seen that, actually, in my little bit of baseball fandom. I've seen it through ESPN, whatever. So I like to think of myself as a sports fanatic, but as far as when baseball's on the TV, I don't watch it too much, but in person, it's one of the greatest things I do. You know, I love sports, especially in person, but baseball's up there for sure.
0: Baseball in person is this one. This is way up and away for ball one from Mr. Hawking.
1: Yeah, to me, I guess I should say baseball is like going from, like, yeah, I'll watch it if it's around every once in a while on TV, but in person, it's like, I'd go to a game every day if I could.
0: Yeah, 100%. I mean, grab a beverage, a hot dog, whatever food or whatever you're doing, but you sit there, you keep score, you choose some seeds, there's a 1-0. Misses for ball one. Keeping the count up at one ball and one strike to Timmy Ayers. Here in the tie ball game, the bottom of the seventh, and an absolute thriller of a weekend of baseball between the Colt 45s and the West Coast Kings. Here's the 1-1 delivery with nobody out. That's why baseball is America's pastime. Here's the 1-1 from the righty. Check swing, appeal to third. The answer is yes. He went around.
1: Yeah, it looked like he did for me, too, as well. Obviously, I don't have the best view for that, but it looked like usually I see him pull back a little bit quicker. That one, I think he gave it kind of a half-hearted swing, and he kind of didn't have the heart to pull that one back. He thought he might still make contact.
0: Yeah, a little bit of an excuse-me swing on those. Yeah. Here's the 1-2 delivery with nobody out, nobody on in the bottom of the seventh, all knotted up at 4-4. Hawking rocks and delivers. This is way up and in, some chin music being played for Timmy Ayers as he leans out of the way. I think that one might have actually gotten a laugh in the crowd. That's a first. Every now and again in these quieter games, when the heat's just starting to kick in and everybody's not sure if they want to be outside yet here this Reading heat, give it 2 weeks, they'll be used to it, and it'll be 115 and not that bad. But every now and again, you get some laughs in the crowd when you say something like that. Here's the 2-2 delivery with nobody out to the left hand hitting Timmy Ayers, the first baseman for the Colt 45s, misses wide for ball three.
1: I'd say that's probably what the crowd we've had so far tonight. A mild crowd, but still an energetic crowd. I feel like it's been one of those paced games where it's like nothing coming big and all at once. You know, it's, as I mentioned, Colt 45 scored one run in four innings in a row. So not a ton of fireworks, but consistent improvement and consistency has kept them in this game, and I think it's kept the crowd into it as well, to an extent.
0: And this is a lot more fun of a game if you're calling it. There's the payoff. Breaking ball, swing, and a miss. Down on strikes goes Ayers.
1: Yeah,
0: when a riveting pitcher's duel is a lot more fun than an offensive heavy night and a complete barn burner. There's a lot more tension, a lot more back and forth. It's a lot more laconic.
1: Right.
0: I could go on and on.
1: Yeah, I do feel like it is easier to paint the picture when it's not 24-13 and, you know, in the fourth inning.
0: Baseball is in football.
1: Yeah, no, you know? Absolutely.
0: There's a quote of the year right there. There's the first pitch from Hocking with a deep breath, peers over his glove, kicks and delivers out of the stretch, swinging and a miss for strike one, blows a heater by Caballero.
4: There's a quarter of the year right
0: rounded
4: there.
0: Rounded out, singled, and there's doubled tonight. There's right a triple there. And a homer short of the cycle.
4: There's a quarter of the year right there.
0: Now Reddy's again gets a sign from his catcher vote.
1: Trail.
0: Locks and deals the 0-1. In the dirt, misses wide for ball two. Also, just to get back to Vogt, the catcher, the A's had a chant for Stephen Vogt when he played with them. In the right field, bleacher creatures, the family out there in section 149, which I've actually got to sit out there for a game. That was awesome.
1: That's awesome.
0: Back in the glory days, back in...
4: There's a quarter of the year right there.
0: 20-something, 2011, 2012, 2013, somewhere there. This one's on the inner half, called strike one, or strike two, rather.
1: Absolutely.
0: Out there, but there was a chant, I believe in Stephen Vogt, and also Stephen Vogt's nickname was Stephen Everything Bagel Vogt. Baseball is in commercial.
1: Yeah, no, absolutely.
0: Here's the 1-2 delivery with one out from the righty Hocking out of the stretch. The infield playing straight up along with the outfield. Strike three called. Caballero knew it. He got beat on the outside corner, and he's gone looking back-to-back Ks for Hocking.
1: Yeah, and that's exactly what you're looking for Hocking, a closer, just trying to limit the damage and then obviously, make quick work of it and get their offense back out there as they scored a run came around to score earlier in the top of the seventh. So they want to get back to that eighth inning and try to take the lead back from this Colt 45's offense, who's been rather consistent, as mentioned, over the past few innings. They're looking to keep it going. Hocking has done a good job so far shutting him down here, not only in this inning, but in the previous one as well. Since he's come in, but here he will plunk Preston Conklin, or will actually be the number three
0: of Deegan Paulos, who's at second base. So Paulos batting in Conklin's spot, who was hit by a pitch. Ironically, and that spot in the lineup has been hit by a pitch three times tonight. So
1: yeah, there you go.
0: Very painful cleanup position in the batting order. And Paulos at second base as well. I think that was back in the seventh when those duties took over.
1: Yeah, I think it was the top of seven. Took over at second base there. Again, just some fun stuff you don't even know. Getting my hair cut yesterday, or I believe it was yesterday. It doesn't necessarily matter. But by a buddy of mine, and come to find out, his brother is Deegan Paulos, and a lifelong buddy of mine, a buddy I played soccer with for 10-plus years. So it's just funny how the world works. Small world, Redding, California, just like that.
0: I was wondering if you got your haircut. I forgot to ask you, but it looks great.
1: Oh,
0: I will
1: thank
0: say.
1: You. I appreciate it.
0: Yeah.
1: And now the whole radio can assume that it looks great, because we can all take Jacob Green's word for it.
0: And the best part about radio is no one knows necessarily what you look like. So for all they know, it's a bowl cut or something crazy. It's a mohawk. It's actually a bright red mohawk. He's a huge Simpson Red Hawks fan.
1: It is.
0: I mean, it could be.
1: Chiarito watches this one.
0: Could be literally anything. You just never know. You're a 2-0 count. I'm just going to tell people you have a red mohawk.
1: There you go.
0: You got that color red of B2232A, the Simpson red.
1: Shout out, Lamette.
0: Shout out, Professor Lamette, who was here earlier. He's a 2-0, misses upstairs, up near the letters. Three balls and no strikes, on the lefty, Braden Chiarito, who's walked, grounded out, and hit that sacrifice fly back in the previous inning. I will say, if the Colt 45s can throw a crooked number up there, I think they'll walk away with a W here in this ballgame. Runner goes, pitch taken up high, and it doesn't matter as Chiarito works the free pass.
1: Yeah, four pitch walk, and a little bit of the announcer's curse may be coming into play on the positive sides of things if you're a Colt 45s fan, as most are here at Tiger Field. But
0: does that mean it's the announcer's blessing?
1: Yeah, there you go. That's quote of the year right there. The announcer's blessing. I guess it's not a quote as much as a. We'll get some time here. Possibly a new pitcher to relief, but it looks like they're just getting warm right now. I don't think they have a pitcher out in the pen yet. Just a little talk again. Back-to-back strikeouts coming from Hawking, but then back-to-back walks or a hit by pitch and then a walk. So regardless, an opportunity for Tyler Jones again here, who has been up to bat three times and yet to reach, if I'm not mistaken. However, he has had some traffic on the bases, so high-pressure situations and obviously having to deal with two outs down in all of them, and he will again. So Tyler Jones up the bat for his fourth time, all being the last life, essentially, for the inning. And it's on him yet again to keep this inning going and get the Colt 45s the edge here with a runner in scoring position.
0: Yeah, and Tyler Jones, and he can hit the ball. He can hit the ball well and
1: absolutely
0: hits it hard here and there. He's been rather inconsistent all year, but he also has had limited playing time, very inconsistent playing time. There's a lot of catchers on this roster that he has to split time with,
5: split reps with, but now is his chance to
0: do some damage and give the 45s this lead, break the tie. There's two outs, though, so a dire situation for the 45s with runners at first and second.
1: Again, he's been due up for the fourth time in a row with two outs away, so this is his opportunity here. And again, coming out of high school, you'll get that. Not too many opportunities to represent playing about a game series, if I'm not mistaken, roughly pinch hitting here and there.
0: Right-hand batter with the infield playing behind the runners at first and second is the delivery. Breaking ball brushes Jones off the plate, leaning back out of the way. Takes a stumble in the process, keeps his feet under him, though. And now a 1-0 count on the backstop and the battery mate of tonight's starting pitcher, Chase Phillips, who went 5 2/3. He was followed up by Nate Sheriff, who's still in the game. Now the West Coast Kings trying to shut down the 45 offense. Here's the 1-0 delivery. It's popped up on the infield. The first baseman drifting back, playable for him toward the first base bag now, settling underneath it and will squeeze it, reaching back over him and almost tripping over himself in the process as Jones pops out to end things here as the Colt 45s leave a pair aboard at the end of 7 complete. We're up a little bit 4. We have 2 innings left and both teams have a total of 6 outs to work with, respectively. Here on KCNR, Shasta Redding.
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0: It's the top of the eighth inning here at Tiger Field, as darkness has officially and fully fallen, where the lights have, in fact, taken full effect a couple of innings ago. Due up for these West Coast Kings will be a pinch hitter, Hartman, in the spot of what was Ray Ray Priest, and then Bubba Martinez in the sixth inning. We do up. It is on the five. This one misses upstairs for ball one. James Hartman from Contra Costa College trying to get some offense going, as I will hand the play-by-play over to Mr. Spencer Schlenge here on KCNR.
1: Thanks, Jacob. And here's the 1-0. It's going to miss just high again. It'll bring the count to 2-0. Very deep wide stance here for Hartman. Kind of shrinking that strike zone maybe just a little bit for the umpire.
0: Doing all he can.
1: Yeah, digging all the way in.
0: Just way wide stance and slightly open to this left on right matchup.
1: Sheriff with the delivery, fouled straight back, and I'll bring the count to 2-1. Quite a few fouled back to hit the screen tonight, which is baseball, obviously. Nothing crazy, but it's just crazy how few centimeters you are away from hitting that out of the park the other direction, you know? It is crazy. That's how baseball works, and just goes to show the amount of respect you got to have for the players at any level, just how difficult it is, especially when they do play at the highest of levels.
0: It is, in fact, a game of inches, as absolutely, it's been coined. And an inch on the bat can be the difference between a foul ball and a home run, as this one's fouled back again to the screen for strike two, 2-2. And also with wooden bats, there's a smaller sweet spot on that barrel as opposed to a metal bat, which is what most of these players are used to.
1: Yeah, that's the fun, too. Summer ball, you know, get to play out here on the weekends, good time. Big local following, and you get to swing a wooden bat coming out of high school. That seems pretty cool. This one's called Ball, and it'll fill up the count.
0: And stop in sports, if you ask me, is the crack of a wooden bat.
1: There you go.
0: When it is absolutely barreled.
1: I don't think I could agree more either, and that's coming from a soccer player as well. I do love a basketball swish as well, but it's just so much more common than like a perfect hit off a wooden bat. Here's the pitch, swing and a miss, and Sheriff will retire. That is three forward K's in a row. Three strikeouts in a row, swinging obviously the first

0: the pipe, or bar, I'm sorry, off the pipe in hockey. That's, oh
1: that's
0: man,
1: sweet.
0: Bar down. Also, great account on Instagram. Shout out.
2: Tyrus Boat due up here, or it looks like we'll have, yes, sorry, my mistake. It will be Tyrus Boat.
0: I will say football doesn't really have like a trademark good sound. Maybe a clean hit, but that's also, you kind of like whistle a little bit. You
2: like,
0: know, it's not as romanticized.
2: It's not satisfying as much as.
0: You're tuned in to KCNR Shasta, Reading, 1460 AM, 96.5 FM, online at KCNRradio.com as this breaking ball misses just a bit off the plate outside to the right-hand batting Tyrus Vogt. Thanks for tuning in tonight. This is Jacob Green here with Spencer Schlange. We're all knotted up at four here in the top of the eighth inning and an 0-1 count on the right-hand hitting backstop for the West Coast Kings.
2: Couldn't have said it better myself, and there we go. Big swing and a miss there from Vogt. I'll bring the count to 1-2. Again, sometimes throws me off. You're so good at your job, you just do it for me. And I'm like, oh, what do I say now? And there we go. Here we are. Here we are. Play
0: thank
2: by play.
0: You,
2: top of the eighth. 4-4.
0: Thank
2: more
0: you very
2: of what
0: much.
2: Jacob already said. 1-2 count. One away.
0: Watched and listened to a lot of baseball in my day.
2: Yeah, absolutely.
3: Winged that off the outside edge and down on strikes. All five of the last outs that have been recorded have been via the K on the scorecard.
2: Yeah, how about that? All coming from Sheriff as well. And so he's got five strikeouts in 1 2/3 innings of work, full innings, of course. And four of them swinging, four in a row, four batters retired, four batters in a row struck out swinging. So how about that? He's looking to up that to 5 year in the batter, Zach Baltimore, or actually it'll be Blake Porter still, rather.
3: He also just bested Chase Phillips, who had four strikeouts tonight in five and two-thirds innings of work, and Sheriff has had five Ks and two plus.
2: Yeah, and a solid game by both pitching staff so far, or both pitchers from either side. 4-4 is a respectable ball game in a game that has been pretty clean from both sides as well.
0: A riveting pitcher's duel, to say the least.
2: Yeah.
0: Which, again, best type of baseball.
2: Called strike, it'll even up the count 1-1, two outs away here in the eighth in a 4-4 ball game. Again, cannot reiterate it enough. We are down to the wire here in a tied ball game, and I don't get this very much. Calling games with you, Jacob. I feel like, I only call about one of every three that you call. So, less likely. But the close ones are always more exciting, as this one's called ball.
0: Just missed low and in.
2: And I believe it's a 2-1 count. Scoreboard does say otherwise as of now, but. So it's 2-2 count, rather. Scoreboard got the best of me there.
0: Yeah, that's one of those scenarios where watching the umpire is the only thing you can do, and just hope he throws up the gang signs quickly.
2: Here's the 2-2 from Griff. Damn, on the stinker. How about that? Three up, three down, all on strike. I don't know what Bob Anderson told him when he went up to the mound, but it has been working since. Perfect from Sheriff. And that is going to bring it to the bottom of the eighth, 4-4 in a knotted up ball game that's coming down to the wire.
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1: Well, we have a first here. Might have had the count wrong, including the umpire. So the count might have been 2-1 as Spencer, and that is in fact the case as the Colt 45s will make their way back out to the dugout. It was a 2-1 count and then strike two off the outside edge, so no K on the scorecard. It's now a 2-2 count. And so two outs, nobody on, two balls, two strikes. Top of the eighth inning.
2: Should have gone with my gut. I mean, I did. That and then the umpire lied to us, which you don't typically see.
1: I was going to say that is a first. They do now get to allow a sheriff to get a few warm-up tosses in.
2: However, I think we're going to do all this just to have sheriff. My best assumption is sheriff is going to get a punch out here anyways.
3: I hope so. And some jawing going on from Bob Anderson, who is livid as he's barking at the home plate umpire. Now both coaches are going at each other, just jawing back and forth, and they're ushered back by the respective umpires, and there's just a lot of jawing going on between them. Some tempers flaring here amidst the tie ball game, and you can't ask for anything more. As remember, his gloves get dropped, and both coaches go at it almost. A little bit of hockey here tonight at Tiger Field. Would have been fun to get both managers way too much respect for each other to actually do that, of course. Just some jawing going back and forth with tempers flaring due to the nature of what just happened with a home plate umpire. Just messed up the count a little bit. It happens on the 2-1, especially as a home plate umpire. You're trying to do so much, and unlike the major leagues, you don't have four umpires. You only have three, so the home plate umpire has to cover whichever area the first and third base umpires don't. And they're always shifting around playing their own version of defense. So now a 2-2 count with two outs.
2: Not that this
3: in the top of the eighth of a tie ball game.
2: Theatrics here as the 2-2. Gonna miss. It'll bring the count full. 3-2 count now. And now the crowd's really into it again, as I assumed they would be.
3: Yeah, now the payoff pitch as Nate Sheriff gets some cheers here from the crowd.
2: See, everyone likes it. We'll see how hard he throws this ball here. Full count here. The payoff pitch from Sheriff swung on hard. It looks like it's gonna push foul. Great contact from Porter, but it is gonna chop foul, and we'll do it again. And again, no one ready to go home yet, including the umpires, including this ball game. Just the nature of the game.
3: Including the broadcasters.
2: Much longer so far this season than previous games I've called with you over the last season. And I have zero complaints of that, of course.
3: Yeah, me too. And Chiarito out there patrolling right almost chased down that ball deep in foul territory.
2: And another payoff pitch here from Sheriff looking to bring him up here three in a row or five in a row, but three up, three down. Swung on hard into deep right field. It God, Chiarito has to watch as it goes. Blake Porter with a full count solo home run after walking off the field and back on. And that is going to be a very, very controversial end to this game if it does end 5-4.
3: And he high steps around the bases and a celebration over there outside the dugout. And you have to imagine this ball game is far from over. Bob Anderson's going to come out of here and collect his pitcher. After the action in the bullpen will be concluded, Nate Sheriff will be relieved of his duties, and what was a looking strikeout off the outer edge turns into a home run. It breaks the tie as Blake Porter will liberate the West Coast Kings. They now have a one-run lead here in the top of the eighth inning, and if I had to guess, the extracurriculars and theatrics of tonight are far from over. Bob Anderson will get things over with his whole infield here with two outs. In 5-4 in the top of the eighth inning. He hasn't taken the baseball from him yet. They're still in the midst of their confabulation. And what a ball game tonight here, folks. Oh, my goodness. Does it get any better?
2: I don't know. Well, I mean, it would have been, if it happened to the Colt 45s, that'd be pretty cool.
1: But I mean, in terms of theatrics and...
2: the theatrics, yes, absolutely.
1: Again,
2: I'd love to see how the bottom of the ninth is going to look here for the Colt 45s.
1: I don't
2: want to
1: say poetic justice, but in the sense of... you think it's going one way and it flips completely on its axis.
2: Absolutely.
1: That's just fun sporting everything. And
2: I will say, I do feel like that was the right call. I feel like it was a 2-1 count. Obviously, I'm sure the umpire took a glance up at the scoreboard and saw 2-2 and just kind of put that in his mind.
1: Quite a literal ball don't lie moment.
2: Literally. No, exactly. Quite a literally ball don't lie moment. Couldn't agree more. Looks like Tyler Jones even having to work with the umpire on the way back here. Showing a little bit of visual frustration. Never seen them come onto the field and then come all the way off. The Colt 45s were in the deck looking to bat, you know, looking to
1: and I've seen
2: play
1: it
2: some offense. We went away to break at the bottom of the eighth.
1: Yeah, we had a whole ad play. And I've seen it. That's a strike call there, right down Broadway on the breaking ball. Got it to fall back down the middle. I've seen it in the major leagues where they have challenges. They go to New York to check with the mm-hmm. challenge and come back and it's overturned. So you have to go back out on the field. But this was a first here at Tiger Field.
2: 0-1 count here. Sheriff still trying to put this away. It'll even up the count 1-1. Oh.
1: And now the umpires are getting even more jawing from the fans now that they missed the count and it led to that. We got some very passionate fans out here.
2: Yeah, you're very
1: field,
2: curious
1: say.
2: If they had the count right in the first place and we didn't go all the way back into the dugout and communicate for 4 or 5 minutes. If that ball still gets hit out, is this one he'll duck out of the way of? It's the top of the lineup here in Bullock. Bring the count to 2-1. Sheriff can. Colt 45's dugout just trying to calm themselves here. So they're ready to limit the damage here as it has already been dealt. They trail 5-4 in the top of the eighth called strike. We'll even up the count 2-2. Two outs away, though. No runners on. Ball is in their court, essentially. They got six outs to score. They have to.
1: I do, in fact, anticipate these bats exploding
2: right
1: in the next two innings.
2: Yeah, they're swinging as hard as they can. They might close their eyes to swing.
1: Swinging out of their socks.
2: And gone ball number one. And again, some little talks of controversial calls throughout the entire game, but nothing like the eighth inning so far here at Tiger Field. The Colt 45s trail the West Coast Kings with a score of 4-5. We're heading to the bottom of the eighth where work must be done.
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0: after they got flipped on their axis. There'll be a new pitcher on in relief for the West Coast Kings, and I take that back. No new pitcher on in relief for the West Coast Kings. Had my numbers all jumbled up.
1: It looks like for a minute, first baseman Bullock was throwing pitches, and I got a little confused too because they were all stayed on the mound together. I think we had the same confusion there.
2: Yeah, I was 100% in on the same thing, Spencer. Just a little bit confused there.
0: As it looked like they were all just any of them were throwing, but I thought it was the 46 of over there first. That is Bullock over there, 46, as Zanizer up at the plate now.
1: Yeah, 0-1 count here for Zanizer. Called strike two. I take that back again. A little bit inside.
2: The audible O.
1: O2 count here for Zanizer in a 5-4 ball game that the Colt 45s trail here, 0 outs away in the bottom of the 8th inning. Not much life left in this ball game, but could be plenty of fireworks. As Hawking, the 0-2. Puts the glove, kicks and deals. This one's going to miss high, and it'll bring the count to 1-2. Zanizer on the day has flown out, struck out, looking, and walked and come around to score. So, yet to reach via a hit yet, but time to do so here. Here's the 1-2 from Hawking.
2: If that ain't the story of tonight, to be honest.
1: Swing and a miss, and Zanizer is going to be sat down swinging here. Hawking with a 4-pitch strikeout. Nearly perfect. That is out number one here in the bottom of 8. And due up is going to be Lucas Pettingill, the designated hitter, who's batting 8th here tonight.
2: Yeah, and out of the pen, Alex Hawking has done phenomenal.
1: Yeah, absolutely. He's made quick work of this 45's defense or offense. Kind of cooled off the bats pretty quickly. And, yeah, couldn't ask for much more from a closer, as this one's going to miss high and inside up towards the face of Pettingill for ball number one. Again, 5 outs away from a win if you're the West Coast Kings. But the Colt 45 still plenty of opportunity to do some damage, but less opportunity than they've had. Here's the 1-0 swung on. It's going to even up the count 1-1.
2: One ball and one strike now on Pettingill after that foul ball.
1: Zero runners on, 1 out away in a game. The Colt 45s trail 5-4 here in the bottom of the 8th. And then go now the 1-1 count. Mark Anthony Carroll on deck. Hawking looking to get back-to-back strikeouts here. This one's going to be called ball, and it'll bring the count to 2-1. And the game is slowed down yet again. Plenty of action all game long.
2: And multiple facets of
1: the
2: word.
1: Yeah, totally different areas, but in about every area possible here in a baseball field at the Diamond. Here's the 2-1. Hawking delivers low. Not corralled by Vogt, but he's able to pick it up. No runners on the base. Bases, and it'll bring the count to 3-1. And Pettingill getting on first here would make Mark Anthony Carroll the go-ahead run to the plate. Here's the 3-1 from Hawking. Kicks and deals down low, and it's going to be a free walk, free 90 feet for Pettingill. And a lot of patience, a little head nod by him, and he'll take his trot towards first base. And Mark Anthony Carroll's got his opportunity to answer this West Coast Kings offense.
2: Yeah, and just, I mean, a clinic of an AB right there. He's going to get a pinch runner as well out there. Adrian Lopez, 6'1", 190 out of Puerto Rico and CSU San Bernardino. So some speed out there in the DH spot.
1: This is Bob Anderson on first base, giving him some details, giving him some instruction. Obviously trying to stay away from first baseman of the West Coast Kings. Make sure he's a little...
2: Yeah, the biggest thing here is don't get picked off.
1: Right. No, absolutely. You got to... It's happened before, obviously, earlier this game. Pickoff at second base, which actually retired a side coming in the 6th inning.
2: That is your most important job right now.
1: Yeah.
2: Is get into scoring position if you can. But you know, in the process, don't get picked off. Survive over there at first.
1: Absolutely.
2: You're a lot of feet away from tying up this ball game. The Colt 45s are down by one. They have to get a run to continue playing, even though we're in the bottom of the eighth. But
1: yeah.
2: Limited baseball left.
1: We really do not see too many bottom of the ninths here at Tiger Field, not to jinx anything. As this one swung on heavy, a little inside pitch there, Carroll falls for it, and it's going to be strike one, 0-1 count now. Looked a little low to hit the zone there, but swung regardless. So it's an 0-1 count, one away, runner on first in a 5-4 ball game that the Colt 45s must score to keep alive.
2: Yeah, they have five outs left to work with as the pickoff attempt toward first is not in nearly enough time.
1: Yep, just keeping them honest again.
2: Also, something to note as well, the Colt 45 is only with three hits tonight. And they've also left a total of eight aboard, which is the same as West Coast Kings. Pickoff step back toward first, diving back, not in time. Lopez is nabbed, and he's caught napping for out number two. He was diving in late to the right-hand side of the bag, or the right field side of the bag over there at first, and that is the second pickoff attempt.
1: Wow. And that changes things now for Marquette Carroll as well. He's just looking to get a hit of any sort. Swing for the fences, tie it up. You get it in play, and just with two outs down, you got nothing to lose.
2: Now it's just, yeah, just survive. Keep the line moving.
1: A one count here. Hawking with a great pickoff there. He's played, as Jacob mentioned earlier, very solid game as this one's fouled back towards the screen again. It'll bring the count to 0-2. And a great opportunity here for the West Coast Kings to get out of here alive and add some insurance runs and really put this series sweep in the back of the Colt 45's minds as they're heading up to the bottom of the ninth. Two outs away, Mark Anthony Carroll. No one on. Nothing to lose here. As he swings this one down in between first and second base, it'll be a nice contact hit. It's going to be a quick single there for Mark Anthony Carroll.
2: Yeah, nice piece of hitting there to the opposite side. Now D'Amico Parker on the top of the order to the plate. So keep that line moving.
1: There you go. And yeah, again, underline that. Maybe put an asterisk next to it. D'Amico Parker up to the plate. So again, the plan could change here. As if Parker puts one in play, I'm sure it's going to be multiple bases. If I just had to guess, if I was a gambling man, of course. And Mark Anthony Carroll could make his way around.
2: 1-for-4 tonight, but
1: with that triple. As he swings hard, and it's going to be a strike one. Swing and a miss there again. Yeah, not the most productive night at the plate. But regardless, as you mentioned, just four hits, or three, now four, after Mark Anthony Carroll's single there. But a triple is... can't complain.
2: Definitely not.
1: Best hit of the night, to say the least. Out deep in center field. Most of their hits have hit the infield here. They've been able to outrun the tag. As this one's going to be... missed for ball one, even up to count 1-1. And Vogt there hopped out of his squat really quick behind the dish there. I thought he was going to make another pickoff attempt.
2: Yeah, just the first baseman. Bullock over there at first was a little bit too far off the bag. But so was Mark Anthony Carroll, who has some speed.
1: Here's the 1-1 from Hawking. Parker swings it straight up into the air. It might be lost down here in right field if we're lucky. But the second baseman is going to make the grab, and that will retire the side. The Colt 45s threaten but do not score, stranding one, and they head to the top of the ninth, down one, need to play some defense and come out the other side scoring runs.
2: It's a 5-4 ball game at the end of eight complete. 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
1: Fans, and welcome back to Tiger Field here in Redding, California. We are in the top of the ninth inning. What we've all waited for here in this very back-and-forth game, 5-4, the West Coast Kings lead and have an opportunity to add some insurance runs and possibly steal this series from the Colt 45s to take you the rest of the way through the ninth inning. Here is Jacob Green.
2: Yeah, Nate Sheriff will exit the ballgame, a new reliever for the Colt 45s here in the ninth to hold these West Coast Kings down. So it will be the 12 of Blake Schwert, a high school senior, 6'1", 190 out of Redding, California, and Foothill High School.
1: And how about that one opportunity for Blake Schwert? Again, another local guy. Another guy that, believe it or not, I do know. Not too well, but I do know him. From just sports camps back in the day growing up together. But yeah, fresh out of high school, great opportunity. Can't ask for much more. As first pitch will get fouled back into the glove of Tyler Jones. And these two know each other well as well, Tyler Jones and Blake Schwert. They're playing catch together today, I guess.
2: Yeah, they will be battery mates.
1: As. There you go.
2: Here in this ninth inning. As the 0-1 misses wide to even the count up at 1-1 here in a 5-4 top of the ninth inning that the West Coast Kings lead. They're up by one as the Colt 45s are looking to at least fight for the series win. As this one's hitting your toward left. Sanheiser looking up right to the wall at the track, and he will watch it fly. And waits to it because it is not coming back. It went over the foul pole as rounding the bases is E.J. Cord. And some arguing from the fans, but Cam Reich making his way down the third baseline all the way basically to medium depth in left field. He had the best seat in the house straight on, and he calls it as a home run. And it is now a 6-4 ball game.
1: And that is
2: E.J. Cord. Two home runs tonight, and he tees off here in the ninth.
1: Oh, he gets a little cape, and he gets a little Thor hammer, too. Look at that, heading back to the dugout. Maybe that's when you get two on the night. Two home runs, and again, that's four home runs allowed by this Colt 45's defense. Has another one swung foul back here by another guy who's hit a home run tonight in Miles Clayton. To be an 0-1 count. But yeah, four home runs and six runs. Scores 4-6, and four of those coming off solo home run shots. So that's the difference between winning and losing right there, the long one.
2: The long ball just can get to you sometimes. There's two things that they tell you not to give up, walks and home runs, because they can come back to bite you, and especially when they're done together. This was another solo shot for the West Coast Kings. It's now a 2-1 count on Miles Clayton, and on cue as well, talking about how well the West Coast Kings have played, but how well the Colt 45s have hung in there with them. But this is a very powerful West Coast Kings offense. Here's a 2-1 delivery. It's sent toward the second baseman, gathered, gobbled up, flipped to first in time for the 4-3. Great moves there by Deegan Paulos.
1: Yeah, an incredible play by Paulos. Just pretty much ate that one right in about chest level as a big hop coming off that infield grass, which we've seen a lot this season. I don't feel like we saw it as much last year. But, you know, it's baseball and it's natural grass. It's not turf like most people like to play on these days. It's not perfect. It's not flat.
2: Now,
1: so
2: Julian Cambra to the plate, and yeah, 100%. I mean, that as Cambra in the DH spot as well takes a called strike one. It's a case of letting the ball come to you sometimes over there at second base, and

0: Inning. 1-2. Misses again for ball two. Misses wide. Skip past the catcher to the backstop. Just off the end of the glove, and it looks like Alex Jones might have broken part of his mitt. He's looking at it and examining it just to see. Not quite sure. Looks like he's all right as he lets the umpire know it was probably fine. Two balls and two strikes with one out. Wide open stance with the right-hand hitter. The 2-2 delivery to Cambra. Just misses low and off the plate. Tried to dot it up off the outside edge and paint the corners. But that will fill the count. Three balls and two strikes after it just missed. One run in the inning already for the Kings. This one's grounded toward the third baseman. Diving for it. Can't get to it, but it's called foul anyway by the third base umpire, Cam Reich.
1: Yeah, very similar to that one that was called home run. Pretty much right on the line. It's obviously had a much more respectable look from that one. As you mentioned, I mean, it's hard to argue against an EJ Cord's home run there because it was so far over the foul post. You couldn't argue if that was left or right of it when it actually left the park.
0: And it's 320 down the line. Here's the payoff. Breaking ball. Swing! It's tied up inside. Tried to hold up on the check swing but went around for out number two.
1: Yeah, it's well done there by Schwert. Good-looking pitch. He's got his first strikeout of the night and hoping to tag on one more and then praying for some Colt 45's offense. Get the bat hot. They will have to score more than they have in any inning in the ninth.
0: Yeah, they need a crooked number up there. And there I said it before, if they get a crooked number, whole different ballgame. Here's a off-speed on the outside edge. We're called strike one as we've dipped now down to 84 degrees with that light breeze blowing in from center field, swirling out there. It's a beautiful night for baseball under clear skies overhead. There's the 0-1 delivery to the left-hand hitter of the West Coast Kings, Teo Thompson. And there for a called strike two, Teo Thompson approaching the platinum sombrero. The platinum sombrero.
1: How about that? Yeah,
0: further.
1: Goodness. So that's five, I assume.
0: Corner. Strike three called. Back-to-back K's. The last one looking. Teo Thompson gets the platinum sombrero, courtesy of the Colt 45s. They strike him out five times tonight. As we head to the bottom of the ninth, the Colt 45s will need two to tie, three to win here on KCNR and here from Tiger Field in Redding, California.
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or die here at Tiger Field. Joe Weider on in relief to close it out for the West Coast Kings as the Colt 45s will look to do some damage here. It's Joe Weiser against the heart of the order and Timmy Ayers, Cabareo, and Deegan Paulos, 2, 3, and 4 for the Colt 45s as the probably 6'5", 190 right-hand pitcher will look to close down this ball game. And the Colt 45s will look to not fall 2 games in a row to the West Coast Kings. They want to go for the rubber match tomorrow, not the avoidance of the sweep. Here's the first pitch of the left hand hitting Timmy Ayers. Right in there for called strike one. He sees the fastball clean and true down Broadway.

0: Yeah, and that insurance run coming in the top of the ninth there off another E.J. Cord home run, his second of the night. That plays dividends to the strategy here. Obviously, C-ball, hit ball is obviously the most simple thing. Get on base, and you got an opportunity to tie this game or go ahead and win it here in the ninth.
1: The 0-1 is waved at on the breaking ball for strike two as errs quickly in an 0-2 hole.
0: But just that one insurance run truly does change everything because now they have to get on base just to threaten to win this game. Yeah. Or to keep this game going, rather.
1: If you're the Colt 45s, you're looking to just keep that line moving, play a little small ball. Here's the 0-2 delivery from the righty. Weiser kicks and deals. Just misses off the plate. That was a gutsy take there from the lefty Timmy Ayers, who's walked twice and K'd twice tonight.
0: Couldn't
1: say looking, better. One swinging.
0: Yeah, definitely a gutsy take there, one I would have swung at. But then again, there's a reason I don't play baseball. So
1: now the 1-2 is Weiser comes set. Rocks and deals the 1-2. This is way up and away all the way to the backstop for ball two. Two balls and two strikes. Nobody out, nobody on. Again, 2, 3, and 4 up for the 45s. Caballero on deck. He's singled and doubled tonight.
0: Yeah, that would be a great pitch to see right there. A little wild pitch with a runner on already. That would have been a great one.
1: You would have loved to have a free base in that for scenario. Sure. Now the 2-2 delivery from the righty. Some action out in the West Coast Kings bullpen. Breaking ball off the plate outside. Moves the count to 3 balls and 2 strikes. It's worked full by Timmy Ayers.
0: Yeah, incredible job there by Ayers making his way all the way back down 0-2 early in the count with a foul and a swing in the dirt. Making it back, filling the count up. Now we got the payoff pitch coming from Weiser in just his first batter faced here in the top, bottom of the ninth.
1: Now the payoff from Weiser. Kicks, deals, misses up and away for ball four. And the tying run now at the plate for the 45s. They're going to try and take advantage of what they've done well all season, which is walk and get those free bags. And they have a chance tonight to do it. See what exactly they can do with it, though, is Caballero to the plate. Again, the tying run, the winning run still on deck for the 45s. Caballero, right-hand hitter. Takes a called strike one. Rowan Brown on deck for Paulos. In that second base spot. Another left-hand bat. Here's the 0-1 delivery with the runner on first. West Coast Kings playing at double play depth. Breaking ball. This is way in, ducking out of the way was Caballero.
0: Never want to wear one like that, but
1: got to do what you can sometimes, but in this case, not the move.
0: Yeah, not up there, up by the head.
1: Caballero's hit the ball twice tonight. He's the only Colt 45 with a couple of hits. The 1-1, swing and a miss for strike two. Time to chase one away, about belt high. 1 ball and 2 strikes with nobody out.
0: A few of the fans on the edge of their seats, too, just excited to see what's going to happen here. Maybe some nerves kicking in. 1-2.
1: It's the 1-2 with nobody out as Weiser checks the runner back at first, kicks and deals. Misses low, skips all the way back to the backstop, and taking second base and taking away the double play is Timmy Ayers on the wild pitch.
0: And there's some more life there, 90 feet closer. We got a runner in scoring position. Two needed, of course, to come across, but one swing at the bat can make that happen real quick. Caballero, who is the only player, if I'm not mistaken, with multiple hits on this Colt 45's team.
1: Yeah, he's got the single and the double tonight. And, I mean, in all honesty, technically the runner at second doesn't matter.
0: Yep.
1: If he scores on a base hit or anything, but the tying run at the plate. So, you know, 1 plus 1 does equal 2, and that gives us a tie ball game. So if the Colt 45s want to play more baseball, Caballero has to score. So he's going to step out of the box. Looks like he got some dirt in his eye real quick with the wind. Something just barely picking up here. Not sure exactly. Is the third base coach, John Downey, is going to come over and chat it up with Rowan Brown in the on-deck circle. Make sure they're on the same page about what needs to happen here. And if you're Caballero, you want to hit something to the right side of the field if you can. Get that runner to score. Here's the 2-2 delivery to Caballero. Misses wide for ball three. Rearing back and throwing some high octane was Weiser, but it missed up and away for ball three. That'll fill the count up at 3 balls and 2 strikes. Second batter in a row that has worked the count full here. And Joe Weiser's first inning of work for the West Coast Kings, trying to get the save. He peers in and comes set. Boat sets up away. The payoff. On the inside corner, ring him up, strike three called. There on the inner half, right at the knees, and Caballero is gone, a-looking. Now Rowan Brown to the plate.
0: A close one there, absolutely. A little speechless, if I do say so myself, the full count there. That changes a lot in the game.
1: That was one heck of a pitch from Joe Weiser to drop that breaking ball in there. Slowed it down after throwing some high octane early in this at-bat. Runner still at second, but one out now. You can't get doubled off here. As Rowan Brown will get his first crack at these West Coast Kings here on this Saturday night. The first pitch to him, right at the top of the zone at the belt on the outer half, called strike one. And it has been an absolute thriller tonight. A 6-4 ball game here in the bottom half of the ninth inning. There's been a run in nearly every inning. In every inning, I take that back.
0: How about that? There you go. That's a stat. Running every single inning.
1: Up and away. What a play by the catcher, Vogt. Rising up out of his squat, up to his left, and snaring it with the edge of his glove to keep the runner from advancing. Two runs in the first, one in the second for the West Coast Kings, then one in the third, fourth, fifth, and sixth for the 45s, and then one in the seventh, eighth, and ninth for the West Coast Kings.
0: How about that?
1: Here's the 1-1 delivery as a Colt 45 seek a crooked number. This is low and in for ball two. Two balls and one strike to the pinch-hitting Rowan Brown, left-hand batter. Pinch-hitting for Deegan Paulos, who was a pinch-hitter for Preston Conklin, tonight's shortstop. Here's the 2-1 delivery. Checking the runner back is Weiser. Kicks and deals. Skips all the way through the catcher to the backstop and taking third base on the wild pitch again is Timmy Ayers. And that'll probably just be ruled a pass ball on the catcher. It's to his right. Got crossed up just a little bit, but he should have had that. Been able to pick it. As Weiser will saunter back up the front slope of the mound. A 3-1 count on the left-hand batter, Rowan Brown. The third batter in a row that has worked the count to three balls and X amount of strikes. Peering in is Weiser. He comes set, glove at the belt. Rocks and deals the 3-1 with one out and the runner at third. Misses upstairs, and that puts runners at the corners.
0: And
1: as the winning run, and now at the plate. And it is Braden Chiarito. As the fate of the Colt 45s lies in his hands, as Kyle Gross is going to walk out to the mound and shut things over with this West Coast Kings infield. You have to imagine the scenario here if you're the West Coast Kings. Anything on the ground, try and turn two. They're not going to pull the infield in and gun down the lead runner at home. You can surrender one run to get two outs and try for the game, but it'll be a southpaw on in relief for the West Coast Kings to face off against Chiarito when we return. After this, here on KCNR, runners at the corners, bottom of the ninth, 6-4, the winning run at the plate.
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0: Ryan Gerke on in relief for the West Coast Kings here, as the Southpaw will get some work in to face off against these Colt 45s. And Gerke last night, I believe, somewhere in this lineup card, if I can find him, I believe he got sunburned somewhere. I could be wrong about that. I might have just had his number wrong at some point. But the Southpaw Gerke on in relief of Joe Weiser, who surrenders two walks but gets one strikeout. And the Colt 45s now with two aboard. Still do not have a hit here in this inning, but they do have traffic on the bases. The winning run at the plate in the hands of Chiarito, as we have a new reliever on, the Southpaw. And the Colt 45s will look to pull themselves back in this ballgame. They're only down by two. They will face off against Ryan Gerke here, who is trying to now get the save after Atlee, Morris, Hawking, Weiser, and now Gerke for the West Coast Kings of Pleasant Hill, California. In the East Bay, as I said last night, the East Bay, and actually Pleasant Hill is where one of my alma maters is, Diablo Valley College.
1: There you go.
0: Where I played summer ball before I came to Simpson University, under Dennis Laquette out there at DBC. We've actually had a handful of DBC players, DBC transfers rather, on our Simpson Redhawks teams. Now Gerke, the Southpaw, comes set, runners at first and third. They take their leads with one out. Double play depth for the West Coast Kings. Breaking ball drops in there on the inside corner. A called strike one.
1: Yeah, good looking pitch there from Gerke to start off, just with the off speed. You think with a closer coming in here in the bottom of the ninth, he's just throwing nothing but gas, but that one, good off speed.
0: Gerke checks the runner zone at first. Rocks and deals the 0-1. Breaking ball again, misses low. Smothered by the catcher Vogt, protecting the 5-hole. Great job to keep it in front of him. One ball and one strike. Here with one out. Runners on first and third. The West Coast Kings are a double play away from walking away with the W. Gerke comes set, checks the runner at first, being held on by the first baseman Bullock. Rocks and delivers the 1-1. Breaking ball, fouled off, out of play, over the third base dugout toward the bleachers on this near side. And well, count moves to one ball and two strikes here in a 6-4 ball game. The Colt 45s do not have a hit here in this ninth inning. They have a total of four on the night. Runners at first and third, trying to take advantage of the free passes. Here's the 1-2 delivery from Gerke. Misses low. Moves the count to two balls and two strikes with one out. And if you're Chiarito here, you're going to do everything you can to not hit the ball on the ground. You want it in the air and hopefully to a gap and try and get a chance to score Rowan Brown over there at first base. Here's the 2-2. Breaking ball on the inside corner. Ring him up. Strike three called. And now the Colt 45s down to their final out, and it's Tyler Jones to the plate.
1: Yeah, and Tyler Jones, just one thing I was talking to Jacob about, again, mentioned I think on air a time or two, but 0-for-4 on the night, but he has been the third out in the first, the third, the fifth, and the seventh inning. So here in the ninth, 0-for-4, and he has ended the inning each and every time. But he can erase all of that here with a base hit, which could bring runs in and keep this season alive, or keep this series alive, rather.
0: Yeah, and if you're Tyler Jones, no time better than now to do something. Swinging for the fences here, misses for strike one. No balls and one strike with two outs. Runner goes, taking low and inside, taking second base on the defensive indifference.
1: Yeah, it's a good heads-up play there by Rowan Brown, just getting the steal there.
0: Yeah, Rowan Brown with the just getting the job done. Now a 1-1 count.
1: And now anything hit into the outfield could tie the game up here if you're Tyler Jones.
0: The 1-1 delivery, dropped in breaking ball, misses off the outside edge. And it's two balls and one strike. Now coming set. Checks the runner back at second base. 2-1 is a ground ball. Through the left side for a
2: base hit. A hesitation now, rounding third, and going to have to hold up there
0: as Tyler Jones gets an RBI. It's 6-5. And the throw comes in just a little bit late, but that was a good tactical move there by the third base coach, John Downey. Almost tried to send him, but kind of hesitating from second base, making sure it wasn't going to be anything too crazy where you get caught in between the bases on an unfortunate out. And with two outs, you need to be running on contact there, but the run does come in to score. It's 6-5 after the hit for the 45s, the first one in the inning. And now Tyler Zandheiser to the plate, who had a walk-off earlier this year on the infield single.
1: Got an opportunity here to at least tie this game up with a base hit. Two outs down, nothing to lose.
0: Swing and a miss, and taking second base. And now thinking the ball was fouled off, in between the bases, almost getting caught up was Tyler Jones, and he gets to second base safely. He thought the ball was fouled off for a second, almost got picked off. And making his way down from third base nearly was Rowan Brown. So now runners at second and third. The winning run is at second base for the hometown kid, Tyler Zandheiser. Here's the 0-1 delivery with two outs. Breaking ball is grounded to the shortstop. Gloves throws the first on the line, diving in head first, and center stays. Tyler Zandheiser inches away from sending this ball game to at least extras, maybe more, as the Colt 45s dropped the second game in an unfortunate series of events, but a fantastic play to end things here. And we'll be back in a few moments here to bring you the totals from tonight here on KCNR.
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0: the final time in the game was 3 hours and 27 minutes for the Colt 45. They fall to 8-2 on the year, and they'll go to escape the sweep tomorrow. And the West Coast Kings improved to 9-4 on the year. Some great stuff from the West Coast Kings on both of these nights. And about 170 in attendance. The win goes to Hawking. The loss goes to Sheriff. The save goes to Gehrke. The Colt 45s, 5 runs on a total of 5 hits. No errors. They left 11. For the West Coast Kings, 6 runs on 8 hits. 2 errors. They left 8. What a showing from both ball clubs tonight. It's been a fantastic series so far.
1: Yeah, and a great game I've called so far with you, Jacob. The best game I've called with you, I'd argue, just as you mentioned, just a great game. No regrets, obviously. Not the result you wanted for the Colt 45s, and unfortunately going to lose this series here, but they have an opportunity tomorrow to turn it around and at least end the series on a good note and head into next week's series of games looking forward and with their heads up.
0: Yeah, and again, just, I mean, it's a great showing. It's a thriller, and as a baseball fan, I love games like this where you're fighting tooth and nail for every 90 feet you can get. And in this case, it was just the West Coast Kings coming out on top. The Colt 45s didn't do anything necessarily bad or anything. Just sometimes the ball game doesn't go your way. And this was one of those times. And some fantastic pitching on both sides of the ball. But the Colt 45s just couldn't string together hits to go along with those free passes and the hit batsmen, the walks, and all that.
1: Yeah, and really nearly 0 errors throughout the entire game. If my scorecard, I just got 1 error on the entire game, which unfortunately did bring a run around to score. But, you know, that's the difference maker right there. It does happen, and there's not much you can do about it. You just got to learn from it and keep moving forward. If you're the Colt 45s, the West Coast Kings, a great result. Got sweep last June against this team. They lost 3-0 in the series. They were all good games as well, much like this series or tonight's game. But nothing to lose, really.
0: Yeah, complete flippage.
1: As we continue to wrap up this game, yeah, another great game by the Colt 45s. But unfortunately, it will not go their way here. 6-5, they defeat, and that is 2-0. They trail in the series to the West Coast Kings with just 1 game left over. And it is going to look, again, 1 run coming off that home run from what we thought was a punch out from Nate Sheriff back in the 7th inning turned into, during intermission, we played an ad and everything. The umpire comes back out and said he had the count wrong, so it was only strike 2, not strike 3. And they reset. They go back to a full count. And then Cora at the bottom lineup, pinch hitting, takes 1 yard. So that's obviously a controversial call, whether the count was incorrect or correct. The players take the field again, and that home run is the difference maker there in the 7th inning. So that will leave it here 6-5 with a win for the West Coast Kings. Colt 45s 8-2 on the season, and again just looking to get the job done tomorrow and avoid the series sweep in favor of the West Coast Kings, which unfortunately I have not witnessed yet, but tomorrow is a real opportunity. I mean, fortunately I haven't witnessed yet, but it is a real possibility tomorrow. Another complete game again, just 1 error coming from the West Coast Kings, 0 from the Colt 45s, and that's a pretty full game. That's both sides.
0: It's all around a great night of baseball. There's some arguing of calls on both sides, which always makes for even more fun if we're honest about it. But sometimes you don't come out on top. But regardless, that the Colt 45s fall as the West Coast Kings take 2 of 3, and for the final time, here from Tiger Field, and the final time of the weekend, 6-5, the West Coast Kings take at least 2 of 3, maybe more, from the Colt 45s. The final score here, this is Jacob Green and Spencer Slangy. Spencer Slangy signing off. And special thanks to David Wiley back in the studio. The final score here tonight from Tiger Field in Redding, California, was the West Coast Kings 6. And you are Redding Colt 45s 5. Everyone have a great weekend, a blessed Sunday, and please drive safely.
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1: Hey, we're back, and, you know, I'm in Los Angeles, going to watch the game tonight, be talking about that on Monday with you guys, but Sunday night at 10 o'clock, got a great show queued up. I want you, everybody, to listen to One Nation. That's 10 o'clock Eastern time, 7 o'clock Pacific time. We're going to talk to Adam Hunter and have some fun about some of the crazy things that been happening in the news. Jamie Kennedy on what's going on in the with the mayor's race, and Spencer Pratt, what he could have done had he advanced to the finals and would have probably torn up Karen Bass in a political way. And then the chance Steve Hilton has here, as well as bringing back the industry to California, Jamie Kennedy, outstanding actor. And we're also going to talk to Lee Zeldin. Lee Zeldin's one of the key to unleashing the energy in this country. Also, the data centers. Nobody wants a data center in their backyard, but everybody wants to use AI. People want to create jobs, a lot of blue-collar jobs, electricians, pipe fitters, plumbers. But they say that they don't want to build these data centers. What's the reality? Does it really hurt a community to do that? And we'll talk to Lee Zeldin about that. And then Joel Pollack, the opinion editor of the California Post, will talk about this massive fraud allegations and investigation when it comes to the homeless. How about $1 billion just lost? We're going to talk about all that and more with Joel Pollack. You're listening to the Brian Kilmeade Show on the road. Do not miss a minute. So, and always, by the way, go to BrianKilmeade.com, too. History, Liberty, and Laughs is coming up on July 11th. It's going to be in Pensacola, Florida. As I morph into my new book, United the States, I'm trying to bring history to life in a fun, entertaining way. And yes, they include skits and a lot of fun and a lot of Q&A. So go to BrianKilmeade.com, streamed on Fox Nation. Don't

0: The U.S. Treasury quietly released its official financial report for 2025. It appears by its own numbers, the U.S. government seems insolvent. It's reported that the Treasury shows about $6 trillion in assets and over $47 trillion in liabilities. Add it all up, and it looks like the U.S. owes more than $130 trillion it doesn't have. 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
5: News this hour from Town Hall, I'm Ron Taylor. President Trump is sounding optimistic that a deal with the current leadership in Iran will get done later today. Correspondent Laura Winters has more.
6: President Trump taking to his Truth Social page, previewing what he hopes will be a signed deal with Iran at some point on Sunday. He writes in part, "At the appropriate time, when all is calm, we will go in and get the nuclear dust buried deep under the powerful sunken granite mountains, thanks to our beautiful B-2 bombers and their brilliant pilots, and downblend and destroy it, whether in Iran or the U.S.
5: A new analysis suggests President Trump's strategy toward Iran may go beyond diplomacy, aiming at long-term change inside the country.
7: Supporters say the president's approach uses a mix of economic pressure, diplomacy, and strategic messaging to weaken Iran's regime without immediate military action. Sanctions and oil restrictions are central, designed to string the economy and potentially spark internal unrest. While publicly framed as pursuing a deal, the broader plan, they believe, may reflect a calculated push for regime change over time. Ken Lorman reporting.
5: Nara Organics has recalled its organic baby formula sold at Target stores and online due to a multi-state outbreak of infant botulism. Federal authorities report that three babies became ill in California, Pennsylvania, and Washington in the last couple of months after consuming the formula. The FDA says people are urged to stop using it immediately. Jalen Brunson and the comeback Knicks did it again, and now they are the champion Knicks for the first time in 53 years. New York rules the NBA. Brunson scored 45 points, including 13 straight for New York, in the fourth quarter, and the Knicks beat the San Antonio Spurs 94-90 in Game 5 of the NBA Finals last night in San Antonio. News and analysis at townhall.com.
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5: An iconic centenarian and former member of the NBC Today Show team for decades has passed away. Ed Donahue has more on the life of Gene Shalit.
9: His family says longtime NBC Today Show movie critic Gene Shalit has died. He was 100. Shalit was known for his puffy hair, oversized handlebar mustache, and he loved puns. He started out on the Today Show in 1970 and left in 2010. Longtime producer Guy Ludwig says Gene Shalit amused you. He enlightened and amused whatever subject he was on. Some examples of his puns, Shalit called Frozen very cool, and The Men Who Stare at Goats was heard to bleat. His family said Gene Shalit passed away peacefully after 100 years of an amazing life. I'm Ed Donahue.
5: You'll find more on these stories, plus breaking news and analysis at townhall.com. I'm Ron Taylor. The Treasury Department has moved to involve banks more deeply in President Trump's immigration crackdown. More from Bob Agnew.
10: Treasury has issued new guidance allowing banks to share information about suspected customers more freely. It's part of the administration's effort to remove undocumented workers from the banking system. The changes are framed as a crackdown on fraud and crime. In May, the president signed an executive order requiring banks to scrutinize customer citizenship. The new guidance expands banks' ability to share information, including flags tied to immigration status. Bob Agner reporting.
5: A federal judge has ordered the Trump administration to restore sites changed under an executive order that sought to eliminate inappropriate content at national museums, parks, and landmarks. U.S. District Judge Angel Kelly's ruling Friday also ordered the government to pause any additional changes and submit status reports. More on these stories at townhall.com. I'm Ron Taylor.
11: 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Now, thanks for joining me today.
12: Thanks for having me, Sean.
11: So what trends do you anticipate will shape the real estate market in 2026 based on what you've seen in late 2025? And how should buyers and sellers adjust their strategies accordingly?
12: Well, that's an excellent question, Sean. And I think what most experts are saying right now is that the first half of this year will probably be very similar to last year in terms of sales volume and performance. The difference and the separation might be in the second half of the year, where we might see sales volumes actually increasing over last year as lower interest rates and perhaps some momentum in the economy starts to kick in. 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
11: All right. 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
14: All right. From Los Angeles, California, it's the Brian Kilmeade Show on the road for a very good reason. The World Cup is back. It's back for the first time since 94 and second time ever. It's the world's biggest event. I mean, 104 games, 70 plus here in America. We're sharing with Canada and Mexico, but all the focus here on the United States team because everybody's guaranteed three games. And how you emerge from those three games to the so-called knockout rounds, we'll see the quality opponent you get. You come in first in the knockout round, you're in better chance to advance because you are arguably playing, you know, the wild card team at a different group. And this is the D group. So the U.S. plays Paraguay tonight, and we're going to be talking about that. We got a great hour coming your way. We have Joel Pollack is here. He's opinion editor at the brand new California Post. New York Post is sister publication. And Adam Hunter, one of the funny behind Greg Gutfeld. He's one of the funniest writers around. You often see him on the panel. Great stand-up. He's going to be in studio because this is his home game. He chooses to live here. So let's get to the big three.
15: Number three.
16: But I think Platinum might be just his ideas and the things that his courage and also his imperfections that we can all identify with.
14: Really? No, thank you. I do not want to identify with a guy with a Nazi tattoo. That is not somebody I want to identify with. That is a little bit more than an imperfection, but I digress. In the most predictable story in political history, more ugly revelations are out about the Democratic Senator nominee Graham Plattner, and the New York Post has him today.
15: Number two.
17: There's been a whole lot of talking, especially on the U.S. side. You know, these past two friendlies against Senegal and Germany, I thought that they really put in some really good performances or some good things that they can now carry into this game against Paraguay.
14: Carly Lloyd, one of the finest female athletes in American history, certainly female soccer players, talks about the World Cup. Here we are, day two, but game one for the U.S. It's a must-win for the team that has to advance in first if they want to go deep, deep this summer. Clint Dempsey and Carly Lloyd also talked to me. We'll bring back some of their sound.
15: Number one.
18: I think what you're hoping for is that the other side is willing to blink. And that's why, frankly, these negotiations have gone nowhere. I'd be very surprised if what the president says today, in fact, happens.
14: Leon Panetta has no insight to President Trump, but does have a lot of experience. Former chief of staff to Bill Clinton, former secretary of defense, and former CIA director. Deal or no deal? Iran getting pummeled yesterday and is about to sign a deal as early as Saturday in Switzerland. Could this be a deadline that we just forget about, or one that will actually work, or we go back to violence? Let's bring in Joel Pollack, the opinion editor of the California Post. Joel, do you have a theory on why this might be different? Because we've heard about a deal was just about done multiple times over the last 8 weeks.
19: It could be different just because we're starting to get into midterm season and our priorities are shifting. The president, I know, is hearing from two factions in the administration. One is adamant that this is your chance to take out the regime. The other is saying the economy, going into a midterm election, cannot lose midterm election, can't spend the next 2 years answering subpoenas from Congress. We still have things to do. And so he's also got this issue to resolve. He's got to have this balance within his administration so he can govern effectively. There's another factor here as well, which is the Arab states are getting hit by Iran. And on the one hand, it makes them angry and they want to unite behind the war effort. On the other hand, they don't really have the same effort to defend themselves. They don't have the ability to bounce back from this, and they have to live with Iran when all this is over. And I think the president is also quietly trying to herd all these cats behind the scenes to keep all these countries on board inside a coalition. Once you get one of these countries coming out and saying, we think the war should end, he has very limited room to maneuver. He's got to then wind it down from an even worse position.
14: See, I laugh when people say, well, this is really Israel's war. I mean, just take a step back and just do some analysis. And Israel hits Hezbollah, and the president got kind of mad. Wait a second. They're hitting Hezbollah back. They're not initiating contact. And if you think Israel's the problem, let me ask you, when's the last time Israel had a problem with Jordan, Egypt, Bahrain, Kuwait, Saudi Arabia? No, they don't have a problem. You know why? Because they don't have a problem with them. They're not looking to fight anybody, but they're never going to be victimized again. Somehow we lost that narrative. Can you explain it, Joel?
19: A year ago today was the day that the 12-day war started. And Israelis had, at that point, been at war for 2 years since October 7th. Many of the fathers, sons, brothers had been away at the front, talking about a reservist army. These are guys with jobs, families. Yeah. And the Israelis are done with it. They are tired of war. They're not trying to initiate something. They don't want to have spent all this effort and lost all these lives for nothing. They don't want Iran to come out of it stronger or in the same position it was before. But they're not looking to initiate conflict. And almost every Israeli I talk to says, if we can get a good deal, that's what we want. We want to go back to work. We want to get out of the bomb shelters. We want to go about our lives. Our kids need to grow up and not grow up in this shadow of war. So they're not looking to initiate anything. But they're wary about a deal that would give too much to Iran, because then it means they've sacrificed for nothing.
14: Talking to someone really tight with the Trump administration, high up. And he says, well, you know, Bibi Netanyahu is running for re-election in September. I mean, listen, I'm not in on the talks, but the Israeli people don't want to be victimized. They know that Hezbollah is keeping them out of the northern part of their country. So if he didn't do anything, that would be bad. But have you met Netanyahu? Does he ever not do anything? If anything, he's too aggressive. In this situation, the Israeli people, if I'm to believe their Jerusalem Post, they want to make sure you act so they're not victimized.
19: Israelis want to feel secure. They find it intolerable that residents of the northern towns are still in bomb shelters or evacuated. And they will back a strong leader. And if Netanyahu does not act against that threat, then even a left-wing leader who is generally less inclined to war will attack him and say he's not doing enough to defend the country. The country's unified on that. Netanyahu might have problems for other reasons. And remember, this is the first election since October 7th. Yeah. I know it was a long time ago, but a lot has happened since then. But this is the first reckoning that he'll face with the Israeli public. And they do think that was a failure.
14: There was no question that was a failure. Yeah. But, I mean, 9/11 was a failure.
19: Right.
14: I mean, when people hit you, there's a failure. Pearl Harbor was a failure.
19: Right.
14: So, Lusitania, I'm not sure. Is that a failure? We'll see.
19: Remember the Maine.
14: Yeah, I know. So, I mean, there is a failure, and I just think they're a fantastic partner to have. And somehow we lost that narrative, and I don't know where it's gone. It brings me to politics. Story in Axios over the week, and I know you've written it before too, is that the Democrats actually in danger, instead of just talking about it, of losing the Democratic vote? The anti-Semitism you see, the AIPAC being a four-letter word now among Democrats. Do you think the Jewish community, Jews in America, are understanding that the Democratic Party has turned on them?
19: You'll see a shift at the margins. So my old professor, Alan Dershowitz, who swore up and down he'd never leave the Democratic Party, has left the Democratic Party. He is now a Republican. And when he talks about Republicans, he uses us and we, which is just unthinkable. I mean, Dershowitz was so close to the Clintons, civil libertarian, opposed to many Republican social policies. He's now a Democrat. He's now a Republican because the Democrats are lining up behind Graham Platner. I mean, if there's anything that Dershowitz stands for, it's fighting Nazis. But you have to look at the Jewish community as a diverse community. And there are Jewish people who are very involved in their community and their institutions. It's not just about Orthodox Jews and Reform Jews. You can be very involved and be a Reform Jew. Basically, if you are invested in the life of the community, you tend to vote Republican. And there are a lot of people who will identify as Jews and they'll say, yeah, I'm Jewish and, you know, that's my identity. But they don't really do anything. It doesn't involve them in everyday life. And they tend to vote liberal. They tend to vote Democratic. And I don't think they're moved by any of this at all. In fact, I think that they've identified the Democratic Party almost in a religious sense as part of their identity. In their minds, being Jewish is being a Democrat. And I would look at Jewish voters the same way that we often see black voters behave, which is that people vote against a perceived threat rather than around the actual interests of their community. I mean, look at cities that keep electing terrible mayors. Chicago, where I grew up in the Chicago suburbs, went from Lori Lightfoot to Brandon Johnson, who's even worse. And that's partly because Democrats always go to these minority groups, particularly blacks and Jews, and they say, you can't vote for the white evangelical blah, blah, blah on the other side. And these communities react out of fear because they fear prejudice, which had some historical basis, but which is no longer a real threat. But that is how the Democratic Party whips these communities. And Democrats do that to the Jewish community as well. And that's why you see this marginal movement toward Republicans, but I don't think it'll be a big one.
14: Joel Pollack, our guest with the California Post, and I'm going to talk to you about what's happening in California in a moment. But before we leave, you know, Netanyahu said something 2 weeks ago, and he said, we fully plan on being able to manufacture our own weapons because we think, basically, regardless of who wins the next election, we're going to be on our own. And there's such an anti-Israel. So among the Jewish community, there's an anti-Israel strain, mostly younger. Do you think that when the polls say that, do you find that practically?
19: I think ultimately Israel will always be supported by the American public for so many reasons, but mostly because Americans like winners, and Israel is a winning society in every way. Just look at its economy, look at its military strength. Also, look at its birth rate. It's the only industrialized country in the world that has a birth rate above replacement. Israelis have families, they have kids, they're a joyful society. So I think they'll always maintain that American support. Having said that, you're right. There is a social media-driven hostility that's growing. It's cool now to be anti-Israel. And the Israelis learned not so much from that, but from Biden. Biden's treatment of Israel convinced them that they had to manufacture their own weapons domestically, even if that means giving up the money that comes from Congress, because a lot of American aid is tied to American procurement. But Biden could cut them off at any moment, and they said, we can't allow ourselves that again.
14: And by the way, Kamala Harris said one of the things that hurt her because we were too nice to Israel.
19: That's
14: why she's so awful.
19: You know, that's become the dogma in the Democratic Party, that they were too nice to Israel, which is why they lost. No, they were weak on Israel. If you're going to take a position, take a position. But Biden went to Israel after October 7th and he threatened Iran. He said, don't, you know, the infamous don't. And then he did nothing. And then he started denying weapons to the Israelis. So he kind of wanted both ways. He wanted to appease both sides. You have to have a clear set of interests and objectives. Mm-hmm. And look at what Trump does. I mean, Trump can be harsh toward Netanyahu and use some four-letter words and things like that. But when it comes down to it, he's always standing with Israel, which is why Israel is strong. You got to pick a lane. Pick a side.
14: I know.
19: You know, that's
14: but it's a real relationship with Trump and Netanyahu. They let it have it. There's no formalities. It's more like a business relationship between two friends. They get mad at each other. Yeah. It happens. Yeah. Joel, don't move. We're going to talk about California and massive fraud here. And then we're going to talk about you're going to be on One Nation 2 Sunday at 10 o'clock. Don't move.
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26: I'm Ashley Dvorkin with Fox Celebrity Profile with Bear Grylls. The host is currently bringing his celebrity friends out for adventures on Fox's Bear Grylls is Running Wild.
27: Well, I think on this season, we really push the boundaries. It's great to bring it to Fox and have such diversity from jungle, from, you know, the forest to the high mountains to the deserts. But we always try and kind of seek out different types of terrain. There are a zillion things, so that bucket list is long.
26: As for whether it's all adventure all the time for Bear, he admits sometimes he takes a break.
27: It's been such a big part of my life, the adventure. And from a kid growing up through to my time with the military, through to Man vs. Wild for many, many years, and then Running Wild for the last decade plus. But at home, we're pretty mellow. Having said that, we do live off-grid. We do live on a little island in the UK. But I like that. It keeps our edge. But at the same time, I love getting back home, and I'm not like eating bugs and grubs. I love to cook a good big steak and a, you know, homemade cheesecake and get in a nice bath and have a cup of tea.
26: Ashley Dvorkin, Fox News.
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28: 1 year ago, Cardinal Robert Prevost was elected Pope Leo XIV as the first American to ever become the Bishop of Rome. In the first official biography of the Pope, author Elise Allen says Leo has a special message to American Catholics.
29: Building friendship, building community, remembering that in spite of our differences, we can be friends and we can treat each other as human beings. You know, I think that's his big message.
28: And it's a message that has been tested and making headlines in the last few weeks as the Pope and President Trump sparred over disagreements about about the war in Iran. Allen was the first journalist to have a lengthy interview with Pope Leo after his election, and she says Leo has a quiet strength that may surprise people, but one that can take on the world leaders. He was well prepared to stand his ground even against the President of the United States.
29: I think Leo, you know, was not entirely surprised by that, but he also said very clearly he is not trying to attack anybody with what he says. He's trying to preach the gospel, and I think he sincerely means that.
28: For Fox on Faith, Lauren Green, Fox News.
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1: 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Executives from companies like Amazon, Google, Meta, XAI, and OpenAI are agreeing to pay for all the energy needed to run their planned data centers. They hope it will reassure communities wary of having data centers in their backyard.
2: We're here this afternoon for a historic signing that will help keep down utility bills very, very substantially, and electricity prices for millions of Americans, and in many cases for a lot of people that don't really understand why they're going up, but they're not going to be going up, they're going to be actually going down.
1: The president says the tech companies will build their own power supplies and will end up strengthening local grids. Around 3,000 new data centers are under construction or planned in the U.S. The data centers are expected to account for as much as half of U.S. power demand for the rest of this decade. With Fox on Tech, Connor Hansen, Fox Business.

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1: All right, Joel Pollack is here still, the California Post opinion editor. I shouldn't say still, Joel. I'm happy that you're still here. I don't want to make it seem like I wanted you to go and you wouldn't leave. But I want to talk about what's happening in California. First off, the fraud. The president says no more money for homeless from the federal government. We're finding millions and millions of dollars of fraud. Yet you guys, not you, but California spends more than anybody else, and you got more homeless than anybody else. And they keep pointing to, well, it's decreased by 3%, by 7%. What have they discovered about fraud, and what prompted the president to take this action?
2: So the fraud has to do with an agency called the L.A. Homeless Services Authority, L.A.H.S.A. or LASA. And it is so bad there that even L.A. County stopped doing business with them. But billions of dollars have flowed to this agency that's supposed to provide homeless services. And there was a court-ordered audit that came out last year. They don't know where the money went. They lost track of it.
1: In Los Angeles or California?
2: In Los Angeles. They don't know where the money went.
1: Of course, talking $2 billion?
2: On that level, yes. And $1 billion has come from federal taxpayers since 2021. And they don't know where the money went. They don't track their vendors. They don't even know if homeless people received services in some cases. So rampant financial mismanagement. And the city of LA is now trying to figure out what to do about it because they also deal with this agency. So this is a local agency that received a lot of funding from various levels of government. Trump has cut them off. And he's not even the first. It shouldn't even be controversial because L.A. County did the same thing. Their CEO resigned earlier this year because she was found giving a $2.1 million contract to another organization where her husband was a senior officer. That's the level of self-dealing that was going on. And generally, the problem is this. LASA, or L.A.H.S.A., was at the center of what people call the homeless industrial complex. That's where you have this homeless problem. You say, we need money to fix it. So the taxpayers give money. And then the money gets spent. However, so there's been fraud convictions of guys who've taken this money and speculated on real estate for themselves and bought cars for themselves. I mean, people have...
1: There's a sense of impunity. Like, you would say, oh my goodness, I'm going to get caught. Unless you're a criminal, but there's a sense that no one's ever going to crack down on this.
2: Right. So we've got Bill Esaley, who's the first assistant U.S. attorney in L.A. He's Trump's...
1: Talked to him today.
2: Yeah, he's the federal prosecutor in L.A. And he has led the crackdown on this fraud. And so a lot of these indictments have come out since Trump took office. And people in LA are quietly grateful for it because it's the only check on this rampant fraud. And again, what also happens in these homeless industrial complex organizations is that they are employing political activists as well. And that gets into another kind of shenanigans, you know, where you're getting people to register voters. And then what happens? And how are these voters getting their ballots? How are they filling them out? How are they returning them? So these are kind of permanent employment or sheltered employment for political people who can mobilize around getting more funding for homeless services. It becomes this kind of this spiral that never ends.
1: This story is percolating across the country. You know, first time we really start seeing it is Minnesota. Then we see it over in Maine. And then we see it in New York. And now California might be the worst because of the size and scope of it. But, you know, this is one thing. Kamala Harris was given a mandate early on. President Biden said, go fix the border. You know, work on the border. And she and the word was, he's trying to destroy me. He's giving me a job that's impossible to fix.
2: Right.
1: So she barely engaged. She said, I'm going to go to the root causes of the problem, ask Visa to invest in Ecuador.

0: administration. No, he's not. You know, it's all an internal one-party system. When you have a one-party state and you don't have any opportunity for political competition to generate some of these investigations. So, yeah, it's a huge problem. I mean, Gavin Newsom's unemployment department here in California lost $20 billion, $30 billion during COVID because of fraud. And they don't have investigations and prosecutions. In fact, the woman who was in charge got a promotion. She became assistant labor secretary under Biden. And now she is the deputy mayor of New York. So she went from California to D.C. to New York. She's now the deputy mayor for social justice or something like that in the Mamdani administration. But there's no accountability for losing tens of billions of public money. You just get promoted.
1: Do you think this could have ripple effect? Man, I'm not going to do this. I'm watching these arrests. I'm watching this crackdown. I'm seeing funds get cut off. Could you get scared straight of these white collar crimes?
0: Yes and no. So yes, in the sense that I think people who aren't in it already will start to look at the world differently and say, you know, I'm going to stay away from this, at least while Trump's in office. But the other problem is this. A lot of the fraud that happens when you look at why people do this is they get themselves into debt. So people with massive housing debts, consumer debts, they have to commit this crime to stay afloat. That's how they see it.
1: Pick up the California Post. Joe Pollack's the editor there, and we'll see him on One Nation. That is Sunday night at 10 o'clock. He'll be joining me then, right, Joel?
0: Yes, sir.

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1: I firmly believe that we're up against fascism. I firmly believe that we are up against entrenched corporate interests and an oligarchy that is not going to give this up lightly. We're going to have to fight them for it, and it's going to require all of us pitching in.
2: Right. Well, how motivational. Graham Platner, what a great leader he is when he's not on Tinder or Kick. It's unbelievable what's come out. We have New York Post with an exclusive story today. Woman came out, says, we bonded. I know he was engaged, but we bonded over the fact that we had the same political beliefs. Okay, it's interesting. And then we found out that he also bragged about his Nazi tattoo, and they said part of a killing machine over in Iraq. So he says he and his unit, he said to another woman, he and his unit all have the same Nazi tattoo. So that's wrong. So we know that he's a fake oysterman, makes $5,000 a year, either Maine's out of oysters, or he's terrible at it, or he's not trying at it. People just are trying to make excuses for him. The worst is James Carville. Listen to this. Well, oh, by the way, who covered up for Bill Clinton for years. Cut 27.
3: But I think Platner might be just his ideas and the things that his courage and also his imperfections that we can all identify with.
4: So yes, and also I think there's forgiveness.
2: Identify with? Please. I mean, you still said he goes, I fight for regular guys. Please, on behalf of regular guys everywhere, don't put yourself in their category. Other people meant not making excuses. Senator John Fetterman, he's going to town with this. And keep in mind, he calls him P. Hustle because that's the word, that's the handle he uses on his dating sites. Cut 29.
5: I mean, make a deal. You know, I'll tell P. Hustle, I'll wear a suit every day. If he releases all those texts and messages that he's had for the dozen women, you know, and you can prove America what's these conversation. You know, can P. Hustle prove how old these people are? Who was he really talking? You know, were they underage? You know, what were these conversations doing that? And why would you do that as a married guy?
2: Right. So Senator John Fetterman, who calls him Pete Hustle because that's what he uses on his dating sites, he'd like to know, just tell me exactly who you're going interacting with. Find out how old they are, because most of the people on that Kick site are teens. And if you are, in fact, not dealing with somebody underage, and if you provide all those people that you're interacting with, he will wear a suit every day. Would Adam Hunter ever put his reputation on the line like that? And would he use the pseudonym of Pete Hustle to describe Graham Platner? We'll find out. Adam Hunter, outstanding comedian, writer, and also performer with the Gutfeld Show. We're in your town, and you came to see us. Adam, thanks so much.
6: Thanks for having me.
2: How do you refer to Graham Platner? Do you call him P. Hustle, or do you call him future senator? Do you call him icon?
6: I don't know. I mean,
2: role model?
6: I mean, I think ever since Fetterman, like, got the brain damage, he's just been right on the money.
2: I know.
6: Like, you almost kind of wish all the Congress people would go through whatever he is. But, I mean, this dude, Platner, I can't believe he's their best choice. Like, out of all of Maine, this is the guy. I mean, they should have, like, figured it out right away when he was, like, posting things on Reddit, which was, like, do black people tip? Like, remember? That was the first flag, which, by the way, I went to high school in Maine. There are no black people in Maine,
2: right?
6: So he wouldn't even know. Like that was number. There's like 2.7% people. But that was number one. And then with the Nazi tattoo, which he didn't know. Then it was just he was calling girls slashes. Yeah, and I mean, some of the pickup lines he was using allegedly were like, hey, you know, I want to invade you just like, you know, Poland. and then he was like, why don't you come over and let's play duck, duck, goose step. You know, he had all these like, I'm Fetterman, you know, right. This guy can't be the number one guy for them.
2: What's amazing is, and we're going to talk about this on One Nation on Sunday, is that they really didn't even Google him. So if Adam Hunter wanted to run for office, Adam, you know, the first thing you would probably say is, check me out thoroughly. I want to get all the opposition research out because I don't need to destroy my family in running. So you would think that this guy wanted the operas before he jumped in. But they go and find him. It's a fake oyster man who says he's a working class guy whose dad was rich and he went to a prep school. It cost $70,000. So there's nothing authentic about him. And then the people that screened him, I mean, do they ever work again, period?
6: No, I mean, you look at those people, it's like a testosterone ad, or like, it's a basically, I've never seen more estrogen. These people make Tim Walz look like Chuck Norris.
2: Right.
6: It's just...
2: The late
6: Chuck Norris, rest in peace. But and then when I was on Last Comic Standing and I was in the finals, they knew every parking ticket I got. They knew every speeding ticket.
2: Right.
6: Like, I mean, they really do it. When you go on a reality show, Survivor or Big Brother, they find things out. I mean, how do they not know any of this stuff? I mean, he was blasting Purple Heart people, saying horrible things about them. We're not even talking about the fact that he's like a communist. You know, that his policies are terrible.
2: See, I have a theory. Do you realize, in terms of, let's say you get past the personal faux pas, you know, Donald Trump didn't have a perfect past, Bill Clinton doesn't have a perfect present. I mean, he had huge problems. But let's say we get past that. The scary thing is, he's not a center-left guy. No. He is Elizabeth Warren. He is Mayor Mamdani. You know, he is AOC.
6: Yeah.
2: So that's the thing. Is this almost a distraction? You look at him, the Reddit stuff is like the good news about him.
6: Yeah. Yeah, I mean, I can't believe, because Maine, I grew up, I went to high school in Maine. I went to a place called the Hyde School in Maine. And it is hardworking people.
2: Oh, yeah.
6: It is blue-collar people.
2: There's not a lot of people, right?
6: Not a lot of
2: open land, yeah.
6: It's freezing, but it is beautiful. It's a beautiful place. And the fact that they have this guy, I just think that they can't cut their losses. Sometimes you just got to cut your loss and be like, this is not the guy, and run anybody else.
2: Right.
6: This can't be the number one guy.
2: I want you to hear more from Senator Fetterman. He was on just talking about this, who he is. Cut 30.
5: How would a Democrat describe Pete Hustle if that was a Republican? And the terms that they would use, that would be true. That's exactly who he is. Now, you don't have to actually insult Pete Hustle. You know, he has already defiled his own character and behavior. And, you know, he hasn't, it's not about redemption. This is a guy that's pleading after he got caught and lying. He lies about everything. He was in D.C. last week and he lied to, you know, the people here in our caucus, like, oh, no, there won't be any more scandals. And then of course there is. And there, you know, he likes to rough up his ex-girlfriend. So now there will be more shoes dropping.
2: So, I mean, it's going to be tough for them to go against Paxson, who's got huge problems, too. I don't know why. The people in Texas get all angry, but John Cornyn is a classy guy. You disagree with him on a couple of things. He raised like $400 million for the senators, and they go, oh, got to go with Ken Paxson, who's going to be on trial. His wife's like taking him to court. This is going to be a public hearing. I mean, this is not going to be good.
6: No, I mean, look, it's not like, look, the guy in Colorado is pretty bad too, though. The Republican who seems to be lying about killing people at 7 years old. You know that guy?
2: No, I didn't even know this guy.
6: There's a guy in Colorado who's like their number one guy for the Republicans, who they're just blasting about. They just keep catching him in all these kind of lies. It's almost like everyone's focused on who the worst person is. You know, like they have their guy, and then now that we have this guy. But yeah, I mean, I heard at Plattner's victory party, he was sending everyone who vote for him free penis pictures.
2: Right.
6: So that's
2: free.
6: Yeah. He was sending them all that, which was nice. And then like we talked on Gutfeld, he said any guy that like came in, whatever, he would just he would rape them, but not in a gay way.
2: which, by the way, you're quoting.
6: Yeah, I'm quoting.
2: Yeah,
6: I don't even understand that.
2: Right.
6: And then now his ex said that he had a really small, you know.
2: Don't know what you mean.
6: Yeah. He's very small down there. She could almost not see it.
2: Really?
6: So that, yeah, it's just Nazi.
2: That's the only thing he denies.
6: That's the only thing.
2: Yeah, the Nazi tattoo. Oh, yeah, it's a Nazi tattoo, but let me just tell you.
6: Yeah, no, I mean, it's just, and then even like the whole thing with like, I don't understand where the whole Me Too movement, I guess if your state starts with M-E, Me Too doesn't work.
2: Yeah, really? Yeah.
6: because like, how are they just letting this guy get away with it? Even the woman on the New York Times last night, she said, oh, well, you know, with as far as these women, it's a little different than other Me Too things. You know, it's just one allegation.
2: Right.
6: Like, I thought it was believe all women.
2: Right.
6: Now it's just one. Oh, it's only one.
2: He would grab them, be rough with them, and then lock them in rooms.
6: Yeah.
2: Okay, it happens.
6: While filing his axe.
2: Yeah.
6: Who has an axe that they're filing all day while a woman's... I mean, this is like a Stephen King...
2: Well, the funniest thing, Adam, and I don't know if you got this. There's so many anecdotes. He said, look, I didn't know it was a Nazi tattoo. My brother married a Jewish woman. I never would have taken my shirt off at his wedding. if I knew it was a Nazi tattoo, it would have been so insulting. Now, let's break that sentence down a little bit. When's the last time you were at a wedding? This is, be honest. And when's the, and when did you take your shirt off?
6: Never.
2: Have you met somebody that took their shirt off at a wedding?
6: I didn't take my shirt off after my wedding. like that
2: right.
6: night, I didn't take my shirt off.
2: Yeah, you don't want to ruin the night.
6: No, I think I fell asleep. I mean, he's just, it's all bad. It's just so funny that this is the number one guy.
2: Right.
6: Like, I mean, that woman who, the woman who dropped out like 2 weeks ago that he was.
2: The governor.
6: The governor.
2: She's 78 years old.
6: Mills. Right?
2: Yes.
6: She has to be kicking herself. Like, why didn't I just wait?
2: Right.
6: Why did I not wait for like.
2: Well, this guy's got, this is the sad part. And this is why the next chapter could be written. Now, Susan Collins, whatever you think of her, she's center right, and she's a classy woman. I can picture ever cursing at all, let alone Nazi tattoos, and has a dark side. It would be stunning. But, you know, she always seems to find a way. But the money, the more allegations come out, the more money pours in. And Bernie Sanders, all these people have not backed off. I couldn't believe. I mean, I just played James Carville before you walked in, so I won't play it again. But James Carville says, I think people like, he's just like a normal guy. People relate to him. Excuse me. Don't think so. There's some others, like Ro Khanna actually appeared with him last Friday night. So they think that this guy is going to be good. He's going to be good for everybody.
6: No, they're not looking at bigger picture. Because yeah. The bigger picture is anytime they call anyone a Nazi now, or anyone they call anyone a racist, or it's like, you're going to, oh, really?
2: Right. Here's Sonny Hostin of The View. Cut 28.
7: I don't think Republicans at this point can ask us to take the moral high ground.
8: There you go.
7: That is over at this point.
8: That's right.
7: That is over. It's time for Democrats to stop that nonsense, put emotions on the side. Let's be strategic. Let's get some power.
2: All right, we're going to take a timeout. So don't worry about it. He's going to run. So he's going to stay in, and I think these revelations are going to come fast and furious. Why? That kick site. The more people tell me about the kick site, it's like two-thirds are teenagers. So, I mean, come on. If you link him with a teenager.
6: The pictures haven't even come out yet.
2: Right.
6: They haven't even, like, the 12 picture, 12 women that he was texting, they haven't even. And then Time puts him on the cover. Like, Time magazine puts this guy on the cover. Like, who do they not put? OJ?
2: I know who's runner up. All right, so listen, when we come back, I don't know if you heard, Adam. I know you live in California now, but the Knicks, the biggest comeback in NBA history. I want to talk a little bit about that and also get your take on what else is going on in the world. And what would you be? Do you think you should take over negotiations with the Iranians? And lastly, one of the people most upset by the cancellation of the White House Correspondents' Dinner because of the would-be assassin is Adam Hunter.
6: Yes.
2: You'll find out why when we come back.
0: Increasing your intelligence quotient.
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0: It's Brian Kilmeade.
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8: This is Fox on Justice. The nation's capital seeing a sharp decrease in crime over the past year after President Trump deployed the National Guard and as the country gets ready to celebrate its 250th birthday. Here are the numbers. A 52% drop in homicide, robbery down 23%, and a 56% decrease in motor vehicle theft. Officials say one area of concern, a spate of brawls in the city known as teen takeovers. Trump's U.S. attorney in D.C., Jeanine Pierce, said many teens need to be treated like adults.
9: The problem is that they don't believe that these young people need to be treated as criminals. They are committing adult crimes.
8: The decrease in crime follows a nationwide trend since President Trump returned to office. The murder rate is now the lowest since 1900. President Trump says the reduction in crime is largely thanks to his border policies. Lucas Tomlinson, Fox News.
11: 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Many Americans are facing mounting financial pressures, but by making small changes to everyday habits can make a major impact on long-term wealth. Last year, nearly three-quarters of Americans failed to meet their savings and spending goals, according to a Vanguard consumer survey. Many people, especially those in their 30s and 40s, are falling into costly traps, including failing to boost emergency savings, delaying investing, and taking on too much debt. Financial experts say it's important to prioritize retirement savings. Missing out on employer matches or delaying contributions can have a long-term impact. Also, don't take on financial debt, which chips away at your ability to build real wealth. And it's critical to save for an emergency fund and start to plan for your child's education early. College costs continue to rise, and many families underestimate the importance that the earlier you start to save, the less difficult it becomes in later years. Saving you money, Hillary Barsky, Fox News.

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1: Take you back to November 2022 when Joe Biden turned 80 and he really tried to downplay it. He knew there was already talk about his age. He spent that week, this is how he celebrated. It was a birthday brunch, Thanksgiving week, between a family trip and his granddaughter's wedding. Very low key. He stayed out of the spotlight that week. President Trump, meanwhile, is building an illuminated octagon with a 92-foot portable canopy stage known as the Claw, where he and thousands of spectators will watch half-naked men brutally assault each other. So to each their own, I suppose.
2: For more on this, let's go to political commentator Adam Hunter. Now, an outstanding comedian, Adam Hunter, from Gutfeld, in his own stage career. How do you feel about that comparison, Adam?
3: I mean, it's ridiculous. Look,
2: I mean, half-naked men. It's called UFC,
3: well,
2: you idiot.
3: It's better than when Al Sharpton called it, like, slavery.
2: Yeah.
3: Which I said, like, you know, which one of the jokes I wrote for Greg was like, yeah, cause I never masturbated to Roots. but it's just, look, Trump likes a lot of the things that I like. He likes these, you know, Rush Hour. He likes fighting. He likes
2: Rush Hour, the movie.
3: Yeah, some of the same music. So I happen to love it.
2: Right.
3: You know, I happen to love it. I used to work for the UFC. They hired me to roast fighters. Very, very safe.
2: Really?
3: For like 6 years. It's a very safe job. A couple of fighters got mad. John Jones, who's like the most powerful black heavyweight since Lizzo. He got upset. Other people. But I think it's great. You know, I mean, a lot of people are excited about it. I don't know if you know this, but Don Lemon has already asked to check all the cups on the guys.
2: Which is good. He's volunteering.
3: Yeah, he's volunteering. Yeah, yeah. Bill Clinton is already in the dressing room with the ring girls,
2: right.
3: which is nice.
2: Make sure they know what they're doing.
3: They're basing the leather on Nancy Pelosi's face,
2: right,
3: of the gloves. it's going to be, and they have a couple backups. Like, in case the fights don't happen, they have a couple guys. Like, they're going to have John Fetterman versus Pants. they're going to have Laura Loomer fight what's her name?
2: Caitlyn Jenner?
3: No, Caitlyn Jenner.
2: She would lose, right?
3: Whatever her name is.
2: Marjorie Taylor Greene?
3: Yeah, Marjorie Taylor Greene. Yeah, I mean, just mine as well. I think it's going to be great. I'm excited for it. They say it might rain.
2: And her butch body.
3: Her butch body. Yeah, and Jasmine Crockett. They're all going to be there. No, Candace Owens is what I was checking up.
2: Right.
3: Yeah, but they're saying it might rain, which is not good because I think Liz Warren was dancing on the White House lawn trying to get a rain dance going.
2: Because she's against it.
3: Against it.
2: Understood.
3: A lot of people are against
2: it. It's an outdoor event. Do you know this? I'm just going to throw this at you. Do you know that Karen Bass's brother is suing the city of Los Angeles because his house burned down? Does he know who his sister is? The mayor that let it burn down?
3: It's the craziest, you know, it's the worst sibling feud since Ilhan Omar and her brother got divorced.
2: Right. Still hurting.
3: Yeah, still hurting. It's crazy. I mean, can't, like, Karen Bass just, like, Venmo the guy money at the dinner? I mean, how awkward is it? First of all, the class
2: action. Isn't there some hospice money laying around she could use?
3: I think it's in the reservoir. I think that's where the votes were for Spencer, for what's her name?
2: Spencer Pratt?
3: Yeah, Spencer Pratt. Oh, God. I mean, they can't fix anything in California except an election.
2: Right.
3: Nothing else can be fixed.
2: And we don't know if it's fixed.
3: We don't know if it's fixed.
2: Right, because you remember, when you're on with me, I'm a journalist, and you have to be Adam Hunter, the journalist. Why were you the most upset about the assassination attempt, or one of the most upset at the White House?
3: Because I got hired to write jokes for the president, for Trump. Which, by the way, I'm a comedian. If Biden would have hired me, I would have wrote jokes for him.
2: Absolutely.
3: I would have wrote jokes for Bill Clinton, Obama, George Bush.
2: Yeah.
3: It just happened to be Trump. You know, I got hired for a speech that went, one of them went really well. I said, like, for one of the speeches I wrote, Liz Warren would be here but couldn't get a reservation. that went viral. That went all the way to Scott Bessent on the Senate floor. She's like, he's like, you hear that, like, joke that I said about you? And she's like, I heard about Trump said about you. So yeah, I got hired to write for the White House Correspondents' Center. We were all excited. I had my whole family.
2: And it was a tough monologue.
3: It was going to be great. I don't want it, because he's still going to do it in July.
2: He's going to do it.
3: Yeah, yeah, yeah.
2: Did he want an update?
3: I'm going to give him an update, but I don't know what jokes from the past one he's going to use. Because he's like, it was rough. He's like, I was all ready to go in there. It was a tough one. But the crazy part was, like, while the shooting was happening, they're like, it's like still might go on. Like so I was writing jokes while people were underneath the table.
2: Of the shooting.
3: Yeah, like people were under...
2: Breaking news.
3: Trump was under the table, and I'm like, Bill Clinton heard there were girls at the table and ran to the event. And
2: right.
3: Man, that mentalist couldn't predict anything. Like, I was like, because they say it might go on. Like,
2: right.
3: You know, they told everyone to get down, and Nicki Minaj started dancing. Like, so, yeah, I was cranking them out. But, you know, maybe the next
2: one. So you answer the question. Adam Hunter can handle breaking news with breaking jokes.
3: Yes, you have.
2: All right, so, Adam, would you join me Sunday at 10 o'clock on One Nation? Is it too much to ask? Is it too much, Brian Kilmeade?
3: Of course. I'd love to.
2: Eastern time.
3: Yes.
2: All right. 100%. It's 7 o'clock. You still get home on time.
3: Thank you.
2: All right. Go next. Right?
3: Yes, of course. Yes.
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2: News this hour from Town Hall. I'm Ron Taylor. Momentum for a deal to end the Iran war is growing. Pakistan says an agreement is closer than ever, and as correspondent Lou Garrett reports, President Trump asserts it will be signed later today.
3: Pakistan's Prime Minister said on Saturday that a deal is closer than ever before and is expected to be signed in the next 24 hours. Pakistan is preparing for an electronic signing of the agreement, followed by technical-level talks next week. Part of the deal includes provisions for Iran's nuclear program. Iran's foreign minister has said that terms of the dealing with the program would be finalized in the 60 days after the initial agreement is signed.
2: While the latest inflation numbers are concerning, conservatives say President Trump's policies are holding the line despite global pressures.
4: The consumer price index rose 4.2% in May, driven largely by higher energy costs tied to the war with Iran. Conservatives argue that despite those external pressures, inflation under President Trump remains significantly lower than in the early Biden years. They say pro-growth policies are helping offset rising gas prices, while calling for further action to bring inflation back under control. I'm Bill Alexander.
2: Homeland Security Secretary Mark Wayne Mullen says the Trump administration has located unaccompanied migrant children who were previously unaccounted for during the Biden administration.
5: We found 146,000 kids so far. 146,000 kids.
6: That's the head of Homeland Security, Mark Wayne Mullen, who estimates about 450,000 children went missing during the 4 years our southern border was wide open during the Biden-Harris administration under the direction of then Homeland Chief Alejandro Mayorkas. Mullen telling reporters it's believed some of these kids were sexually assaulted.
5: Some of these kids claim that they were raped 600 to 700 times.
6: Laura Winters reporting.
2: You'll find more news and analysis at townhall.com. I'm Ron Taylor reporting.
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2: Wisconsin Republican Senator Ron Johnson tells the Salem Radio Network that his investigation shows both the FDA and CDC covered up extremely concerning data regarding the safety of COVID vaccines on children.
9: Three successive months, Dr. Sharson, she's a data mining expert, so is warning them, continued to do data runs, showed more very serious adverse events, and they blew her off. They told her to cease and desist. Let me add, the CDC used a different technique for data mining. It called the proportional reporting ratio. And a bunch of us in 2022 were asking to see that data, the results of it. Finally, they released it to the Epoch Times, showing all, the PRR was showing all kinds of safety signals, and they just blew it off.
2: Legislation in two of the nation's most populous states could force 3D printers to come equipped with technology blocking them from making guns. A first-of-its-kind law limiting three-dimensional firearm printing recently passed in New York. More news at townhall.com. AI giant Anthropic said Friday it's taking its latest artificial intelligence models offline to comply with a directive from the Trump administration.
10: The export controls mark the U.S. government's most significant steps to date to restrict access to the most advanced AI models. Anthropic released Fable widely this week. That model is a limited version of the even more advanced Mythos, to which the company has tightly limited access due to cybersecurity fears. In a statement, Anthropic said it disagrees with the government's handling of the matter, saying it received the directive from the U.S. government Friday afternoon, and it did not specify the national security concerns. Bernie Bennett, Washington.
2: If you think you can ignore all the hubbub around SpaceX, Elon Musk, and IPOs, your 401k will not. Musk's rocket company launched 19% higher the first day of trading for its stock Friday, making it worth a total of $2.1 trillion. SpaceX will soon join some high-profile stock indexes. More on these stories at townhall.com.
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14: 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And the number to call gets you right onto the program. We'll be taking some of your phone calls a little later this hour. We've got some great health stories, but let me take a little bit of a diversion into the world of sports. And yeah, this is a medical program, and no, I don't want to burden you with sports information that you're inundated with and you don't care about, but I am a New Yorker. And I am flush with pride and excitement about the victory of my home team, the New York Knicks. And why in particular, it's kind of a time travel for me because I first came to New York as a college freshman in 1969 from Southern California. And ultimately, I became a New Yorker. I've been here for over 50 years. And we've had a real drought in terms of basketball. Each year we hopefully look to the Knicks to deliver us another title. And we've had some near misses, but not since the glory days of my youth in college have we had such an amazing run at a championship. We had a classic team in the 70s with Dave DeBuscher and Earl Monroe. Bill Bradley and Walt Frazier and Willis Reed and Phil Jackson, all these incredible basketball greats who formed the nucleus of a team that ultimately prevailed for a championship. And that was over 50 years ago, and since then a drought. And now we are, I don't want to jump the gun, but might be on the cusp of another championship. There's tremendous excitement here. Yesterday, I was walking in the evening, and people were streaming towards bars with all kinds of Knicks paraphernalia on, There were viewing sites across the city. All the young people were excited and getting ready for the big Knicks game. And I've never seen anything like that in terms of civic cohesion and pride since, you know, I guess maybe the last time was when the Mets won the World Series. Not a lot of events that bring New Yorkers together like that. And this last game, it was more than a game. It was a moral lesson and a metaphor about resiliency. And I have to say that the Knicks showed more character than I did because I gave up. I was watching the game, and in the first minutes of the game, it was a disaster. It was an utter disaster. The Knicks couldn't execute. The San Antonio Spurs were sinking three-point shots from way outside the perimeter, and it looked hopeless. They were down 20 points within minutes, and there was even a flagrant foul called on one of the Knicks, and it was clearly what was happening was the San Antonio Spurs were getting the better of the Knicks and getting into their heads and just getting them, throwing them way off their rhythm. And I had to change the channel. I couldn't watch it because, and I felt especially bad for folks in the arena in Madison Square Garden who'd paid, you know, thousands of dollars, $10,000, $15,000 to be there for this humiliating defeat. And so I didn't watch. And, you know, then I checked back, and the Knicks were down 29 points. So I said, you know, smart decision. Forget about this game. You know, it'll even up the series at 2-2, and then the Knicks can ultimately have a chance to win. But forget about this game. Why subject yourself to the pain and disappointment of an ignominious defeat? But something really crazy happened. And I actually, since these games run late, I decided, look, let me get a good night's sleep because the Knicks are losing by, you know, over 20 points. But as I was reading in bed, I just, you know, I checked the score, and I was ready to turn out the light. But then now the Knicks are only trailing by 15 points. This is in the second half. They had been trailing by as much as 29 points. So it was the second, 15 points, that's still a huge margin. But I've seen the Knicks come back, so I said, you know, let me get out of bed. I'll watch the TV a little bit. I got up, and I started watching, and the Knicks missed some shots, and they fell further behind. It looked hopeless. I went back to bed. I read some more. I just couldn't resist checking the score. And the next time I checked the score, the Knicks were down by 4 points. And I said, I got to get up, notwithstanding the time, notwithstanding the sleep deficit. And I got up only to partake in an amazing comeback, the biggest comeback in NBA playoff history, as the Knicks sank a basket with a second left, 1 second on the clock, to win the game by 1 point. And so this, I believe, is a metaphor about resiliency. And, you know, I looked at the, I've been watching interviews with some of these athletes, the New York Knicks team members, and they are not dumb jocks. You know, we tend to think, well, you know, it's like just dribble. There are a lot of excellent basketball players in the NBA, but it's certain characteristics that propel you through the long campaign to the playoffs and a championship. And these guys are very articulate, very intelligent, and they have a high character. Many of them, it appears, believe in a higher power. The way they signal in gratitude to the heavens after making a tough shot or hitting a home run. It's all yours, God. You know, thank you, God. You know, acknowledging that they're, you know, it's not about them. It's about the team, a higher power, moving them through life. Or the way their lips move in silent prayer before the game. Jason Kidd, for example, a Nets star that I used to follow, used to blow a kiss to his toddler son in the stands before taking every foul shot. It was like a very tender moment. Their play is also unselfish. Jalen Brunson, who is widely acknowledged as the spark plug of the Knicks, unselfishly feeds his teammates before he had to light a fire into the team by taking it to the basket himself. He's capable of taking every shot, but he unselfishly feeds his teammates. The teamwork in business, in medicine, and in life in general, in warfare as well. You know, sports is a form of ritualized warfare where, you know, hopefully nobody gets killed. There's an injury potential and really tough competition, but it's a way to create the same kind of cohesion that you get in life and death circumstances. Karl Anthony Towns, in particular, I mean, you look at him, he's this big guy, 7'1", and you think he's going to be, and he's, you know, like a power forward center, and you'd think he'd be kind of a thug. I mean, you know, stereotype appearance. He's surprisingly articulate. He says in interviews, "I love the game of basketball. It gave so much to me and my family. It gave me a chance at life." And so, you know, the moral of the story is find something you love and defy the odds to achieve excellence in your chosen role in life. And don't let defeats or 29-point deficits demoralize you and take your focus off your goal. And, you know, just think about this. You know, if you're faced with overwhelming odds, you know, say you've got just a challenging cancer diagnosis, or you've had a terrible reversal in your career or in your personal life. You know, there was a time during the game, because they compute this on moment to moment. You can actually look during a baseball game or a basketball game. I don't like this personally, or a football game. They compute the percentage likelihood that a team is going to win or lose. And, you know, if it's an even game, it's, you know, 50-50, 60-40. But if it's way out of proportion where you're 29-point deficit, there was a time during the game when the odds against the Knicks victory were virtually 98.5% against a Knicks victory. In other words, they had a 1.5% chance of winning the game. And that's kind of like, that's even worse than the odds of beating metastatic cancer. And so even when you're down, unlike me, who I decided it's too much for me, I got to go to bed, I can't watch this massacre, stay in the game, because there's always a potential for a comeback. You just have to do it bit by bit, take one step forward, take your shots. One play doesn't propel you from underdog to victory. Just in life, you have to chip away like the Knicks did, slowly, painfully, arduously, but with poise and determination, and climb back out of a hole. And as Jalen Brunson of the Knicks just famously encapsulated this is a beautiful quote. He said, "You're allowed to think about the worst possible scenario. Now do something about it." That's a great quote for basketball and for life. 877-726-8255 is our number, and this is Intelligent Medicine.

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2: Hi, Dr. Hoffman. I've listened for decades, and I wonder if you could help me with a vitamin A question. My Alpha Base Multi has 2250, that's 2,250 micrograms of vitamin A. I really love to buy from your sponsors, but Big Bold Health has a fish oil, but it has vitamin A, which ranges from 1350 micrograms to 2200 micrograms. And my question is this too much vitamin A? Thank you so much.
1: Okay, well, that's a great question, and thanks for being a longtime listener. And so let me explain it to you. Normally, fish oil is highly refined, and what you get due to the refinement process, I mean, they take oil from fish, and oil from fish is rich in many compounds. It's rich in EPA and DHA. It also has some vitamin A and D. That's why cod liver oil is a great source of vitamin A and D, in addition to omega-3 oils. And then there are things like pro-resolving mediators, which get refined out when you make ordinary fish oil, which is fine. You know, I think there's some really high-quality fish oil products out there. I don't want to knock them. But they don't contain the full spectrum that Big Bold Health delivers. And so I've decided that I switched away from refined EPA DHA products to Big Bold Health, and I've decided to support their sponsorship of Intelligent Medicine because I think that there really is an advantage to including these other compounds. And one of the reasons why is because there are a lot of studies that show it's beneficial to consume fish, but then, you know, some studies are equivocal on just giving EPA or DHA or a combination of both. Is it really that beneficial? So there may be something ineffable that's lost when you highly refine fish oil. Okay, that being the case, you get some vitamin A there, and this is, you know, potentially a concern. You get, with two capsules of the omega-3 rejuvenate, you get a total of 7,500 international units of vitamin A, which is safe. And then if you're taking your multi, well, maybe you're getting some vitamin A from your multi. I happen to have the very same multi that you talk about. I take it personally. And when you take four capsules per day, so you have to take four. I take two capsules per day. But if you take the full amount, you will get 2,250 micrograms of vitamin A. Which translates to another, you know, 7,000 IU. So for a total of like maybe 14, 15,000 international units of vitamin. You have to make that conversion. Okay, so that approaches a threshold. It's not toxic, but it, you know, start being concerned about maybe during pregnancy. There's some studies that suggest that really high levels of vitamin A could increase the likelihood of osteoporosis. But here's the rub. The vitamin A that you get from Alpha Base, even when you take four, and I take two, and, you know, two is fine, it comes from beta-carotene as well as palmitate. Some of it is the type of vitamin A where you can get toxicity, but you can't get toxic from beta-carotene. Beta-carotene is a pre-vitamin A or a pro-vitamin A, and so that type of vitamin A is no way going to increase your risk of vitamin A toxicity. So I don't have a problem with combining those two products. I personally take them together. And I think that the bottom line is that vitamin A toxicity is real. But I did a little research on it. Fewer than 10 documented cases per year on average have been found of vitamin A toxicity. It's very, very rare.

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4: 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A permanent fix for high cholesterol. You know, we have powerful drugs now to lower cholesterol. First, we started with the statins, and they've been around so long that many of them are off patent, very cheap and available. They've come up with more powerful drugs because it is thought that for some people, the statins don't do enough to lower cholesterol, particularly if you've had a heart attack. Just lowering your cholesterol a little bit may not be enough to confer protection, so they've come up with combos of drugs, and even drugs that can take your LDL cholesterol down to the low double digits. These are called PCSK9 drugs, and they're currently injectable. They're developing some oral forms of the drug, but it's kind of inconvenient because they have to keep taking the medication forever. So why not provide a semi-permanent or permanent fix via gene editing? It's a one-and-done cholesterol treatment. It's currently being developed through experimental gene editing therapies. There's a drug backed by Eli Lilly. It's so far called Verve 102. This drug targets PCSK9. It's shown to offer up to a 62% reduction in LDL cholesterol with lasting effects observed for months. There are also tests using CRISPR, which is a kind of a scissors therapy where snip, snip, snip, they alter your genes or insert a helpful gene. They say that other research into CRISPR editors has shown substantial drops in both LDL cholesterol and triglycerides. And these are not ready for prime time. These are genetic interventions with big implications. What about tampering with Mother Nature to this degree? The FDA requires long-term safety monitoring over several years, and they're only available to trial participants who have severe inherited high cholesterol called familial hypercholesterolemia. So they're trialing these drugs. But this may open the way to, a whole new genre of medications that don't require taking pills, don't require injections, that may just require a visit to the doctor's

office or the surgical suite, where they can snip, snip, snip, edit your genes, and fix the underlying problem. The problem is, though, that certain genes, here's an example of which. Lp(a), we know, is a problem. It's been recently publicized because a lot of people didn't know what Lp(a) is, but now people know that LPA is a risk factor for heart disease. And it's not fixed by current medications. It's not fixed by diet. It's not fixed by exercise. It's a hereditary risk factor. If your LPA is high, even if you take a cholesterol-lowering drug, your risk for cardiovascular disease will remain substantial. So they're now targeting LPA with drugs. What they discovered, and this is raising a bit of a concern, is people with high LPA demonstrably have a higher risk of heart disease. But it turns out that people with a low LPA have a higher risk of diabetes. So this is a bit of a yellow-lighted potential danger signal that if we lower LPA drastically, do we trade one problem for another? I'm not saying we do. I'm just saying recently it's been discovered that, yeah, people with low LPA, and by, look, nature doesn't usually make mistakes. There are mutations which are devastating, things like, you know, Down syndrome, sickle cell anemia, you know, Huntington's disease. These are sometimes catastrophic mutations, but there are other things that we walk around with, seemingly bad, that may ultimately have been put in our bodies to safeguard us against certain conditions that we experienced during our millions of years of evolution. And by tampering with them, especially with long-term fixes that might be somewhat irreversible, you know, you can stop taking a medication, you can stop taking injections, but after gene therapy, what happens? You're stuck. You're stuck with the treatment. What could possibly go wrong when you tamper with Mother Nature? Folks, there's a crucial molecule in your body that helps control everything. It's a vital chemical messenger that we've only discovered recently, resulted in Nobel Prize-winning research. It controls your circulation, your energy, your stamina, your heart, even the sharpness of your mind. It's called nitric oxide. But after age 40, your body makes less and less of it. There's less blood flow, there's less stamina, there's less of you. But now there's N101. It's a nitric oxide lozenge developed by Dr. Nathan Bryan, who is considered the world's leading nitric oxide researcher. N101 is designed to naturally restore your body's nitric oxide levels. So I'm all in on this. Do what I do and let one dissolve in your mouth. I take it especially before exercise, twice a day. I especially make sure to take it before workouts. It goes to work in minutes, releasing nitric oxide directly in your bloodstream, supporting healthy circulation and boosting oxygen delivery to your muscles and brain, which helps you feel the way that you're supposed to feel, with more energy, better blood flow, sharp

You know that not enough sleep is bad. But it may be that, just like Goldilocks, too big, too small, too hot, too cold, that there is a sweet spot when it comes to sleep. And so you see headlines like this: too little or too much sleep is linked to faster aging throughout the body. So they did a study looking at aging clocks, and they associated the results of aging clocks with the amount of sleep that people were getting. And they found a precise number. Your optimal amount of sleep for biological aging is between 6.4 and 7.8 hours. And they even boiled it down to, according to sex, 6.42 hours for the male brain, not 6.3 and not 6.8, 7.82 hours for female blood, according to the analysis of their aging proteins. So there's some concerns about this study because, first of all, different strokes for different folks. Individuals have different sleep requirements, and some people require more to feel optimal, and other people seem to get away with less sleep. It may be that President Trump is an outlier. He doesn't seem to get much sleep. His tweets, come out at 2 a.m., and he seems to be a guy who works off of very little sleep. But maybe that's to his detriment. Maybe that's going to age him prematurely. According to an analysis of this that I dug up, reporting a population optimal above 6.42 hours from data recorded in whole hours is like measuring a room with a yardstick and reporting the answer in millimeters. Okay, so it's based on the UK Biobank. And the problem is that there are some people who sleep a lot, but they're actually not getting efficient sleep. So just the sleep quantity is not a metric for sleep quality. An example of which is obstructive sleep apnea, which we know ages the body rapidly, increases the risk for cardiovascular disease, increases the risk for cognitive decline and dementia, because literally what's happening is you're depriving the heart and brain of oxygen when you have bouts of gasping throughout the night, and then you have little awakenings. You may not even be aware of them. You might spend, 9 hours in bed. You wonder why you wake up tired and exhausted. It's because your sleep efficiency is down. So the authors attempted to adjust for general disease status, but they excluded obstructive sleep apnea as something that they needed to control for in this study. So the question is, does long sleep cause brain aging, or is it the other way around? Okay, so in other words, is brain aging the cause of why people need to sleep more? Correlation isn't necessarily causation. And, the authors of the Nature paper do acknowledge this possibility. Long sleep is a marker of neurodegeneration already in progress, not a cause of it. And so, how much sleep do you actually need? No study has yet pinpointed a biological optimum the way that this paper claims. Sleep quality, regularity, and timing. Yeah, just having a regular circadian pattern. It's like mine varies very little. There's some nights where I stay up late for a Knicks game. That throws me off. But I generally go to sleep at the same time, get up around the same time. My body adjusts to the sunlight, darkness cycle. And you sleep better that way. And your sleep quality is enhanced by having a regular sleep cycle. So aim for that, not necessarily hitting a certain. Please don't set your alarm for just 6 hours and 24 minutes. 877-726-8255 is our number, and this is Intelligent Medicine.

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1: 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And so let's hear one of our questions.
2: Yes, I'm going in for cataract surgery, and I'm concerned about the lens that they put in my eye. I do not want the lens to act like a glass window where it's going to stop needed wavelengths for my body's metabolism to be reduced or shut down. I want to know if there is a lens that they'll put in that is a full spectrum lens that will let in all the wavelengths of light so they don't have a diminishment in nerve conductivity in the nerve receptors of the eye, which will affect the functioning of my body, particularly the mitochondria of the eye and other neurological components. If you can add to that, I'd appreciate it. Thank you.
1: Well, this is an interesting question, but it's only a theoretical question. And the idea is that light does some good for the body. And in particular, you know, it does some good in the skin. It helps production of vitamin D, but it also may penetrate the skin to activate mitochondria beneath the skin. And so there's some studies looking at not, ultraviolet light, but, far infrared light to see if that enhances skin locally or enhances metabolism generally in the body. So that notion is correct. However, what happens when you get a contact lens is that they're fully transparent, and you're actually going to get increased transmission of wavelengths of light to, you know, in particular the pineal gland, you know, because we know that light influences the pineal gland to produce melatonin or suppress the production of melatonin, setting up a circadian rhythm. And there may be other benefits directly to, say, the macula and the, you know, of your eye with the energy that's transmitted by, I mean, there's actually working with red light therapy for macular degeneration, et cetera. But cataract basically occludes the light. It kind of clouds, you know, it's like having a dirty window. And when you remove it, you get better transmission of light. So people get cataract surgery. They say, hey, wait, it's great, like getting a new plasma TV. I can see clearly now. The colors are brighter, and that suggests that you may even get an enhancement. So, you know, while I think this is an interesting theoretical concern, you know, maybe some research should be done on that to make sure that the material used in these lenses transmits beneficial wavelengths of light in addition to the visible spectrum, which definitely they work great for. I think it's only a theoretical concern, and, you know, you might actually do better in terms of the signaling to your brain and eye and the rest of your body after you get cataract surgery. So there you have it. All right, folks, if your quest for longevity feels overwhelming, well, here's some good news. It starts with one simple daily habit, a habit that I've taken up, which is MitoPure gummies from Timeline. They're the first ever longevity gummies that ignite something called mitophagy, which is your body's natural anti-aging pathway. 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MitoPure gummies utilize a powerful compound that redefines what's possible for your longevity. 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All right, a new study that looks at smartphone acquisition and use at age 13 and health outcomes. And the whole notion is that previous studies have shown that smartphone ownership under age 13 is associated with depression, obesity, and insufficient sleep. And there's a movement afoot, which I highly, highly support, a parent-led movement called Wait Until Eighth Grade Before Kids Get Their Own Smartphone. And in that study, what they found is that they did not find, interestingly, they did not find a correlation between smartphone acquisition and depression or obesity, but it was associated with insufficient sleep, yeah, because kids are on social media. And what they did find, though, is that those who really hit that smartphone hard, the more they used it, the more likely there was depression or obesity. But just per se having a smartphone at 13 was not the cause of depression or obesity. But, you know, it's not whether you have a smartphone. It's how you use it that is the problem. And so, for example, kids, you know, routinely at the age of, you know, 14 or 15, a young boy would get a Remington rifle from dad and they would go hunting together and use it. That didn't turn them into mass shooters. It's a question of how you use the smartphones. And I have concerns because here's a story out of Fort Worth, Texas. The Children's Hospital there warns parents about the, quote, Benadryl challenge after 100 ER visits and one death. This is when kids take Benadryl. They take sometimes a whole bottle of Benadryl, and then they film themselves on TikTok to show how goofy they are and how they're hallucinating. And there's also the one-bite TikTok challenge. You heard about this? Is the kids take as big, they take, like, try to swallow a whole hamburger, a whole donut, and to great hilarity on TikTok. But it killed a kid recently in upstate New York. And these are the hazards of social media. They're making our kids unhappier, dumber, and in some cases leading to great harm. Well, thanks very much for joining us. DRHoffman.com is your hub for useful information. 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
2: News this hour from Town Hall. I'm Ron Taylor. There's growing momentum that the end of the Iran war may be near.
3: Key mediator Pakistan said an agreement was closer than ever before, and Iran made some of its most optimistic statements yet. President Trump said on social media,

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0: Quinn here with Gun Talk. I'm Tom Gresham. Yeah, there's a whole lot going on in this news about the crazy stuff from federal higher pressure cartridge. The 6.5 Creedmoor leapfrogs over the 6.5 PRC, and that's just dipping your toe in the water. Now we're just getting an idea of what this thing could be. We're joined right now by Jason Vanderbrick from the Kinetic Group. Jason, you're what, CEO, President, Grand Poopah, and Trash Taker Outer?
1: That's about it, Tom. Thanks for having us. And it's certainly a good couple of days, but yes, Chairman and CEO of the Kinetic Group.
0: Okay, so a couple of days ago, you introduced Peak Alloy plus Peak. How do we say this?
1: Yeah, so we introduced on Friday 6.5 Creedmoor plus Peak. So Peak Alloy is obviously, we launched it last year. It's mm-hmm. our alloy case technology that we launched with 7 Backcountry. And so humongous day on Friday, introducing the same technology to 6.5 Creedmoor users.
0: At its core, because a lot of us looked at the 7 Backcountry last year and went, okay, yeah, you got more pressure in it, you got a special case, and you got to get a new rifle for it, fine. But this is a whole different deal. This is the higher pressure ammo, more velocity, that you could either get the more velocity or get the same velocity out of a short barrel. But the key here is you could shoot it in your existing 6.5 Creedmoor rifle, and it's perfectly safe.
1: Yeah, that was the thought on this is, you know, Backcountry really, really changed the game as far as what case technology can do to performance. And it's been beyond our belief on how big Backcountry was, but now with the amount of Creedmoor guns already in the field, this is a game changer like anything that we've ever done. We're kind of an innovative company in the ammo segment. So, this is a big deal because of the amount of rifles in the field already.
0: And yes, it will change things. I mean, if you have a 6.5 Creedmoor, now you're actually going faster than a 6.5 PRC. In a short action and a lighter rifle, and you can do it with a shorter barrel if you want. But Jason, I'm thinking that for me, the thing that's exciting is that the technology itself, when you start applying it across other cartridges, other technologies within ballistics, I don't think it's overstating it to say this thing may be as important and revolutionary as smokeless powder was.
1: I agree, Tom. The way we've been working on this for, I don't know how many, I mean, several years, this technology. And the analogy we use to the team in Minnesota is this is as it was from a turboprop plane to a jet engine. We really think this technology is that revolutionary to our industry.
0: I think so. And obviously you're going 80,000 PSI in this. And we know that some of the experimental stuff you've been doing with military is bordering on twice that. I don't know we'll ever see that in the commercial side, but it indicates what can be done when you start going experimental and stretching things out.
1: Absolutely. This is the sky's the limit on this technology. It's just revolutionizing centerfire rifle ammo. If you think about it and you compare it to the bullet technology that the industry has seen in the last couple decades, which bullets, as you well know, the technology and performance is amazing from what it was back in the cup and core locked power shock days.
0: Right.
1: But really, now that you got the bullets that can take the performance now, you're literally a performance out of a 6.5 Creedmoor that is, I mean, handily outdoes 6.5 PRC. With one more in the magazine and sometimes there's been issues on feeding capabilities of a PRC. Creedmoor gives you all of the benefits and absolutely nothing that you lose on this technology.
0: You know, I keep coming up with these ideas and you just came up with one I had not thought of is now you have magnum performance in your rifle with one more round because you don't have to have this big fat cartridge in there. So, I mean, you're just winning and winning all across the board. Where did this idea, where did this concept of this technology come from originally?
1: We have been working on this a long time, and we have some of the best engineers in the world who've You know how engineers are, Tom. They can come up with some crazy stuff, but it never goes to market or it's mm-hmm. a flop. But we had some engineers come up with this technology, and it just took a long time to figure out how to make it effectively. You know, I don't want to let the cat out of the bag. It is a super complex process. It is not just a steel case. There's lots of aspects that had to commercialize. Really, the commercialization process of bringing this thought to loaded ammo on the shelf, or different aspects that you'll see coming from it, just come from some of the smartest engineers in the industry.
0: Well, that kind of leads us to, okay, so you know how it is. We've seen this before. You bring out this product, and like an hour after you bring it out, people say, okay, that's really great. So what's next? What's the next thing you're going to do, right?
1: Stay tuned.
0: I mean, there's no reason in the world to say you couldn't apply this to other existing cartridges. Your 30-06 or 308 becomes a 300 Magnum. Your 708 becomes a 7 Magnum. It just... on and on and on what you can do with this.
1: It's a game-changing technology for the whole industry. And being, you know, I think everyone looks to federal for innovation. This is, like I said, I don't think the game-changer analogy, which you see that what happened on Friday, everyone is saying this changes the game.
0: Yeah.
1: That is not exaggerating.
0: No, it's not. And there are other technologies that are going along with this, just marching right side by side. You got some people doing some really interesting research on gain twist rifling, which is an old technology, an idea, but now they're doing some new stuff with it to manage and take advantage of the higher pressures, so you're not getting that real quick peak at the beginning. So there's some things going on there. Some new materials in barrels. You can have shorter, lighter rifles, in fact, with this technology.
1: It's exciting, exciting as you can be. I mean, the performance you can get out of a 14, 16-inch barrel is unbelievable to me. I mean, you know, if you're going to use a standard 24-inch barrel, which is a standard link test barrel, but, mm-hmm. I mean, in seven backcountry, I mean, the performance of a 16-inch barrel is unbelievable because of what this technology allows you to do. So we're excited where this is going to go, and certainly talking about the barrel manufacturing technology, it is just an exciting time to be in this space, and we're happy to always lead that forefront in innovation.
0: Well, Federal has been innovative. For those who've been around a long time will remember that Federal was the one that first company, well, right after Weatherby, but it's Federal right in there bringing out the first loaded ammo with premium bullets that hand loaders were using, bullets from Sierra, Nosler partitions. Federal was the one that said, hey, we could use that in factory ammo.
1: Yeah, 1977.
0: Yeah.
1: So the innovation, it's in our mission. It's our mission statement at Federal. You know, the last couple of years, while certainly hasn't been the greatest sales and profitability for the industry, we have never cut an R&D budget, and we never will. That's what customers expect from Federal, is innovation, and this is just innovation times 10.
0: As a guy who sells stuff, you have thought about this. There's got to be a concern, at least a little bit, that people are going to look at the new technology and say, well, why would I buy the old technology? Could this cannibalize sales of other ammo?
1: Yeah, no, it's when you do this stuff, 1 + 1 needs to equal 3. I mean, and certainly we understand that. You run almost, not, you can never think of all of this different scenarios, but we have thought this through, and we love our position. We love what it's going to bring to our company. And we understand the cannibalization, but on this, it's the gain was way too big not to go after this. And again, I think one of the, it's not just a slogan, it's what we live and breathe every day at the Kinetic Group, is we got to bring solutions to end users that aren't just marketing hype, right? Short barrels and suppressors is where the market's going. Let's go bring this solution that doesn't sacrifice performance to the users, and we'll win every time. And this is This is just following a slogan that we really think of. You start at the end user and work backwards. Bring end users solutions that are game-changing, and this just amplifies that.
0: It does. I tell you, the 6.5 Creedmoor Plus Peak, amazing technology. Jason Vanderbrink, President CEO of the Kinetic Group, congratulations. This is exciting. I cannot wait to see what you do next.
1: Awesome. Thanks, Tom. Thanks for your time, and keep up the great work that you do for this industry.
0: Well, I appreciate that. All right, don't go far. We'll be right back with more gun talk.
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8: 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The 6 ARC pushes a 90-grain dual performance at 2,650 feet per second with over 1,400 foot-pounds of energy. The monolithic solid copper bullets design allows pedals to separate after impact, spreading to create wound tracks and significantly adding to terminal performance. 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

0: Yeah. Okay, sorry. This is fun. Virginia gun sales double as more state prosecutors say they won't enforce an AR-15 ban. Virginia legislature passed and the governor signed a gun ban. It goes into effect July 1. Bans a whole bunch of guns, including AR-15s. Also bans standard capacity magazines, magazines that hold more than 15 rounds, like, oh, your standard Glock. A number, it started off with three or four, and now I think it's a dozen or more, state prosecutors have said they are not going to enforce this law. It's not. They say it's unconstitutional. It violates the Virginia Constitution. Forget the U.S. Constitution. But as a result of this being passed, people in Virginia are rushing to gun stores. They are buying guns like crazy. I don't care if it's Palmetto State Army, they're buying through the mail or going to the local gun stores. They are buying guns, not just ARs, but all sorts of guns, guns that hold, handguns that hold more than 15 rounds, magazines like crazy. I mean, gazillions of magazines. They will all be granted in the courts. Harmeet Dillon, the Assistant U.S. Attorney General in charge of the Civil Rights Division, has already notified Virginia that the moment the law goes into effect, that the U.S. Department of Justice is going to sue Virginia to stop this because it's unconstitutional. So you got all that going on, and of course, the unintended consequence of them selling more guns than they ever thought possible. All right, here's one that's interesting. ATF proposed rule could reopen firearm imports from several former Soviet countries. This would be a rule change done by ATF. Doesn't have to go through Congress. Currently, a whole bunch of countries are blocked from importing guns and ammunition into the U.S., former Soviet bloc countries. This rule would not affect Russia, so don't get your hopes up that you can buy cheap Russian ammo, but it would cover the countries of Georgia, Kazakhstan, Kyrgyzstan, Moldova, Turkmenistan, Ukraine, and Uzbekistan. What would that get you? Maybe AKs, maybe a lot of ammunition, a lot of opportunities for guns from countries that make a lot of guns or make a lot of ammo. And look, there's more guns and more ammo on the market. Could help hold down prices. So we'll see what happens there. Very interesting stuff going on here. Let's see. I got to grab Mike on line four out of Winchester, Tennessee. Hey, Mike, you're on Gun Talk.
1: Hey, Tom, how you doing?
0: I am great. What's on your mind?
1: Listen, your show today hit a nerve because I was just talking to somebody the other day about, you know, inherited guns from your parents, grandparents, whatever.
0: Right.
1: And, you know, I just turned 73 last week, and I'm thinking, what am I going to keep and what am I going to give? And then I went through the guns I got from my dad. I got a 1906 22 Winchester pump that was my grandfather's. Hmm. I got an L.C. Smith side-by-side that was my grandfather's. And the funny story is I've got an 870 Wingmaster from the 50s in 16-gauge, which was the gauge that my dad and my uncles all hunted with back then, right?
0: Oh, yeah.
1: So the funny story is, do you remember S&H green stamps?
0: Yes. I used to put those on for my mom. I got to lick all those stamps and put them in the books.
1: So here's the story. My grandparents and my parents owned a mortuary in Oakland back in the day, right? And my dad used to get credits for buying embalming fluid, of all things. And he traded those credits in for that Winchester shotgun.
0: With S&H green stamps.
1: No, he got embalming stamps.
0: Embalming stamps. Oh, my gosh.
1: Yeah, he got credits for buying embalming fluid at the mortuary, and that's how he ended up with his 870, and I still have it.
0: All right, so the question is, what are you going to do with those if you're starting to think about, okay, who gets them and what happens to them? What's your plan?
1: Well, so I collected, you know, for my law enforcement career, I'm not getting rid of any of the firearms I ever kept on duty. Those will go to my daughter with a letter of, this is what I carried, this is my Kimber, this is my Wilson Combat, CQB, this is my shotgun, this is my AR, those are going to her. The other ones I'm going to probably donate. I sold a whole bunch. We moved out of California, and I sold a couple more to come down here to Tennessee, but the rest of them, it depends. Might let my wife sell them, but I have, you know, certain things that I've earmarked for my nephew in Colorado and deputies I worked with and friends like that. But I've got it all written out. We just did a living trust, and I've got that out. And I don't want to sell them because it's, even though it's stuff I'm not really shooting, it's still a connection, you know, to your history, right? This is,
0: well,
1: this is the...
0: you know what I'm going to say next. I mean, here's the deal, Mike. If you're going to give them to some people, why wait till you're dead? If you're not shooting them much now, if you gave them to them now, you could share the stories, not just write them, but talk to them about them, or maybe even take them out and shoot the guns with them. I think it would mean a lot more to them to get them from you now than after you're dead.
1: That's a great point. But, you know, I'm not planning to die anytime soon, Tom, so...
0: Well, you know, few people do.
1: I know. Tell me about it. But
0: we're about the same age, and every week turns around and you go, wow, somebody else I know died. You're going, you know, well, that's not going to happen to me. You know what? Every one of them thought the same thing.
1: Well, you know what? You're a wise man, and I appreciate that. So,
0: when are you coming back to Idaho?
1: Well, I think maybe next spring we're going to come back and visit, and I'll, definitely look you up and a bunch of other friends. We're putting a swimming pool in right now, so that's going to take quite a while. So
0: there you go. All right. When you come back, give me a holler. We'll go shoot, okay?
1: You bet. I hope so. Take care, Tom. Thank you.
0: All right. Sounds good. Appreciate that. Let's see. Jim, we got time to get Nicole in here? Barely. All right, Nicole, I got about a minute for you here, so let's do it.
2: Hi, Tom.
0: Nicole, you there?
2: I had a range report for you.
0: Okay, I got about a minute, so we got to squeeze it in. Go ahead.
2: All right. I picked up a VP9CC last week.
0: Mm-hmm.
2: My favorite range gun that I have is my VP9, so I figured I would give the CC a try as an EDC. I love it. The trigger's great. The only complaint I have about it is that I got Glock bite for... lack of a better term, because I had to change the back strap on it because the beaver tail didn't quite come up high enough to cover over my hand.
0: Right.
2: So it bit me. But after I changed the back strap, it was fine.
0: As we say, it's a learning experience. Once it starts taking chunk of meat out of your hand, you go, I'm not going to do that anymore.
2: Exactly. Exactly. But I like it. It's definitely worth it, I think.
0: Very good. Well, those are really nice pistols, and they really feel good in your hands. I like the ergonomics of them, and I apologize for the shortness of it, but we're just running short on time here. Nicole, thank you for the range report. Very good. Those are nice pistols. And a lot of these guns now, they come out in a standard configuration, standard full size, and then they bring out a compact, more of a concealed carry size, if you will. I know Smith with the M&Ps did the same thing, and I love what they did there. If you have the full size of a particular model and you like it, and you're thinking about a concealed carry gun, why not go with the smaller version, the compact version, of the same gun that you already know and have and probably have a whole bunch of magazines for? Well, that's why they bring them out, and it's also a good reason, why wouldn't you do that? Well, have you ever done that?

0: radical. Whatever.
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All right, that's it. If you're on hold, stay there. I'm going to get to you in just a minute, but I do want to bring us up to speed on something that's going on here. Wayne LaPierre just will not go away. You know, the former executive vice president of the NRA, much disgraced. He went back to court, and then a New York appeals court just told him, nope, you can't get away from this one. You do, in fact, owe the NRA more than $4 million that you misappropriated or diverted to personal use. $4 million bucks. So you still got to pay the NRA $4.3 million

0: in restitution also can't serve in its leadership for the next decade at the NRA. Now, LaPierre and his lawyer vowed to pursue more appeals, but we'll see what happens. But there's something else going on here. The people who were running the NRA, LaPierre and the people around him, the cabal, I call them, who were, however you want to position it, misusing, taking, misdirecting money by the tens of millions, we got rid of those guys. And the new NRA has good leadership, and they're doing good things, and they're coming back. I mean, LaPierre almost killed it. Somebody said he ran into the ground. I said, no, almost, but he almost killed it. But it's coming back, and it's nice and strong. However, there's this other organization called the NRA Foundation. And if you've ever been to a Friends of the NRA banquet, that's the NRA Foundation. It's the fundraising side. And they raise money for the NRA. Except that there was a takeover. And the rascals that were tossed out of the NRA went to the NRA Foundation. And they're doing the same things over there. And they're sitting on $170 million nest egg over there. And now, and the NRA sued him and said, hey, that money's supposed to be sent to the NRA. The reason that there's an NRA foundation is so you raise money and it goes to the NRA. So they said, okay, not a problem. We'll just change the name. It's no longer the NRA Foundation. Now it's called the 1791 Foundation. And they're basically wanting to split off from the NRA and take this 170-something million dollars. And why wouldn't they, since they're the same group, turn around and say, well, we're going to put Wayne LaPierre in charge of this, or one of our ancillary groups, and start a competition for the NRA using Wayne LaPierre. The guy just won't give up. He won't walk away. We'll see what happens. I'll keep you posted on that. Lots going on. Benny is on line one out of Corpus Christi, Texas. Benny, you bought a gun?
1: I did a couple of times. How are you, Tom?
0: Okay.
1: Well, last week I bought myself an AR-10 platform rifle and 7.62 by 51. And
0: nice.
1: I put a low variable, low power variable optic on it. I've never done that before. But I listened to you. I took your word for it. I went with a 1 to 6 by 24, a 6
0: nice.
1: Hour.
0: Nice.
1: So, yes, sir. I'm plenty tickled with it. But then earlier today, I'm sitting here and my mind is a whirl. And I said to my better half, honey, we need to get a Ruger 10/22 takedown model. And she said, okay, just do it right and spend the money. Do
0: what?
1: What Tom says. How long are you going to own that rifle? She wants to make sure that I spend enough money to do it right.
0: Oh, well, so, good on her. You got to keep her.
1: That's right.
0: I hear her back there, too. Congratulations to both of you.
1: Well, thank you, sir. Thank you, sir. Yeah, I've already sent a text message to my FFL and told him that's what we're doing this week. So he'll be on top of it by Tuesday.
0: You're gonna you're going to love that. A Ruger 10/22 is great, and the takedown version is just so much fun.
1: Well, you know, I've got 22 caliber rifles, but I've never had a 10/22, and I thought, what kind of gun owner am I?
0: Well, I was just going to say, that's just un-American. You got to have a Ruger 10/22.
1: That's correct, sir.
0: Well, good for you. You're going to enjoy the heck out of that. Congratulations. And look, I appreciate the call, sir. Let me grab James on line three out of Eastern Arizona. Hey, James, you're up. What's up?
2: Hey, Tom. Good to talk to you again. I wanted to share with you, I was asked recently to head up a new security team for our little church out here in the country.
0: Okay.
2: And the first thing I did is I called a buddy of mine who's a trainer back in Oklahoma City. He recommended a guy named Steve Moses at Palisade Training Group in Dallas, Texas.
0: Hmm.
2: And they have we went to a 2-day threat security fundamentals class, which did involve some shooting, but we spent more time on, working through a crowd with a gun, how to keep it safe, hands-on, spotting suspicious people, so all the other things that you don't normally encounter in a training group.
0: Right.
2: That's just the shooting. Get some pepper spray practice with some inert training pepper sprays. Did some work with other types of non-lethal weapons, and it was an awesome class. It really was. It was a little, well, not too pricey, but it was well worth it. My buddy and I that went came back, and we've got a group of about 10 now in our church that we're working through. We got certified to train the members of our team now, and but if anybody is listening, having dealing with the church security team or anything like that, Palisade Training Group in Dallas, Texas.
0: Sound like you got a lot of those intot moments. I never thought of that.
2: Yes, exactly. We dealt everything from encountering suspicious people that walk up, and you know, how to protect yourself from sucker punches to you know, like I said, working through crowds. You know, having a gun drawn but working through a crowd safely, verbal commands, of course. And the shooting part was interesting, that we had to qualify by keeping all of our shots in a 3x5 index card size target against the clock.
0: We had all of our
2: shots were timed at 3 seconds per shot, from a low ready or a drawn and present, or a low ready position, and the movement while shooting. There's all 3 seconds, and our hits had to be in a 3x5 index card.
0: Man, that sounds like good training. Look, I appreciate it. I got to keep moving here. That is great. And the other thing you learn in these classes, church security, is you need people outside. You need them in the parking lot. Yeah, basically, what you really like to do is intercept the problem before it gets into the building. And so I know that's an important part of it. And as you say, it's not just shooting. There's a whole lot more to it. So if you're forming a security team for your church, you really do need to get some training, because there's a lot of things you possibly, probably have not considered, haven't thought about. Let's grab line 4. Ken's with us out of Boise, Idaho. Hey, Ken, you're on Gun Talk. What's up?
3: Well, you've been talking about Father's Day and guns from fathers, grandfathers, and grandsons, mm-hmm. and so on. I've had some of all that. So I've got a safe full of guns I've inherited from uncles and my father and my grandfather. And I've got one son. I've given him a list with the provenance of all the guns I've got. And if I have some desire for it to stay in the family or whatever, I've let him know that. But what I wanted to tell you about was my two grandsons. They're 15 and 13. And I have a old Remington Model 11 that I inherited from my grandfather. And it had been well used. There wasn't a bit of blue on it anywhere, and it spent a lot of time in duck blinds. So I had it refurbished, and I also have an FN A5 that was my father's, a 16-gauge that's killed a lot of pheasants in his lifetime.
0: Let me just jump in, because you know this, but for those who might not, the Remington Model 11 was the precursor to the Browning A5.
3: Absolutely. It was before FN picked up the license.
0: Right.
3: So I thought what would be interesting was to have one of my grandsons get their great-grandfather's shotgun, and the other one would get their great-great-grandfather's shotgun. So I let the older boy choose first, and those guns will be there for another generation.
0: That is fabulous. I know you have shared the stories, and you know, anything you've got that you could share in terms of written form or something, so they have that and they can remember it. I would share as many stories as you can, because that is as important as the guns themselves.
3: Oh, absolutely.
0: Well done, Ken. I applaud you, sir, for thinking ahead and getting ahead of that thing. Thank you. I appreciate the call. Yeah, as we're kind of heading toward Father's Day, we think about those experiences, the items that we got passed down to us, and then what are we going to do with those? I mean, look, if you're 45, don't worry about it. But if you're, you know, getting a little older and you're thinking, yeah, I'm going to put those in my will, you know, it really would be cool for everybody involved, for you and the person you're giving the gun to do it now and share the stories, maybe even sit down and record a video with it where you, if you say, oh, I don't know if I can write this. Not a problem. It's easy now. You set up your phone and you record a video and you just start telling the stories of, you know, granddad had this gun and there was a time when he had it in the duck blind, blah, blah, blah. It's like in my case, I'm thinking, yeah, my dad had this LeBocarelli side-by-side shotgun, 16-gauge gun. And we were out duck hunting, and he fell in the water and went in over his head. And he's got this very nice high-end shotgun, and now what do we do? So we had to take it to a gunsmith, and he took it all apart, find the right guy. It's those stories that make the history come alive. And make no mistake, within each of these guns that we're handing down, you're handing down history, your family history, the great stories. And so, I mean, I have guns. When I pick them up, I just remember where I was when I used that. I remember whether I was with my dad or with my son, or in one case, when Ryan got his first elk, he was sitting next to his grandfather, DeGritz, and I was behind them taking pictures. So you got three generations out there, and 14-year-old Ryan shoots his first elk with his 30-06 left-handed Remington 7, under correction, or left-handed Ruger 77, very nice rifle, which unfortunately lost that in Hurricane Katrina when the house flooded and eventually fell down. That's okay. We replaced them all, but he lost all his guns in Katrina, so as did a lot of other people. Great stories and pictures. Oh, yeah, if you have pictures, include those with the guns, the stories, the pictures, the whole deal. You're sharing a history as much as anything else. And also, you know, if you document it, it's easier for people to remember. So, Jim says, yeah, but Ryan did save his drum set. Actually, it was in the back of the truck. He had played a gig the night before, got up in the morning, checked the weather, and him being an outdoor person and understanding weather, he looked at it and told his wife, he says, throw everything in your car. We're leaving in like 20 minutes. I said, what do you mean? He says, this storm has changed direction. It's heading this direction. It's heading our way. So he already had the drums in the back of his truck, and they threw everything in. Think of it once again, because we do this all the time in South Louisiana. We're going to evacuate for a couple of days. We'll go up north to North Louisiana. We'll visit mom and dad. And then we'll come back. Well, they came up. There was no going back. They had 10 feet of water in the house for 2 weeks. I was actually not there. I was on a mountain in Alaska directing a video shoot, about a hunt for Dall sheep, and we had no news at all, and came out, and we're getting flown out. I'm waiting by this airstrip in Alaska. This gold miner who lived nearby came out, and we're talking, and he said, where are you from? I said, I'm from Louisiana. He says, oh, they just had a big storm there. You know, parts of New Orleans flooded. I said, oh, yeah, you know, wherever it rains there, the streets flood there. He says, no, they had like a real flood. I said, oh, okay. Got back into Fairbanks and called home, and I said, yeah, New Orleans is flooded. We've got 12 people in the house here, refugees. You know, when you get down there, you know, that's what you're going to find. And so that was the deal. So there you go. Some of those stories, you swap them around. I mean, you've got the stories. I've got the stories. To me, that's what these old guns are about. And they don't have to be old like antique guns. They can just be guns that have been in the family. I have the first gun that I owned and still own. It belonged to my grandfather, Tom Ryan. There you go. I was named after him. Ryan was named after him. Dr. Thomas Ryan. And it was, you know, the little Browning 22 semi-auto with the bottom ejects, takedown rifle. I was probably about as tall as that thing was when I got it. And Dad wouldn't let me shoot it for many years because I was way too young for that. But it's very cool that my granddad, who I was named after, gave it to me. And I still have that 22. Never was able to shoot it well. Sights are so low on it, or something about the way I fit it. I can never get really down hard on the sights. But it's a cool gun, and I'll always keep it. And actually, as I'm thinking about it right now, it's probably time for me to think about passing that along, too. No point in me holding on to it. I'm not shooting it. So there you go. That one's going to get passed along as well. And now that I have grandkids, well, the options open up quite a bit. So, what are we going to do here? And I have two granddaughters who both shoot from the left side on long guns because they are left eye dominant the way I am, the way Ryan is, the way his sister is, right-handed and left eye dominant. There we go. But you know what? If you identify that early on, you switch them over to the left shoulder, they can still shoot handguns right-handed, shoot long guns left-handed. It all works out just fine. As we head toward Father's Day, if you got a story about your dad and guns and shooting, by all means, give me a shout. Let's share it now. 866-TALK-GUN or Tom Talk Gun. I'm Tom Gresham. Check us out on GunTalk.com. Be right back.
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0: All right, right now would be a good time for you to call if you want to be part of the after show. Give me a shout at Tom Talk Gun. We're going to be talking on the after show a bit about this shooting last night in Toledo. 12 people were shot at a festival where who knows what happened. We'll get more details on that. Pretty terrible situation. We really don't know exactly what happened yet, and the police are being a little bit closed-mouthed on it, trying to sort it out, no doubt. So we'll cover that. It's just a reminder about being careful about where you go, but sometimes you're at a place where you wouldn't have thought there's going to be an issue. I go back to the whole, okay, carrying a gun might have helped. What also might have helped if you were there would be a stop the bleed kit. If you had hemostatic gauze with you and a tourniquet, you might have been able to help somebody who you're with, maybe yourself, or maybe even a stranger. So just food for thought there, okay? Let's see. Let's go grab David in Las Vegas on 5. David, I got about 2 minutes for you, so let's get into it, please.
1: Yeah, I'll be real quick. I agree with what you said, that if you want to pass a gun on somebody, do it, because this was 50 years ago when I was 20 years old. I had an old man I was a friend with, and in front of his wife, he said, if something happens to me, I want Dave to have this gun. So, yeah, a year or so later, he ends up dying. And then I end up passing on that story on to his son. And then his son asks his mom. His mom goes, I don't remember that. So it made me look like a jerk, like if I made it up because the old man died and I wanted the gun. So I agree. If you want to give a gun to somebody, do it while they're alive. Just because somebody has a will doesn't guarantee they're going to get the gun. Or don't have a will. You know what I'm saying? So I agree 100%. Give it to the person while they're alive. Give it to the person while they're alive.
0: Yeah, good point, David. I appreciate that. Yeah, and the other part of it is if just telling somebody in your family, well, I want to make sure that, you know, David gets this gun after I die. If it's not in the will, there's no telling what's going to happen. I have any number of stories people have told me of after a death in the family, other family members come in and immediately ransack the gun safe or the gun shelves or whatever. They just disappear. All of a sudden, you know, the next day or two, the guns are not there because everybody's there, you know, with the grieving widow and helping out the family and helping themselves. So just if you don't want some disaster like that happening, spell it out, put it in your will with this gun goes to so-and-so, or, as we say, even better, take care of it now. I mean, that's the fun of it. Hey, let's go out to the range, shoot these guns, and then when you're done, you say, oh, you like that gun, huh? I'll tell you what, it's yours. What do you mean? No, it's yours. I'm giving it to you right now. Well, that would be cool, wouldn't it? What a great thing to do. Have the experience of shooting together and then giving the gun to somebody. I mean, look, if you're, you know, middle-aged, don't sweat it. But if you're not, and you got these guns, and you're thinking about doing something with them, well, just saying. That's what I would do. That's what I have, in fact, been doing. And we're making sure that particularly some of the guns that belong to my dad are already handed down to Ryan and members of the family. And now we're going to start working with, I've got my mom's gun, her rifle, and .257 Roberts. And we got to get that to one of the grandkids. Just simple as that, just because it's a cool rifle. We'll make that happen. All right, so this is what's going on around here. We got a brand new cartridge and brand new technology, exciting stuff. Join us for the after show. Give me a call right now, 866-TALK-GUN. We'll get you in here. 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So if you miss the show, you can catch them all right there. In the meantime, get out to the range, do some shooting, take some family members, and maybe even surprise them by giving them that gun that they like so much. They'll appreciate it, and they will always remember you.
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6: News this hour from Town Hall. I'm Ron Taylor. Pakistan says a deal to end the Iran war is imminent.
7: Pakistani Prime Minister Shehbaz Sharif says a deal to end the war in Iran is closer than ever before, and he expects it to be finalized within 24 hours. He says Pakistan is preparing for an electronic signing of the agreement to be followed by technical level talks next week. Meanwhile, Iran state-run TV says funeral ceremonies for former Iranian Supreme Leader Ayatollah Ali Khamenei will be in July between the 4th and the 9th. Khamenei was killed by the U.S. and Israel in the opening attack of the war in February. He's succeeded by his son, Mojtaba. I'm Donna Warder.
6: The Big Apple is finally on top of the basketball world after 53 years.
8: The New York Knicks won their first NBA championship Saturday night since 1973. The Knicks beat the Western Conference champion San Antonio Spurs at the Alamo City 94-90 in Game 5. Knicks captain and guard Jalen Brunson won the NBA Finals MVP award. Brunson led his Knicks with 45 points in this game. Brunson scored 13 straight points in the fourth quarter.
6: Correspondent Andrew Stewart. Nara Organics has recalled its organic baby formula sold at Target stores and online due to a multi-state outbreak of infant botulism. Federal authorities report that three babies became ill in California, Pennsylvania, and Washington in April and May after consuming the formula. The FDA says people should stop using the product immediately. President Trump celebrating 80 years old today in a UFC cage fighting event at the White House South Lawn, an unprecedented extravaganza marking his birthday and aligning the America's 250th anniversary. The celebration sharply contrasting with President Biden's low-key 80th birthday in 2022. News and analysis at townhall.com.
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6: Two female court clerks in Utah sympathetic to illegal aliens are under arrest. Police say Jennifer Joma and Lauren Kelsey Morrow, both of Logan, Utah, have been indicted. The two worked at the Logan City Municipal Justice Center. Correspondent Laura Winters has more.
11: These two women in their 20s are accused of helping an illegal alien evade ICE agents. These clerks are also accused of obstructing immigration proceedings by helping at least one of three other illegal aliens escape out a back door so ICE could not arrest or deport them.
6: The Trump administration is warning more than 500 hospitals to disclose basic cost information, saying hidden pricing drives up costs for American families. Hospitals that fail to comply could face penalties up to $2 million a year. Homeland Security Secretary Mark Wayne Mullen says the Trump administration has located about 146,000 unaccompanied migrant children who were previously unaccounted for during the Biden administration. More at townhall.com. Tragedy in Virginia as a church tent collapses during a storm while services were underway, killing one worshiper and injuring 22 others. We hear more on the story from correspondent Julie Walker reporting.
3: A spokesperson for Bedford County says heavy rain, lightning, and strong winds tore through Moneta Friday as the Eastlake Community Church was holding its outdoor service. Officials say 11 people were taken to the hospital, 11 others had minor injuries and were treated at the scene. A senior pastor at the church says he had just walked up to the stage to tell the group to go to their cars when a gust of wind picked up the tent. State Representative Eric Zare says the community will get through this.
12: This community wants the Eastlake family to know that our hearts are with you and our prayers are for you through this tragedy.
3: The church says it will be holding a special Sunday service at its Roanoke campus. I'm Julie Walker.
6: More on these stories at townhall.com. I'm Ron Taylor.
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17: 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I'm your host, Dr. Ronald Hoffman. It's a weekend program that provides you with all the summaries of stories that cross my desk each week, stories that you should know about because they've got some profound implications for your health and well-being. You'll pick up some health tips listening to today's program, guaranteed money back. Although the program is free, of course, 877-726-8255 is our number. And by calling 877-726-8255, you'll be prompted to record a question. We'll take some of those recorded questions momentarily, but we got lots to talk about, lots of happenings on the health front this week. And I wanted to get up on my bully pulpit and share a major peeve that I have about something that's happening in the world of health, which sounds like patient empowerment. It's the increased tendency for stuff that was originally available only via prescription, only under a doctor's supervision, to be mainstreamed to the public. And it's kind of a populist thing. It's been pitched in advertisements. I've seen these advertisements on cable, and I've heard them on the radio about how you can skip those long lines, long waiting times in the waiting room, in the doctor's office, and in case of emergency, make sure that you have access to the crucial medications that you need. And I can understand that if, say, you're an astronaut, you know, in a space capsule, or maybe on the space station, yeah, it would be good to have an assortment of medications. Or if you were stationed at the North Pole or in Antarctica, where it might be very hard, especially during arduous winter months, to get necessary medication to you, that could make sense. But for the average person, it does not make sense, and it is actually a net harm. In particular, companies like the Wellness Company are touting a big suitcase of emergency medications along with a helpful guidebook, which will tell you when it is appropriate or not appropriate to use these medications. And if that really sufficed for a medical education, why did I spend tens and tens of thousands of dollars and pay loans for decades and spend sleepless nights studying medicine and on medical wards if I could have simply purchased this guidebook and it would tell me when to use, when to deploy these powerful drugs? And basically what you're getting for $299, that's the price of one medical kit, is a suitcase of antibiotics. And these include antibiotics like Augmentin. I took that once. I couldn't tolerate it. It just caused such severe gastrointestinal symptoms that I said, you know, I'd rather tough out this really bad bout of sinusitis that I was trying to alleviate. And then there's azithromycin, the familiar Z-Pak. Everybody with a sore throat, they want a Z-Pak immediately. Well, sore throats mostly are viral. They resolve on their own. You don't need a Z-Pak to treat it. The sore throat will resolve in 7 days without Z-Pak and in a week if you took the Z-Pak. Same thing. Doxycycline, a powerful medication, a tetracycline form of medication with side effects. Flagyl, a medication for parasites. Bactrim, used for urinary tract infections, but with the potential for serious side effects. And on it goes. There's some antifungals. Ivermectin, which is kind of in vogue since COVID, because it was banned, you know, and it became kind of a forbidden fruit. Yes, it may have some potential for treating infections, but only in the hands of an experienced medical professional should it be deployed. And then there's some assorted anti-nausea medications and so on. But mostly it's a suitcase of antibiotics. Headline from a recent study: antibiotic effects on the gut detected up to 8 years later. And we're not talking about the long-term effects of chronic antibiotic use. There are some people who, for reasons of some serious chronic infections, must take antibiotics for literally weeks or on an ongoing basis to prevent infections. They may have serious lung problems or refractory urinary tract infections or whatever. And look, no question, antibiotics have revolutionized healthcare and have saved lives. But they looked at the risk of changes in the gut microbiome. And we know that antibiotics indiscriminately kill bad bacteria as well as good bacteria. So they leave you with a depletion of the beneficial bacteria that constitute your microbiome. They say that clindamycin, which is often prescribed by dentists for what's called dental prophylaxis, they're going to drill or they're going to extract a tooth and they don't want you to get some infection, they prescribe Cipro. One of the worst ones when it comes to the risk for a very serious infection, Clostridia difficile. Also, fluoroquinolones, the most common of which is Cipro, often prescribed for urinary tract infections, overkill, usually with a lot of side effects. Well, now you can often get those types of things online with a mere, you know, check the box, and that qualifies for a doctor's oversight. Researchers evaluated data from nearly 15,000 adults in Sweden, and they looked at their stool and they looked at antibiotic records. The results showed that antibiotic use for less than 1 year prior to fecal sampling was associated with the greatest reduction of species, okay, in the intestinal tract. Well, that makes sense. Short term, you know, even a year, up to a year. Not that surprising, and worst of all were clindamycin and Cipro. They had the strongest associations with changes in the abundance of individual species. But here was the surprise. There were long-term changes even after one short course of antibiotics. Evidence of changes of the gut years later was observed even after just one course for some drugs. And the results showed a single course of tetracyclines or fluoroquinolones, clindamycin, sulfamethoxazole, trimethoprim, that's Bactrim, cephalosporins, that would be like Keflex, or macrolides, that would be Z-Pak. Less than 4 years or 4 to 8 years before sampling was associated with a continued lower microbiome species diversity. Why should it matter? Well, we know that the composition of the gut microbiome often reflects a person's cardiometabolic health, even the risk for neurological diseases, Parkinson's disease associated with microbiome imbalances. So cholesterol levels, glucose levels, body fat may be strongly influenced by the composition of the gut microbiome, and that is a concern. And just incidentally, there was an interesting study that came out of a recent gastroenterology conference where I believe the study was done in Brazil. They gave alcoholics who'd failed various types of intervention to prevent relapse. They were basically dead-ender alcoholics. And they did something kind of extreme. They gave them what's called fecal microbial transfer, or FMT. They gave them essentially poop pills to reconstitute the bacteria in their intestinal tract. And lo and behold, what happened? They found a surprising response rate. Now, they didn't, 100% of them didn't, turn into teetotalers, but there was a surprisingly high response rate in these alcoholics who had failed all previous interventions, suggesting that the gut microbiome may have a profound effect on mood and cravings. Yeah, a lot going on in the gastrointestinal tract. And so, I got to say, this is overkill. It's also increasing the risk for antibiotic resistant, bacterial resistance, because the bacteria adapt to the antibiotics that are given. There's natural selection for resistant bacteria. And when you give too many antibiotics, it's kind of like the boy who cried wolf. Ultimately, you're not going to get an effective response to an antibiotic if you have a crucial life-threatening problem like pneumonia, if you've taken too many antibiotics before and developed antibiotic resistance. Plus, and this is important, plus is a lot of these antibiotic residues find their way into our water supply. Very hard to purify drugs from water supplies. We can get rid of harmful bacteria and residues of, bad stuff like poop and cleanse the water, but it's hard to filter out drug residues. And it may be that for some of us, we're experiencing some degree of continual exposure to antibiotics at a very low level. That low level exposure may put our GI tracts at risk of depletion of beneficial bacteria. So these companies, they're making a killing, but it's at the expense of the public. Don't go there, folks. If you have an infection, the old Bunker Hill advice, don't shoot until you see the whites of their eyes. Keep your powder dry. Yes, if you need an antibiotic, obtain one, but don't just stockpile them and take them at a drop of the hat, hoping to resolve your minor colds or respiratory infections, little problems that you might have. 877-726-8255, our number, and this is Intelligent Medicine.

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5: Every day, thousands of women across America go for a run, expecting to return home safely. But the brutal murder of Laken Riley by an illegal immigrant shook the nation. Laken did nothing wrong. Her story is every woman's fear. It could have been anyone. 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America's education institutions should not stand in the way. 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A series brought to you by the Leadership Institute and Radio America.
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1: 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Our number is 877-726-8255. And we've got a question, so let's hear it.
2: Good morning, Dr. Hoffman. I'm calling to seek advice after being with my primary care just a few days ago. For more than a year, they've been concerned about being borderline anemic. And the three things from the blood tests that they're concerned with were low RBC 3.89, low hemoglobin 12.4, and low hematocrit 37.3. Everything else is in the normal range. I feel great. I'm fit. I exercise. I work out all the time, walk more than 12,000 steps a day, eat very healthy, almost plant-based, but not totally. So I'm wondering if you can make any recommendations. What might be beneficial to this near anemia? Not even certain what that truly means. I'm not overly concerned about it, but I do want to act in whatever way you and others would recommend. Thank you.
1: Okay, so when it comes to anemia, what does it mean? It means that you have a low red blood cell count, and it's measured in different ways. The things that you ticked off speak to a low degree of anemia. A hematocrit of 37 would be pretty normal, maybe in the low normal range for a female, but it is definitely below the normal range for a male, maybe about 10-15% below. Normally males have a blood count anywhere from 40 to 45. And so yes, this is low grade anemia. So hey, when you have signs of anemia, you need a workup, okay? Because it is a many-faceted thing. And there are nutritional causes for anemia, and there are also non-nutritional causes for anemia. And perhaps you should see a hematologist. But because of the way we've set up our medical system, they go, it's low-grade. You don't have to pull a ripcord charge insurance or Medicare for an expensive consultation with a hematologist. So they're just saying, we'll just sort of kind of poke along and manage this. So things that you need to look at, you need to look at your iron level, in particular your ferritin level. You need to look at B12 levels. You need to look at folate. These are nutritional causes, and there are other nutritional causes as well. You need to look at inflammatory markers, okay? If there's inflammation, it can cause anemia. Also, you need to look at the bone marrow, but, one of the things that hematologists like to do is they like to do painful bone marrow biopsies, and perhaps a 37 is not something that calls for that type of extreme intervention, because as people get older, their bone marrow tires out, and they may develop what are called myelodysplastic syndromes, which means that the bone marrow isn't cranking out the right kind of red, white blood cells and platelets. And that is sometimes something that just causes severe anemia, and you have to use ways to pump up the bone marrow, not necessarily with diet. Look, you mentioned that you're a plant-based eater, and you suggest that that's a pinnacle virtue. You exercise, you're on nearly a plant-based diet. That's not necessarily good for blood counts because you might be skimpy in iron. You need to get that checked. You might be skimpy in B12 because plant sources of B12 are, virtually nil in terms of impacting B12 levels. Short of that, you may need an evaluation from a hematologist who can find out if you've got a tired bone marrow due to age-related causes. And so, anemia requires some kind of workup. And, sudden onset of anemia might even require a colonoscopy to see if you have hidden sources of bleeding. It varies. All right. I'm Dr. Ronald Hoffman, and this is Intelligent Medicine.

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1: 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Dr. Ronald Hoffman here. Our number is 877-726-8255. And that number enables you to record a question. A little bit of an addendum to the last question about borderline anemia in a male. And I don't know this guy's age, but, you know, say, let's take a rough guess. Maybe the guy is 75 years old. A blood count of 37 in a male is a little lower than average for a male, but it's actually pretty normal for women. And what's the difference? Well, men have testosterone and women don't. Testosterone boosts blood counts. And yes, sometimes a slight reduction in blood counts in men is due to a reduction in the level of androgens. And so one of the ways to increase blood counts and maybe also increase energy and vitality is to take testosterone. And that's actually the rationale for why endurance athletes sometimes take testosterone. But also they take something that boosts the red blood cell count, which is erythropoietin, EPO. It's a well-known performance-enhancing drug that is now banned, but athletes have been booted from competition, including the Tour de France, because EPO was detected to increase their blood counts, to increase the oxygen-carrying capacity of their red blood cells. More red blood cells, more oxygen to the tissues, better endurance. For those crazy long events like the Tour de France. So, you know, maybe one, just another thing to check. Check your testosterone levels. If they're on the low side and you want to top off your tank, maybe consider testosterone replacement therapy, which for the most part I consider safe and beneficial. All right, here's another thing that's safe and beneficial and you know, actually could have an impact on blood counts. Because it's anabolic, it builds you up. Long-term resistance training and all-cause as well as cause-specific mortality, whether resistance training impacts your risk of dying overall or related to various conditions.

big study just in. The methods, we included participants from three large prospective cohorts, the health professionals follow-up study, which 147,000 participants, including men and women. They also included the nurses' health study to get a big slice of women. They were followed for up to 30 years, and over 30 years, nearly 36,000 people died. Compared with no resistance training was associated with a 13% higher risk of all-cause mortality. Those who exercised, they had a 19% lower risk of cardiovascular mortality. We're talking about resistance training. We're talking about weights. We're not. This study actually looked at aerobic activity, and they found that, yeah, fine, aerobic activity helps, but adding resistance training to your aerobic activity boosted your likelihood of surviving and lowered your risk of cardiovascular mortality. There was also a, get this, even more profound reduction in the risk of neurological disease, a 27% lower risk of neurological disease death. And so the conclusion was that they looked at resistance training in a variety of ways. For up to 30 years of follow-up, they found that moderate long-term resistance training was associated with lower all-cause mortality. And here's the key. You know, they looked at the dose. You know, like, we study a drug. You know, they say, well, what's the best dose? You know, how much do you need? You know, in terms of looking at resistance training like a drug, they found that the lowest risks plateaued around 120 minutes per week of resistance training. So what's that? 2 hours. 2 hours per week. So, you know, maybe three 45-minute sessions or two 60-minute sessions. Resistance training was associated with further reduced mortality risk at all levels of aerobic activity. So, in other words, aerobic activity, fine, but adding resistance training showed benefits above and beyond aerobic activity, even at high levels of aerobic activity. So pretty cool study. And yes, that's one of the reasons why I'm doing resistance training at least a couple of times a week, you know, with weights, you know, body weight, you know, with the TRX, with any means I can, with, you know, squatting, with weights, or body weight, push-ups. These are ways to do proper resistance training. And yes, you can walk, you can cycle, you can swim, all those things. Good. Yeah, fine. Add some resistance training to your regimen. It'll prolong your life and stave off some pretty nasty diseases. Okay. Folks, you know that feeling when you wake up tired? And it's not about sleep. Even after a full night's sleep, and then you try to push through your day running on empty, and you're wondering where your energy went. Well, there may be a specific condition, but one of the things that determines whether you're tired or not is the efficiency of your mitochondria. And that's why I've been using NT-Factor Lipids Powder from Nutritional Therapeutics for years. 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It's based on over 20 years of research, and they use a patented process called membrane lipid replacement, which actually repairs the damaged components of your cell membranes, restoring your cell's ability to produce energy the way they did when you were younger. 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And put that into your daily regimen, as I do. All right, applause to Senator Kennedy,
RFK Jr., he's announced an initiative that I've been calling for forever, for as long as I've been broadcasting. He announced a historic development in nutrition accreditation standards, as well as new medical school pledges. Okay, so I've been talking about this problem for a long time. Doctors don't learn nutrition. And many doctors complain they don't teach nutrition. But part of the problem is when you become a doctor, you have to go through a testing and accreditation process. And the tests are largely based on scenarios where you use pharmaceutical drugs or surgery. And they don't ask questions about nutrition. So the medical schools say, fine, you know, we'd love to teach about nutrition, but we want our student doctors to pass the tests to become doctors. And we can't teach to a subject which is not on the exams. So the fix is to get the accreditation organizations like the National Board of Medical Examiners, the National Board of Osteopathic Medical Examiners, the Accreditation Council for Continuing Medical Education, the Liaison Committee on Medical Education, et cetera, Accreditation Council for Graduate Medical Education, to get them all to sign on to the proposition that we should teach nutrition. So this has happened this week. The U.S. Department of Health and Human Services and the U.S. Department of Education today hosted eight of the nation's leading accreditors, assessors, and medical organizations to announce a historic development to increase nutrition requirements at every level of U.S. medical education, in other words, pre-med, med school, postgraduate, so they want medical schools to sign on. So the good news, 19 medical schools across the country have signed the Trump administration's Nutrition Education Pledge. That's sort of good news, but keep in mind that there are about 200 medical schools in the United States. So 19 have signed on, which means that 180 are recalcitrant. And why that may be is they may say, look, let's just weather the storm because this is a transient thing. This is, you know, we've seen this before. You know, why change when the administration could change in 2028 and then they'll rescind this order or they'll get on a different hobby horse and we can just keep on doing what we do, which is filling the curriculum with pharmacology and old-school teaching about the role that high-tech medical interventions have in saving people's lives. Well, why bother with nutrition? There are nutritionists out there, registered dietitians, and, you know, they can do that work. Why do doctors need to be burdened with knowledge about that? That's, I think, what they're saying. But it is crucial for doctors to understand nutrition, even if they're not going to offer nutritional advice, because then they know when to make an appropriate referral to a well-trained nutritional practitioner who can offer personalized medicine or personalized nutrition suggestions to individuals who have medical problems, virtually all of which have some nutritional implication. And that's why doctors should be, at least to get a cursory education in nutrition, they should know some basic facts about nutrition and be tested on them. And that's what this initiative is all about. I applaud it. I don't think it's going far enough. I'm disappointed in what the medical schools are doing. But, hey, it's an uphill battle. And ultimately, you know, we're just going to keep on trucking. We're determined to make this a centerpiece in the American healthcare system. It's time. 877-726-8255, our number, and this is Intelligent Medicine.

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1: 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All right, 877-768-2255 is the number that you call to record a question. Let's hear one.
2: I have a question today about turmeric and the best way to take it. I suffer from various autoimmune and have chronic inflammation. Is turmeric best taken as a capsule in a prepared tea? Can I make my own tea with the turmeric in my spice cabinet? And if so, does pepper from my spice cabinet added to my tea help absorption? Thank you for any advice you can give. Have a great day.
1: Okay, well, we could do an entire dissertation on the subject of curcumin from the spice turmeric. You know, turmeric has benefits when you add it as a spice. There's some studies from India that show that people who eat a lot of curry, they have less in the way of Alzheimer's disease. But, you know, those are not necessarily, double-blind placebo-controlled trials. It's just, you know, correlation. And the problem with turmeric is that the beneficial compounds that it contains, like curcumin, which has anti-inflammatory and antioxidant, anti-cancer, antiviral, and brain protective effects, it's very not bioavailable. It does not get that well absorbed. So there's all kinds of efforts to amp up its availability. And yes, you can take turmeric tea, or you can put some spice in your food, and yeah, that might be of some benefit. But there are various ways to address that. And so companies have looked at different ways to make it more bioavailable. There's drug delivery strategies, which are actually borrowed from the pharmaceutical industry, because sometimes drugs are not well absorbed, so they use various ways to concentrate, encapsulate them, and give delivery systems where they're going to be picked up more. So what you have is you've got Mareva, which focuses more on joint health and systemic inflammation. And it's a curcumin phytosome. Curcumin is bound to a phosphatidylcholine microencapsulation from soy lecithin. And this makes it highly absorbable in the gut. Then there's something called SLCP, otherwise known as Longvida, and there's a product called Cogumin that uses that. That works more on the brain because it's thought to be protected from digestive breakdown and enter the bloodstream and then cross the blood-brain barrier. So, you know, maybe Mareva for joints, maybe SLCP or Cogumin or Longvida for the brain. There's also some thought that it actually doesn't matter that much whether it gets absorbed, that its effect is a lot in the gut, that the way that curcumin and turmeric works is by virtue of what it does to the microbiome. And when it alters the microbiome in a helpful way, that's how you see the effects. It doesn't necessarily mean that your brain has to turn yellowish-orange because of absorption and uptake, is that it might do the job in the intestinal tract. And then ordinary forms of curcumin, like BCM95, which is not even something that's encapsulated, it's just a concentrate of the active compounds from curcumin, combining them with kind of a full spectrum of turmeric's essential oils. And some people favor that. I think it's kind of controversial. Another way to hype up the absorption, and, you know, you mentioned going to the spice cabinet to look for pepper, is to use biopurine, which is an extract of black pepper, which has been found to significantly improve the uptake of curcumin. So when you combine curcumin with biopurine, It is said, I mean, that's the claim, and it's been substantiated in some studies, you get a 20-fold increase in the bioavailability of curcumin. And the problem is that there have been reports of turmeric causing liver injuries. And I want to emphasize that these are very infrequent. I think you can count them on, you know, maybe on your fingers and toes, you know, per year, you know, like maybe 19 documented cases where really curcumin was the cause of liver problems. And most of them happened in Germany, associated with biopurine-enhanced turmeric. Now, I'm not going to suggest that people immediately go off that, but if you have a previous liver problem, maybe that's not the best form of turmeric to take. Actually, turmeric is kind of a two-edged sword when it comes to fatty liver. Beneficial in terms of reducing inflammation, but some people who have previous liver injury have been shown to have a reaction to very high levels of turmeric intake. So the answer is, I mean, the turmeric wars are ongoing between the various companies that are making claims for their particular bioavailability-enhancing technique. And you kind of pays your money and takes your chances. I would say for brain, Cogumin, SLCP, for joints, Mareva, for general support, BCM95, and it won't hurt to consume a little bit of dietary curcumin. Eat some curry. You know, I put it into a chicken salad. I think it's great. It's as a spice and is something that, you know, even in its raw form, may confer some benefits. So, yeah, maybe, you know, diversify your portfolio. Take a combo of different turmeric sources and change them up from time to time. 877-726-8255 is our number. I'm Dr. Ronald Hoffman. 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
8: Every child deserves the best teachers, facilities, and academic programs to set them up for success both now and in the future. At Milton Hershey School in Hershey, Pennsylvania, we make that a reality for children from qualifying families who are looking for greater opportunities. 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

0: Welcome to Passport Mommy. I'm your host, Michelle Gerson. This show is for anyone raising little humans. We feature experts with tips and advice to enrich the lives of our children. Mom and dad entrepreneurs tell us their inspiring stories. Learn about products that could make both you and your child's life easier and more fun. And of course, fellow parents discuss and laugh about what's happening in their child's world. Motherhood is a journey. Thanks for joining me on mine. Welcome to Passport Mommy. I'm Michelle Gerson, and I'm excited for our first guest, Simon Chapman. We went to the Benjamin Royal Sonesta Hotel for Mother's Day brunch about a month ago and had the best time. It was so nice. The food was great. The atmosphere was great. And so I thought I would have him on just to talk about the hotel and the restaurant on property. Thank you so much for joining me today, Simon.
1: Thank you, Michelle. It's great to be here.
0: My pleasure. So tell me a little bit more about the Benjamin Royal Sonesta Hotel located in New York City. Exactly where is it located and the history?
1: Absolutely. So the Benjamin Royal Sonesta, the Benjamin, which was formerly known as the Beverly, has been around since 1920s. And that's when a lot of these hotels in this area, which used to be called Hotel Alley, was built around that area. So if you look at all these historic buildings from the Waldorf to the Barclay, and then obviously the Benjamin, it was built around that time frame. So it was formerly called the Beverly, and then in 1999, it was purchased by the Denahan families, and then the patriarch of the family, his name was Benjamin, and it was his favorite hotel, and that's what they, that's how that name came about. So it's actually received its landmark status in 2017. So it's a very distinct property that sits on Lexington and 50th Avenue, right in the heart of Midtown. You can't miss it. There's a massive sign that says the Benjamin on Lexington Avenue.
0: Yes. And so who designed the building?
1: So it's designed by the architect called Emery Roth. It's pretty famous out there. It's a neo-Romanesque edifice, distinguished by its elegant details. It's got lots of terraces. And when you look around the building, you'll see a lot of owls and pelicans. And there's a little bit more to that, and I'll explain that a little bit later.
0: Okay, great. Yeah, I would love to hear about the owl mascot. But first, tell me a little bit about, I know you just underwent a $25 million renovation.
1: Yeah, so we've not only, yes, $25 million was put back into the building from a renovation standpoint. I mean, the lobby completely reimagined, and all our guest bedrooms, there was a lot of additional features added into it. Like, you know, our guests said they wanted more lighting, so we added a state-of-the-art Lutron system. You know, we have hardwood floors in there now. So a lot of, like, distinct features that guests were looking for. But not only the $25 million invested, we also invested about $3 million in our restaurant. And then all the mechanical sides behind the scenes, a significant amount of investment has gone back into the property. One unique thing about this hotel is that we're a 209-bedroom hotel, but the 98 of those rooms are all one-bedroom suites. So 550 square feet and above. So we have terraces, we have balconies. So when you're staying here, you're more likely will get a suite.
0: Very nice. I love that. And especially if you're traveling with families, that's really helpful. And I think something else that's really helpful for parents is to just rest and relax. And so I know you have a lot with your sleep program. Tell me, what is the Rest and Renew program?
1: Yeah. So the Rest and Renew program was actually designed by Dr. Rebecca Robbins. She's a sleep expert out from Harvard. And so we put this program together, I want to say it's 20 plus years now, and probably one of the first hotels are really, really diving into this, the art of sleep, you know, and making sure that you get a great night's rest, which is part of the purpose, I think, when you book a hotel and you come and visit for various different reasons. So we have one of the main features is you have a pillow menu, 10 different varieties of pillows. And, you know, there's certain types that will help with certain things. So, you know, if you have one, a satin pillow, it's going to help keep your, won't mess up your hair as much, or a full body pillow, or a Swedish memory foam, or a buckwheat. You know, there's just so many different variations. And, you know, it's worth a try. You never know. You might find something that'll just add a few extra Z's to your night's rest.
0: Yes, which is very important as burnt out, busy parents. And especially if you're traveling on a corporate visit, then that is like key because you finally get away and you need to relax or just get ready for your meeting. So that's really important. And so you mentioned quickly about the owl. Tell me about the hotel mascot.
1: Yeah, so the owl, all the royal sonestas have their own mascot, and the owl seemed very appropriate for us, especially in the city that never sleeps. And then if you look around the facade of the building, you'll see owls and pelicans, really a prominent feature. And then how we've incorporated, you can have a little bit of fun with the owl mascot, definitely a play on words. But then with our sleep program for our junior royal guests, we actually have like a little night owl light, and we actually have pillow menus for the kids and story time. So there's lots of fun aspects that we can do and have a play on with the owl and the word royal, and it all comes together quite nicely.
0: Yes, and I know that you also oversee the 50 Sonesta, which is an avenue away from the Benjamin on 50th and 3rd. Tell me about that property.
1: Yeah, the 50s are, yes, so just as you said, on the same block. That's slightly bigger at 252, but they have suites, junior suites that have full kitchens, which makes for a much better long stay, especially if you're staying for a longer period where you have a full kitchen, a living area, and those rooms are just really, really large. Great for families, great for visits for, when you have that third child or that fourth child, there's definitely a lot more space when you book a suite with two double beds and the pull-out sofa. And also from a price point, it's really well priced in comparison to all these luxury properties that are in this area.
0: Yes, and I love that. And again, just to bring it back to the suites, it is so helpful when you're traveling with the family, or even if you just want to feel like you have space, because a lot of New York City hotels are very small in their rooms. So to know that you have the space is really a luxury. And so how can we book a stay here? Because I know you have something going on for the World Cup.
1: Yeah, I mean, obviously you can just go straight to our website, sonesta.com, but we actually created a match day, the ultimate match day suite. So getting ready for FIFA and the World Cup, and there's always such a great buzz around these large tournaments. But yeah, that can be booked directly through our website. And then there's a promotional rate code called Game On. So GAME ON. So Game On if you want to book that suite, and always a lot of fun, especially with what we've done with it. In addition to the suite, we do welcome gift bags. So there's all kinds of memorabilia, but also just added items that will enhance your stay as well.
0: Terrific. And so just to go back real quickly to the Benjamin, because I talked about going to the Parliament, which is a signature restaurant on property. Tell me about the Parliament.
1: Yeah, so it's so the Parliament Restaurant and Bar, Parliament of Owls. You see how that's all coming together, but it's a modern American dining concept. And so we did play with various different dining concepts, but American cuisine, it's such a variety that you can look at. So it definitely gave us a lot more flexibility, and we've actually managed to find an excellent Chef Rachman Lee. He has so much fine dining luxury experience. And so he's come from restaurants and worked with Iron Chef Marumoto in New York, Four Seasons New York, Four Seasons San Francisco. Originally, he got a lot of his training in South Korea, and then obviously coming over to the US and then expanding on that. But excellent. His motto is food should be about wellness, and so he only uses the highest quality products, any of his ingredients and recipes. And yeah, it's a great spot. It really is.
0: Yeah, and the food was terrific. And when we were there for Mother's Day, they had somebody who was doing caricatures, and it just really added to the setting and the great experience. So I feel like if you are local, then this is a great spot to go for lunch anytime, or if you are visiting, then you definitely have to enjoy a meal here.
1: Absolutely. Yeah. And I think with Mother's Day, I thought it would be special to have someone doing some paintings and drawings there for all the mothers there.
0: Yes, it was. I also heard that you had a fun style and stilettos brunch at the Parliament that celebrated the launch of the Devil Wears Prada too. How did that go?
1: Yeah, actually, quite popular, actually, I got to say. And I've seen the Devil Wears Prada. I still got to see the second version. But yeah, a lot of fun. I think it was just a great way to kind of incorporate the restaurant and the food, but then just making it a fun way to actually start you know, if you're going to go watch the show, come and join us with there and just make it a really fun event. So, you know, when we priced it, we looked at the cocktails, and I think it was really well priced, basically on how much was being served. But yeah, I think we're always going to do these great initiatives just to try to promote and push it out there and create great value along with obviously great food.
0: Absolutely. So where can we go to book our stay at the Benjamin Royal Sonesta Hotel, as well as the 50 Sonesta, or to make a brunch reservation?
1: Well, you can go directly to the Parliament. There is a website there, Open Table as well. We're listed. Or just call the hotel in general. So the Parliament, it's called theparliamentnyc.com. It's directly through the website, or Open Table is listed there, or just walk in, you know. I think right now it's, you know, breakfast and dinner is really, really busy. I would recommend, especially for dinner, to make a reservation. Lunch, you know, we just take a lot of walk-ins because of the traffic that we have from all the office buildings around us.
0: Mm-hmm. Definitely. I look forward to visiting again soon. And thank you so much for joining me on Passport Mommy.
1: Thank you so much for having me there.
0: My pleasure. I'm Michelle Jurison. More coming up in a few.
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0: You're listening to Passport Mommy. I'm Michelle Jerson, and with the end of the school year, summer road trips are right around the corner. There is something we need to talk about, and that is distracted driving. We've all heard about the problem and the dangers, but it's an issue we collectively have not managed to solve. And now with smartphones, infotainment screens, playlists, and passengers competing for our attention, distraction has just become part of everyday driving. However, the impacts are real. About 29% of auto crashes involve distraction. And according to the U.S. Department of Transportation, this results in more than 10,000 deaths and 1.3 million injuries annually. And so I'm really happy to have on the show with us today, Jennifer Smith. She unfortunately lost someone she loved because another driver was distracted. So she firsthand knows the impact. Jennifer, thank you so much for joining me today.
1: Thanks so much for having me.
0: My pleasure. So I am so sorry for the person that you loved and lost because of a distracted driver. And I think it's wonderful that you co-founded StopDistractions.org, a grassroots nonprofit organization dedicated to eliminating the devastation of distracted driving. Tell me about the work that you're doing.
1: Yeah, well, it started back in September of 2008 when I got a phone call that my mom had been involved in a car crash. And it turned out it was with a driver who was on their cell phone. I started working to pull together other families so we could share our stories and hopefully save others from that same type of thing. And so by doing that, you know, we reached out through our communities. There's thousands of families across the country, and we partner with different organizations, again, to just make sure driving is safe for all.
0: It's so important. And I mean, the danger of distracted driving, it's not a new discussion. I mean, it used to be, I remember when I was in school, the big push was, you know, stop drunk driving. But now it's really distracted driving because it is such an urgent issue.
1: Yeah, I mean, you think about it. A few decades ago, you know, we had to pull over to use a phone. Now our phones are our calendars, our cameras, our schedulers. It's our work. It's our entertainment. And so it keeps evolving over time. And so you're right. It's an ongoing conversation that we're always having to stay on top of and always having to remind ourselves that when we're behind the wheel, we should just drive.
0: Yes, exactly. And even, you know, something as simple as eating while you're driving. And, you know, this is something I always get into with my husband because he always sits there and eats while he drives. And he's like, I needed to stay awake. And I was like, yes, but you're distracted and your both hands are not on the wheel. And it personally drives me crazy. But I think, you know, especially when you have precious cargo in the car, if you're driving your children, you really need to stay alert. And even if you think you're a great driver, it's everybody else around you that you also have to be watching.
1: Yeah, and that's all the more reason you need to pay attention because that other driver could probably not be. And so you always have to be on the defense, looking for what's happening around you so you can react. But it's also reminding ourselves not to let ourselves get distracted by what's in the car. Those kids that are in the back, we don't need to turn around and help them. You know,
0: right. It's
1: so many things. It's an everyday challenge that we have to remind ourselves and just get into that habit of driving focused.
0: Right. And what do you find in your work are the biggest challenges to solving the problem?
1: Well, like I said, our world doesn't make it easy to focus. You know, smartphones have changed so much. Behaviorally, the norms, people expect us to always be available and always respond, you know, changing our playlist. Everything is pulling us away from the task of driving. There's like denial in our self-assessments. Like you said, we all think we're the best driver and it's everyone else that's the problem. You know, there's a lack of uniform laws across the country. It depends on where you are, what state you're in, and sometimes even what city you're in. Is it a hands-free law? Is it no texting? What's the proper law? And then just the big thing is like, we all just have to remember, we have to work together. We have to change this cultural norm and make it, you know, stigmatized to the way drunk driving is now. We have to do the same thing with distraction.
0: Right, absolutely. And so is there anything that you would like to just tell the audience this morning and something that we can really work on?
1: Well, the first step's the biggest, and don't underestimate the importance of even a small step towards safer driving. You know, make a personal commitment to be a good driver. Download Do Not Disturb while driving. Make it a family commitment. You know, keep each other accountable. It's not going to solve the whole issue, but that's exactly where it starts. You can find all sorts of information and tips for distracted driving at great resources like statefarm.com/safe driving. And don't forget, being alert and being focused behind the wheel, it could be the difference between having or not having a loved one to have there for the rest of your life.
0: Right. Excellent advice. And real quickly, you know, we talked about what a complex problem it is. What successes have you seen so far?
1: People do speak up when you're driving. On the legislative front, we have got 33 states with hands-free laws. Some are seeing incredible results. Just last year in Iowa, they saw the lowest fatalities in over 100 years. And that was the same year they passed their law. Yeah. And so getting those laws passed across the country is really important, but really just having the conversations with your family.
0: Thank you for joining me today on Passport Mommy, and thank you so much for all of the work that you and your colleagues are doing on this very important issue.

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7: 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Visa's Mark Nelson, head of consumer payment products, says Visa recently announced 7 new and exciting technologies. Mark shared a couple with me here.
8: But we've introduced a flexible credential whereby a single card can be what you want it to be depending on the transaction type. 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We also announced this thing called a data token, which allows the customer to get a little bit more control in terms of where they want to share their data. So if they want to share data with a third party, it can enable a better shopping experience all through AI. And it's a way in which the consumers can have a little bit more control over who they share their data with.
7: More info is at visa.com. That's simply visa.com.
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0: happy to have our next guest, Dr. Ari Geffner, on the show. He has written a book, 20 Reasons Why People Dump Each Other. And, you know, I think it's so relevant, and I think so many couples need to hear this, not just if you are in a challenging marriage right now, but maybe how not to get yourself into the place where things are so challenging. And so I'm really happy to have him on the show with me today. Thank you so much for joining me, Dr. Ari Geffner.
1: It's a pleasure being with you, Michelle.
0: Thank you. So what personal observations or experiences inspired you to write 20 Reasons Why People Dump Each Other in Marriage?
1: Because there's no perfect relationship whatsoever. And therefore, I'm here to help everybody. No one's written the amount of books that I have, starting with the first one that you just referred to, 20 Reasons. Since that, I've written 21 books on relationships, of which 9 of them have been published, and the other 12 will be on display in just a couple of weeks. So everybody I talk to has some issue in a relationship. And that's normal. We all run into situations that upset us emotionally, get us off kilter. And we need ways of trying to understand and improve that so we minimize any sort of collateral damage. Because relationships are very complex. And because they're complex, what happens is that I'm here to relay the tools necessary and skills necessary to deal with these issues that come up. And issues come up all the time. They're unavoidable. If you're human, you got emotions. Emotions sometimes hinder our intellect. So if we're just robots, we'd have no issues. But we have feelings. We have emotions. And so, you know, people press different buttons that set us off. So we have to learn how to deal with it, how to think about it, and what to do when that happens. And that's what my books are all about. It talks about the AIR. The AIR is an acronym for A, which stands for awareness. First of all, we have to be aware. 2 is initiate. Initiate something, okay? Initiate some sort of corrective measure that will make you feel better and make your partner or whoever you're with feel better. And you can start executing, which is the R. The R is the repair part where you execute what you just intended to do. So awareness is big. And I'm here to bring awareness because a lot of things that we do, we don't understand. We become very emotional. We try to think it out. And most of us have good thoughts. But we are not prepared and we do not have the skills to deal with issues that come up. And that's what my books are all about. It makes people aware of what's happening and allows them to follow and find the skills through this workbooks that

0: together to deal with it. And you know what? I always say with my books, what I want you to do is read it with a person that you're involved with. It's always better to be on the same page. No pun intended. So right. Carry this book with you. Okay. Treat it like a Bible because, you know, relationships are the closest things to our lives than anything else. You know, they say when you break up, it's very close to like dealing with someone who's died. You mm-hmm. go through the same kind of grieving situation. So identify the problem. This is what my books do. They identify the issues. Then they teach you the skills. And if you learn them together, then you'll conquer whatever it is. Where there's a, my mother used to say, where there's a will, there's a way. So let's start with a will, and I will show you the way.
1: And so how do you define awareness, let's say, in the context of relationships? Why is it often overlooked? Because I feel like if you talk to couples sometimes, they're just not aware of the each individual person is not aware how they're contributing, and they'll blame the other person. And then it just goes back and forth in a blame match. So how do you get past that?
0: So blame is something that is very negative. And I write about the fact that we cannot blame each other. We have to look into our own logic, emotions, and situation to find out what we can do to improve the relationship. Rather than, it's easier to blame somebody else than admit to your fault. Or, you know, if somebody tries to trigger something in you, you need to understand that it's a triggering methodology, and you got to like chill out, take a deep breath, count to 10. Think about what's going on. Don't react. You know, people are set up to react. You push a button, they react. So when things happen and they become emotionally, just take 10 seconds, take a deep breath and say, okay, I'm here to improve it. I'm not going to react and do the same thing that they're trying to push me to do, because that's an emotional reaction. Our limbic system is a tiny little bubble inside our brain. You got the brain, the spinal cord, then it comes up towards the medulla, and then you got the whole brain. This, the emotional part of our brain is between our brain and our spinal cord, and it's very small compared to our entire brain. Yet, it affects everything in the way that we think. So our limbic system, even though it's small, it's powerful. Mm-hmm. And a lot of things that happen because somebody triggered something in the emotional part, which then goes into our brain and gets interpreted in the wrong way when you get into these situations. Some right. triggers that make you happy, some triggers make you sad. So the point is, if you understand what's happening, that's an awareness. And so, you know, you have to educate yourself.
1: Sure. What role does intention play in sustaining long-term emotional and physical connection?
0: Well, you know, obviously, remember we start with there's a will, there's a way. So if you're committed to a relationship and you become aware of what is triggering things to occur, your intention has to be to make it better, to improve it, because the purpose is to be together, not to feel disharmonized, mm-hmm. resentful. You know, because resentment brings contempt, and contempt is really hard to deal with because it's a very deep emotion. Right. So before that, you get into that emotion, you just say, okay, let's stop. Let's take this out. What's going on here? What is it that the person sitting next to me is trying to tell me? Can I decipher it? And if I can't and I don't understand, then ask, I'm sorry, I don't really understand what you're trying to say or do. Can you please explain it to me so I can understand it? You're trying to become aware of the problem. Don't just react because, you know, if someone's screaming, hey, your tendency is going to be like, hey.
1: Right. But
0: if you speak softly, someone's going to, you know, talk to you in a soft manner. If you speak to somebody in a loving, caring manner, they're going to talk to you in a loving, caring manner. So there's a lot of different cues that are involved and communicating with each other. So my books, each book deals with a different mentality. For instance, I have a book on just respect. What is respect? What is that all about? A book on trust, a book on forgiveness, a book on how to choose the right man. Because sometimes we just jump into a relationship because our chemistry is jive and I'm very attracted to you. But when you get into the relationship, things start to happening. So you have to have similar values. You have to speak about it. Sometimes it's easier to find the right person before you make that commitment, so you don't have to work as hard when things fall.
1: Right.
0: And so, you know, each book I write is devoted to other things. I have a book that, for instance, it talks about how to avoid deception and cheating in relationships. And a step by step as to what goes through people's minds when they meet somebody, okay, and they know that they should just keep it platonic, but they feel certain vibes. How do you deal with that?
1: Mm-hmm.
0: How do you control yourself? I have a book on emotional control. Emotions are a big part of who we are. We're human beings. We're alive. We're not robotic. And because we're not robotic, we have to kind of learn what these feelings actually, you know, mean and cause. And, you know, everybody knows the fact that most people, after they have a conversation, when they leave that conversation, what remains in their minds, bodies, and souls is how they felt during the conversation. And they forget actually the details of what was said.
1: Right.
0: They have no idea what was said. Like, oh, I like this guy. Well, he made me feel good. Oh, okay. It was right. The way he talked to me, the way he looked at me, the way I looked at him. So it's complex. And relationships have layers to them. They have so many components. So what I try to do is decipher which component or components one has to deal with to try to relearn the process.
1: Yeah, it sounds like you break it down really well. And so is this book good for couples who are at the point where they are just screaming at each other? And if they've gotten to the point where they feel they're at the point of no return, do you think that there can be a point of return?
0: So they have to decide that they really want each other. They want to stay in a committed relationship. With that in mind, my book is broken up so that women understand the 20 most common reasons based on surveys done that men have an issue with. At the same token, men reading this book will see the 20 reasons that are most important to women. And so if they read the book together, they then become aware of each other. So if a man sits there and number one reason, for instance, is feeling unappreciated and criticized, and the woman is not aware that she's doing that, and it's a number one important reason for a man to like go a little bit bizarre, then she'll say, you know what? I didn't realize that this is the number one reason. We have relationships that could be destroyed based on that. My man wants to feel appreciated.
1: Right.
0: I have to watch the way I criticize him. I might hurt his feelings. Okay, so this book sets it up step by step. The second most common reason, for instance, is a lack of physical intimacy. Okay, and obviously a big component of that is an emotional intimacy. So that's the second common reason. So when you sit together, you know, and your person sees that, they say, oh, yeah, when was the last time we were intimate? Oh, was it a year ago or 3 years ago?
1: Right.
0: On the other hand, the most common reasons that women have issues with men is because they feel that they're unseen and unheard.
1: Mm-hmm.
0: Right. So the man starts when they read the book together, they can read it separately, but it's best. When people go to church, temple, synagogue, what do? They congregate together,
1: right,
0: sit next to each other, and they pick up a book called the Bible.
1: Mm-hmm.
0: And everybody reads it.
1: Right.
0: So reading things together causes a certain feeling of being, you know, warm and fuzzy and together and having the same belief and so on and so forth. And that's why I always say to people, you know, take 15 minutes, 10 minutes out of your life every day, just 10 minutes. You'll get through a few pages and come back tomorrow, in 2 days, read the next 10.
1: Mm-hmm.
0: You don't have to read the whole book from cover to cover, you know, in one day. And work on, listen to what the book says, think about it, and then you'll start becoming more aware of where you're going wrong. But people have to take things into their own hands, because I hear a lot of complaints that when people see professionals, number one, either they can't afford them or they don't feel that they're that effective. So, but you have to help yourself too. It's very important that you read, and by reading, you sensitize your thoughts and you sensitize your feelings. All of a sudden, you like start feeling different. It's like, why are you feeling different? Because I opened up my eyes, I read this, I thought about it. And you know what? Maybe my significant other did the same thing with me. So you start feeling this whole sensitivity thing that occurs just because you read it. And when you're sensitized, you start becoming more awake.
1: So where can we go to get your book? Where can we go to get 20 Reasons Why People Dump Each Other in Marriage?
0: You could go to either Amazon and look under R.E. Geffner. You'll start seeing a lot of my books. Or you could go to my website, which is R.E. Geffner, and you could look at the books that are up. So far, I've got 9 books, but the other 12 are being published as we speak. And I work like 8 to 12-hour days writing.
1: Wow, amazing. Well, thank you so much for joining me today. I think this is wonderful advice, and I think it's a book that every couple should pick up, no matter where they are in their relationship right now. Thank you so much for joining me today.
0: Anytime, and thank you, Michelle, for this lovely time of interview.
1: My pleasure. I'm Michelle Gerson. More coming up in a few.
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0: I love this next segment. We are going to talk about the viral trend, summer ween. I had never heard of this before, so clearly I'm not up on my viral trends here, but I want to learn all about it. And today we have with us DIY stars and social media phenomenon, the Crafty Lumberjacks. Thank you both so much for joining me today.
1: Thank you. And
2: Summerween.
0: So we talk about Summerween, and it is turning Halloween into a summer party trend with social media just filled with spooky pool floats, pastel pumpkins, tropical skeletons, and spooky summer parties long before fall arrives. And so tell me what this is all about, Dennis and Andrew.
3: Oh my gosh, well, Summerween is one of the hottest viral trends, just like you said, because it does combine the playful energy of summer with the fun and nostalgia of Halloween, and who doesn't love that? It really took off on TikTok and Instagram, and people love it because it's colorful, it's over the top in the best way, and you can really make it as creative as you want, whether that's customizing t-shirts for you and your guests, or making themed drinks and backyard decor. Really just go all out and have fun.
0: I love it. And so, Dennis, where should we start when getting ready for this fun event?
1: Oh my gosh. Well, you know, because there are no rules for Summerween, I always like to start with a party theme and personalized decor. You want to decide if you want your Summerween vibe to feel spooky, playful, tropical, colorful, and then build from there. Simple projects like custom party cups, beach balls, themed t-shirts can instantly pull everything together. And that's why I love Cricut Maker 4 and Cricut Joy Extra, is that you can personalize and customize just about anything you can think of, and even beginners can create polished party details at home.
0: And do you have suggestions for making like a real statement with it?
3: Yeah, I think the best thing you could do is really lean into that contrast of Halloween and summer. I mean, really think about stuff you would not really do in October. So maybe some bright colors. Think of those tropical neon colors you can really throw in. That contrast really is so fun. And then add those details to like decor you already have at home. Take that summer stuff that you're not really using anymore and add some Halloween fun to it. You know, you can add decals to beach balls, towels, cups. Really just think about that contrast and go for it.
0: I love it. And you mentioned the Cricut before. Tell me a little bit more about that and how it's so perfect for parents and what you can do with it.
1: Yes. Oh my gosh. Well, we've been using Crickuts for the last 5 to 7 years.
3: Yeah.
1: You know, just because if you can think it, you can make it. Cricut makes it so easy because they have a design space program where they have tons of different images that you can choose from. And again, it cuts iron-on, vinyl, cardstock. So you can really personalize anything that you could think of. And this way, when you're focusing on having fun and creating, you can make these memorable details instead of stressing over complicated crafting projects right before your guests arrive.
0: That's great. I love it. I think it's the perfect thing to have as a parent for all your kids, like crafty projects and just in general, like to do something like this. So what is something that party planners might overlook that we should know about?
3: You know, I think as a parent, I'm sure you know this. I think everyone wants to make their party better than the last one. And I think that's all about being customized. You want things that you can't find in a store. And that's what Cricut is really great. You can really take objects you already have at home and add little details to them. So when people walk into your party, they're like, where did you get this stuff? And you can say, well, I created it.
0: Yes. And do you have any other unique ideas for Summerween, things that we should think about including?
3: You know, I always say start with your drink station because that's just somewhere where everyone's going to go. And, you know, it's little details like adding little paper ghosts to paper straws or adding little bat decals with removable vinyl to your cups. You can even do that on your glass cups and then peel them off at the end of your party. And you can do that for any occasion. That's what's really, really fun. But I always say start with your drink station and then go from there.
0: Great advice. And so where can we go for more information on everything that you talked about just now, all of your ideas, maybe more information on Cricut and everything else that we can use?
1: For sure. You can go to Cricut.com. There you'll find tons of ready-to-make Summerween projects, creative decor ideas, and information about Cricut Joy Extra and Cricut Design Space. And of course, you can follow us at Crafty Lumberjacks.
0: Awesome. Well, thank you so much. I will definitely follow you at Crafty Lumberjacks. You guys look so much fun. I know that people who are listening on the radio can't necessarily see you right now, but I can see you over Zoom, and you are so fun. So people should definitely check you out on social media for everything that you have going on and all of your great ideas. Thank you so much for joining me today on Passport Mommy.
3: Thanks, Michelle.
1: Take care.
0: My pleasure. You too. And thank you so much for tuning into Passport Mommy. Have a wonderful week.
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5: Breaking news this hour from townhall.com. I'm Michael Herrick. Momentum for a deal to end the Iran war is growing. Pakistan says an agreement is closer than ever, and President Trump asserts that it might be signed as early as today. Iran is making some of its most optimistic statements yet. Its foreign ministry said yesterday the likelihood of finalizing a memorandum of understanding in the coming days is high. The Treasury Department has moved to involve banks more deeply in President Trump's immigration crackdown. Correspondent Bob Agnew reports.
6: Treasury has issued new guidance allowing banks to share information about suspected customers more freely. It's part of the administration's effort to remove undocumented workers from the banking system. The changes are framed as a crackdown on fraud and crime. In May, the president signed an executive order requiring banks to scrutinize customer citizenship. The new guidance expands banks' ability to share information, including flags tied to immigration status. Bob Agner reporting.
5: Conservative analysts are pointing to rising tensions in the United Kingdom and across the West as part of a broader cultural conflict. Correspondent Ken Lorman has that.
7: The analysts point out that public anger is growing over immigration policies and what they describe as elite resistance to change. According to this view, concerns about crime and social cohesion are often dismissed, fueling frustration that has in some cases erupted into unrest. Critics say unless those concerns are addressed, similar clashes could continue to escalate. Ken Lorman reporting.
5: Nera Organics is recalling its organic baby formula sold at Target stores and online due to a multi-state outbreak of infant botulism. Federal authorities say three babies have become ill in California, Pennsylvania, and Washington in April and May after consuming the formula. Infant botulism is rare, but a serious illness. More on these stories at townhall.com.
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5: A Ukrainian drone attack has killed one person and injured three in Russia's Krasnodar region. The attack is part of Kiev's ongoing strikes on military and energy targets deep inside Russia. Drone debris sparked a fire at a sea terminal, damaging a Black Sea export terminal. Ukraine's general staff did not comment on the strike, but mentioned hitting an oil station in Russia's Volgograd region. Ukrainian President Vladimir Zelensky has said Ukrainian missiles had struck military and energy sites inside Russia. China says it firmly opposes the U.S. adding several prominent Chinese businesses to its list of military-linked companies. The Pentagon includes companies like BYD, Alibaba, and Baidu to the list of firms that it deems to have ties to the Chinese military, preventing them from landing U.S. defense contracts. A Chinese Ministry of Commerce spokesman says the move ignores the consensus reached during a recent meeting between the Chinese and U.S. leaders. News and analysis at townhall.com. Yet another vehicle recall.
9: Ford is recalling more than 250,000 vehicles that were incorrectly repaired under a previous recall meant to fix a problem that caused the engine to stall while driving. The recall includes 255,404 Ford Focus automobiles model years 2012 to 2018. Ford said the canister purge valve may malfunction, causing the engine to stall unexpectedly while driving, increasing the risk of crash and injury. To fix the problem, dealers will provide a powertrain software update free of charge. Keith Peters reporting.
5: Jalen Brunson and the comeback Knicks did it again. Now they're the champion Knicks. For the first time in 53 years, New York rules the NBA. Brunson scored 45 points last night, including 13 straight for New York in the fourth quarter, and the Knicks beat the Spurs 94-90 in Game 5 of the final series. More on these stories at townhall.com.
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15: 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Students and young adults meet and interview well-respected CEOs to learn their secrets for success and develop their own clear sense of their natural strengths and how to capitalize on their natural talents, because these high school students and young adults actually get to ask the questions they want to ask of our CEOs. This is your host, Herb Cohen, and today our student and young adult co-hosts from Year Up DC include Mesgana, Henry, Freddie, Ayana, and their teacher, Corey. And our guests include Scott Hamburger, President Emeritus, Integris Holdings, and George Bressler, President, GB Collects. Let's get to know our first guest, Scott Hamburger, President Emeritus, Integris Holdings. Scott, what's a simple explanation for what's Integris Holdings?
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15: Where are you from? How many brothers and sisters, and where are you in the pecking order?
16: I grew up in South Central Pennsylvania. I have an older brother, Eric, who co-founded the business with me back in the early 1990s.
15: All righty. And 8 to 14, what's that list look like of what you were doing 8 to 14?
16: I was a pretty active kid. I played a lot of sports, swimming and tennis, did a lot of recreation, particularly in water sports, and also very active in the outdoors. Certainly growing up on a farm in South Central Pennsylvania, there's plenty of opportunity to be outside.
17: What'd you learn about growing up on a farm that has anything to do with building a $240 million company with over 1,000 people?
16: I learned how to work. If you wanted to eat in Hamburger Family, there's no question that you were helping out and working. So I certainly learned a good work ethic.
17: All righty. Ms. Ghana, what question you got for Scott?
18: My question is simple. Why that table there and the street?
16: So it could have been anything, really. We ended up in tableware largely as a function of coincidence. But we were always very interested in business. My brother and I grew up in an entrepreneurial house, and so we were involved in working with our parents in one of their businesses or another from a young age. So we knew we wanted to start a company, and we found opportunity in tableware, and that's why we jumped into that space.
17: Henry, what question you got for Scott?
18: Mr. Scott, you attended Georgetown University, correct?
16: I did.
18: What made you enroll in Georgetown, and do you think attending this university has helped you land a higher position or just in general your professional career?
16: So I ended up at Georgetown because going to a Catholic university was very important to me. My Catholic faith is a central part of who I am and how I live. At Georgetown, I studied English, and I use it every single day. So I was an English major and a computer science minor. Both of those courses of study were extremely helpful to me in my business career. Would I say that going to college is necessary to be successful in business? No, I wouldn't. I think there are many paths that one can take to be successful. Mine involves college.
17: Freddie, your question.
19: Hey, Scott. I want to ask you, did you have a job during high school, and what did you learn from that experience?
16: Yes, I had multiple jobs during high school. Some involved teaching tennis, for example. Working was probably the most important part of my education growing up. Certainly, I mentioned the importance of academics earlier, but the practical hands-on skills that I learned in various jobs were extremely helpful. I would say one of my best experiences was being a trash man. I spent the summer hanging off the back of the truck, getting up at 3-4 in the morning, and doing some seriously hard labor. In those days, they didn't have those little lifts that lift the trash can. You were picking it up by hand. That was tremendously educational and certainly gave me a lot of motivation for knowing what I didn't want to be doing as a full career in life.
17: Mm-hmm. Corey.
20: Yes. So, Scott, when you're interviewing someone for an open position, can you share some of the characteristics or traits that you're looking for in an employee?
16: Yes. I would say first and foremost, fit with our culture. And corporate culture essentially means the personality of an organization, the way we do things around here. Finding people who are comfortable in that culture, who will contribute to that culture and perpetuate it, is really important. But certainly enthusiasm, motivation, good communication skills, these are things that we look for. But we have a diverse range of positions in the company, covering everything from warehouse operations to IT to sales and marketing. So it depends a lot on the particular position.
17: Ayana?
21: Did you have a mentor growing up, or anybody that like wasn't a part of your family that kind of took you in and showed you the way?
16: I've been blessed to have a lot of great mentors over the years. Certainly, my parents were, my father's passed away, my mother's living, but both of them were fantastic mentors. But to your point, yes, at various points along the road in business, I was fortunate to encounter people who wanted to take the time to help me out, to coach me, to guide me. Ultimately, that became part of a formal board of directors. But one of the things that I love to do is to mentor others, because I know it helped me out a great deal when I was a younger person.
17: Mm-hmm. Ms. Ghana, what's your next question for Scott Hamburger?
18: Just for future growth, are there any new markets or product segments you plan to explore?
16: So we pursue what I call a focused adjacency strategy, which means adopt a narrow focus on a particular segment of the market with a particular product, get really, really good at that, and then look for what's next to it. So we've always grown by diversifying our product offering into adjacent spaces and diversifying our channels to market into adjacent channels to market, as well as geographic growth. To me, if you're in a product-based business, which is what we are, those are really your three avenues to long-term growth.
17: Mm-hmm. Henry.
18: As the co-founder, CEO, and president of Fortessa Tableware Solutions, what strategies does Fortessa employ to attract and retain top talent in a competitive industry landscape?
16: I think the most important thing is that we offer a fundamental employment promise. The employment promise is the opportunity for personal and professional growth, in an environment characterized by integrity. If we deliver on that promise consistently, then we will attract great people, we will retain great people, and those people will want to grow and develop within our company.
1: Freddie. All right, Corey, want to take the mic?
20: Sure. Scott, if you could be in any other business other than the one that you're in, what would you choose?
16: Well, I can be. I'm actually somewhat retired from the company.
20: Even better.
16: I still own the company, and I'm on the boards. And what I'm doing now is actually farming. So I love the outdoors. I love to be physically active. And so we have a farm in Western Loudoun County that I'm growing several businesses around.
1: Mm-hmm. Ayana?
21: Do you know when your business kind of took that turning point when you know, like, you were going to be successful?
16: I'm still waiting for it. The fact is that you never arrive. You are in a constant state of change and development. And if you ever feel like you've arrived somewhere, you're probably in trouble. The world changes very quickly. The half-life of a business model is very short, and you should always feel hear the footsteps of your competitors chasing at your back. So you never arrive. It's always a work in progress.
1: Ms. Ghana, your turn again.
18: What are the benefits and challenges of being an employee-owned company?
16: So we started the ESOP, the Employee Stock Ownership Program, in part because the company felt like it was employee-owned. People were very vested in the company. They loved doing what they were doing. And so what we wanted to do was to take something that was really a feeling and a part of the culture and make it explicit. So we became a 20% ESOP company around about 2012. It was great for us. We more than doubled the size of the business before we performed a merger in 2022, and the ESOP ended at that point. But it was great to be running a partially employee-owned company.
1: Mm-hmm. Henry?
18: As the CEO of your company, how did you personally approach decision-making in high-pressure situations?
16: So the first thing I would say is if you have 30 minutes in which to make a decision, don't make a decision until minute 29, because you know more at minute 29 than you know at minute one. So take your time, as much time as you have, gather all of the relevant information, talk to people, make sure that you have people around you with good judgment. People are going to challenge your own judgment, hash it out. Make it clear, is this my decision? Is this a group decision? But either way, get good advice, get good input, and take as much time as you can to make the decision. Once the decision's made, it's made. Move on. Maybe it was the wrong decision, in which case be prepared to revisit it. But at a certain point, got to make the decision and move on with life.
1: Mm-hmm. Why'd you decide to leave the role as a CEO and become emeritus?
16: There are a few reasons, one of which is that we have a fantastic leadership team in the company, all of whom are about my age. And it became very clear to me that if I wanted my team to continue to have the opportunity to grow within the company, I had to make room for them. So that was a big part of the decision.
1: And what's the website address for this organization known as Tegris Holdings?
16: So you'll know us under our operating brand, Fortessa. So go to Fortessa, Fortessa.com.
1: Fortessa.com. We've been speaking with Scott Hamburger, President Emeritus, Integris Holdings, here on Real World Leaders. Don't go away. We'll be back in a moment right after this quick break.
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0: 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You're listening to RealWorldLeaders.org on a national radio show. 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Our folks today, our co-hosts today are from Europe, D.C., and include Ms. Ghana, Henry, Freddie, Ayana, and their teacher, Corey. And let's get to know George Bressler, president of GB Collects. George, what's GB Collects do? What are you guys doing?
1: You know, we're a national business-to-business collection agency. We handle accounts receivable management for B2B transactions worldwide, actually.
0: Gotcha. Where are you from? How many brothers and sisters? And where are you in the pecking order?
1: You know, I'm a baby boy, three older sisters, Valley Stream, New York, born and raised.
0: And here we are. And 8 to 14, what kind of stuff were you doing as a kid, 8 to 14 years old?
1: You know what? I always wanted to work and make money, have that buck in my pocket. Anything it took to make a buck, I was doing it. You name it, I was there.
0: Did you grow up with a lot of money?
1: Oh, no, did not. Did not at all.
0: Ms. Mascana, you want to give me a hand? What question you got for George?
2: Yeah, when did you start this company and what were you doing prior to this?
1: You know, prior to this company, I was working in the same industry. And then when I was 32 years old, I got called up to headquarters. I was given a promotion, a car, baubles, all these gifts. And then I was told to go back and lay off my staff. And that's not how I roll. So I resigned, and then I started my own firm from that point forward.
0: Henry.
3: So you say you started with two guys in the garage. I was curious, where are those two guys now, and what role did they play in your company becoming the successful company it is now?
1: You know, those two guys are in my organization. One's my chief operating officer. The other one is a president of national accounts. They put their trust in me. The least I could do is reward them with great spots going forward.
0: Freddie?
4: George, I want to ask you, if someone my age is interested in your field, what do you recommend they do now to prepare?
1: Find a mentor. Find someone you want to work for. Choose integrity over a buck. Choose value. Learn from the best. And then follow that path. And, you know, copying someone's business model is really a very nice, if you would.
0: Corey.
5: Yes. Can you tell me what member of your family has had the greatest influence or impact on you?
1: You know, I believe it was my father. He taught me integrity, that your name is your game. My name's on the front door for a reason. I'm proud of it. I stand behind it. That integrity, that passion, that value when you shake my hand and walk away, you know it's true. And that truth in a person's being is the value that I instill in every one of my kids and employees.
0: Ayana?
6: What would you say your greatest skill is that kind of helped you along the way with starting your business?
1: My greatest what?
0: Skill.
6: Skill.
1: Yeah, it's a word I made up, hustleability. I'm able to look at a person, understand what they need, and I can sell you what you need, right? So I could talk to somebody and know that I listen carefully, I understand what they need, and then I create a product around it within the accounts receivable industry.
0: Ms. Ghana, your turn again.
2: I'm loving the New York accent. What is it like growing up in New York?
1: You know, it's I went to Sony University, streets of New York. That's right. I never went to college, folks. What you see is what you get. And that's what New York does to you. It teaches you from an early age. It's that kill or be killed environment. Hustle, hustle, hustle. And I bring that to the table every day. So thank you for noticing.
0: Henry.
3: Why do you think your company has been nominated the best places to work for the past 8 years?
1: Right. Because I put my employees first, customers like third. It's my employees, my family, and then my customers. You know, a customer could throw me out tomorrow and not think twice about it. My employees, they dedicate themselves to me. I dedicate myself to them. I take control for them.
0: Freddie?
4: Hey, George, did you have a job during high school, and what did you learn from that experience?
1: You know what? I had three jobs in high school. I was always doing something. I was driving a beer truck in Brooklyn in my senior year, and I learned that I didn't want to drive a beer truck in Brooklyn in New York City. I've worked for a deli. I've worked other jobs. I always found the value in the job and put aside the bad things and then said, okay, how do I get that value to go forward? What am I going to take that value away and do in my next life? Mm-hmm. So always take the good things, leave behind the bad.
0: Corey.
5: Yes. So as a fellow native New Yorker, I have to know, what is your favorite food and who makes it?
1: God, I eat everything. Favorite food, you know, you always go back to what mom made. It's probably some Italian food. You give me a good chicken palm, I'm a happy guy.
0: Mm-hmm. Ayana?
6: Do you feel like there was an alternative to your path? Like there was another way that you could have ended up?
1: Yeah. You know, there's one word that everybody misses. They say, oh, how are you successful? Luck. Luck, luck, luck, luck, luck. I could have chosen any different path. I could have chosen any different thing. I could have stepped off the subway the wrong side, whatever. Ultimately, luck plays a big role in it. And then who you are as a person, integrity. Could I have gone a different path? Sure. You got to find what you love and then just take it from there.
0: Mm-hmm. Ms. Khanna?
2: What makes your company different from its competitors?
1: Right. So it's not about the profit. It's not about just making a buck. It's making a difference. You know, I have a saying, make the world a better place. Sometimes you lose a buck doing that, but you bring the integrity up. People walk out of here in a gritty environment feeling good about themselves. My competitors, it's a sad, usually, place to work. This, we make it fun. We make it rewarding. It's not all about the profit. The buck stops at my desk, and I can make that decision.
0: Mm-hmm. Henry.
3: What role do your four kids and wife play in your company? And would you be okay if your kids one day tell you, I want to do something different, Dad?
1: Oh, I welcome them to do something different. I have three sons. They're going to be in the business. The oldest is going to be our corporate counsel. The middle one's going to be in charge of sales. The youngest one, boy that is going to be in the collection environment. And oddly enough, my daughter is going to nursing school. God bless her. Not in the business.
0: Freddie?
4: Hey, George. Outside of family, did you have a role model growing up or at least helped you during your decision making into what you were going to do in life?
1: You know what? I did what you guys are doing. I followed young entrepreneurs when I was a young guy. I looked at people who wore their passion on their sleeve, who worked the 7 days, like my other co-business owner here, who worked those hard hours, who made those hard decisions. So, yeah, I followed those people. I followed that integrity, that hustleability of those young entrepreneurs. And that's what got me here today.
0: Mm-hmm. Corey.
5: So I know you had a lot of jobs growing up and when you were in high school. What was your dream job when you were a kid?
1: You know, my dream job was always something out of reach. Everybody wants a doctor, a lawyer. I never raised my hand and said, hey, I want to be a bill collector. That just doesn't happen. So, you know, the dream job is every kid's dream job. I wanted to be an offshore fisherman making, you know, 10 digits. It ain't going to happen. But I found something I love, something I'm good at. And then installed all those values I picked up along the way.
0: Mm-hmm. Ayana?
6: Do you feel like there's anything that you still want to do aside from this business?
1: Want to do. You know, I do mentor other young entrepreneurs. That's really rewarding. I like to see other people's dreams come true. I'm a dream maker. You know, someone resigned yesterday from my firm, and I welcomed them. And I said, great job. And they said, I just resigned. I said, I want you to chase your dreams. I'm not upset with that. So, yeah, what I look forward to is people reaching their dreams, not mm-hmm. just that.
0: Ms. Ghana?
2: What do you do outside of work? Like, what does, you know, after work look like for you?
1: You know, you got to fit in your you time, if you would. I golf a little bit. I fish a little bit. And I do a lot of business. I'm always networking. If you think you can put down the sale or the networking wand when you walk onto a golf course or walking to a fishing boat, think again. You're always selling your product, always selling you. You are the product.
0: Mm-hmm. This is your host, Herb Cohen. And George, what's the website address for GB Collects?
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0: Gotcha. We speak with George Bressler, president of GB Collects. 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

0: This is your host, Herb Cohen, and let's learn from my student and young adult co-hosts from Year Up DC, including Mescana, Henry, Freddie, Ayana, and their teacher, Corey, what talents and gifts they've learned they might have in common with our very successful CEOs, and how they can use these gifts to propel their own careers. Mescana, was this a waste of time, or did you get anything out of this conversation today?
1: No, I loved it. This was very helpful. I have learned that a mentor can get you in places that, you know, your talents might not. So that is something I learned from Scott, and I thought that was very valuable.
0: Tell me more about what you learned from Scott. Tell me more about that.
1: He talked about mentor, having a mentor throughout his whole business, and I am also seeking a mentorship where I work at. I currently work at Navy Federal, and I have sought out mentorship, and I have two mentors from work, and I am glad, and I value what Scott just said about that.
0: Scott, what are your thoughts further about where Mescana is coming from?
2: I think that's a great instinct on his part to have already established those relationships. There are plenty of rakes in the lawn, and you don't need to step on all of them yourself. Let other people share what they've learned with you along the way and learn from other people's mistakes. You don't have to make them all yourself. So good for you.
0: Mm-hmm. Mescana, how about George? Was there anything about George that you respected?
1: Yeah, I love that he's very true to his, New York, you know, his whole personality, you know, his upbringing. I'm also, you know, I was born in Ethiopia. So, you know, there are cultural things that I always preserve. And it seems like George is also very intact with his New York, you know, traditions and cultures. So that is something I respect about George.
0: George, give me a hand with Mescana, please.
3: Mescana, how are you going to make the world a better place?
1: Oh, that's a heavy question. One at a time, I try to make people happy. I am a very relatable person. So, you know, I think that is my brand. Relatability is my brand. So, you know, just try to make everyone happy. And I know that's a very hard thing to accomplish, perhaps.
0: George, where do we go with that? I mean, if you were interviewing Mescana, would you bring him into your organization? Where do you think he would fit? What are you thinking there, George?
3: You know what? He's true. And truth in a person is what you want. You want to come in and be the true person you are. You know, we discussed hiring practices, long interviews, short interviews. You come in, be yourself. I hire true people. I look for that vibrant, true self. So good job. That's what we're looking for.
0: Gotcha. Thank you, Mr. George. Hey, Henry, was this a waste of time, or did you get anything out of the conversation today?
4: No, I'm actually very inspired by these two very successful entrepreneurs, just knowing that both of them started from the bottom up. I'm sure a lot of our audience are going to be able to relate to them. And I just never stop dreaming and to hopefully one day become successful entrepreneurs like them.
0: Well, what'd you pick up from Scott Hamburger that you might be able to apply to yourself? Or what do you have in common about him? Or what do you like about him? Or what are you thinking there, Henry?
4: I like that he's very into the hustle, that he wasn't going to be able to know that he was going to be selling silverware. Like, he's stuck with his gut, and then he's very successful now.
0: Yeah, you know what also hits me? It's like, He started a business from nothing. He's a wealthy man, and he still wants to work. Scott, if you could go ahead and retire, which you can, why are you bothering to continue to work? What's wrong with you?
2: So I have a personal mission, which is to increase human flourishing through the vocation of business. So I believe very strongly that business is a social good,

0: And it's my objective to touch as many lives in a positive way as I can by doing business and by doing it well.
1: How about that? Henry, what'd you pick up from George that you respect, like, find similarities with, didn't like? And tell me about George.
2: One of the many things I liked about George was that he stayed true to his word, to his two men that he was started off with. I know they're very high up in the company now, so that's.
1: George, you started this business with two friends that are still close friends and business associates. What's the secret to all that?
3: You know, the secret is treat them like your best friends and build a business around it. It doesn't have to be this cutthroat business all the time. Everybody thinks you have to cut everyone's throat to get somewhere. You know, I promote from within. Those two folks that started when I started, they've moved with me along the ranks. I've rehired all that old firm that got fired. And that proves loyalty. And loyalty goes a long way when the chips are down.
1: Did you learn that on the streets in New York?
3: Yeah. Pick your friends wisely. That's for sure. Your enemies are going to be looking for you. Surround yourself with your friends, your true friends. Not acquaintances, not neighbors, your true friends. It's a big, fine definition between true friends and acquaintances.
1: So you're telling me that you learned on the streets of New York about people, about really picking and choosing who you could trust, who you should bring close, and that's helped you in business? Tell me more about this.
3: Yeah, there's a litmus test. Call somebody at 3 a.m., see if they answer the phone. If they answer the phone and come running to you, that's a true friend. Those acquaintances that want to get into your circle because you got a good idea or a couple bucks, they're going to come here, they're going to fly in, they'll be out tomorrow. They're not true friends. Surround yourself with true people. You'll be a better person for it.
1: Freddie, was this a waste of your time, or did you get anything out of this conversation?
4: I definitely got a lot of very knowledgeable information from Scott and George. I feel like every time we talk to someone that's professional and educated like them, we get really good knowledge on how to improve in our future. So
1: you saw something in Scott that you liked or respected, or what was it in Scott that you saw?
4: I felt like he was very professional in his wording. He like Henry said, he came from upbringing from good foundation of work ethic and working hard, and he found out what he liked and what he didn't like, and that kind of shaped him to the person that he is today. So that's why it was very inspiring when Scott said that.
1: Yeah, what I found interesting is that he grew up on a farm, and now that he's like semi-retired, that's what he's doing again. What is this with you and farms and being outside, Scott? What's going on there?
0: I love it. I will never go to a gym. I'll never jog, but I'll build fences all day. So it's great physical activity. Gives me a different. I love being busy with my hands, and my mind then wanders, and I think about a lot of things while I'm doing farm stuff. And I love the setting.
1: So let me ask you a question. When you were building this business, how did you go about finding your best ideas? Was it in the shower? Was it outside walking? Was it milking a cow? What was it you were doing in order to generate your best ideas?
0: Interestingly enough, I was probably sleeping in that I have found that if I've got something on my mind and I'm thinking about it and thinking about it and thinking about it, I must take it to bed with me, because a lot of times I'll wake up in the morning and I'll say, aha, I know what I need to do.
1: Mm-hmm. Hey, George, does that happen to you too, where you think about problems, and where do you get your best ideas? In the shower, jogging, sleeping? How about you, George?
3: You know, it's kind of twofold. I, like Scott, I keep a notepad next to the bed, and that thing gets written on in the middle of the night because I never sleep a full night. And then there's also my clients. You just got to listen. You know, people will talk if you let them talk. Let them talk and listen to what they're saying. That'll be the roadmap to your future. Sell them what they want. Be the solution.
1: Wait a minute. So you're telling me that you try to identify market demand. You then try to keep your clients happy. And in the midst of keeping your clients happy, you begin conversations regarding other things they want or things that they need. Or tell me more about that.
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1: Jeffrey, would you hire somebody like Fasma?
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0: This is your host, Herb Cohen, and we've been speaking with my students and young adult co-hosts from Year Up DC, including Mascana, Henry, Freddie, Ayana, and their teacher, Corey. To learn what natural talents and gifts they have in common with our very successful CEOs and how they can use their natural gifts to propel their own careers. And I was wondering, Ayana, has this been a waste of time, these conversations this morning? Or did you get anything out of the conversation with Scott and with George?
1: I'm having a great time with you guys. I think that we've gotten a lot out of this call. I love just the types of soft skills that George has. I feel like he literally could sell water to a fish. And then we have Scott on the other hand, that's just very like true to himself. And, you know, he's very professional and showed us every part of his path. And it kind of went full circle. So very interesting.
0: Ayana, where are you from and how many brothers and sisters and where are you in the pecking order?
1: I am from Hampton, Virginia. I have an older sister, so I'm the baby of the family.
0: How young were you when your intellect began showing up?
1: I would say around like fourth or fifth grade.
0: How did it show up?
1: I think I was just curious about a lot of things. I asked a lot of questions. I always was just like into things, just touching stuff or, you know, just trying to do something new, create things, stuff like that.
0: What kind of groups are you involved with at school, at home? Tell me a little bit about your activities with other kids.
1: I mean, growing up, I was in like summer camps. I also was in the band for a really long time since I was able to start being in the band all the way up until my junior year of high school. So
0: what was your role in the band in terms of how you affected the other kids?
1: I would say you definitely had to be a team player. You know, everybody had to know their part. And if you were kind of like off key or you didn't know the music, then that affects the whole group. It's going to sound bad.
0: And how'd you affect the other players in the group? What was your role with them? Were you the one who caused trouble, that forgot your instrument, that turned the lights on and off? What were you doing to the other kids?
1: I would say that I kind of, seamlessly flowed with everyone else. I would say that I definitely had a couple of mishaps here and there. I tend to be clumsy, so I definitely can slip a finger very easily or just anything like that.
0: All right. So you're not perfect. Welcome to the club. What was your favorite subject in school and why?
1: My favorite subject was science. And I just liked learning about biology and living things and just the anatomy of like humans and just everything, really.
0: You like to understand how things work, huh? You want to know the reasons why.
1: That's exactly right.
0: What do you mean that's exactly right?
1: I like to know, like, I hate to say science again, but I like to know like the science behind everything and how they make sense.
0: Scott, in your organization, which is now 1,000 plus people, $240 million, where you're no longer employed full time, somebody like Ayana, where could Ayana have gone in that organization?
2: A great many places. What I really am picking up from Ayana is a strong sense of intellectual curiosity. That's a really important skill. And many times success in business is all about asking the right question. And don't be afraid to ask questions. Don't be afraid of the why. And I would also say that as you look for a place where you want to work, make sure it's a place that has a culture where the why is encouraged, where they want people who are intellectually curious, and they're going to encourage you along that path.
0: I think what Scott's telling you, Ayana, is that you've got some special stuff going on, just like our other students, other young adults. And what Scott's recognizing in you is that intellectual curiosity you've got should be in an environment where it's nurtured. Otherwise, it's going to get wasted. And it's very, very valuable. Scott, am I reading that correctly or what?
2: Yes, that's 100% correct. I talked earlier about the importance of culture within a company. And I would say first and foremost, as you guys are looking for a place to work, make sure it's the right culture for you, where your skills are going to be encouraged and valued.
0: So it sounds like one of the reasons that you do those 2-hour conversations before you bring somebody in, and my bet is you're tracking them each step of the way, is that you really want to make sure that who they are, their personality traits, their being, their character fits in with you. The benefit to the potential employee or teammate is that they're going to find an environment that they're going to flourish in. I mean, it doesn't sound like you're an abusive employer. It sounds like you really become a second home. Am I reading that correctly, Scott?
2: I think that's right. And for context, if I'm in an interview, typically it's for a pretty high level position. Not every interview is 2 hours, but certainly the ones that I'm a part of are. And it's a bilateral process. I'm always encouraging people, interview us too, because we want to make sure that we're the right fit for you as much as you're the right fit for us. So that really has to be a bidirectional conversation where the person is discerning whether they want to be within the organization as much as whether the organization wants them within it.
0: Mm-hmm. Corey, what's your role with this organization called Year Up? And why don't you go get a job somewhere else?
3: Yeah, so I'm the Associate Director of Program for the NCR region. So I get to support students across their whole year-long journey who are in our Baltimore, DC, and Woodbridge sites. I make sure they're getting all the right opportunities in terms of training, certification prep, getting to go on the right work-based experiences, all of that, and make sure that we keep chugging along as an organization.
0: Why don't you go work somewhere else?
3: Yeah, I love my job. I love my job. It sounds cliche, but I love that it is truly different every single day. I was thinking about what George was saying, that you have to kind of come to every client and every employee, like looking for what they need. And for us, it's always meeting a student where they are. So even this group of students on day one, Mezgana might have needed different skill building than Ayana. And there's no right or wrong. It's just figuring out what somebody needs to be their most successful self.
0: George, isn't that what you do for a living? It sounds like you and Corey do like the same kind of stuff. Give me a hand here, George.
4: You know, I walk around every morning. I have 100 plus employees right now. I know everyone by first name. I greet everyone every morning. I go to every desk. And my question to everybody is, how's your day? What's going on? How can we make it better? You know, I may not hit everything perfectly. We may not solve every solution or every problem, but I have most of the solutions. You know, we do create a family. When you walk in my offices on a Monday morning, there's a fresh hot breakfast for everybody. When you get there on a Friday afternoon, there's a fresh lunch on your way out. That creates culture. That creates family. And it's family first in my organization. Let mm-hmm. me solve your problems because you're going to have my back. I know it.
0: Mm-hmm. Corey, when you're working with your young adults, do you get to know them personally? I mean, do you even care?
3: Absolutely. So I do my best to know everyone's name first and foremost. Sometimes I mess up and I own that, but I do what I can to get to know everybody. We have about 130 to 140 students twice a year. So I certainly don't always get it, but I try. And I think that I like to think that I do a pretty good job of it.
0: Hey, Miss Ghana, what kind of job is Corey doing? I mean, tell me the truth. Is she really any good at what she's doing, Miss Ghana?
5: She is great, actually. I'm at the Baltimore site, and she works at the DC mainly. And we do go there, you know, once a month. And I do see Corey. She's very vibrant and, you know, also tries, walks around and asks for, you know, if everyone is doing well and everything. Mm-hmm. We do cool. have a Friday feedback.
0: Henry, is Corey doing a good job, Henry?
6: Yes, I think I've had the privilege to meet with her in person one or two times. But every time I've seen her, I know she always brings the energy and it's always lightens up the room.
0: Hey, Freddie, are Miss Ghana and Henry crazy, or do you think Corey's doing a good job?
7: No, I think Corey does an amazing job. She makes us very welcome every time we meet her, and she gives us encouragement to pursue our careers that we actually want to do in life. So we appreciate her, everything she does.
0: Ayana, what's your thought about Corey's job performance?
1: I love Corey so much. She's just full of energy and life. She's definitely always had our backs from the beginning. And she's always on top of things. Like, she's very organized. Whatever your planner is looking like, I know it is crisp because she always has things lined up.
0: What do you mean she's got your back? What are you talking about?
1: Like, if we're ever having any issues or we just need like some type of support, I know that Corey is somebody that I can turn to.
0: It sounds like what George was talking about earlier, where he's got people, he learned on the street to really surround yourself with the right people that have your back. Same thing. So this is your host, Herb Cohen. And today we've had the opportunity of, I've had the opportunity of interviewing with the folks from Year Up DC, including Mescana, Henry, Freddie, Ayana, and their teacher, Corey. Two very successful CEOs, Scott Hamburger, president emeritus Integris Holdings, and George Bressler, president of GB Collects, here on realworldleaders.org. And I really appreciate Corey pulling together our co-hosts, including Mescana, Henry, Freddie, and Ayana, from Year Up DC. 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
11: Breaking news this hour from townhall.com. I'm Michael Harrington. Momentum for a deal to end the Iranian war is growing. Pakistan, the mediator, says an agreement is close. President Trump says it could be signed today, and Iran is making its most optimistic statements yet. The Department of Justice has identified over 15,000 pedophiles, rapists, and others that the Biden administration allowed to come into the U.S., and some abused children.
12: The Department of Homeland Security says many of these children report stunning sexual abuse along their journeys from foreign countries. In a stunning news conference, the head of the Department of Homeland Security, Mark Wayne Mullen, telling reporters that some of these kids report being raped 600 to 700 times. Mullen says this child trafficking nightmare, the direct result of the Biden-Harris administration, allowing the northern and southern border to be wide open for 4 years. The former Homeland Chief, Alejandro Mayorkas, repeatedly told reporters on camera, the border is closed.
11: Correspondent Laura Winters, a European fashion brand facing backlash after comments by its founder.
13: Danish clothing executive Tobias Sloth is under fire for posting Islam as the one thing he would remove from Earth in a LinkedIn survey. The remark sparked accusations of racism and widespread outrage, putting his brand Norse Projects at risk of boycotts. Sloth has since apologized and deleted the comment, but criticism continues, highlighting how negative statements about Islam can quickly escalate into a global reputational crisis. Ken Lorman reporting.
11: Voters in Switzerland have cast ballots on a proposal to cap the country's population at 10 million. Early results show Swiss voters were leaning against the proposal, nearly 54% rejecting it. The Swiss People's Party, which opposes wide-open immigration, is behind the initiatives. Some say it would be a bad idea and hard to enforce. This is SRN News.
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11: Officials say a large tent collapsed during a Virginia church's 20th anniversary celebration this weekend, killing one person and injuring nearly two dozen others. A spokesman for Bedford County says heavy rain, lightning, and strong winds tore through Moneta, on Friday as the East Lake Community Church was holding the outdoor service. Officials say 11 people were taken to the hospital and 11 others had minor injuries and were treated at the scene. The senior pastor had just walked to the stage to tell people to go to their cars. Legislation in one of the nation's most populous states could force 3D printers to become equipped with technology blocking them from making guns. In a first-of-its-kind law limiting three-dimensional firearm printing recently passed in New York, similar measure is pending now in California, too. Both would direct panels of experts to come up with technological standards aimed at preventing guns from being printed by those printers. News and analysis at townhall.com. The Big Apple finally on top of the basketball world after 53 years.
15: The New York Knicks won their first NBA championship Saturday night since 1973. The Knicks beat the Western Conference champion San Antonio Spurs at the Alamo City 94-90 in Game 5. Knicks captain and guard Jalen Brunson won the NBA Finals MVP award. Brunson led his Knicks with 45 points in this game. Brunson scored 13 straight points in the fourth quarter.
11: Correspondent Andrew Stewart. Beloved movie critic and arts reporter for the Today Show, Gene Shalit, has passed away. He was 100 years old. Known for his wild hair, oversized handlebar mustache, and a love of puns, Shalit joined Today in 1970, became arts editor in 73. He was a middle-of-the-road critic known for his wit and intelligence. He was instrumental in changing the balance of criticism in America from the print medium to TV. More on these stories at townhall.com.
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18: This is Lee Habib, and this is Our American Stories, the show where America is the star and the American people. Up next, the story of a pivotal battle during World War II, but this battle wasn't fought on a tiny island in the Pacific or in the hedgerows of France, but in factories across America. Here to tell the story of the arsenal of democracy is A.J. Baim. Take it away, A.J.
19: People should really understand what life was like, not just in America, but all over the world in the 1930s. 20% unemployment, millions and millions of people living below the poverty line, people, you know, of all generations who couldn't find work, couldn't find food, couldn't support their children. And during that time, the American military really faded into oblivion. We were not investing in our military for a number of reasons. One, we didn't have any money to spend on the military. Two, there was an extraordinary movement away from militarism. So a lot of people of all ages could remember World War I, parents who had lost children, people who had lost brothers and sisters, and just the immense amount of destruction and death. And of course, we went into the 1920s and had a rip-roaring time and drank a lot of booze and did a lot of dancing. But by the 1930s, when people were really struggling and they couldn't support their kids, they really did not want their government spending money, tax dollars, on military equipment of any kind. We can't feed our children. Why would we be spending money on tanks and airplanes? People should also recall 1932/early 1933, two very important new leaders came to power virtually at the same time. FDR in America.
20: I, Franklin Delano Roosevelt, do solemnly swear.
19: And Adolf Hitler in Germany. And during the early days of Hitler's regime, he did a couple of things that, I hesitate to compliment him because, you know, for all the obvious reasons, probably the most, you know, horrible man who's ever walked the planet in modern times. But he pulled Germany out of the Depression in certain ways that didn't happen in America. Unemployment fell away. The factories were churning. The economy was improving. And one of the ways he did that was to begin secretly and then not so secretly begin building a giant military and, most importantly, the first operational air force. And as he was doing this, nobody in America was really paying attention because we thought, we're not going to have a war. We're not going to have to fight this guy. It's not going to happen. The anti-war movement was so strong that huge numbers and surveys taken of Americans believe that we never should have gotten involved in World War I to begin with. We had these great big oceans on either side of the United States. And keep in mind, the bomber aircraft didn't really exist at this time. And airplanes themselves were sort of new in warfare. They were used in World War I, but not in any major strategic way. They didn't have a lot of range at that time. So it was hard for Americans to understand how we could be attacked. Nobody thought it was really possible. So there was this isolationist movement. Even after Germany attacked Poland on September 1, 1939, there was a huge movement in America for people to say, we don't want anything to do with this. This is not our problem. It was incomprehensible to them that we could be involved in World War II. And the two most important Americans leading that movement were Charles Lindbergh and Henry Ford.
21: France has now been defeated, and despite the propaganda and confusion of recent months, it is now obvious that England is losing war. And I have been forced to the conclusion that we cannot win this war for England, regardless of how much assistance we send. That is why the America First Committee has been formed.
19: Charles Lindbergh and Henry Ford headed up what was called at the time the America First Committee. And that was an anti-war, anti-Roosevelt parade that traveled the country, even in 1941, getting people on board, selling out arenas, saying, hey, let's not get involved in this war. It's going to be a disaster if we do. Henry Ford was known to be an anti-Semite, so a lot of people were dubious of what his intentions were. They thought he was a Nazi. He had received a special medal from the German government and refused to give it back, even when he was criticized for it.
22: Here's Professor Jonathan Sarno speaking to the Jewish Learning Institute in Brooklyn, New York, on Ford's anti-Semitism.
23: Every Ford dealer would distribute Henry Ford's newspaper, known as the Dearborn Independent, and for 91 straight issues, the Dearborn Independent targeted Jews, the world's foremost problem, as he said, and then Henry Ford repackaged those articles into a series of volumes entitled The International Jew. These books were sent free to every library in America and were very widely distributed. The city, modern music, new government programs, and whatever it was, he blamed on the Jews.
19: If there's one thing you can say about Henry Ford, yes, he was definitely an anti-Semite. But I don't think he was in any way a Nazi, as he was accused at the time. What he was very much a pacifist. He thought that there was absolutely no reason for the United States to get involved in a war. Lindbergh, the other member, also misunderstood. They called him a Nazi, and he wasn't. And he was less of a pacifist than Henry Ford was, because once the war began, both of these figures, ironically, both of them became very key figures in us defeating the Nazis in the end. World War II became really a contest of mass production and of horsepower, of weapons mounted on wings and wheels. It was a mechanized war.
3: We must be the great arsenal of democracy.
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18: And we return to Our American Stories and A.J. Bame sharing the story of how America geared up for World War II. When we last left off, we learned what America was like before the war. Simply put, we weren't only unprepared, but we didn't want war. Chief among those voices were Henry Ford and Charles Lindbergh. A great irony of the story considering what happens next. Here again is A.J. Baim.
19: In World War I, you began to see horses replaced with motor vehicles. You began to see airplanes flying. But for the most part, it was still guys with guns in trenches in the mud, duking it out. The more soldiers you could send to the front lines, the better off you were. By the time World War II started, Hitler had already revolutionized the whole program. I'm going to give you a quote. This is Britain's spymaster, William Stevenson. His code name was Intrepid. He confided in Franklin Roosevelt before the United States had joined the war. He said, quote, "The Führer is not just a lunatic. He's an evil genius. The weapons in his armory are like nothing in history. His propaganda is sophisticated. He has torn up the military textbooks and written his own." And I think the easiest way to really put that in perspective, how do we really understand what that meant? I think what it meant was Hitler had come out of World War I. He was wounded in that war. And when he rose to power, full of vitriol, he understood the idea of Henry Ford, what Henry Ford had successfully done on assembly lines in America. What does that mean? It doesn't mean just, wow, the Model T is incredible. The genius of Henry Ford wasn't the Model T. It was the factory that could build the Model T in massive numbers. That is what Hitler realized could revolutionize warfare in the future. It was the factory. It was the mechanical object that the factory could build. That's what was going to win wars in the future. Before everybody else is thinking about these things, and the United States is mired in the Great Depression, thinking that there's no way that any of this is going to involve them, Hitler was making all that happen. And what that meant was trucks, tanks, and airplanes. And the moment he released all of that over Poland, this idea of blitzkrieg, which meant ground forces, weapons in the air, all coordinated to deliver instant and sudden mass attack, he was thought of as invincible. You have to put yourself in the shoes of Americans at the time. What a shocker this was. The idea that airplanes could be so sophisticated, the screaming sound of the dive bombers, the detonation of the bombs, this just terrified people. And that terror itself was a weapon in war.
22: Here's Arthur L. Herman, courtesy of the National World War II Museum, with more.
0: What I want you to do is to put yourself in the Oval Office in May of 1940. You're the President of the United States, and your military advisors have told you, and your own guts, your own instincts told you, that your country is going to be at war, and it's going to be a war unlike anything the United States has ever fought before, of something which your own military advisors themselves admit that they're totally unprepared for. And you know that's true. You know, for example, sitting there in the Oval Office, that right now you, the United States, has the 18th largest army in the world. 18th, just ahead of Holland. Argentina has a bigger army than you do. Hungary has a bigger army than you do. You've got an Air Force which consists of about 1,500 machines. And I use that word machines because that's what they are. We're talking about if you throw together all of the fighters, obsolete trainers, biplanes, and so on, you come up with a force of about 1,500 aircraft. Now, 1,500 aircraft, that's what the German Luftwaffe is flying every day. You've got a situation in which you have no defense industry. It was all dismantled after World War I, hounded out of business by congressional investigations into what were called the merchants of death, Colt and Remington and General Electric and Sperry and these other companies, DuPont. And so they just got out. They said, oh, we're not going to get involved in this business anymore. The contracts aren't worth this to us. DuPont, which had been the largest manufacturer of gunpowder in the world in 1918, by 1940, it shrunk to 2% of its revenues. No defense industry. The Army's Chief of Staff, General George Marshall, has said to you, Mr. President, if Adolf Hitler lands 5 divisions on the Atlantic coast, there's nothing we can do to stop him. He can go from here to the Rockies. War's coming. You have not prepared. You have nothing. What do you do?
19: It was a pretty dismal Christmas in 1940 for a lot of Americans because war was on our doorstep. There was a lot of uncertainty. 4 days after, on December 29th, 1940, Roosevelt gave a speech. The largest radio audience in all of history gathered to hear this speech. And why? Because the big question on everyone's mind all over the world was, will the United States get involved in this war? Because that meant, basically, would there be any contest? Was Nazi Germany going to roll all over Europe uncontested and turn the entire continent into Nazified Germany, which is what most Americans believed was going to happen? All the world wanted to know, what was FDR going to do? Was he prepared to stand up to Hitler? And if he was going to stand up to Hitler, how was he going to do it? And so on December 29th, 1940, a few minutes before 9 p.m., he wheeled himself in his wheelchair into the diplomatic reception room on the first floor of the White House. He was wearing his favorite Harvard tie and a gray wool suit. There was all this recording equipment, and off he goes, and he gives this speech that pretty much changes the world.
3: This is not a fireside chat on war.
1: This is a talk on national security. Because the nub of the whole purpose of your president is to keep you now and your children later and your grandchildren much later out of a last-ditch war for the preservation of American independence. Never before, since Jamestown and Plymouth Rock, has our American civilization been in such danger as now. The Nazi masters of Germany have made it clear that they intend not only to dominate all life and thought in their own country, but also to enslave the whole of Europe, and then to use the resources of Europe to dominate the rest of the world.
19: He begins to unravel for American people the way that the United States could step up against Hitler, to stand up to Hitler, whether that meant joining the war or not.
3: The course that I advocate involves the least risk now and the greatest hope for world peace. The people of Europe who are defending themselves do not ask us to do their fighting. They ask us for the implements of war, planes, the tanks, the guns, which will enable them to fight for their liberty and for our security.
19: If the United States, a democratic nation, could put together our government, our military, and our free enterprise into one fighting force, nobody could stop us.
3: I want to make it clear that it is the purpose of the nation to build now with all possible speed every machine, every arsenal, every factory that we need to manufacture our defense material. We have the men, the skill, the wealth, and above all, the will. So I appeal to the owners of plants, to the managers, to the workers, to our own government employees, to put every ounce of effort into producing these munitions swiftly and without stint. We must be the great arsenal of democracy.
19: The arsenal of democracy could supply the guns, the tanks, the ships, the airplanes to our allies who were fighting Germany and losing. And ultimately, if we got involved in the war, we would be prepared to win.
18: When we come back, more of this remarkable story, the Arsenal of Democracy story, here on Our American Stories.
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18: And we return to Our American Stories and the story of the making of, as Roosevelt coined it, the Great Arsenal of Democracy. When we last

0: was working against all of his instincts, leaving this as a bottoms-up voluntary system that used the creative energies and drives of the free market system instead of trying to do a top-down, directed command war economy. There were, in Roosevelt's camp, advisors who very much thought that the Soviet model would be the way to go in terms of mobilizing for war.
1: In America, it was different. This took a lot of convincing because it was really not in a lot of Americans' best interest. Alfred Sloan, who was the head of General Motors, he didn't want to set aside building Chevrolets and Buicks and Oldsmobiles and Cadillacs to start making tanks. So how do you get everybody on board?
0: Well, if you're Franklin Roosevelt, what you do is you pick up the phone and you call your chief fundraiser, Bernard Baruch. And Baruch says to him, the man you need to call is Big Bill Knutson, president of General Motors. Now, Bill Knutson was a Motor City legend. He was a man who had, together with Henry Ford, really invented the modern automotive assembly line production.
1: One guy turns the screw, but he doesn't put the bolt on. The next guy puts the bolt on. Every single person had a highly specific job. And the idea was you could create a factory that used human labor and turn it into a giant machine. A factory could function like a clock, right on time and highly specific, and it would function to spit out the product you were trying to make, each one exactly like the one before and the one after. And by doing so, you could create a massive number at a very low price.
0: But Knutson had also taken that a step farther and had created what was called flexible mass production. That in other words, whatever you were creating, whether you were talking about cars or planes or refrigerators or anything, that you could introduce changes and modifications and improvements without having to shut down the assembly line to retool, reassembling the assembly line in order to produce the new product. This is the big stumbling block. You know, you can make Model Ts from here to doomsday, but to make a different kind of car, well, that was a whole different set of problems. Knutson solved that. In fact, it's Bill Knutson who introduced Detroit's annual model changes, all owed to him.
1: When this idea of Fordism and also, you know, the Industrial Revolution, when all of that could be applied to warfare, the sky was the limit.
0: So Roosevelt makes the call to Detroit. Knutson, can you come to Washington and help me do this? Knutson hangs up the phone, immediately quits as president of General Motors. He'd just taken the job 3 years earlier. Now, this was a move which shocked his family. And the family meeting was stormy because they said to him, what are you doing? You're a Republican. This is a Democrat. This is Franklin Roosevelt, for God's sake. He's the man who has excoriated you in big corporations like General Motors. He's blamed you for the Depression. He's blamed you for our inability to get out of the Depression. And now you're going to Washington to go work for him. Why are you doing this? Bill Knutson was born in Denmark, came to this country as a Danish immigrant, worked his way up from the shop floor. And he said to them, he said, I owe this country everything. And when my president calls, I go. So he goes to Washington, looks at the situation. He realizes they don't have a clue. And so he says to Roosevelt, look, let's do this. Let me call my friends. He said, if you give me 18 months, my friends and I will find a way to gear up this country for war production without changing anything in the overall function of the economy. And you're going to have more planes and tanks and ships you can even imagine.
1: It was really about debt spending. This idea that at a time of an emergency, a government can just create money like ghost dollars from scratch and begin spending in it, even though it doesn't really exist. That was a way to do it. And so the federal government started issuing contracts, billions of dollars, to companies to start building weapons of war. And this put the country in amazing amounts of debt, but it didn't matter because once those factories started churning and the economy started roaring, the country would be able to pay itself back later. How were the contracts negotiated? It came down to this. The Secretary of War, Henry Stimson, said famously, if you don't pay companies in a democratic nation to work, they won't work. And he was right. all of these companies in a democratic nation, in a capitalist country, had to be able to make money doing it. So it became a standard government contract that the government would pay a company what it cost that company to build a product of war plus an 8% profit. It was called Liberty plus 8%. And that motivated companies to sign these contracts and get on board. That was the basic idea. And ultimately, it was a really rough start, but it worked.

0: One of the first things he does in the process, he makes a call in the summer of 1940 to his pal, K.T. Keller at Chrysler, President Chrysler. He says, K.T., can you make tanks?
1: Roosevelt military leadership realized right away that we had to build tanks, and nobody should have better tanks than the United States of America because they were motorized vehicles and we had the American auto industry. And so Ford did a lot to build tank engines. Believe it or not, Cadillac, the classic great American car, the most luxurious American car, did all kinds of work in tank production. Cadillac tanks, believe it or not. But the company that probably did the most for tank work, I think, was Chrysler. K.T. Keller, chief executive of Chrysler, gets this phone call. Can you build this tank?
0: And K.T. said, well, I don't know what a tank looks like. But show me one and I'll tell you whether I can make it or not.
1: And he goes down to Rockford, Illinois.
0: And they put him into a tank, one of those old Lee tanks. And they drive him around out there with his chief engineer, Ed Hunt. And they step out and they said, yeah, we can make these. How many do you need? So they went to work. But in the process, and Bill Knutson knew this was going to happen, when you got people who were experts in mass production and who understood how to make changes and modifications, the first things they noticed was that these kinds of tanks had all kinds of design flaws and problems. For example, the fact that the Lee tanks was all riveted armor. And said, why do you have rivets? Why don't you weld them? And the Army says, no, it won't work. We use the rivets because the welding's not strong enough. It won't hold together under fire. Trust me, rivets is the way to go. And Bill Knutson says, I don't believe that. So he went out to Detroit, got some guys who he knew understood real industrial welding, and welded together two giant slabs of iron, flew it back, showed it to the Army and said, there, try and pull that apart. And of course, what they discovered was that the welding not only made it easier and faster to produce the tanks, but it also made them safer. When shells hit riveted armor, those rivets would shake loose and you get flying pieces of metal flying around inside the tank that were killing and injuring crewmen. And that's why, while the first models of the Lee tank were all riveted, why tanks like Sherman's are all welded.
1: That one factory, Chrysler, built more tanks than all of Nazi Germany did in the entire war.
0: Engineers love a challenge. If you say to them, you're going to make something you've never made before, and I'll bet you can't do it, by and large, it's hard for an engineer not to resist a chance to try to give it a shot, to make things, as I say, they've never made before. For example, one was a company that made jukeboxes in Chicago, ran by a guy by the name of Mike Rockola, good regional jukebox maker. And then when the war came and the opportunity came to get contracts to make M1 carbines, they'd never made a carbine in their lives. They never fired a carbine in their lives here. But here was a challenge. And of course, what happens is, after the war, these companies then came back and applied the lessons they had learned to streamlining and making more efficient their own production. This is what happens with Rockola. In fact, the Rockola machines become so ubiquitous that they become forever identified with the new pop music that's played, which is why it's called rock and roll. Did you know that?
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2: And we return to Our American Stories in the final portion of the story of the making of the Arsenal of Democracy. Telling it is A.J. Baim and Arthur L. Herman. Let's pick up where we last left off.
1: So all the way leading up to war, Henry Ford is the loudest anti-war activist and the loudest anti-FDR activist. And he has his only son, Edsel Ford, who is pro-FDR and wants to support the war effort. There's this sort of Shakespearean saga. Edsel Ford is very ill, dying of cancer. And what the Fords concoct after Pearl Harbor, even Henry Ford, the loudest anti-war activist, the loudest anti-FDR activist in the country, even after Pearl Harbor, he says, you know what? We're in this war. There's nothing we can do about it. I'm okay. Let's pitch in. Let's use our factories to win the war, which is what happens. You can't make this up. Edsel Ford, along with his right-hand man, cast iron Charlie Sorensen, who had been pivotal in the original founding, the original Ford assembly lines. And Charles Sorensen, Charlie, is now an old man, and he and Edsel Ford have this idea. The weapon that the Allies need the most is the bomber aircraft, the heavy bomber, the four-engine bomber, the airplane that can deliver huge payloads over a target. In this new age where you have scientific mechanisms like radar and bomb sites, the bomber is the weapon that's going to change the war and defeat the enemy. So Edsel has this idea to build the largest factory, airplane factory in the world, and build B-24 Liberator bomber at a rate of 1 per hour. And if they could do this, If they could build a factory using the Ford genius and Fordism at a rate of 1 per hour, there's no way the United States and the Allies can lose. Because with that number of bombers that we can unleash over our enemies, that's it. Game over. We will win. It's called Willow Run.
0: This is the story of Willow Run, one of the Ford farms that virtually overnight became the largest aircraft plant that had ever been built. Thousands of skilled workers were employed, pouring 100,000 yards of concrete, erecting 38,000 tons of structural steel, setting 10 million bricks, fitting miles of piping, and running more miles of electric cable to operate the thousands of machines that were to be installed in this truly giant structure.
1: You have to understand, at the time,
3: Grumman, Lockheed, Boeing, we all associate that, Martin, all associate them with the military-industrial complex as producers of military aircraft. But that's not how they all got started. That was part of their business. They were, all of them in the 20s and 30s, producing civilian aircraft, civilian airliners. And for the military, they never thought of them as being real innovators in terms of design and elements. I mean, they'd ask them to build a plane, you know, make us 50 of these things, and these companies would obligingly comply.
1: No airplane had ever been really mass produced. It had never really happened. And certainly not an airplane that could travel 2,850 miles, an airplane that had four Pratt and Whitney engines totaling 4,800 horsepower that could carry 8,000 pounds of bombs. Nothing like this had ever been mass produced. Everybody said it couldn't be done, and so they set out to build it. Now, when Ford sends their engineers and all their guys out to this tiny consolidated factory in San Diego, believe it or not, there were hundreds of artists that Ford sent out because there were no blueprints for the parts. They're stunned. There's no blueprints. The thing has 60 miles of wire, and the wiring in each airplane was different. The artists literally had to reduce the airplane down to its little tiny parts and draw them so that production engineers could figure out how to build these thousands and thousands of parts that would go into each one of these bombers, just as if they were Model Ts. So each bomber would be made of these parts that could be replaced like spare parts. When they got shut up in combat, there would be spare parts for them because they would be produced one just like the one before that. And it was very dramatic, and it definitely felt to all of them like literally the world was at stake. If they didn't figure this out, we would all be speaking German.
3: Every single plane that American pilots flew in that war, except one, were all pre-war designs. All pre-war, just waiting for somebody to turn to them and sort of start producing it, because we're going to need them in the numbers that you'll be able to produce for us. And that's also why planes built by the Americans were so good, and why they progressively became better and better as the war went on, because they were all designed by commercial companies who understood design problems of all kinds. That's also one reason why tank for tank, American tanks, sorry about this, were so inferior to Axis tanks, particularly German tanks, because almost all of the armored vehicles the American Army used in World War II were designed by the Army Board of Ordnance. It never occurred to them to go to a company like Chrysler or to go to a company like Ford or Studebaker and say, well, how would you design a tank?
1: The B-24 Liberator is still, to this day, the most mass-produced American military aircraft of all time. You also have to imagine this, the guy who was behind the building of Willow Run, Henry Ford's son, Edsel Ford, was dying of cancer. And he just, you know, his last remaining wish was to see that this factory would be completed and that we would win the war. There's this very dramatic scene when one day all of these people come to the factory and they see the flag at half mast when they get there, and they realize that their leader, Edsel Ford, had succumbed to cancer and he had died. You just have to picture what it was like. I get goosebumps and the hair stands up on the back of my neck every time I think about it. All these people who worked at that factory describe this moment when it was announced that Edsel Ford had died, the largest airplane and factory in the world. All of a sudden, all the machines shut off. All the clanging and banging. Think about how loud it was in there. All of it just stopped. and there was a moment of silence. And in that moment of silence in this gigantic factory, an Irishman, a tenor, began to sing Amazing Grace. And it echoed throughout the factory. It's just this moment that I just felt was so special. It's that moment where, you know, when you write these books, you don't want people to just understand what happened. You want them to understand why it happened. But perhaps more importantly, you want to feel what it felt like to be in this place and this time. And that was the moment where that really comes home.
3: In the course of the war, at General Motors alone, 189 business executives, senior executives, died on the job. Died of the job of heart attacks, died simply wearing themselves out from the kind of work stress environment in which they found themselves in trying to meet those wartime goals and trying to achieve those kinds of goals. This was a war of sacrifice, not just sacrifice on the battlefield, but also enormous sacrifices at home.
1: In 1940, FDR coined the term the Arsenal of Democracy, and the idea was, again, if you can join American military, free enterprise, and government into one fighting force, nobody could stop the United States of America. We would become undefeatable. And in fact, the whole theory proved true.
3: By the time bombs do drop at Pearl Harbor, our wartime production was already approaching that of Nazi Germany. By the end of 1942, the United States is producing more war material than all of the Axis put together. Ford Motor Company will produce more war material than fascist Italy did during the entire war. And by the end of 1943, the United States is producing more material than Great Britain, Nazi Germany, and Imperial Japan combined. 300,000 planes, 2.5 million machine guns, 90,000 tanks, 2.5 million trucks, 41 billion rounds of ammunition. By 1944, the United States was producing 8 aircraft carriers a month. The fact of the matter is that none of this war production effort could have come together without the leadership. Leadership, first of all, of Bill Knudsen, the Motor City legend, who, when he picked up the phone and said, "Can you make us aircraft engines?" You didn't say no to Bill Knudsen. And then finally, leadership from the business leaders who were taking enormous chances. You have to remember, converting over your plant from producing refrigerators to machine guns, well, you don't sell a lot of machine guns to your refrigerator customers. If war didn't come, or if we lost the war, the resources that you would have lost in producing for the ordinary civilian economy, for your normal profits, for the normal course of your business would be lost forever. It was also, too, a war of dedication. Of dedication at home, for those working on the assembly lines, for those who planned out those assembly lines, and who took on the challenge that Bill Knudsen had given them, and who had said, "I know you've never made this before, but we desperately need it." And those men coming back and saying, "Yeah, Bill, I think we can. I think we can do it." And they did.
2: And a special thanks to A.J. Baim, author of The Arsenal of Democracy. Also a special thanks to Arthur L. Herman. The story of America's great arsenal of democracy here on Our American Stories.
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29: Breaking news this hour from townhall.com. I'm Michael Harrington. Possibly a deal to end the Iran war. Pakistan, the mediating country, says an agreement is close. President Trump asserts it could be signed maybe today. Iran is making positive statements. Wisconsin Senator Ron Johnson, the Republican, says he's conducted an investigation that demonstrates there was a massive FDA and CDC cover-up regarding the safety of COVID vaccines for kids.
30: So the reason they need sophisticated algorithms is because, in general, you're looking for small signals and a bunch of data. On average, since VAERS began, they report about 280 deaths per year associated with some kind of vaccine, anaphylactic shock or whatever. So they have to have sophisticated algorithms. Is there something else going on here? Well, with the advent of the COVID injections, we went from an average of 280 deaths per year reported, 21,000 deaths were reported on VAERS associated with the COVID injection. Now, I didn't need a sophisticated algorithm to say that's the safety signals screaming at you.
29: He spoke to the Salem Radio Network. Tennessee Republican Senator Marsha Blackburn says she's proposing a new bill similar to the Save America Act, incentivizing states to try and clear up the voter rolls.
31: Checking 26 states check those voter rolls against that system, and they remove people that are not allowed to vote. We want every state to do that. So incentivizing and giving them a plus up on their grants that they use for election security is the way we will do that.
29: She was also a guest on the Salem Radio Network. China says it firmly opposes the U.S. adding several prominent Chinese companies to its list of military-linked businesses. The Pentagon, including BYD, Alibaba, and Baidu, to the list of firms that it deems to have ties with the Chinese army, preventing them from landing U.S. defense contracts. The Chinese say that's not fair. More on these stories at townhall.com.
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29: A Ukrainian drone attack has killed one person and injured three in Russia's Krasnodar region. The attack is part of Kiev's ongoing strikes on military and energy targets deep inside of Russia. Drone debris sparked a fire at a sea terminal, damaging the Black Sea export hub. Ukraine's general staff has not commented on the Krasnodar strike today, but mentioned hitting an oil station in Russia's Volgograd region. Ukrainian President Volodymyr Zelensky says Ukrainian missiles had struck military and energy sites in Russian territory. Nara Organics is recalling its organic baby food formula at Target stores and online due to a multi-state outbreak of infant botulism. Federal authorities report three babies have become ill in California, Pennsylvania, and Washington in April and May after consuming some formula. Infant botulism is a rare but serious disease caused by bacteria that produce toxins in the gut. News and analysis at townhall.com. A former member of the NBC Today Show team has passed away.
0: His family says longtime NBC Today Show movie critic Gene Shalit has died. He was 100. Shalit was known for his puffy hair, oversized handlebar mustache, and he loved puns. He started out on the Today Show in 1970 and left in 2010. Longtime producer Guy Ludwig says Gene Shalit amused you. He enlightened and amused whatever subject he was on. His family said Gene Shalit passed away peacefully after 100 years of an amazing life. I'm Ed Donahue.
29: Today is Sunday, June the 14th. It's the 165th day of 2026. This is Flag Day. On this date in history, 1775, the Continental Army was created by the Second Continental Congress. And on this date in 1777, the Congress approved the design of the first Stars and Stripes American flag. More on these stories at townhall.com.
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14: 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Before we get in the program, Holly, it's time for this week's joke of the week.
1: All right. So what did the romaine say to the arugula after a long day?
14: Is this a relationship situation?
1: It's just like friends, maybe.
14: Oh, okay. A friend. Okay. Yeah. Acquaintances.
1: Acquaintances.
14: What? I have no idea. What did the romaine lettuce say to the arugula?
1: Let us go home.
14: Ah.
1: I came up with that joke myself.
14: Okay.
1: Yeah. Maybe I've heard some variant, but that was something I wrote myself. All right. 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
14: So there's going to be a number of problems that your plants and your vegetable garden may experience this year. Now, we're not going to specifically target here. So how do you get rid of flea beetle or Japanese beetle or snails or slugs or anything like that? We're going to give you the general, here's your starting point, and you can do your research from there. So one thing in which your plants may experience or show to you is yellowing of their leaves. Now, this can be a result of several factors, including nutrient deficiency, overwatering, or even underwatering. These all give the sign of the plant turning yellow in some form or fashion. We're not talking about yellowing as in the lower leaves of your garlic start to die away, or your potato plants after 90 days begin to turn yellow, because that is the time of harvesting. We're talking about it's the pepper plants or the tomato plant is doing great and it's producing fruit, and all of a sudden you start seeing yellowing. This could be one of those signs of nutrient deficiency or overwatering, or it may lead into a fungal issue as well.
1: Right. And the nutrient deficiency typically is nitrogen.
14: Right.
1: Yeah.
14: Wilting is another one.
1: So this is caused by underwatering, overwatering, root rot, or extreme temperature fluctuations. So something to look for and to consider is something like an irrigation system will help keep the watering consistent.
14: Dripworks.com has a good choice and selection. Also, with root rot, you may not notice this, and it may not be as prevalent in in-ground or raised bed, but in containers. This is where you're going to see a high probability of root rot. You can extract the plant out of that container. Let's say it may be in too small of a container, but you can remove it. And if the roots are gray, black, mushy, or smell like rot, that's a good indication you got root rot, and there's not a really good reversal of that. You let the plant dry out as best as possible, and there are some times where that plant will come back. But like for rosemary is very sensitive and vulnerable to root rot, and usually it's a death sentence on that.
1: Right. So let's talk about leggy growth. Now, this might not be a thing that is happening to anybody right now because we're past seed starting times, but this is when the plants become tall and spindly with sparse foliage. It's often a sign of insufficient light. If you are still shopping for plants and you see leggy looking plants that have very tall and spindly and just have much foliage at the top and not throughout the plant, then don't buy those.
14: Right. I do want to retouch on the root rot. You can fix it. I misspoke. You carefully remove the plant from the pot, and this is what I'm referring to. Most of them are in pots. In this instant, wash off the old soil, trim off the mushy, dark, rotting, slimy roots with sterilized scissors, and then repot the plant in a container with good proper drainage and good soil, and that can take that plant out of that root rot system, assuming that the roots are not all completely gone.
1: Right. So then we have, so we talked about leggy growth.
14: Leaf spot,
1: discoloration, fungal or bacterial infections, pests, nutrient deficiencies can cause leaf spot or discoloration.
14: A little bit of everything.
1: Yeah, it can be a combination of everything. So you can identify the cause by examining the pattern and the color of the damage or look for the presence of
14: connect the dots of all
1: growth.
14: The.
1: So you kind of have to do a little.
14: Look, it's the Big Dipper.
1: Observation research in your own garden, and then go from there. I guess one discoloration that you might see is if you have like the dried leaves, and sometimes that can be from a chemical burn.
14: Uh-huh.
1: And that's not necessarily even you, it could be your neighbors.
14: A drift.
1: So if you see like where the leaves are kind of dry looking on the edges, I mean, obviously, if you're not watering your plants, that could be part of it. But if you are watering your plants, that could be a whole other issue.
14: And a lot of these are really directed around nutrient deficiency, which means if we start out with good soil, good compost, good material that we're planting in, the high probability of that being an issue, or it will greatly reduce the amount of problems your plants are going to have. They're healthier. They got what they need. They can fight off disease and bugs more efficiently than if you plant in just poor, crummy soil. And soil is an investment. It's not, you know, it's not something you should skimp on. Stunted growth, inadequate nutrients, insufficient light, or pests can lead to stunting of the growth. A lot of times when you're looking for pests, you can walk up to a plant and look at it visually and go, well, it doesn't look too bad. Get on your get down and look under the leaves. That's where these insects, eggs, flies, aphids, that's where they're going to go. They're going to go underneath that leaf, and that's where they're going to start and then work their way around the plant. So just because the plant looks good from above, start looking underneath it and then take action that is required in order to remove or respond to that situation.
1: Right. So then dropping leaves, these plants may drop leaves due to stress.
14: Heavy. That was a heavy leaf.
1: That was a very heavy leaf. You should be concerned about that. They may drop leaves.
14: The leaves are falling.
1: Due to stress from overwatering, underwatering, temperature fluctuations, or sudden changes in light levels. So, again, a lot of these issues can be solved by, we're not going to, you know, constantly tell you to get an irrigation system, but
14: Take the variables out.
1: Right, take the variables out. And, you know, I know here in Wisconsin where the home
14: flagship station is
1: where we live, and we've just had a varying spring where we're actually, I think, in a drought now.
14: Very little to almost no precipitation in the last 30 days.
1: So I'm glad we have an irrigation system.
14: Right.
1: Yeah, because of that reason.
14: Back to the leaf drop. Imagine if we were in a society where, oh, it's fall, we all have to wear our hard helmets because we could walk out and get hit in the head with leaves.
1: I would not. That would not be happening.
14: Imagine walking through the woods. Boom, boom, boom. Anyway.
1: That'd be kind of scary. I don't think people would walk through the woods as much.
14: I don't think we would think it was a weird thing because that would be something we'd always been used to.
1: That's true.
14: Pest infestation. That's what we've kind of referred to this, like aphids or spider mites or white flies can cause all kinds of problems. And due to what you have, the reaction to it varies and or a reaction at all. If you have a few aphids or a few white flies or a few spider mites, it may not be a knee-jerk reaction. I gotta take care of the problem right now. Otherwise, if you have a plant that you can't find the plant because of all of this that's over and encapsulating the plant, then you need to do something.
1: Right.
14: But you have to have a balance. And we can't just eradicate and exterminate all the bugs in the garden because that's not a good answer, because that's not a balanced ecosystem. So you want to approach each situation mindfully and not go, well, I've always been told or I've always heard, I got to get rid of the problem, because that's not always the situation. You got to evaluate what you got before you can figure out what the best means to go about or not do anything at all.
1: Right. So if you stay vigilant, you know, you look for the problems before they become a huge problem, and you do what you can to be kind of more proactive than reactive, such as, you know, making sure that you are, if you're not starting your own seeds, that you're buying healthy looking starts, irrigation system. Maybe if you've had issues in the past, say you had issue with a certain kind of pest, you got rid of that pest. You don't keep, if you had issues such as a blight or some sort of disease, you don't keep those, like last fall, say, make sure you don't keep those disease plants in your garden, things like that. So you can be proactive, and that will help you in the future.
14: Hang out with us when we return. Canning Safety.
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14: If you already are having those beetles flying around your yard, then BeetleGon is an organic water dispersible powder that can be sprayed directly on your edible plants. 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
11: Make sure the seal will adhere correctly from the lid to the jar. And we're talking about the metal with the rubber gasket. We're not talking about the reusable lids. We've never experienced those. We've never done those.
1: Right.
11: We've only done with the one-time and throw-away ones that go...
1: There's nothing wrong with using those reusable two-piece canning lids. You still use the metal ring.
11: Right.
1: But we're talking about the...
11: plastic ones with the rubber gasket that you replace the gasket but keep... Yeah.
1: That's up to you. So,
11: Would you recommend, if somebody's serious about canning, would you recommend them actually going out and investing in the proper pressure canner, the proper water bath canner, proper jars, rather than try to mosh podge this all together or trying to?
1: It depends. Like, if you say you want to do a lot of pressure canning, but you don't want to do a lot of hot water bath canning, you can use your pressure canner.
11: Right.
1: As a water bath. So, it really depends. I mean, you just don't close the lid as tight. You just put the lid on top. But
11: it's kind of like being a mechanic, if you're going to do a mechanic job, where you want to have all the sockets and all the wrenches, you don't want to try to play vice grips and crescent wrench and try to make things work where it's not really designed.
1: I would definitely recommend getting the proper pressure canner. If you want a water bath,
11: that's going to be an investment,
1: right? For sure, at least around $100. And then also getting the tools. There's a kit you can buy that has the funnel, the jar lifter, the magnet wand,
11: head space measure,
1: and those are about $10.
11: You can get them in green, blue, or red.
1: Yeah, I was at my local hardware store, getting a key made and picking up some flowers.
11: Which that's a story in itself, but we don't have time for that.
1: That is a story in itself. But anyway, and I wandered on the canning aisle because I wanted to see how much that kit was, retail price. So we are. Our flagship station is in Wisconsin, southeastern Wisconsin. So it's $10. You might be able to find it cheaper online. You might be able
11: yard
1: to find
11: sales.
1: It cheaper. Yeah, yard sales.
11: We're in yard sale season time.
1: But it might not be the kit altogether.
11: True.
1: Yeah.
11: Now, we've got like three to four funnels.
1: Oh, yeah. I got one sitting over here that's glass that I've never used.
11: Now, when we do canning, we have two funnels. We have about two of everything.
1: Right.
11: Multiple towels, multiple funnels, multiple spatulas. So it's not this, I got to go clean this so I can. It's just toss in the sink, grab the new one, keep moving.
1: Mm-hmm.
11: Because canning is a time-sensitive deal where it's not it's got to be moved quickly.
1: I would not recommend a glass funnel. I just have one.
11: Yeah, we found it in an antique store.
1: In my work office that I just keep like for funsies.
11: How many of you ever seen a glass canning funnel?
1: I don't know.
11: Yeah.
1: That's a good question.
11: GardenTalkRadio@gmail.com.
1: Yeah.
11: So another thing with the pressure canner, you want to get that serviced or at least looked at on a regular basis to make sure it's safe, that it doesn't have issues with the gaskets.
1: Right. So you may have to do a little bit more searching to find somebody to look at your pressure canner. Sometimes you can find, like, your local university extension, somebody can look at it. Or sometimes, like, hardware stores, the service desk people, somebody might be there that can check the gaskets. It's not always easy these days. I hope that, as people start to can more, it becomes a thing. Obviously, people are buying the canning supplies. If the hardware store had like a quarter of an aisle, if not more, of canning stuff.
11: Okay.
1: So they had jars, they had all the accessories, they had, I don't know, like cheesecloth type stuff, like straining stuff. So
11: filtering.
1: Yeah, filtering. I think they had some different, like, pickling mixes, stuff like that.
11: And whenever we can, we want to follow the recipe, what it says. We don't want to take shortcuts or add or omit things that we are not supposed to, as well as do it in a timely fashion, because if you linger, it can greatly affect the end result of what you're canning.
1: Right. And you want to make sure that you are planning ahead. So read your recipe ahead of time. Make sure you have whatever, everything you need, that you have it on hand. So if it says that you need bottled lemon juice or...
11: And that expires.
1: Right, and that expires. Or a certain type of vinegar. Make sure, it's usually white vinegar that you need, but just make sure that you have vinegar, you have enough vinegar, because I know, like, we buy the vinegar by the gallon, and we might think that we have an extra gallon somewhere, and then we don't, and then we have, like...
11: Get your case of Pomona Universal Pectin, so it's ready to go.
1: Yeah, and then also just even, like, sugar, spices, whatever you might need, you want to make sure that you have that on hand, and even jars and lids, that you have enough of those, and that if you have wide-mouth lids but not wide-mouth jars, or vice versa, that's not going to work out for you.
11: And the other thing you mentioned, recipe. Find the recipe that is safe, and how do we know that?
1: So you want to use... a smart resource. You want to make sure the recipes from within like the last 10 to 15 years, and you can use resources like Ball Canning, and then also your local University Extension, the National Center for Home Food Preservation. I'm trying to think.
11: Better Home and Garden.
1: Better Home and Gardens. There's a website called SB Canning, like Santa Barbara Canning, and she is a master canner. Oh, of Santa Barbara, and she posted a lot of recipes. I also have found ones from Taste of Home.
11: Okay.
1: Yeah. So.
11: So when it comes to safety of canning, it's not something you should. Don't be afraid of it, but follow the directions. And there's plenty of recipes and reputable sources online. You can go to our parent website, thewisconsinvegetablegardener.com, upper right corner. Type in canning what you grow. We have 46 in-depth. How-to canning videos from our kitchen, from pickled Swiss chard stems to tomato sauce and everything in between. Well, another thing in which we all need to do is keep the dirt out of our home, shed, barn, cabin, and we can do that with Skrusher, which is made in America.
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12: Now, as I've been predicting, thanks to the work of our president, it appears your interest rates are finally on the way down. How will that affect you? Well, I'm joined by Josh Barker with Josh Barker Real Estate.
19: Thanks for having me, Sean.
12: What do you think about the great news? 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
19: 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And as those rates go up, the value of homes goes down. So as we watch rates going down in the future, we could expect that the asset value of real estate is going to start to go up. So the question is, do you sell now or do you sell later? 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
12: All right. Thanks for keeping us up to date. 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That's Josh Barker, and then you can start packing.
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4: Rhonda Fleming Hayes is not only an author, but also an award-winning writer and photographer. She gardens in Minneapolis in an urban neighborhood surrounded by woods and water. The abundant plot is home to many bees, butterflies, birds, and beneficial insects. Welcome to the program.
5: Hi, thanks for having me.
3: Well, I appreciate you taking time out of your day, and I'm about to educate Holly and myself and all of our listeners. And we'd like to get a little background on our guest. How did you get into gardening? Was it something that you grew up with, or was it something you found later on in life that kind of guided you in the direction you currently are at?
5: Well, like lots of people, I learned following my grandmother around her garden. She gardened where we lived in Southern California. And she grew roses and all kinds of fruit and flowers. And I just kind of absorbed it from her, I guess. So, you know, I think she was doing things like foodscaping, even though she wouldn't have known that word. She was, you know, mixing her ornamentals and her edibles together and using microclimate, another word she wouldn't have known.
3: Right.
5: She was just kind of a real, she gardened instinctively, and she tried to pass a lot of that on to me. We didn't have a lot of time together. She died when I was 9, but I took it all to heart.
3: See,
5: and then I started gardening on my own in college.
3: Seeing what your grandmother grew, is there something, I know the climates are different, Minneapolis, California, is there something you saw her grow that you still cannot figure out how that woman made that thing grow?
5: Well, I think her roses. She just had gorgeous roses. And, you know, I'm a so-so rose grower. I can remember all the ones she had. I remember the names of them. And they were just gorgeous. You know, they really impressed me as a child.
3: It's like whenever our grandparents cooked, there's something they did that we just can't get it to taste. There's some kind of love they put into it that we've never figured out.
5: I think it's one of those you had to be there things.
4: All right. So what is something you learned recently that you can't believe you didn't know sooner? And you were just like, I probably should have learned this years ago.
5: Well, I don't know if it has completely to do with gardening and writing about gardening, but it does apply in some ways. I'd say later in life, I learned that if you want something, whether it's a job or something like that, you should just ask, because the worst thing somebody can say is no, but usually people say yes. So kind of like with writing my books, I incorporate lots of other gardeners in my books. And if I didn't ask them, they wouldn't be in there.
3: Well, and we've talked about that on the program, talking about, you know, garden tools you may need. Just ask somebody that you go to church with, you're a group, you're a friend with, your neighbor. People's got stuff they want to get rid of, and all you got to do is ask, because they're like, oh, yeah, you want that too? Well, we'll take that as well.
5: Yeah, anytime. Just ask.
4: All right, that's very helpful advice, and I totally agree.
3: Reduce, reuse, recycle.
4: And, you know, you never know. You never, never know what people are willing to do or want to help you out or whatever.
3: As much as we see on the news, there's a majority of us in society that are really good people. It just emphasizes the bad people we see on TV.
5: Oh, yeah. I think people want to help each other. Yeah. And gardeners are the best at that.

0: Oh, absolutely. So let's switch gears here and talk about your new book, Garden for Life, Strategies for Easier, Greener, and More Joyful Gardening as We Age. If you could tell us and our listeners kind of what your book's about and what would encourage them to pick up a copy and look into it.
1: Well, the way the book came about was, you know, as a garden writer, I meet so many inspiring gardeners and their beautiful gardens. And, you know, in the book, I have people that are in their 60s, 70s, 80s. One lady just turned 90, and they have beautiful gardens. And it's almost, like they found the fountain of youth, but it's actually the garden. Part of the book is that I want to encourage people to continue to reap the benefits of gardening, to not give it up because of an ache or pain. Because it's just so good for you. It's been described as like a full mind-body workout. But at the same time as, you know, I'm talking to these gardeners, I also kind of hearing amongst my gardening circle and on the socials, people saying that they've built this beautiful garden, and now as they grow older, they can't take care of it the same way, and they're starting to feel guilty about it or overwhelmed or sad. And so I thought, you know, there's a book there. So I wanted to address, like, the challenges and the joys of gardening as you grow older. And, you know, give people ideas, inspiration for that.
2: Well, what are some tips that you can offer, maybe that's in the book or you've learned yourself about gardening as you age in the garden so it's smarter, not harder, and maybe safer as well?
1: I encourage people to evaluate their gardens, especially their pathways and their walking surfaces to make sure there are no trip hazards. Because as you grow older, I mean, no matter how fit we are, you guys are young, but, I've noticed it more and more recently. My balance, is not as great as it used to be. And so, you know, just tripping one time and having a bad fall, that can take you out for an entire gardening season, and you definitely don't want that. So, yeah, make sure that all your garden infrastructure is safe. But as far as tips, oh, gosh, there's so many. It's like hard to just – well, first of all, I guess the way I'd say it is raise it all up. Start as you're growing older, start switching to more raised beds, more large, lightweight containers. All of that brings, you know, the experience of gardening up close and personal. You can see things better and smell things better, but it's so easy to work when it's up above the ground and you're not crawling around on your hands and knees anymore. And I think with vegetable gardening, I say grow up, go vertical anytime you can. If you go outside here and you look at my kitchen garden, it's trellises, it's teepees, it's, you know, all kinds of vertical structures so that I don't have to bend over to harvest or weed or anything like that. Yeah. Those are some tips.
2: I would offer, you know, take your time. It doesn't have to always get done today. Now, I grew up in an agricultural environment where things had to get done in a timely fashion because it was market, it was harvest. That was it. But as I, you know, in the backyard garden, you can do a little bit, do it often, but you don't have to do it all at once.
1: Yeah, I advise people to, as they get older, to break up their tasks, their chores, into kind of doable chunks, you know, and to not feel like you have to get something done all in one day. And then there's another great tip that I borrowed from another garden writer. Her name's Toni Gattoni. She has something she calls the 20-20-20 rule or the 30-30-30 rule. Oh, gosh, I can't remember now. But the whole gist of that is that you do one thing for so many minutes and then you switch your tasks. And that way you're not overburdening any one part of your body, because your body is the most important part of gardening. And it's the same thing with tools. You want to make sure that, you know, you're using tools that are ergonomic, that fit you, your individual shape and size, so that you're not straining any of your muscles. Like with trowels, you want something that puts your hand in a neutral position. so that you avoid wrist strain or repetitive injury.
2: And with that multiple 20, 20, 20, 30, we've had it on the show, and I know what you're talking about. It also is a rest on the mind. Like, you're like, got to get this bed done. Oh, I'm going to take a break from this. I'll go do some pruning over here, because that'll relax me a little bit, and then I can come back to this.
1: I try to you know, follow my own rules out there. I've been out of town promoting the book, and so I came back, and my kitchen garden is like, it's June 1st, and so I'm out there. And I'm trying to resist the urge to try to do everything mm-hmm. to get it finished for the season.
2: But that's our human mindset. We got to get it done, and it's got to get done yesterday.
1: Because we're supposed to, you know, people talk about working in the yard. We've got to change that to playing in the yard.
0: I absolutely agree. You have to make it fun and enjoyable, and not a job. And I also, you know, slow down. I think a lot of us, especially a lot of us younger people, we're so used to speeding through everything. Gotta get it done, gotta get it done. And it's like, be present. Be present where you are. You're growing.
2: Enjoy the moment and not look back on it. Yeah.
0: Yes, exactly. Especially us.
1: You know. That's a lot of what I've kind of tried to weave through the entire book. Take time to enjoy your garden. Just sit there and be and look at what you've done instead of thinking, oh, there's a weed over there. Stay in the moment.
0: Very, very helpful, and always a good reminder. So what are some of your ways to get pollinators into the garden and invite them in so that they stay there and are comfortable there and help pollinate your plants?
1: Oh, okay. You know what? I'm remembering 10 years ago when I wrote my pollinator book, I talked with you guys on your show. Do you remember that?
2: Yes. Yep.
1: A long time ago. I'm sure you don't remember everybody. But, the easy answer is to say use more native plants. But I think that unless you're a really skilled gardener, it's hard to keep a sequence of things with native plants, to keep a sequence of enough plants blooming to accommodate pollinators during the entire growing season. So I always advise, especially to beginning gardeners or, you know, any age gardener, to use lots of really simple, easy annuals to bridge that gap so that there's always something there for pollinators to forage on. There's things like, you know, just simple flowers that are so much fun and they're so colorful, like, you know, zinnias and sunflowers, salvia, things like that. Just easy flowers, but, you know, if you keep them blooming all summer long, I talk about how, you know, you need to be hospitable to pollinators. And it's like, you know, if the fridge is only open for 2 weeks, that doesn't work. You've got to think of your garden as the grocery store, and you have to have something available, you know, from spring to fall.
2: Absolutely. Well, Rhonda, we greatly appreciate the time, the information you've shared with Holly and myself, educating all of us to be better gardeners. How can people find more out about you? How can they get a hold of your book? Where do we go?
1: Oh, well, thank you. This has been fun. You can find me on Instagram under Rhonda Fleming Hayes. You can find my Substack where I write about what's going on in the garden and different events. That's the Garden Buzz, as in the bees. And then I'm also on Blue Sky. I don't know if a lot of people are on there yet, but it has a really active and engaged gardening section. And I'm also there as the Garden Buzz at Blue Sky. So that's a great place to look for.
2: All righty. Well,
1: and my books,
2: yes,
1: in
2: your
1: all
2: book.
1: The stores.
2: Absolutely. Well, Rhonda, thank you so much for your time and your information. We greatly appreciate very much on our end, and all of our listeners do as well.
1: Okay, well, thank you.
2: Absolutely. And when we return, it's going to be your garden questions and our garden answers.
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2: Now that the weather is starting to warm up, you will want to protect your garden from various beetles, weevils, borers, and include those Japanese beetles to that list.
0: And what better way to prevent these pests from destroying your garden than by controlling them while they are larvae? GrubGon is an easy-to-apply granule product that can spread on your turf successfully to control grub invaders. developed by Phylum Bioproducts from a naturally occurring bacteria. GrubGon is a non-chemical BT product that specifically targets only certain scarab pests, and it is safe to use around bees and other.
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2: 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Question came in from Georgia. I got a question about growing asparagus. Is it best to grow it in a container? I have heard that it can spread all over the place. Just to keep it confined if I grow it in a container. What are your thoughts? What is best? So you want to grow it in the ground, first of all, right. Asparagus. Asparagus, if grown in the ground, it can last over, 20 to 50 years.
0: Right, yeah. You don't want to grow it in a container. Would it even work in a container?
2: Well, if you can start it from a seed, which takes 5 years to get something to harvest. There's 1 year crowns, 2 year crowns, and I think that you may be able to find 3 year crowns. But anyway, 1 and 2 year are very common. You plant those, and you got to wait until about 2 years after you it takes about the fourth year really to get something. Mm-hmm. So by the time you feed it and let it grow up, it's going to basically kill itself, because as the plant grows, you're harvesting the asparagus, and then at a certain point you leave it alone and let it grow up, create large fronds with that will absorb the sunlight to feed the roots to make them roots ready to grow again next year. So it is a misconception that asparagus will just take over like raspberry plants. That's not the case. They will be very confined in a small area. They may expand 2 or 3 or 4 inches, but they're not going to tuber under the ground and then pop up over to the other side of the garden like a raspberry plants or creeping Charlie or something
0: right.
2: like that.
0: Right.
2: So no, find a spot that it's not going to be disturbed. Plant it, let it grow, and then within year four. By the time it's 4 years old, you'll have asparagus, and it'll be there. It will outlive you in most cases.
0: All right. I'm new to gardening. I have 3 raised beds. My question is eggplant and Brussels sprouts. Will these grow in a raised bed? Are they companions that can grow together? Do they need supports as well to vine on? I don't see any issue for growing those items, eggplant and Brussels sprouts, together. Brussels sprouts, one thing to keep in mind is when you are growing Brussels sprouts, they take a long time to grow.
2: And a lot of space.
0: So
2: they'll get as big around as a 55-gallon drum. So right. You're looking at 2.5, maybe 38 to 36 inches in diameter. Yeah. They are big old plants.
0: They do get big, and they kind of get like a little bit bushy, yeah. I guess. Yeah. You don't need to support them. They grow their own stalk, and then you do want to top them, if Joey wants to explain that.
2: At the time that you start seeing the Brussels develop in the conjunction of the stalk and the leaf limb, you want to take and cut off the top growth tip. It's not going to hurt the plant. You take 6 inches off the top, it'll stop the vertical growth and focus heavily on the sprout development. And that's usually, about 45 days following that, 60 days, you're going to start harvesting sprouts after that. But that is a way to increase. It's just like cutting the scape off of a hardneck garlic. You're putting the energy into the bulb development rather than continuing the growth of the plant or the seed production. So right. Companion planting, we've never followed a companion plant chart ever.
0: I wonder if they mean that they want to like interplant them between the Brussels sprouts, the eggplants. I would not do that because the Brussels sprouts will shade.
2: Right.
0: Yeah, will shade those eggplants out. So if you want to plant them like one side Brussels sprouts, the other side eggplants, you can certainly do that.
2: I'm sure there's some, you shouldn't do this. I don't see a problem with it, planting them together, but spacing them accordingly is best. I'm thinking of using micro clover, for pathways between my raised beds. I have wood chunks mulch right now. Can't stand walking on it. Because there's huge chunks of wood, and I'm afraid of tripping on them. If I was to use it, does it work? Does it choke out the weeds? Is it good for the pathways? We were talking to previous segment. If you didn't catch the third segment, Rhonda Fleming Hayes talking about as we get older, we got to be more careful and tripping hazards in
0: right.
2: the garden.
0: Right.
2: Here's perfect example.
0: So micro clover is widely used as a living mulch between raised beds. While effectively it does outcompete many broadleaf weeds, it creates a soft nitrogen fixing green carpet, and it's able. Things like aggressive perennial weeds and creeping grasses can still push through if the soil isn't prepped properly. So you want to pull the majority of the weeds that you can before you plant the clover, micro clover.
2: Right. There's still going to be some work involved in that in order to get it. But once you get it established and you get it the way you want, it's going to be a very, very nice situation to walk on rather than the chunky wood chunks mulch that you currently yeah. have.
0: So once you do have it established, yeah. it will choke out those weeds. So it does take time, but that does sound nice.
2: Yeah. Walk through the garden barefoot, form of what they call grounding. Isn't there scientific behind that?
0: Yes.
2: Connect yourself to the earth.
0: Yes.
2: So with that being said, we are out of time, and we thank you for yours. Miss any portion of the program today, would like to revisit it, our parent website, thewisconsinvegetablegardener.com. You can also find past shows there, segments of shows, as well as in-garden videos and questions and answers. Tune into the program next week, where we will be discussing some summer tomato maintenance for a better crop, as well as, yes, you can still plant at least these four crops right now, no matter where you're at in the country, for a harvest this year. Our guest is author Crystal Schmidt will be with us, and we'll answer your garden questions. So until next week, for
0: Holly Baird,
2: I'm Joy Baird, and we will see you in the garden.
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17: Breaking news this hour from townhall.com. I'm Michael Harrington. Another chance for peace in Iran. Pakistan, which has been negotiating between the U.S. and Iran, says that an agreement to end the war is closer than ever, and President Trump says it could be signed as early as today. Allegations of voter fraud in Los Angeles are shaping up as a major concern for conservatives nationwide. Here's correspondent Ken Lorman.
18: Videos from Skid Row show several homeless individuals claiming they were paid small amounts to vote for Mayor Karen Bass and Councilwoman Nithya Raman. The footage, now referred to the Justice Department, also follows reports of questionable voter registrations tied to shelters. Conservative critics say the claims point to potential abuse of the system and demand a full federal investigation to ensure election integrity and accountability. Ken Lorman reporting.
17: One high-level official has been kidnapped in Haiti.
19: Haiti's cabinet director of the defense ministry has been kidnapped by armed men. Local media reports that James Boyard was abducted Thursday in an area of Port-au-Prince that's considered relatively safe. About 70% of the capital is controlled by a powerful gang coalition the U.S. has designated as a foreign terrorist organization. Boyard, a highly respected security expert, was given the job of rebuilding Haiti's armed forces and also serves as inspector general of Haiti's police. It's not clear whether ransom has been requested. I'm Donna Water.
17: Legislation in two of the nation's most populous states could force 3D printers to come equipped with technology blocking them from making guns. A first-of-its-kind law limiting three-dimensional firearm printing recently passed in New York, a similar measure pending in California. Both would direct panels of experts to come up with technological standards to limit the printers. More on these stories at townhall.com.
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17: Voters in Switzerland have cast ballots on a proposal to cap the country's population at 10 million. Early results show Swiss voters are leaning against the plan, with nearly 54% rejecting it. The Swiss People's Party, known for its concern about illegal immigration, is behind the initiative. Critics argue it could harm sectors like healthcare and technology that rely on foreign labor. They also argue that it might be a good idea, but would be very hard to enforce. Final results expected before the day's end. Officials say a large tent collapsed during a Virginia church's 20th anniversary celebration this weekend, killing one person and injuring nearly two dozen others. A spokesman for Bedford County says heavy rain, lightning, and strong winds tore through Moneta on Friday as the Eastlake Community Church was holding its outdoor service. Officials say 11 people were taken to the hospital and just as many were treated for minor injuries on the scene. News and analysis at townhall.com. AI behemoth Anthropic has taken its latest artificial intelligence models, Fable 5 and Mythos 5, offline to comply with a directive from the Trump administration to prevent their use by foreign nationals.
1: The export controls mark the U.S. government's most significant steps to date to restrict access to the most advanced AI models. Anthropic released Fable widely this week. That model is a limited version of the even more advanced Mythos, to which the company has tightly limited access due to cybersecurity fears. In a statement, Anthropic said it disagrees with the government's handling of the matter, saying it received the directive from the U.S. government Friday afternoon, and it did not specify the national security concerns. Bernie Bennett, Washington.
17: Today is Sunday, June the 14th, and some notable people are celebrating a birthday today, including perhaps the most notable of all, the President of the United States. Donald Trump is 80 years old today. Actor J.R. Martinez turns 43. More on these stories at townhall.com.
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23: Good morning and welcome to The Flatline. I'm your host, Rick Hughes, and for the next few minutes, please stay with me. It won't be long, as Jack said, 30 minutes of motivation, inspiration, education, and always without manipulation, because we don't play games. We're not trying to con you. We're not going to ask you for money. We're not going to try to sell you anything. We're not going to ask you to join up, fess it up, give it up, nothing like that. What we're going to ask you to do is listen up. Listen as I try to verify and identify the plan of God for your life, and if it's possible, if I can do that, then you are free to orient and adjust to the plan if you'd like to do so. It's your life, your decision, you got one shot at it, so I'll do my best to give you the information, and you have to do your best to decide what you want to do with it. The Flotline Radio Show, FLOT, stands for Forward Line of Troops, and that's a military analogy for the main line of resistance used in the Army and the battlefield concept. As a Christian, a believer in the Lord Jesus Christ, you can have a main line of resistance in your soul, in the mentality of your soul, an invisible main line of resistance based on 10 unique problem-solving devices we try to share with you on this radio show. 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But this morning, for those of you that might be listening to our program, I'd like to welcome you to the show. I wish we had a way to gauge how many are actually listening to these various cities when we broadcast. But if you ever find time, if you ever can do this, let us know you're listening in what city you're calling from. You can do that by calling our toll-free number, 800-831-0718. And just leave a message. You know, this is Sally calling from Pittsburgh, or this is Bob calling from Dallas. Just tell me where you are and that you're listening, and we know that we're not wasting money in that radio market. Or you can email us. 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I realize some of you are longtime listeners and some maybe new listeners, so forgive me if I repeat a few things in my attempt to bring everybody up to speed and put us all on the same page. Last week I ended our show by asking you a simple question. So let me start off by asking you this question. Do you remember what I asked you? Do you remember what I said to you last week? Because I asked you to tell me how to be a good Christian. If you consider yourself to be a good Christian, should I copy your lifestyle? In the early 70s, I was invited to hold a revival at a local church and was giving an invitation for folks to come forward, you know, like an altar call. I was a young Christian, just barely into the ministry in those days. and I was inviting people that wanted to come forward and dedicate their life to Christ. One particular individual came and said he had dedicated and rededicated many times, but it never seemed to work because he always wound up doing the same sinful habits, same sinful things. So he asked me exactly how he was supposed to dedicate his life so he could overcome these sinful habits. Remember, I was a young evangelist at the time, and although I knew what it took for someone to be saved, absolutely, I did understand that, but I was confused about how to live the Christian life. The truth was that I did not know the answer to his question. I was sincere, but clueless to the mechanics of the Christian life. Was there a particular word that expressed victory over sin and failure? Could I have told him that he needed to surrender or that he needed to yield? And exactly how was that supposed to work? I remember years ago a tract someone gave me that supposedly told you what to do after you got saved. It was an acrostic by the word GROW, G-R-O-W. Go to God in prayer was the G. Read your Bible was the R. Obey God, that's the O. And the W stand for witness for Christ. When I thought about that, it occurred to me that these are things good Christians do, but that doesn't mean that's the way to become a good Christian. So they were not the answer I was searching for. There had to be something that I was missing. There had to be something more, and I was curious. I was hungry. The reason is so much of our Christian worship is just ritual without reality, and of course that is meaningless. So thank goodness, because of God's grace and my hunger, I was led to a pastor that actually knew the mechanics to the life I was seeking to live. His teaching made sense and was instructing me in exactly what I was looking for. And so I hope God will use my messages on this radio show to do exactly the same thing for you. If you're searching, if you're hungry, if you want to know the answer, what I have to do to be a good Christian. So let's go back to the question one more time. What should I do to be a good Christian? The first answer is found in Paul's writing in the book of Ephesians, chapter 5, verse 18, where we find these words, be filled with the Spirit. No one ever brought that up to me after I got saved. No one ever told me what that meant. No one ever mentioned that verse to me. But the simple truth is that we cannot execute the Christian spiritual life without the filling of the Holy Spirit. The Lord Jesus Christ let his disciples know that he was going to send the Holy Spirit to them for the purpose that they would be able to complete their particular mission. This is what he told them. Listen carefully. In John 14:16, Jesus said, and I will pray to the Father, and he will give you another helper. That obviously the Lord is going to leave, so he's going to send a helper for them. And he will abide with you forever. The Spirit of truth, whom the world cannot receive because it neither knows him nor sees him. But you will know him, for he will dwell with you and he will be in you. In John 14:26, but the Helper, the Holy Spirit, whom the Father will send in my name, and listen carefully now, he will teach you all things and bring to your remembrance all things that I said to you. So there was the ministry of the Holy Spirit instructing the disciples. And you may ask, why did he do that? What's he going to teach them all things? What does that mean? Don't forget, these are the guys that wrote the scriptures. These are the guys that recorded the events of the life of the Lord Jesus Christ so we could have it in writing and study it today. They needed this so they could write the scriptures. I mean, you and I are also indwelled and sealed by the same Holy Spirit at the moment of our salvation. When I got saved, that night that I accepted Christ as my Savior, no one told me that I was indwelled by the Holy Spirit. Listen to Ephesians 1:13. In him you also trusted, that's Christ, after you heard the word of truth, the gospel of your salvation, to whom, in whom also, having believed, here it comes now, listen, you were sealed with the Holy Spirit of promise, who is the guarantee of our inheritance until the redemption of the purchased possession to the praise of his glory. So you are sealed. The Holy Spirit is sealed. He seals us. That means we're God's possession. He owns us. I don't know if you ever remember how people used to do canning in the old days and put a seal on the jar and canned fruit, canned tomatoes, canned whatever, and it stayed fresh until you broke the seal. The Holy Spirit seals us until God calls us home. But I want you to understand there's a difference between the indwelling of the Holy Spirit and the filling of the Holy Spirit. Two different words, indwelling of the Holy Spirit and the sealing of the Holy Spirit. Actually, that's the same word. Let me put it to you this way. There's a difference between the indwelling and sealing of the Holy Spirit and the filling of the Holy Spirit. So there's the word I want you to understand, filling and sealing or indwelling. Here's what is not being taught today. Unfortunately, never, hardly ever is it taught in pulpits today, that sin quenches the Holy Spirit's ministry to us. So when we sin, we don't lose the indwelling or the sealing of the Holy Spirit, but we do cease to be filled with the Holy Spirit. Paul identified this battle that every Christian faces in Galatians 5:16 through 17. Here's what he wrote. I command you, walk in the Spirit, and then you will not fulfill the lust of the flesh. For the flesh lusteth against the Spirit, and lusteth mean wars, and the Spirit wars against the flesh, and these are contrary to one another so that you don't do the things that you wish you could do. That word flesh refers to your sinful nature. Unfortunately, it's Adam's unpleasant gift to us. In Romans 5:12, therefore, just as through one man, Adam, sin entered into the world and death through sin, and thus death has now spread to all men because all men have sinned. So now we all have a sinful nature. Now we all need to be born again if we want to have a relationship with God. But in regards to that sinful nature, the tricky part is this, that not all Christians have the same lust pattern. By that I mean some people lust for money, and they'll steal from you. Some people lust for alcohol or drugs, and it's been my unfortunate situation to have to bury a few friends that got hooked on alcohol or drugs, including family members. Some people lust for power. Some people lust for attention or approbation lust. And you know some people lust for sexual pleasure. The bad thing is the self-righteous Christian who thinks he's better than you since he doesn't lust for what you lust for. His lust may be power lust or approbation lust, whereas your pattern may be more immoral. So he assumes that he's just a better Christian than you because he doesn't fall for the things you fall for. Let me tell you that sin is sin, and sin comes in three different packages. Sins of the mind, what you think, sins of the tongue, what you say, and sins of the flesh, what you do overtly. When you or I, the Christian, when we commit a sin, we immediately break fellowship with God. We don't lose the indwelling of the Holy Spirit, but we break fellowship with God because why? Why do we break fellowship with God? Because the Bible tells us that the Holy Spirit is quenched and grieved when we sin. That means he is now under control of the carnal nature. If you commit a sin in your life, you get in under control of your flesh, under control of your sin nature. Let's say if you get jealous, jealousy is a sin, sin of the mind, fear is a sin of the mind, bitterness is a sin of the mind. So you get into one of these areas and immediately your flesh takes over. And that means you're now under control of that carnal nature. So listen, at any moment of any day, right now, 24/7, the very moment you're hearing me, I'm asking you which one's controlling your life. Are you controlled by your Holy Spirit? Or are you being controlled by your sin nature? Which one? You might not even realize you're being controlled by your sin nature because I'll tell you in a minute, sin can be easily sneaky. So this leads us to a question about how do we recover the filling of the Holy Spirit when we do sin? And what happens if I don't recover and stay under control of my sin nature? Recovery from sin is offered in 1 John 1:9. In the 10 problem-solving devices, my pastor used to call it rebound. It's problem-solving number one device on the flood line of your soul. 1 John 1:9 says, if we confess our sins, that's if, third-class condition, maybe you will, maybe you won't, but if we confess our sins, He, that's God, is faithful, He'll do it every time, and just, He doesn't compromise His righteousness, to cleanse us from all unrighteousness. So anytime you go to the Father and you admit your sin, Father, I just lied, Father, I just lusted, Father, I just got jealous, Father, I just got bitter, Father, whatever it is, He will cleanse you from it and forgive you from it. He's faithful and just to do it. But if you do not admit your sin, if you try to hide it or cover it up, you will wind up under divine discipline, which comes in three stages. It comes in the stage of warning discipline, where God gently lets you know you're out of line. It comes in the stage of intense discipline, where God has to take you behind the woodshed to straighten you out. And it can come as a form of dying discipline, when the Lord has to take you on home because you're wasting His time and your time. So let's talk about doing a right thing, but doing it in a wrong way. A right thing done in a wrong way is still wrong. Church attendance, prayer, giving, they're all right things. But in fact, if you do them with unconfessed sin in your life, then those things are being produced by the flesh, by the moral part of the flesh. And unfortunately, they will be rejected at the judgment seat of Christ, as seen in 1 Corinthians 3:11 through 15, where they're called wood, hay, and stubble. So if you committed a sin on your way to church, and you got an argument with your wife, got an argument with your kids. I've used this illustration before, but you're mad at each other and you come to church and you got on your Sunday, go to meeting clothes and you smile. Hallelujah, brother. Praise the Lord, brother. But you can't even look at your wife or your husband. You're so mad at them. Or maybe there's someone in the congregation that owes you money and won't pay you back and you're mad at them. You haven't forgiven them. And then maybe you get called on to lead in prayer. That prayer will go no higher than the ceiling because you did it in the energy of the flesh. Recovering from sin is the first thing the pastor needs to tell you every Sunday morning. As you assemble to worship, he should tell you to bow your heads and take a moment to clear your souls. And if there's any sin in your life, now is the time to admit it to God. Don't cover it up. Let Him know what you've done, and He'll be faithful and just to forgive you. That's the right thing. And then you'll be sitting there under the filling of the Holy Spirit, not under control of your flesh, and the Holy Spirit will have His ability to do the job. But sin can very easily be overlooked, especially if it's a mental attitude sin. As I said, Sunday morning arguments with the children or the spouse is one way to let your temper cause you to be bitter and angry. Both of those are sins. So again, if you come to church without confessing sin, what do you think is going to happen? Well, you say, I'm in the right place, church, I'm doing the right thing, coming to church. So what's going to happen? Nothing. Nothing. Nada. Not one thing. Since the Holy Spirit's ministry to you has been shut down, and you are now operating under the control of your flesh, and your emotions are kicking in, and you're mistaking that for a worship ceremony, and it's not a worship ceremony, not as long as the unconfessed sin is in your life. So make a point to remember this. Without the filling of the Holy Spirit, you cannot, you will not ever function correctly in the Christian life. I repeat, without the filling of the Holy Spirit, you cannot and you will not ever function correctly in the Christian life. Remember now, you have a physical life and a spiritual life. And the physical life's condition can be easily seen by all who observe you. They can say, well, he's getting old, his walk is changing, his gait is changing, he's gaining weight, he's losing weight, his hair's turned gray. People can see you and kind of tell your age or what kind of condition you're in, because your physical life's condition can be easily seen by all who observe you. But your spiritual life, the spiritual life's condition can only be seen by God. So you might talk holy talk, you might act holy in your lifestyle, But you will never fool God, since he knows your exact thoughts. He knows what you're thinking. So you're not pulling the wool over God's eyes. Psalm 139, verses 2 through 4. You know my sitting down and my rising up. You understand my thoughts from afar off. You comprehend my path and my lying down, and are acquainted with all of my ways. For there is not a word on my tongue, but behold, O Lord, you know it altogether. So that's the omniscience of God. He knows you. He knows what you're thinking. He knew about you in eternity past. He knew what traits and habits and sinful nature desires you would have in eternity past. And he's made provision for you in how to operate in his lifestyle, the Christian life, under the filling of the Holy Spirit, so you don't have to let those things defeat you. So now you should understand that in order for me to be a good Christian, first of all, I must understand the ministry of the Holy Spirit. And I must make sure that I am filled or controlled by the Holy Spirit as much as possible every day. So to be clear, when I sin, I quench the Holy Spirit, I grieve the Holy Spirit, and that personal sin allows my nature, sinful nature, to regain control. In order to recover the filling of the Holy Spirit, I must rebound, 1 John 1:9, as soon as possible, so that I don't wind up doing all the right things in the wrong way. That's what I should have told that young man back in the 70s when I first held one of my first revivals, and he came forward to dedicate his life to the Lord Jesus Christ. I should have told him, you need to understand the ministry of the Holy Spirit in your life. I didn't, but now I know better, and I hope you do understand it. I hope you know whether or not you are filled with the Holy Spirit this morning. Now, before we wrap it up, let's talk about something you haven't heard me talk about before. Let's talk about the dynamic duo. The dynamic duo. No, it's not talking about Batman and Robin. No, not that at all. I'm talking about the dynamics of the Christian life, and there's two things you need. The second thing the believer must understand, besides the filling of the Holy Spirit, is the importance of the Scriptures in his life. Listen to what the psalmist wrote in Psalm 119, verse 11. Thy word have I hid in my heart, so that I might not sin against thee. We must understand that God went to great lengths to make sure you and I have a Bible available. No Old Testament saint had a Bible. Moses didn't have a Bible. Joshua didn't have a Bible. Ezekiel didn't have a Bible. Daniel didn't have a Bible. David didn't have a Bible. Many of them had the Torah, the books of the law. They had the commandments of God, such as Moses and the Ten Commandments, but they were not able to go home and open the Bible for themselves. Neither did they have the filling of the Holy Spirit. A few select individuals were empowered, enabled by the Holy Spirit to do certain things, but the filling of the Holy Spirit, such as we have, they didn't have that. You are unique. You live in the church age. And your dynamic duo is the filling of the Holy Spirit and the sacred scriptures that God has provided for you. You cannot grow spiritually unless you learn and apply the mandates found in the Holy Scriptures. For example, here's one, 2 Timothy 2:15. Study to show yourself approved unto God, a workman that needeth not to be ashamed, rightly dividing the word of truth. There is a mandate to study so that you will not have to be ashamed. Ashamed of what? Ashamed at the judgment seat of Christ when you get there and find out you did all the right things in the wrong way. Or ashamed if someone asks you a question you can't answer it, and you say, well, I don't know the answer to that, but let me call my preacher. You need to know the answer to that. You need to know the scriptures for what someone may ask you about. You need to rightly divide the word of truth, not wrongly divide the word of truth. If you can get it right, you can get it wrong, this verse is telling you. And you know how people get it wrong? They try to teach themselves. Some Christians try to teach themselves by reading the Bible. I hear it all the time. Oh, I read the Bible through in a year. I read the Bible through twice last year. There's nothing wrong with reading the Bible, but God gave certain men certain gifts, and particularly the gift of pastor-teacher, as mentioned in Ephesians 4:11. And he gave some apostles, some prophets, some evangelists, that's me, and some pastors and teachers, that's one word. In the Greek original language, it's called poimen kai didaskalos, the shepherd and the instructor. So the reason that God gave this gift of pastor-teacher, poimen kai didaskalos, is stated in Ephesians 4:14. Here's the reason. That we henceforth be no more children, tossed to and fro, and carried about with every wind of doctrine, by the sleight of men, that's tricking men, cunning craftiness, that's deceitful lies, whereby they lie in wait to deceive you. I'm going to read that again. That we henceforth be no more children, that means God wants you to grow up spiritually mature, not be a baby all your life, tossed to and fro, carried about with every wind of doctrine by the sleight of men and cunning craftiness whereby they lie in wait to deceive. The writer of Hebrews addressed this thing about being babies, and Paul did too. Hebrews writer said, I'd like to talk to you like grown people, but I can't. You need a bottle. You're still a baby. That's what happens when Christians don't. They've been saved 15, 20 years, and the only thing they've ever learned in that 15, 20 years is the song, I Surrender All. They sing that every Sunday morning. But as far as walking in fellowship with God, staying filled with the Holy Spirit, learning and applying the scriptures in their life, it's not happening. And so they're deceived. It's very easy to be deceived, because you got to remember that Satan is in the deception business. That's his job. If you're not under the teaching of a well-qualified pastor, you're subject to deception. Never forget it was the religious guys who demanded Pontius Pilate crucify Jesus Christ and free the known criminal. So in the next few shows, I will talk to you about the importance of learning and obeying the Word of God. I would also like to specifically talk about what happens to a nation that ignores the mandates found in the Scriptures. Okay, back up for a minute. Do you remember the dynamic duo? The filling of the Holy Spirit plus the power of the Scriptures gives you the opportunity to reflect the life of our Lord Jesus Christ to those in your acquaintance. 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All right. Thank you for listening this morning. I hope you've enjoyed this. I hope it's been a challenge. And I hope you'll join me next week at the same time on the same station, same place. Until then, this is your host, Rick Hughes, saying thank you for listening to The Flotline.
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2: Good morning and welcome to The Flatline. I'm your host, Rick Hughes, and for the next few minutes, please stay with me, please. It won't be long, just about 30 minutes of motivation, some inspiration, and a lot of motivation, but no manipulation. No manipulation at all, because we're not going to try to con you. We're not going to try to sell you anything. If you're listening to us for the first time in one of our new radio programs, we have increased our shows now in many different cities across America, and you may be hearing it for the first time. Flot, F-L-O-T, is the name of the show. But we don't con people. We don't try to say anything. We just want to offer you some information. Hopefully, this information will help you identify God's plan for your life, and you can orient and adjust to the plan if you like to. We're not a political show. This is not about politics. This is about your life.

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And if you have an Apple iPhone, and then go to that platform and search for The Flot, F-L-O-T, line. 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Heck, I even have folks listening in Australia and in Europe as well. We also are coming out with a new book called The Family, Your Enduring Legacy. 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If you haven't signed up for one, give us a call, 800-831-0718, and request your copy of The Family, Your Enduring Legacy. Again, just like all other books, it's free, no charge. Now, last week I finished up talking about the dynamic duo. If you don't remember that or you didn't hear that show, what is the dynamic duo? Well, they consist of two things, the filling of the Holy Spirit, which is your power option, and the Scriptures, the Holy Bible, which is your understanding, insight, understanding, wisdom option. So the principle that I gave you is no Christian, regardless of who they may be, can glorify God without using these two divine resources. So if you wish to bring God glory, you must not allow the enemy, and there are at least three of them, the world, the flesh, and the devil, to deceive you into thinking you're doing things correctly. Deception leads to discouragement, and discouragement always leads to defeat. So no Christian can afford to be deceived and discouraged and defeated in his spiritual life. So this is what we'll make it plain to you. You're going to be pretty hard with this morning, pretty spot on. But the enemy wants to deceive you into thinking you're doing the right thing, and you may not be doing the right thing. Now, deception requires a lure, and I'm a lifelong bass angler. I love bass fishing. I did when I could do it, and getting kind of old now and can't go like I used to. But, you know, when you're fishing, you have to use deception. It's a way you trick the fish into thinking that lure that you're presenting is a real thing. We didn't fish with live bait. We didn't fish with minnows or crickets or worms. We fish with artificial baits. And bass are always hungry, and if you can tease them into thinking that lure you're presenting to them is a real thing, they will want to ingest it as food. Thank goodness I always released the fish I caught so they could go about their merry way. We didn't keep them. We let them all go in these tournaments we fished. But listen to Paul's instructions about Christians being deceived. And this is in 2 Corinthians chapter 11, verses 13 through 15. He's talking about the deceitful teachers of the word. Here it is. Listen carefully. For such are false apostles. Note that. Deceitful workers. Note that. Transforming themselves into the apostles of Christ. And it's no wonder they do that, for Satan himself can transform himself into an angel of light. Therefore, it's no great thing if his ministers, there's something else you need to note, his ministers refers to the false apostles and the deceitful workers. It's no great thing if his ministers also transform themselves into ministers of righteousness, whose end will be according to their works. Here's the trouble. If you're sitting under one of these false apostles, one of these deceitful workers, one of his ministers, how would you know it? How would you know if they're telling you something that's wrong or whether what they're telling you is right? So we have a serious warning about the ability of Satan to deceive Christians. Did you know Satan has his own clergy? Did you know that? In Matthew 7:15, listen carefully to what the Lord Jesus Christ said. Beware of false prophets who come to you in sheep's clothing, but inwardly they are ravenous wolves. False prophets, that's Satan's clergy. I once heard these type of preachers described as the canine clergy. Because they devour you and they devour your resources, and when they're finished with you, they leave nothing but bones. So what are we talking about when Paul said, look out for the false apostles? That's some preacher who claims to have a commission from God. Now, you should know that the gift of apostleship is no longer active today due to the fact that an apostle had to have seen the resurrected Jesus Christ. There are no apostles running around today. If you're sitting under the ministry of someone who claims to be an apostle, I encourage you to get out and get out now. And he goes on to say, deceitful workers. Here's the interesting thing about that word, deceitful. It's the Greek word dolios, D-O-L-L-E-O-S, dolios,
Why would I

0: tell you that. Because it's the English word is deceitful, but the Greek word is dalios, and it wasn't written in English, it was written in Greek. So what did dalios mean? Well, it's from it's an obsolete verb that means a decoy or a bait used to trick. Does that sound like fishing? Like I was talking about using the decoys to trick? These things, these guys, they look real, they sound real, but they are not the real deal. They look real, they sound real, but they are not the real deal. These types were masquerading as apostles with a commission from the Messiah. So how would you spot a false preacher? Well, one man suggested this: take away their financial gain. Ask them to preach for nothing. Ask them to preach for no pay. Ask them to pay their own expenses by working to pay for what they do. Paul said this in 1 Corinthians 9:18. What then is my reward? Just this, that in preaching the gospel I may offer it, here it comes, listen, free of charge, so as not to make full use of my rights as a preacher of the gospel. The preacher of the gospel has a right to get a salary. There's nothing wrong with that. But when you start manipulating people to raise money, you're out of line. So Paul said, look out for that. And you want to spot a false preacher? Ask him not to take any pay. I've spoken in various places where they wanted to take a love offering for me, and I said, no, I'm not going to take it. And the administration or the pastor would say, why not? And I would say, well, I don't want to ask people that are lost to come hear me preach or teach the Word of God and then shove an offering plate under them and ask them to put in 10 bucks, 20 bucks, or try to sell them something. If God's in it, God will pay for it. And that's always been the way we've operated on our radio shows. So here's another point. Satan's mode of operation is one of a masquerade. What I mean by that, well, it said here he can transform himself into an angel of light when he wishes to be the very most effective. Satan poses as a preacher of the gospel. At least so says Randolph Yeager in the Renaissance New Testament that he wrote. So if you're under the ministry of one of these satanic masqueraders, I have a little word of advice for you. Get out now. Leave. Get away. Because the one being deceived usually thinks others are actually wrong. Thus they will condemn and criticize the good by calling it evil. And if you're around an individual or a minister who runs down others, avoid them. Stay away from them. Why? Because God can handle his own business. He doesn't need me or you to help him. Isaiah 5:20. Woe to those who call evil good and good evil, who put darkness for light and light for darkness, who put bitter for sweet and sweet for bitter. So they have to be very careful here. So who are these ministers of righteousness that Paul is speaking about? Transform themselves into ministers of righteousness whose end will be according to their works. Well, they are the ministers that oppose salvation by faith alone in Christ alone to start with. They usually insist on baptism as proof of salvation or to complete your salvation. Next, they may promote legalism as a form of spirituality. So they may push, you know, something like don't drink, don't dance, don't smoke, don't go to any movies unless they're G-rated. Don't go to that store down there because they sell porno stuff behind the counter. Don't do this, don't do that. A lot of what they're saying Christians should avoid because it'll take control of your life. But a legalistic lifestyle is not the Christian lifestyle. The moral lifestyle is not the Christian life. It's true Christians should be moral people. Yes, that's true. But the spiritual life is much, much more than just being morality. Spiritual growth is required in order for each of us to bring maximum glorification to God. When Peter wrote the words that I'm about to show you, I want to ask you, what do you think he was referring to? Listen to these words and tell me, what was he referring to? What was he talking about? When he said these words in 2 Peter 3:18, but grow in the grace and the knowledge of our Lord and Savior Jesus Christ. What was he referring to? Well, the word grow is a verb, and that verb requires action. Again, going back to the original Greek language, it's the word auxano, A-U-X-A-N-O, auxano. And it means to increase or to become greater. So that verb auxano is what we know as a present active imperative verb, which means this is a command, not a request. The active voice implies that you and me, we're the ones that need to grow. And the present tense implies it's something we do in actual time. So why would you think that God, the Holy Spirit, gave the command through the Apostle Peter to write these words, grow in the grace and knowledge of your Lord and Savior, Jesus Christ? Well, I'll tell you why. If you back up two verses, you'll see it. In 2 Peter 3:16-17, not the one I read to you, which was 18, he wrote these words, and also, as also in all of his epistles, now he's talking about Paul the Apostle here, speaking in them of these things, in which are some things hard to understand, which untaught, key in on that word right there, untaught, unstable people, another word to key in on, untaught and unstable, they twist his message to their own destruction, as they do the rest of the Bible as well. So could this be the deceitful workers that Paul mentioned in 2 Corinthians 13? Untaught, unstable people who twist the Bible to make it mean what they want it to mean? You therefore, verse 17 of 2 Peter 3, since you know this beforehand, beware lest you also fall from your own steadfastness, being led away with the error of the wicked. So if they have an agenda, their agenda is to keep you from ever becoming a mature spiritual Christian. I wish you would order our book, The Christian Spiritual Life. It explains what the mature spiritual Christian is. Because sometimes I'll ask people, how's your spiritual life going? And they just look at me like, what are you talking about? So these types, that in order to avoid these types of people, you have to grow in the grace and knowledge of our Lord and Savior Jesus Christ to be able to recognize them, to be able to see what the untaught and unstable people are twisting. And if you recognize it, you'll know false doctrine when you hear it. I've heard it taught before from people that I admire and people that I believed in, and all of a sudden they changed their point of view and began to twist it around to something different. And then when you hear that, it's time to leave, time to go, time to get out. So being led away with the error of the wicked, Paul said in verse 17, that's what happens to you if you fall under their own deception. So you got to understand, grow in the grace and the knowledge of our Lord and Savior Jesus Christ so that you are not impacted or affected by the untaught, unstable people who twist the Bible to their own destruction. And they will lead you away with their error. You know, Paul had written about the depth of teaching coming from the Peter wrote about the depth of teaching coming from the Apostle Paul. And he wrote in this passage how untaught and unstable people twist the Scriptures. That word untaught is the word amathes, A-M-A-T-H-E-S. And it's what we call a descriptive adjective. Ignorant Christians or non-Christians can be unstable and untaught. Unstable is another descriptive adjective. It means they're unanchored, unsteady. And so there's two descriptive adjectives explaining who these false apostles are, who these ministers of unrighteousness are. They are people that are unstable and untaught. So, principle. The most dangerous preacher that you could come under the influence of is the uneducated preacher. The most dangerous preacher you could come under the influence of is the uneducated preacher. However, make a note of this one. A seminary degree does not necessarily mean they understand God's plan. I know many men in the ministry that have a seminary degree from a legitimate seminary, and they still don't understand the plan of God. In the book of Acts, you find a great communicator from a place called Alexandria, and he was a great communicator. His name was Apollos. Some people even think he could have written the book of Hebrews. But he had a great education, but he lacked complete understanding of Jesus. since he only knew about the baptism of John, meaning he lacked knowledge of the full gospel message, including Christ's death, burial, and resurrection. He understood that Jesus was actually the Messiah, but he only knew the things that John taught. This is disclosed in Acts 18:24-26. It says, "Now a certain Jew named Apollos, born at Alexandria, an eloquent man and mighty in the scriptures." There it is, eloquent. He was very well versed in words and mighty in the scriptures. He could quote many scriptures. "He came to Ephesus, and this man had been instructed in the way of the Lord, and being fervent in his spirit, he spoke and taught accurately the things of the Lord, although he only knew of the baptism of John." And so God had to send somebody to correct him, to help him get it squared away so he'd understand the rest of the story. And he went around to the synagogues preaching boldly in different synagogues. And listen to this one. "When Aquila and Priscilla heard him, they took him aside and explained to him the way of God more accurately." So he had to get the rest of the story. Eloquence and zeal, no matter how eloquent they are, no matter how zealous they are, it does not imply accuracy in teaching the scriptures. Here's where the trouble comes in. Many young converts, many of them, get enthusiasm and a desire to speak and share and teach, but the simple truth is they'd be better off staying quiet until they understood completely the doctrines of God. Unfortunately, modern internet platforms give these well-meaning individuals a platform for their message, and they're anxious to develop content. They call it content, making content, and then they'll post it on social media like TikTok or Facebook or Instagram, and they want to develop a following or sometimes a funding. Bible doctrines like soteriology, eschatology, Christology, pneumatology, all represent a system of theology that's critical that the communicator of the Bible must understand. If you don't understand those things, you don't need to be preaching. You need to understand what they stand for and what they represent. My own pastor said these words years ago. Listen to this. "Whether learning music or learning medicine or learning how to cook or learning chemistry or learning architecture or learning art, you find a specialized vocabulary for every field." And it's true in the bass fishing field as well. I told you I used to bass fish a lot, so we had terms that we used. If you didn't understand them, you wouldn't know what we're talking about. But biblical theology and the spiritual life of the Christian are not exceptions to the rule. There is words you must learn and understand. There are doctrines that they must understand so that they don't mess it up, so that they are not untaught and unstable. If they are untaught, they will be unstable. Imagine turning a jet airliner over to an individual who does not understand lift or thrust or global positioning, but they have a zeal for flying. Well, you know as well as I know, they're never going to get off the ground. The devil, a.k.a. Satan, understands this, and thus he has his own doctrines that he uses to distract and defeat curious Christians. In 1 Timothy 4:1, "Now the Spirit expressly says that in the latter times some will depart from the faith, giving heed to deceiving spirits and the doctrines of demons." You know, I don't like to interpret biblical prophecy in light of current events, but I can tell you right now, due to the internet, there is false doctrine going all around the world, because you'll find on the internet most of it is false doctrine. Most of it is weird performing, preachers that love to perform. You know, a pastor is not a performer. He's a communicator. If you're sitting on the ministry of a performer, how would you know it? Well, he looks like he's on stage. He dresses the part, acts the part. He's like an actor up there teaching the Bible, and he may be getting it right. I hope he does. But he loves to perform. Satan understands this. And he will take some of these performers, and they have their own doctrine they'll teach you. And it's called the doctrine of demons. And some of that would be like, you're not once saved, always saved, that you could lose it. If you do some bad sin, you're not saved anymore. or some other sort of ritual or realistic thing that they teach in the local church. It's not true. And it goes on all the time. The word is deceiving spirits. Giving heed to deceiving spirits. Now the Spirit says expressly, in the latter times, some will depart from the faith, giving heed to deceiving spirits. Who are those people? Well, that refers to fallen angels. Fallen angels. The sole purpose of these fallen angels, and we call them demons, is to derail your spiritual life so that you do not become an effective witness for the Lord Jesus Christ. That's their sole purpose by getting you into this weird stuff. So 1 John 4:1, John wrote about this and said, "Beloved, don't believe every spirit, but test the spirits whether they are of God, because many false prophets have gone out into the world." Well, when he says test the spirits, how do you do that? Fallen angels preaching false gospel, how do you test the spirits to identify that? Well, the plain truth is, if you don't have a solid biblical background, you will not know. You will not know what to look for. And you will base your decision based on their personality or on their appeal. And that's what the narcissist will do. He will try to play on your emotion and get you to like him. You'll be his best friend. You'll trust him. And he can be sincerely wrong and can be teaching you false doctrine. He can be taking you down the road that's not true. If you buy into who he is and not what he says, that's where you get in trouble. What a shock you're going to have in heaven, some of us will have. Listen to 2 Timothy 2:15. "Be diligent to present yourself approved to God, a workman that does not need to be ashamed, but rightly dividing the word of truth." What a shock we'll have in heaven when we discover the preacher we trusted actually misled us for his own benefit. The biggest mistake a communicator of Scripture can make is to misrepresent God concerning the gospel or concerning the spiritual life. It's a very, very, very dangerous thing to presume to represent God. Anybody that gets in that pulpit on Sunday morning is saying, "I am representing God. I'm speaking for God." Revelation 22:18 says, "For I testify to everyone who hears the words of this prophecy of this book. If anyone adds to these things, God will add to him the plagues that are written in this book. And if anyone takes away from the words of this book or this prophecy, God will take away his part from the book of life and from the holy city and from the things which are written in this book." So in closing, let me give you a few key indicators that you may be in a church or you may be in an organization that's misrepresenting God. First thing they'll misrepresent is salvation. What must I do to be saved? The Bible says in Acts 16:31, "Believe in the Lord Jesus Christ, and thou shalt be saved," over and out, period. Number two, they'll misrepresent the spiritual life. So watch out for the prosperity gospel crowd. Is there a push for you to give money, to plant a seed so your money tree can grow in your backyard? Number three, are you required to go forward and make your decision public? Do they push you to do that? Come up here and kneel at the altar and make your decision public. Let us pray for you. Number four, is the pastor prepared, and is he a professional, or is he just a performer? How can you tell? Well, if he's all up and down the stage, out in the audience, and back in circles, round and round he goes, he's usually performing. Is his message the same thing every Sunday, just a different way of looking at it? And are you growing spiritually? Are you growing spiritually? After going to your church for a few years, are you growing spiritually? Can you tell that? Here's something that gives it away. Do you hear more singing than teaching? If you do, you need to get out. And are they placing unrealistic demands on your time and on your finances? If any of these things are obvious to you, my suggestion is to get out and get out now. Get out quietly. Get out quickly. Don't make an issue out of it. Find another church where the Word of God is being taught and honored, where you don't have a performer, but you have a pastor teacher who's actually teaching you the Scripture so that you can grow in the grace and the knowledge of your Lord and Savior, Jesus Christ. And if you need help doing that, contact me. We'll help you find a well-qualified pastor that will direct you to the right person. Thanks for listening. See you next week, same time, same place. Until then, this is your host, Rick Hughes, saying thank you for listening to The Flawed Line.
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4: The office and the patent process that the Founding Fathers put in there from the very beginning, it is that right which Abraham Lincoln, in a speech early in his career, Lincoln was a patent holder himself, but he described that office as doing as releasing what he called the fire of genius.
5: 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That's Arthur Herman, New York Times bestselling author, Pulitzer Prize finalist. He's written a brand new one, Founders Fire, from 1776 to the Age of Trump. More in depth with Arthur on that in just a moment. We'll also talk to Bradley C.S. Watson from Hillsdale in D.C., who has thoughts on our current legal environment. First, we're joined by Arthur Herman. He's senior fellow at the Civitas Institute at the University of Texas, Austin, Pulitzer Prize finalist, historian, and biographer. He's been a guest on this program before. He's back to talk about his brand new book, Founders Fire, from 1776 to the Age of Trump. Arthur, thanks so much for joining us.
4: Hey, it's always a pleasure to join you, Scott.
5: It's a really interesting book, Founders Fire, which has just been released. And we start, I think, by defining what a founder is, this special brand, the special kind of leader that has helped propel the country forward. What are the attributes of a founder, as you've outlined here in the book?
4: You know, it's a term that is circulated among people who are experts on business analysis and who distinguish founders as a certain type of person or entrepreneur who's a little bit different from the role that, you know, the sort of the standard way we think about entrepreneurs as people who are, you know, looking for opportunities to create a business and make some money. The founder, the term founder has really come to mean, as I use it in the book, is we're talking about someone who brings together a congeries of characteristics that are going to be built into their business or enterprise, whatever it is they're doing. And the three that really sort of stand out are, first of all, they have this incredible drive and bias towards taking action. They don't sit around and wait for events to catch up with them or to see which way the wind is blowing or how market trends are going. They plunge in and they plunge in because they have that second characteristic, namely a vision. It's more than just about, let's say, making money or establishing one's status in a profession or in a community. It's about how you see the future and your role, the role of your enterprise as part of that future. And having that kind of vision can become almost obsessive. Yeah. It can be something that dictates a person's actions on a daily basis and in every encounter and in every way they think about what it is they're engaged in doing. The third characteristic I'll mention here, Scott, here at the beginning of our discussion, the third characteristic, which in some ways is also one of the scarier ones, is that founders have a high tolerance for risk. They have a high tolerance for risk because they see risk as an opportunity, not as a danger zone. And very often the very successful founders are people, whether you're talking about in a business or in an enterprise, founders have a lot of experience with risk and failure. Mm-hmm. And so they have an idea about just how much risk they can tolerate, how far out onto the thin ice they can go before it starts to crack under their feet.
5: Arthur, these qualities sound like ones that our founding fathers would have in spades. How would you compare them to others who would come later and have these qualities?
4: Just as founders in the business realm are putting together startup businesses, so we can see and think about George Washington and John Adams and Thomas Jefferson and Benjamin Franklin as establishing a startup nation, basically creating something from that didn't exist before and being willing to risk everything, including their own lives, in order to see that through. And so the book, as a narrative, tries to show you how the characteristics that drive the ambition, that drive the vision, the willingness to risk everything if necessary mm-hmm. to achieve, how that ties in with the founders that we know in American history ever since, from the great businessmen like John D. Rockefeller and Andrew Carnegie down to people like Steve Jobs yeah. and Elon Musk, and the person who really comes in to play an important part in the book, and I think in helping people to understand him, is Donald Trump.
5: Yes.
4: Who shares many of those same founder characteristics, both in terms of his creating his business in New York City in the 1970s and 80s, but then also as president.
5: We'll come back and ask about President Trump in a little bit. Certainly in Founders Fire, we find America is a distinctly founder-driven nation. And I'm curious if America is what it is because of its founders, as defined in the book, or if the founders become what they are because they're here in America.
4: That's right. That's a very good question, isn't it? Which comes first, mm-hmm. chicken or egg? Which comes first, founder mindset, the people who come and arrive here? Or is there something about in the air, in the culture in America that I think helps to foster and grow that founder instinct? Now, and I think both can be true in powerful ways. And what I demonstrate in the book is that this founder mentality long predates the actual 1776 and the men that we think about as our founding fathers by at least a century, in that you have that same spirit arriving on the shores of North America with the Pilgrims and the Puritans, with that sense that they had, and the phrase that came in the 1640s to describe their arrival and what their mission was in arriving in this new world, which is the errand into the wilderness. Mm-hmm. The sense that God had given them this mission to carry out. God had chosen them for this mission, but this was going to be a really hard mission. Because they were, after all, arriving in a world in which they had no landmarks, no way of connecting it to the world, the familiar world they had left behind on the other side of the Atlantic, the world of 17th century England and 17th century Europe. This was a completely unknown terrain in which they would have to first find their way forward, their path forward, but then also build a new community out of nothing, from where there had been nothing there before. So as I explain in the book, this is part of the American spirit from the very beginning, Scott, because what it is a sense of chosenness, right? Chosen by God to carry out this mission, mm-hmm. but chosenness without a sense of entitlement.
5: Arthur Herman with us, his book, Founders Fire. What this leads us to is the second part of that question, which is, did the founders become what they are because they were here in America?
4: What the founding fathers, who we look back on now 250 years later and are amazed at their accomplishments, and then on the other side, the founders that we see and that I trace through history, from the Rockefellers and the Carnegies, to even figures who don't sort of fit kind of the business model, but who I think demonstrate those founder instincts, men like Abraham Lincoln and his role in the Civil War, men like Martin Luther King in the Civil Rights Movement, and then down to the figures that we think about when we think about the great Silicon Valley entrepreneurs and founders of our own day, that this is also because the founding fathers had laid down for us from the very beginning with the Declaration of Independence, but then also in the Constitution, that they had given us, I would say, three gifts, possibly four gifts, which we have been able to tap into and as a way to revive and restore that sense of energy and drive and founder spirit within the American nation going forward.
5: Talking with Arthur Herman, his book Founders Fire, from 1776 to the Age of Trump. More with Arthur in just a moment. I'm Scott Bertram. This is the Radio Free Hillsdale Hour.
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5: We're back on the Radio Free Hillsdale Hour. I'm Scott Bertram, talking with New York Times bestselling author, Pulitzer Prize finalist Arthur Herman. His brand new book is Founders Fire, From 1776 to the Age of Trump. Arthur, these founders who like to plunge in, like to act, have a vision, are risk takers, they don't always enjoy universal acclaim from the public or from others around them. Their chapter 5 on tycoons and robber barons in America's Gilded Age, they're depicted in many ways at the time and certainly after the time as vicious predators, not successful businessmen or even founders, as you lay out. Why do they sometimes get this resistance from the public and from those around them?
4: And it is. And their story of the founder is that kind of resistance, and being able to confront and overcome that resistance, including with the founding fathers themselves, right? In 1776, the idea of American independence and fighting a war in order to secure that independence was not met with spontaneous applause all through the 13 colonies. Quite the opposite. There was enormous pushback against it, even within the Continental Congress. There were many who felt the American independence is coming way too fast. This is, as we would say today, a bridge too far for us. Mm-hmm. And even those who were simply saying, this is crazy to go to war with the greatest empire on earth, the British Empire, this is way too risky an enterprise. We really need to rethink this and to move forward more incrementally. And that side by side with that founder instinct, founder mindset that we've been talking about, there's also another mindset which we're all familiar with, and many of us know or even have it ourselves, which I refer to as the manager mindset.
5: Yes.
4: Which is the one that sort of says, let's take it a little bit slower, which says, which favorite sayings are, stick to your knitting. Don't try to do something totally new and totally off base of where you've been. When Elon Musk decides after building electric vehicles at Tesla, suddenly decides, I'm going to go into space. We're going to go to Mars, and I'm going to start building rockets that will carry us there. You can imagine what the reaction was like, even within his own company, let alone from investors and so on. What are you? You're building a successful automobile company here. Why do you want to go off into space? Why do you want to engage in something like that? And then from the point of view of the risk taking, in terms of risk taking, also to the, what's the favorite adage? Look before you leap. This is, you know, this is a very risky enterprise. Don't get involved with it here. Take it step by step. Take it slowly. And then also too, very often going with that mindset is, don't look so far down the road. Don't look, you know, out over your skis, right beyond your skis. Stay, you know, rooted in the day-to-day reality. Deal with reality. Don't worry about your fantasies about what the future will look like or what this business could be in 10 or 15 years. We've got to make our quarterly reports. We've got to make our reports to our shareholders in time for in time for the market response, you know, at the end of the week. Much smaller horizons, much less tolerant of risk, much less interested or tempted to venture beyond the sort of the narrow focus of day-to-day activities, whether it's a business, an enterprise, or politics, for that matter.
5: Arthur Herman with us, his book, Founders Fury. Arthur, where do we see conflicts between some of these mindsets that we've been discussing?
4: The first of those three gifts that I had mentioned earlier that I'd like to bring up and mention now, the first of those gifts that the founding fathers gave as a way to, as part of preserving and renewing that founder drive and vision, and that is the creation of presidential power with the U.S. Constitution. That that the founding fathers recognized that there had to be a place within the new Constitution, after they set aside the Articles of Confederation and realized this was not going to be adequate for creating a nation that was going to survive very long in a world dominated by European great powers, that they needed some stronger sense of unity, some stronger union, a more perfect union, if I may use that phrase from the Constitution, that with it came then a idea that there had to be a place within this government where that drive, that vision, that energy would be preserved. And that was in the office of chief executive, mm-hmm. of president. And again, this was a big debate within the Constitution about the Constitutional Convention and outside the Constitution about creating such a strong, powerful chief executive office. The feeling was, oh my God, we're going to recreate the conditions that led to a monarchy. We just fought a war of independence to free ourselves from a monarchy. Why would we create one within the context of the new Constitution? But Hamilton and Madison and George Washington all understood that it was essential that there be some office, some place within this Constitution where we have that ability to take action, to be able to direct the forces of American government, but also even American society in a powerful new direction, if necessary, mm-hmm. to fulfill a vision, to take big risks, which legislatures, by and large, are not willing to do or engage in here, even risks even in the face of legislative majorities. And so the history of presidencies in America is also the history of that founder mindset of those who are able to use it fully and exploit that power. And I mentioned one of those, and that's Abraham Lincoln in the course of the Civil War. Mm-hmm. I'll include Franklin Roosevelt in that role. I'll include Ronald Reagan in that role, and I'll include Donald Trump as well as one of those who understands that this is an office that can be used to take bold action and to fulfill powerful visions and move an entire society in that kind of a direction. But which, again, is going to face constant opposition.
13: Right.
4: That's going to rub up against and generate friction with that manager mindset, which very often tends to find its home, its natural home in Capitol Hill.
13: Yeah.
4: And in state and in national legislatures, for whom this kind of, who want a more deliberate process and mm-hmm. who want to see a slower, more incremental approach to these kinds of measures here. So the creation of presidential power was, I believe, first and foremost, a way in which to bring that founder and to preserve that founder energy within the U.S. Constitution and American political process. But it was also recognized that it was going to create enormous opposition. They would always have to fight against the obstacles that the other mindsets and the other conventional views about how politics should be run, how emergency issues and problems should be addressed. It was going to constantly run up against that in the future battles and right down to today.
13: Just a few more minutes with Arthur Herman. His book is Founder's Fire. We will talk about Donald J. Trump next. I'm Scott Bertram. This is the Radio Free Hillsdale Hour.
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5: Welcome back to the Radio Free Hillsdale Hour. I'm Scott Bertram. Arthur Herman is with us. He's the author of the new book, Founders Fire, From 1776 to the Age of Trump. Business creators, founders, visionaries, what do they all have in common? Arthur, let me ask about him, President Trump. I think it might be in the introduction. You say a founder doesn't always need to be an outsider. He or she can be a consummate insider who suddenly realizes that things must change suddenly, even drastically. And of course, President Trump is the first person who pops in my head with that description. A consummate insider, a guy involved in New York real estate, a guy who knows everyone and everything around.
4: That's right.
5: And then finds himself in a position to enact real change. How do you fit Donald Trump among these founders that you describe and talk about inside Founders Fire?
4: Well, you know, we got to back it up a little bit, because Trump's as a role as a founder goes back to his real estate days, because remember his father had built a very successful business doing basically low income and middle income housing in the other boroughs in New York City, in Queens and Brooklyn.

0: safe business going, working for him right there in the other boroughs.
1: And Arthur, we should point out that you have a little bit of a history with President Trump and that you've been following his life and career in New York City since way back in the 1980s, right?
0: I have followed Donald Trump from the mid-1980s, Scott, when I worked on Wall Street in Manhattan. And I remember the kinds of things that were said about Trump by my Wall Street colleagues. They loathed the man. They thought he was a big phony. They thought he was a, you know, he's just a real estate developer. There's nothing really of great importance that he adds up to. And in fact, Scott, the two figures who were held up to me as a young man working on Wall Street as being the role models, these are the men you should emulate and learn from and to pursue as a successful career. The first one was Michael Milken, who was head of the very, very powerful Drexel Burnham Lombard, the great junk bond king of the era. And then the other one was Ivan Boesky, who was a hugely successful bond trader at Salomon Brothers, and even wrote a book about how to be really successful in the bond market, not revealing the fact that the key to really being really successful in that market, if you want, was insider trading.
1: Right.
0: And that was really the key for it. So here's the irony, isn't it? That on the one hand, the man that was always held up and reviled in my Wall Street circles in the mid-1980s, that the two, that Ivan Boesky and Michael Milken both end up in jail, and the other one, Trump, winds up becoming American president, not just once, twice in the course of it. And that's, again, part of that, you know, resistance towards founder types.
1: Yes.
0: And toward, you know, and that, and especially when they fly in the face of conventional wisdom, of conventions, whether they're social or political or cultural, they're going to rouse opposition. They're going to rouse, in some cases, even a sense of a sense of contempt. And I talk about in the book, for example, the way in which Jeff Bezos and Amazon were dismissed as a business. You know, you're going to sink your money into this outfit that buys, you know, it sells books online. It's a money waster. It's a sure loser in that business. Likewise with Elon Musk, with SpaceX, the founders very often face this kind of attacks, this kind of condemnation that goes with it.
1: Arthur Herman with us. His book is Founders Fire. These founders are also assisted and helped by a very brilliant inclusion in our Constitution, the U.S. Patent Office. Explain that, Arthur.
0: And in fact, it is in Article 1 of the Constitution, Section 8, Paragraph 8, and it is the creation of the U.S. Patent Office, that from the very beginning, the founders understood how important it would be that inventors, discoverers of new technologies, of new ideas, have ownership of the right to hold those inventions, to hold those discoveries as their own. And in fact, that section of the Constitution, Article 1, is the only part of the Constitution outside of the Bill of Rights that even mentions the word right, that this is a right that you have as an inventor, as a discoverer, as a scientist, as a writer, to hold and to keep that as your own and to use it as you see fit, not as the government decides or not as a mega corporation will decide how it is to use your intellectual property or how to use your patent. But it is yours to use as you see fit, when you see fit. And it is the patent office and the patent process that the founding fathers put in there from the very beginning. It is that right which Abraham Lincoln, in a speech early in his career, and Lincoln was a patent holder himself, but he described that office as doing is releasing what he called the fire of genius.

0: of genius in the American culture, in the American society, a fire that would ignite and develop new ideas and be free to create and innovate, because you knew that whatever it is you built, whatever you did, whatever you created, that was going to be yours and not someone else's. No one else was going to tell you what to do with it. Here, you could take it, you could sell it to a big company if you want to, you could license it, whatever else, or you could create and found your own company, which, of course, is what happens to founders all across this country and has for centuries, of a new invention becoming the basis for a new company, a new business that you'll found in order to expand the reach and expand the number of people who will benefit by your invention, benefit by your discovery. And so the patents, the story of patents in American history is a very much part of the story of American founders throughout this history. There's no other society in the world in which that intellectual property, that ability to own what it is you create, is a right built into its constitution. But it is here. And it has been one that has paid off in terms of the development of the most innovative and most creative economy in the world, which is the American economy today, right down to the artificial intelligence. You look at all the key figures today, the key founders in the artificial intelligence industry and in that area, that all of them have fistfuls of patents. It's all part of what it is that protects, but also extends their reach and power as founders and entrepreneurs.
1: Arthur Herman, New York Times bestselling author, Pulitzer Prize finalist, and also senior fellow at the Civitas Institute at the University of Texas, Austin, with a great new book, Founders Fire, From 1776 to the Age of Trump. Arthur, thanks so much for joining us here on the Radio Free Hillsdale Hour.
0: You bet, Scott.
1: Up next, Dr. Bradley C.S. Watson from Hillsdale in D.C. has some suggestions for shock therapy for our lawless legal system. I'm Scott Bertram. 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
1: 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Watson. He is Associate Professor of Government at Hillsdale in D.C. 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
8: Thanks very much for having me.
1: You've written recently a piece over at AmericanMind.org. We'll discuss today shock therapy for a lawless legal system. Your essay argues that the U.S. legal system has become lawless. What exactly do you mean by that phrase?
8: Yeah, there's a couple of things that play into its lawlessness, I think. One is a doctrine or a kind of set of intellectual constructs that has informed jurisprudence since at least the progressive era. They go by the name of living constitutionalism, this notion that has guided the thinking of a lot of judges and Supreme Court justices, that denies that the Constitution exists to protect fixed natural rights. It says all things, including even the Constitution itself, are malleable and they evolve over time. So this idea of living constitutionalism not only denies the natural rights basis of our Constitution, but critically, it makes it impossible to know what the fundamental law is in advance. It's kind of made up on the fly by the Supreme Court. And I think it's a requirement of the rule of law in a republic that law cannot be posted in such a way as to be unknown to the governed. It's like a Roman emperor posting edicts so that they can't be read. And in fact, living constitutionalism prevents the governed from consenting to the law, as it were, the fundamental law of the Constitution. Constitutional interpretation and the judicial insistence on updating the document's meaning is very much an elite pastime, denying the principle of consent on which the American system is based. So in a very fundamental way, living constitutionalism is a lawless doctrine. And what goes along with living constitutionalism is judicial supremacy, which is contrary to the founders' notion ultimately of the supremacy of the people. That is to say, the consent of the governed is required. Law becomes mere command. It's handed down to us. It's not something that the people have control over. So both of those things play into this idea of lawlessness, which I claim characterizes our legal system.
1: One of the key points from this essay over at American Mind is that legal conservatism has become overly focused on doctrines like originalism and textualism, and certainly we've talked a lot about both of those on this particular program. What makes that focus insufficient?
8: Yes, originalism, and a particularly original public meaning of words. This is a fine doctrine to as a guide for judges, but not all judges subscribe to this, and even those who do are sometimes not very good at it. And here I'm looking at you, Neil Gorsuch, who is an avowed textualist, but in a case a few years back, Bostock versus Clayton County decided in 2020, he insisted, I think I say this in the essay, quite ahistorically and absurdly in my view, that Title VII of the 1964 Civil Rights Act protects individuals from employment discrimination based on sexual orientation and gender identity. I call this a pretextual textualism, and I think it's as lawless as anything that has animated judicial supremacists since at least the 1950s. So I think originalism and textualism as doctrines or aids to judicial interpretation are not in themselves sufficient to give us reliably constitutionalist court decisions.
1: This judicial supremacy that you have mentioned a few times, and you identify it late in the essay as a real concern, a central concern. And I think Justice Barrett perhaps also has talked about this in a particular decision recently. How does judicial supremacy contribute to this lawlessness, and why is it this primary concern now?
8: Yes, it's my view that constitutional originalists, of which I would count myself as one, along with progressives, ironically, have probably put, if not all their eggs, too many eggs in the judicial nomination basket. In other words, both sides are giving far too much away, I think, to our legal culture and especially to the false god of judicial supremacy. I think this reflects a failure of political will to assert constitutional prerogatives of all branches. Constitutionalists, I think, have got some heavy political lifting to do, and that heavy lifting involves not simply overturning bad precedent or getting the right judges on courts, but cabining the judiciary itself so that the political branches are, in fact, free to act in the way the framers intended.
1: If originalism and textualism aren't enough, as you argue, what is needed to restore a lawful legal order? In other words, what is that shock therapy that is necessary?
8: Yeah, I'm kind of out on a limb here. At least some of my friends think I am. But I've argued explicitly for executive non-enforcement of patently anti-constitutional decisions. I argued for that in the wake of the Obergefell case, which redefined marriage, again, quite non-consensually, just as an assertion of judicial will. And, I think this is perfectly within the American constitutional tradition. That certainly was part of Lincoln's reaction to the Dred Scott case, where he argued that other branches of government, he wasn't president then, but when he made this point, he said, Supreme Court decisions ought not to be binding on all branches of government when they are obviously erroneous. So I think, we've kind of forgotten that Lincolnian lesson. I think executive non-enforcement is a perfectly legitimate solution to judicial overreach in our system. But there are other things written right into the Constitution. Article 3, Section 2 indicates the Supreme Court shall have appellate jurisdiction, but with such exceptions and under such regulations as the Congress shall make. Congress could assert its will to limit the kinds of cases the Supreme Court hears. And in the Federalist, even, the staunchest defender of the proposed Supreme Court, Alexander Hamilton, says judges can be impeached. They can be degraded from their station when they sort of get off the judicial reservation and start getting involved in political questions. So I think all of these things are legitimate remedies, and we've kind of forgotten each of them for various reasons.
1: Now, some on the right, maybe some of those friends you referenced earlier, argue that we do have a conservative legal order right now. We have seen many victories in recent years, particularly perhaps in the realm of religious liberty cases. How do you respond to that?
8: Yes, religious liberty jurisprudence, which is obviously voluminous, the conservative victories that sometimes we think about in recent years have to do with carving out relatively narrow exceptions to generally applicable laws, i.e., generally applicable laws cannot impose on the religious conscience, as it were, of believers. And Establishment Clause jurisprudence has, of course, for a long time maintained the fiction that the First Amendment limits not only the federal governments, but the states. And, the court has insisted that there is a wall of separation between church and state. So if you put these two things together, I think, our victories have been minor, but we have victories in the face of this fundamentally extra constitutional notion that there is a high wall of separation and that state actors cannot note or embrace the hand of the Almighty in public affairs. I think this is a completely misconceived notion. It's outside. The Constitution does not demand that. It's been invented by the judiciary. So until we overturn or start politically being assertive against that Establishment Clause jurisprudence, our victories will continue to be minor. So, I'll take victories when they come along, but we need to think bigger, I think, and we need to play the long game if we're to be real constitutional originalists.
1: Is this therapy you recommend and the prescriptions you put forward, are they dependent upon the administration? Is it necessary that the Trump administration acts on this in the years it has left in office? How much progress can be made under one administration?
8: Yeah, that's a very good question. I think the Trump administration has, in fact, made some progress, obviously, with some judicial appointments in the first administration as well as the current administration. But as we know from recent events, some of President Trump's own judicial nominees have disappointed him, or that is what he has expressed. But judicial nominees will disappoint any president. This is not unique to President Trump. And so I think unless the current administration breaks out of the mold of bowing to, again, what I would call the false god of judicial supremacy, unless the administration speaks and acts like Lincoln in the face of Dred Scott, asserting that erroneous judicial decisions do not bind, I think we're likely to remain in this extra constitutional space we inhabit for many years to come. And there will be many more battles to fight when the next administration comes along. Mm.
1: Dr. Bradley C.S. Watson is Associate Professor of Government at Hillsdale in D.C., also writing recently at AmericanMind.org. Shock therapy for lawless legal system. 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
8: Thanks again, Scott, for having me. A pleasure.
1: That will wrap up this edition of the Radio Free Hillsdale Hour. Our thanks to Arthur Herman, his book Founders Fire, and Bradley C.S. Watson. 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
12: Breaking news this hour from townhall.com. I'm Michael Harrington. Momentum for a deal to end the Iran war is growing. Pakistan, the mediator, says it's close. President Trump asserts the deal could be signed as early as today. Iran has spoken optimistically as well. The Department of Justice has identified more than 15,000 people that President Biden and his administration let come into the U.S. through the southern border, later abusing thousands of innocent children.
13: The Department of Homeland Security says many of these children report stunning sexual abuse along their journeys from foreign countries. In a stunning news conference, the head of the Department of Homeland Security, Mark Wayne Mullen, telling reporters that some of these kids report being raped 600 to 700 times. Mullen says this child trafficking nightmare, the direct result of the Biden-Harris administration, allowing the northern and southern border to be wide open for 4 years. The former Homeland Chief, Alejandro Mayorkas, repeatedly told reporters on camera, the border is closed.
12: Correspondent Laura Winters, a European fashion brand facing backlash after comments by its founder.
14: Danish clothing executive Tobias Sloth is under fire for posting Islam as the one thing he would remove from Earth in a LinkedIn survey. The remark sparked accusations of racism and widespread outrage, putting his brand Norse Projects at risk of boycotts. Sloth has since apologized and deleted the comment, but criticism continues, highlighting how negative statements about Islam can quickly escalate into a global reputational crisis. Ken Lorman reporting.
12: Voters in Switzerland look like they're ready to reject a ballot proposal that would cap the country's population at 10 million. Early results show that Swiss voters are leaning against the proposal, 54% in opposition. More on these stories at townhall.com.
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12: Officials say a large tent collapsed during a Virginia church's 20th anniversary celebration this weekend, killing one person and injuring nearly two dozen others. A spokesman for Bedford County says heavy rain, lightning, and strong winds tore through a Mineta on Friday as the Eastlake Community Church was holding its outdoor service. Officials say 11 people were taken to the hospital and just as many had minor injuries treated at the scene. No word yet on the condition of the people who were hospitalized. Legislation in two of the nation's biggest states could force 3D printers to come equipped with technology blocking them from printing guns. A first-of-its-kind law limiting three-dimensional firearms printing recently passed in New York. A similar measure pending in the California legislature. Both would direct panels of experts to come up with tech standards aimed at preventing guns from being printed. They very often can elude detectors. News and analysis at townhall.com. The Big Apple finally on top of the basketball world after 53 years.
17: The New York Knicks won their first NBA championship Saturday night since 1973. The Knicks beat the Western Conference champion San Antonio Spurs at the Alamo City 94-90 in Game 5. Knicks captain and guard Jalen Brunson won the NBA Finals MVP award. Brunson led his Knicks with 45 points in this game. Brunson scored 13 straight points in the fourth quarter.
12: That's correspondent Andrew Stewart. Beloved movie critic and arts reporter for The Today Show, Gene Shalit, has passed away. He was 100 years old. Known for his wild hair, oversized handlebar mustache, and a love of puns, Shalit joined Today in 1970 and became arts editor in 73. He was a middle-of-the-road critic known for his wit and intelligence. He helped to change the balance of critical power in the U.S. from print to TV. More on these stories at townhall.com.
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2: Amen, amen.
0: We are here today. This is Terry Raposa and
1: Janet Chandler.
2: And Wynn Carpenter. 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
0: 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And if you have a question, because we're going to move fast this morning, or a comment, the phone number is 530-605-4567, 530-605-4567. And when the show is over, 5 minutes later, right, Alex?
3: Archive, yes. So if you're in Fallujah...
1: We're sorry if you are in Fallujah.
0: We're sorry that you're there, but... Anyway, we archive 5 minutes after, and you can find us and go to our archive, and the archive forever.
2: And ever.
0: And ever.
1: Amen.
2: Amen.
0: So, we have a bit of sad news today. Andrew Sweet, known to people on the radio as Andrew from Bernie, a wonderful patriot, a Second Amendment guy, just a great family man, great person, passed away yesterday. And we wish his family, we give them our prayers and hope for peace at this time. And Janet has a little something to say about Andrew, who she had quite the relationship with.
1: Absolutely the best patriot ever. I used to call him my sweetest patriot friend. A little play on words there. Our prayers go to Kathy, his wife, and Maureen, his daughter, and other family members. We can only pray for strength for them. Andrew has gone on to the next phase of his life, and wherever that goes, whatever happens, we know that it is progress for him, but a great loss for us. I met Andrew 10 years ago when he supported my campaign for district supervisor. He called me up and said, bring me a sign. I want to put a sign on my yard. And we have been mostly telephone friends since then. And he calls on the show very often. He always had something very conservative and cogent to say. We appreciated that. And then he would call after the show for a debriefing. We are going to miss Andrew. He was one of the good guys. Oh. And we can only say Godspeed, and God called one of the good ones home.
0: Yep, and a lot of fun. He and I talked a lot over the last year. Got a lot of phone calls from him. What the hell is going on with Bear's court case? You know, and just... a patriot. The last Second Amendment event we had for Mark Baird, Andrew was extremely generous and we just love the guy. So,
1: well, it hurts us in the Intermountain area particularly. We lost Ross Jones within the last year. He was one of our original founders. We lost Vicki Montgomery, who had been with us not a long time, but she had been so active and involved in getting things going. It is because of Vicki Montgomery and Tamara Hanna that we have flags on the street in Bernie. They purchased them. They made arrangements with PG&E to have them put up. And now we've lost Andrew. And the message, folks, is that we old folks who are carrying the ball in this game are not going to be around forever. And if you want the fight to continue, you've got to put on a uniform, a helmet, and get into the fray.
0: And I have to say that Janet Chandler has, if not the longest running Tea Party in the state, at least the North State she does. She's been amazing. Every other Tuesday night, you want to give the information on that. Folks, you need to attend this Intermountain Patriot group. It's fabulous people. They're a lot of fun. They are small but mighty, and we need you young folks to start stepping up.
1: We meet the second Tuesday of every month in Bernie at the Lions Hall, and we meet the fourth Tuesday of every month at the library in Fall River. It's separated by 20 miles, but, you know, some people just can't drive 20 miles to go to a meeting. So we meet at both sides of the Intermountain area. The other night, we had a meeting in Bernie, and I mentioned that Mark Baird, his lawsuit was probably going to the Supreme Court. We were having a fundraiser, and did they want to do a fundraiser? Did they want to support the fundraiser that we're going to have in August in Anderson? And the money immediately came out. We raised several hundred dollars just from the group sitting there. We have purchased two tables for the fundraiser. So if you wish to sit at a table with fellow Intermountain patriots, let us know. intermountaininfo@gmail.com. intermountaininfo@gmail.com. And for $40, we'll seat you at our table, and welcome to the fundraiser for Mark Baird.
0: Yeah, and talking about that, as we know that rights don't require permission and permissions are not rights, and we are doing a fundraiser. The fundraiser is going to be August the 21st. That's a Friday. The doors open at 4. We start dinner at 6. It's at the Anderson VFW, Veterans of Foreign War Building. A lot of parking. The food is going to be fantastic. It's going to be prime rib. Tri-tip. And we have a great cook, a wonderful man named John Knight, who's, I think, the best barbecuer in the North State. And it's the tables for 8 is only $250. I'm going to say that again. A table for 8 people. Not the $400 price, not the $300 price, but $250 for a table of 8. And $40 per seat. And so this is going to be something that we want to start getting moving right away. We would appreciate donations. You can take your donations to Jones Fort. You also, we will have the flyers ready, I believe, next week, where you can go there and sign up. In the interim, we would like to see, some donations to Mark. I mean, if this goes to the Supreme Court, it's certainly not going to be cheap. And that's the main thing we have to be looking at now is taking care of what it's going to cost us as far as going to the Supreme Court. But the exciting thing is that this is a real deal. We actually have a shot at all this. So if you want to help Mark Baird, you can send a check to Pecan. That's P-E-C-A-N, 1304 East Street, Suite 110. That's Suite 110, Redding, California, 96001. Again, Pecan. 1304 East, not like opposite of West Street, Suite 110, Redding, California. And in your check, make it out to Pecan, and in the memo part, put 2A. We're excited about this fundraiser. We want to get it going. There isn't anybody who doesn't really understand that we ever have that Second Amendment right. Again, rights are not permission. Rights are rights. And why is the Second Amendment the only one that we have restriction on?
2: And also, too, if you want to donate via online, you can go to Keep and Bear, TOKEEPANDBEAR.com.
0: Yep, and we're excited about the upcoming event. Mark Baird will be there. That's why we scheduled it for the 21st. He'll be there, and we're excited about that. But, folks, we've got to get this done. Now, a lot of people said, well, what does the Second Amendment and the state split have in common? Well, everything, and I'm going to pass it over to Janet here, who, as normal, wrote an eloquent explanation, a pithy one, I'd have to say. Everything she writes is very pithy, but right to the point. Go ahead, my dear.
1: We have had people say, well, is this a fundraiser for the state split, or is it a fundraiser for Mark Baird's lawsuit concerning the Second Amendment? And the answer is yes. In the current political cycle, there are two issues that are of prime importance to us in the northern counties, and those are supporting the legal case of Baird versus Bonta, and that means the right to open carry in California. And the second is supporting the concept of a state split between urban, liberal, coastal California counties and the several rural, agricultural, conservative counties that are spread throughout much of the rest of the state. Especially following the recent redistricting of California and the political unbalancing of the congressional districts of Northern California, Prop 50. Initially, it may seem that these two issues are not closely related, but in fact they are closely intertwined. Both are clear indications that the will of the people is being ignored and subverted by all three branches of government, executive, legislative, and judicial. This means that we, the people, are being denied the representation that is legally and constitutionally due to us. The Second Amendment right to open carry is desired and available to a vast majority of citizens in our country, but not in California. Liberal courts and justices seem willing to honor the specious and unconscionable arguments of the California Attorney General and the actions of the state legislature that oppose and prevent the citizens from practicing and enjoying this constitutional right of to keep and bear arms. Looking back, our founding fathers wrote the Declaration of Independence, and it clearly grants to the people the duty and obligation to alter a form of government that is destructive to the rights of the people and does not listen to the people who actively deny their consent to an unresponsive government. The citizens of several Northern California counties in particular, and other counties throughout the state, demand a representative and responsive government that will perform the duty of protecting our God-given rights, including the right to keep and bear arms. It has become self-evident that this required representation can happen only with the separation and creation of a new state that will belong to the citizens and protect their rights, their safety, and their happiness.
0: Well said, Mama J. You know, when you stop and think about California open carry, I mean, if you have a weapon in your car, you've got to put it in one part of your car locked up, then you've got to put the bullet somewhere else. So if you get robbed, you can just say, hang on a minute, I've got to load my gun, let me go around to the trunk over here. What the hell? You know,
2: What the hell?
0: And you've got to get permission from the sheriff. What the hell?
1: An unloaded gun is a doorstop.
0: That's right. Absolutely.
1: It's worthless.
2: You can throw it at him.
1: Yeah.
0: Yeah.
2: Or beat him with it.
1: Might as well have a brick.
0: And I know people right now, dozens of people that have waited 4 months for their renewal on their CCW, and they're just waiting. They're not getting their CCW paperwork back. You've got to pay for a concealed weapon permit. All this is illegal. This is all illegal, unconstitutional.
1: Shall not be infringed. I don't know what is so difficult to understand.
0: In California, 35 states, not a problem. 29, you can walk in the store and buy your weapon, put it on your hip, and go out and drive your car away. Go buy dog food for your dog.
2: Same day.
0: Same day.
2: Yeah, you don't have to have a 30-day wait or 10-day wait or whatever.
0: Yes,
2: you don't have to sign up for it. Each time you buy ammo, you don't have to do that.
0: Yes, sir. It's true. And I mean, all these things are just restrictions for a control over the people of California. How much longer are we going to put up with this? And talking about that, I mean, wow, now we've got a court case against the county, you know.
2: Oh, my gosh.
0: We've got a court case against the county.
2: The state.
0: Well, actually, yeah. Actually, they're petitioning the Court of Appeals. Yes.
2: Yes.
0: And from the state, from Bonta and Weber. Bonta being our state attorney general and Weber being our secretary of state of the state of California. Mm-hmm. And, you know, there's even five individuals named in the petition mm-hmm. to the court. And, I mean, they're citizens. What the hell?
1: What do they have to do with it?
0: What do they have to do with it? I mean,
1: Measure B was put on the ballot,
0: right.
1: It became a measure of the people, not a measure of five citizens.
2: Correct.
0: Say that one more time, Mama J.
1: As soon as Measure B qualified for the ballot and was placed on the ballot, it became an issue of the people of 100%. Shasta County, not five citizens.
0: 100%.
1: The initiative was five citizens, but it qualified because the people signed the petitions. It is now our measure. It is not the measure of those five people.
0: Unbelievable. And Joe Larmor, I mean, who's Joe Larmor? Somebody call in and tell me who Joe Larmor is. I mean, what is he doing?
1: I'll tell you who he is. He is the attorney who refused to write a description for the ballot concerning Measure B.
0: Title and summary.
1: So let's go to Shirley Weber, who without complaint, without fanfare, without objection, signed the title and description for the ballot of an initiative that would have California exit the country, who would leave the United States of America. Yep. She did it without any complaints whatsoever.
0: And you can look up that initiative.
1: I've got the papers.
0: It's 1973 is the number of the initiative, folks.
1: So if it wasn't a big deal for Shirley Weber to write a title and description, why was it a big deal for Joe Larmer?
0: Well, that, and I mean, this guy, I mean, what I'm upset about is the five people being named in this. I mean, they're citizens.
1: Yeah.
0: Talking about these citizens, Richard's on the phone. Richard, what's going on, buddy?
4: Plenty, as usual. My gosh. Thank you for letting me call in. And, quick announcement. This Tuesday, Board of Supervisor meeting, 9 a.m., item R9, closed session, is where the Board of Supervisors and County Council are going to be talking about this very lawsuit against Measure B. So I really would like people to come to the meeting. If you can, email the board members. If you cannot come to the meeting, actually do both. And we have to put pressure on the Board of Supervisors to defend we the people. We the people. There are, my gosh, I don't have enough time to even get into everything. But, election integrity has been in the forefront for a while now. Many cases of election fraud, just go to the heritage.org website. They will show you that. The suit against Measure B, Bonta, in the face page, says there is not widespread election fraud. Did you catch the key word there?
1: Widespread.
2: Widespread, wow.
0: Unbelievable.
1: It's just a little bit.
0: Keep going, brother.
4: This
0: is crazy.
4: So a little fraud's okay, right? You know, in a county of where many races are decided in under 100 votes, sometimes less than 10 freaking votes.
3: There's not large spread sewage in the drinking water.
1: Yeah, there's a good analogy.
0: Thank you for doing that and not having to hit the button.
4: Yeah, a little bit of Listeria in the water is okay. So here's the thing. I sent you guys and gals a copy of only one regulation. Our state laws and regulations are ripe and rift with fraud. It is everywhere. There's so many areas to commit election and voter fraud. I sent you one regarding the voter rolls, where the state voter rolls and the county's voter rolls, when they synchronize, and due to our population, our voter rolls can be off with the state's voter rolls by 500, count them, 500 voters. Gee, any races decided here by 500 or less? I'm just saying.
0: Hey, I got a question for you, buddy.
4: Yeah.
0: Okay. So as we look at all this, all right, we're looking at, okay, first of all, the Board of Supervisors is, I'll just say it, they are diametrically opposed to the people at this point. When you get 10,000 people, they don't give a damn what the 10,000 people say. It's not a secret that many of the board, quote, call themselves conservatives, are vehemently opposed to and not liking the Shasta Five. How do we get them to do something we want them to do when public opinion would be great, but do you think they give a damn? I mean, cry is gone, and you've got, and I know I talked to a friend yesterday, and I'll leave it really, we're going to give you plenty of time, Richard, so if I ramble a minute here, it's going to be okay. I'm not going to cut you off. Okay, so I talked to a friend yesterday who I've known for a long time, original owner of Anderson Automotive, great young guy, well, young compared to me, everybody is. Anyway, he's moving to Tennessee. The point is that he is in a position right now where Chris Kellstrom and he were friends, and he voted for Chris Kellstrom, and now he voted for Gallagher. And he knew Mike Gallagher was Mike Gallagher of the city of Anderson and not the person running for Congress. He knew the difference. That rumor is so ridiculous. I mean, people are that stupid? I don't think so. Anyway, this gentleman is not, and his friends are not, and his family's been in Anderson for years. And he went with Gallagher, even though he knows Gallagher's fairly liberal. He said, what happened to Chris? What happened to Kellstrom? I mean, he never will call into the show. He wouldn't return phone calls.
4: Yep.
0: You know, I mean, come on, you know, what's going on here? Go ahead. Anyway, it's just, I'm sorry about ranting. I'm just very frustrated with people who I thought were patriots.
4: I have your answer. It's very simple, Terry. It's so simple, it's not even funny. All right? In an alleged conservative county, rural counties up here, the closet liberals, also known as rhinos, by the way, okay, the local officials should not, and most do not, vote to take our rights away, okay? Most do not. They leave it up to the state and federal government to take our rights away so that the closet rhinos, closet liberals, do not get the crosshairs put on them, the political crosshairs. So when Kevin and Chris made those many egregious votes, I will not repeat all of them, but you know what I'm talking about, to affirmatively erode our rights, that's what happened.
2: Wow.
4: And now people are like, well, you know, Chris and Kevin should have been safe. They should have stayed safe and allowed the state and feds to keep taking our rights. And they did not. They came out of the closet.
2: Wow.
0: Yeah, and a lot of it, you know, I keep hearing from a good friend of all of ours that, well, you know, they're new. Well, how long are you new? You've been there for 3 years. How long are you? You're either going to let Larmore run the county or not, and that's the way it seems. That's many people's opinions.
1: Everybody is new on their first term.
0: That's right. Everybody's new once.
4: Yeah.
0: But the thing is,
4: to answer your question, sorry.
0: Well, the thing
4: to answer your question about how we get them to to change their attitude and defend Measure B. Well, I'm going to be showing up to the board meeting on Tuesday. Yep, have not been there for a year. Time for Rich to show up, and I'm going to be using the R word, the recall word. I will not promise a recall, but I will suggest a recall, and that I will, if a recall is started, either this year or next, depending on what happens with Measure B this year, any board member seated today that does not defend Measure B to the hilt, and they're still seated next year, maybe a recall might happen. And you know what? I will be happy to assist any group, individual organization. I will train, advise, everything, and guide them through a petition process for a recall ballot. And yes, I've been involved in two local grassroots petition efforts that successfully made it to ballot and had successful initial results. I am 2-for-2, and I will assist if somebody wants to do a recall of board members later this cycle or in early 27.
0: Okay, Rich, we've got some other callers, but I do want to leave it with this. First of all, Richard Gallardo is a Second Amendment guy to the bone, aren't you, buddy? You're bad to the bone, Second Amendment, right?
4: Bad to the stone.
0: And I need your help. We need to sell some tables. We need to get some raffle items, all that good stuff. I know you can count on me. You've got my number. You got my email. Text me and let me know.
4: Yep.
0: And then we got to build that team. And Richard, you know, I mean, you're hanging it out there, buddy.
4: Item.
0: You're hanging it out there.
4: Yes, sir.
0: Attaboy.
4: Last item for public consumption. I'm researching Huntington Beach and Fresno County. They have both done local petition measures. Well, I'm not sure if Fresno's was a petition. Their board of supervisors may have done this. But Fresno County and Huntington Beach City have both done election reform measures for their charters, okay? And so I'm still researching them. But Huntington Beach has petitioned the U.S. Supreme Court on multiple items, Terry, not just elections. They've petitioned on housing authority of the state. They've petitioned on, what was the other one? Oh, local control over law enforcement pay or something to that effect. So Huntington Beach has the stones as a city to petition all the way up to the U.S. Supreme Court. And our Board of Supervisors better be ready to do the same. And thanks for the time today.
0: All right, pal. Have a good one. And we're going to go off to our break. And so hold on, Dave. We'll get to you right after the break. Time has come.
2: For 51.
1: We're getting it done.
2: Amen.

0: Northern California. 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

0: Hallelujah. Stand up for your rights. We got Dave on the line. Dave, you going to stand up for your rights?
1: I'll try. Can you hear me?
0: Of course.
1: Okay, thanks. This is just a quick note, and I'll get off the air. I wanted to make you aware that you need to get Laura Hobbs on your show to discuss the harassment, threats of arrest, and election interference she experienced while attempting to complete official election duties. And then she was censored at the Board of Supervisors when she tried to reveal this corruption. And Shasta Unfiltered has some information on this, and I just wanted to make you aware of it and request you get her on the air.
0: Well, Dave, we are aware of it, and we're in constant communication with Laura. In fact, I got an email from her last night. I get an email about every other day from her, so we're well aware of that. We've also shared the video of her being cut off. I mean, I couldn't believe the arrogance of, again, of Chris Kellstrom. I couldn't believe the arrogance. Again, it's kind of a shock to many of us, but she just, yeah, I mean, you know, one thing about Laura, she may be sometimes a dog with a bone, but she's not loud, and she's not abrasive. She's, you know, she was very calm and even-keeled. She was trying to answer.

0: the board chambers when she is truly causing a disturbance.
1: Right.
0: But when Laura wants to speak, then suddenly the sheriff's office is available.
2: Okay, I have a question. Has Laura ever been disrespectful?
0: Never.
2: Has she ever lied to him?
0: Never.
2: Has she ever been loud and obnoxious?
0: Has she ever sat down and spread-eagled her body, prostrate on the floor of the board chambers? No, hasn't done that either.
2: So what the hell's wrong with our five men that sit on the board and collectively they don't have a set of balls to do the job? I don't get it.
1: Well, that's a good point, man.
2: I don't get it.
1: I think the set of balls is probably the best explanation.
0: Baseballs, softballs, basketballs.
1: Dave, thank you very much, buddy, but we're on it. Laura has an open line to this show anytime she wants it, just so you know. She doesn't need permission to call in here.
3: Okay, thanks.
1: Yep.
3: Bye.
2: Okay, and getting back to this Measure B lawsuit, why on earth are the Board of Supervisors, because they were trembling in their boots. If they did this, they were going to be sued. They were going to be sued. And they thought they were going to be sued.
0: Oh, no, Chris Kellstrom was going to jail.
2: He was going to jail, yeah.
1: That,
2: and then guess what? What do they do? This article written names five citizens who brought it forward, and they're named in the lawsuit. And the board members, not one name is in there. Not one single name.
0: These five citizens have been removed from the whole process once it became an issue of the people.
2: Correct.
0: They are now suing the county. Why are they naming these five people? The five people are not the county. They're not responsible for the Measure B.
2: Right, right.
1: Yeah, maybe, that's, you know, so legally, you, Richard, if you're still out there, you can call back in and let us know why that's happening. We're trying to figure out why you're named in the complaint. And if, I mean, how do they do that with citizens? So if anybody has the answer to that, call in.
2: But I don't understand why, if they're going to name the county,
1: right,
2: why aren't they talking about the county leadership,
1: right,
2: i.e.
1: Yes,
2: the Board of Supervisors,
1: right,
0: yes,
2: and Joe Larmor,
1: well,
2: who is the one giving them all the advice.
1: They did mention the Board of Supervisors in it,
2: well,
1: I think.
2: Okay, I'll reread that.
1: But
0: I don't understand why the five citizens are there.
2: Right. Well, they named Clint Curtis in there because he's the ROV.
1: Right.
2: And then they named the private citizens. I don't understand that.
1: You have the court case in front of you, the actual complaint.
2: Yeah. I just have the article.
1: Yeah,
2: I just have the article.
1: So.
0: Yeah, I was surprised when I saw the five people listed.
1: Right.
0: All they did was collect signatures for a petition, a petition.
2: Yeah, yeah.
1: I mean, you know, and that's the thing.
0: Which is not illegal.
1: No, it's not
0: that
1: illegal.
0: That was not illegal to collect signatures on a petition.
1: Nope.
2: That's the process.
0: Yeah.
2: That's what you do.
1: I mean, you know.
0: I think that's in the Constitution. Let me look real quickly. Let's see. Amendment 1. Does it give us the right to petition our government?
2: Yes. Yeah, and apparently our government leadership doesn't understand that.
1: That silly U.S. Constitution gets in the way, doesn't
0: pesky
1: it?
0: Pesky little devil.
2: It says what it says, and it doesn't say what it doesn't say. So pay attention. The words mean something.
0: Exactly. Well, by listing those five people, it is a clear indication by the state that this is retribution.
2: Absolutely.
1: Yeah.
2: And they're going to slap them down so that nobody else will ever do it again.
0: We'll get even with you for thinking you can defy us.
2: Well, guess what? They woke up a sleeping giant.
0: Oh, man.
2: There are a lot of people out here that are irritated to the hilt that this kind of crap is happening.
0: From the very beginning, we here on this radio show have recognized that there were problems with Measure B.
2: Yes.
0: Yes. Some of it violates state law. And we look at the California Constitution, and it gives charter counties some rights and latitude, but we knew that there was going to be an issue. But what the state is doing with this lawsuit goes beyond. It is retribution and revenge. It is not a lawsuit. It is an instrument of oppression.
2: Yeah. Right, right.
1: Yeah, I think that, I think that what we have to be looking at here is that, if we've got two people that one person that's a lame duck and Kevin Cry. We still have Long. We still have, what's his name?
0: Matt.
1: What's his last name? Plumber.
0: Plummer.
1: Matt Plummer.
0: I think it is.
1: We still have Matt Plummer?
2: Mm-hmm.
0: I think we do.
1: Oh, we still have Matt Plummer. Oh, gosh. We still have Matt Plummer. That one needs to go. Big time. Big time.
2: Should never have been there.
1: He never should have been there.
0: Well, he is concerned with the mental health of Shasta County.
2: Well, I'm concerned with the mental health of the Board of Supervisors.
1: Yeah, me too. I mean, look at Corky. I mean, Corky's a good guy, but, I mean, with all due respect, Corky's got to learn to blow it up or stuff it. He has to

0: figure out one of the two.
1: Speak up. Speak up.
0: You know, and we can't just keep, I mean, and then we already went into to Gallstrom. I mean, you know, Gallagher's not looking so bad right now, folks. Gallagher's not looking so bad. And I don't mean James Gallagher. I mean Mike Gallagher. And believe me, you folks out there in District 5, you know the difference.
2: You sure you're not talking about the comedian Gallagher? When he used to smash watermelons.
1: Well, at least you knew what you had there.
0: You did.
2: He was on point, right?
1: Exactly.
0: He had the best line in the world when he said he was balding, and he was getting balder and balder, and he said he was in the shower and he lost a hair, and he looked at it, he picked it up and he goes, "It's a hair," because it was all going. And then you take the watermelon and smash it out of anger for losing a hair.
2: Oh, God.
3: I'm sorry. I just never quite appreciated that humor.
0: Yeah, it was a little bizarre. George Carlin, not so much.
3: Oh, George Carlin's my man.
0: Yeah, he was great. Yeah, I remember when
1: nobody was safe.
0: Yes. I remember when he said, well, I can't say the word on the air, but feces. And he explained the word feces and what it could mean, all the different things that feces could mean.
1: Yes, yes.
0: Quite good. We digress. Well, but
1: we're sitting in a pile of it right now with all the stuff going here in our county.
0: Yeah, we sure are. Oh.
3: I am just upset that we have some people who are trying to solve problems within the county, and the county itself is not supporting them better.
1: Yeah.
0: I'd like to hear from people how, and I'm not advocating for really any of these people, but I want to know. So maybe somebody could call in and tell me how Aaron Reznor and Mike Gallagher could make it any worse.
3: We could sit here and talk about it for a long time and nothing may come to mind.
0: I mean, how do they make it worse? I mean, you know, it's sort of like the devil, you know. I mean, I don't know. So what...
3: Well, I suppose Aaron Reznor could bring her financial background from the city to the county.
0: But do we
1: don't need to go down that slop chute.
3: Well, perhaps that could be worse.
0: Well,
3: than what
0: but
3: we have
0: do we
3: now.
0: Really know what's going on with the county? Do we know if they've been robbing Peter to pay Paul? Do we know that? You guys all read about what's happening with Health and Human Services, right?
3: Yeah.
0: Everybody's begging for money here, right?
1: Yeah.
0: Okay.
1: Yeah.
0: And but we have a surplus. But everybody's begging for money. But we have a surplus. We do. Do we?
3: No, we don't.
0: I mean, how many lawsuits do we have going on here?
3: We don't, because we have unfunded liability with our pension systems.
0: Oh, you
3: and
0: think?
3: I don't know how you can say we have a surplus when that exists.
1: Right. I agree.
3: That's like saying, I owe $500,000 on my mortgage, but I have 10 bucks left over from my paycheck, so I'm 10 bucks ahead. You know, it doesn't work. It
1: doesn't work, no, until you're debt-free.
0: You know, and everything's going to come home to roost here pretty quick with all these lawsuits. We have, is this Rich calling back again?
4: Yeah.
0: Okay, good. Go ahead, buddy. Answer my question.
3: You did ask a question.
0: I did.
3: Yeah.
0: Thank you.
4: Yeah, you were wondering about us being added as parties of interest.
0: How can I do that?
4: Yeah. Well, remember, we requested that through Alexander Haberbusch during the Katsky trial because we were excluded from being able to say anything in defense of Measure B. So Alexander Haberbusch used case law to say, no, these proponents have a stake in the game. And even though Hannah initially denied us being added as parties of interest, we subsequently concurrently applied to the appellate court. And the appellate court told Hannah, no, you will add them as parties of interest. So that is probably why the state has kept us on as parties of interest, because they know that the appellate court's already said, no, they're parties of interest. So that's probably why we're there. And as far as any financial responsibilities or legal responsibilities that we parties of interest have, I don't have all the answers to that question at this moment. But you know what? The five of us, we talk often, by the way, a conference call. You know what? When we signed on with this at the beginning, at the inception, we pretty much figured it would go to court, which is where we're at today. And you know what? Whatever the consequences may be on us five people. Janet caught it. Janet caught
0: yes,
4: it.
0: She did.
4: Yeah, Janet knows.
3: Us five, that's correct, because it's objective, yes.
4: Correct.
3: Objects of the preposition on.
4: Thank you, Janet, which is why I corrected myself. So The political and financial consequences, be damned. We five people, see, I said it correctly this time, we five people are willing to take our lumps because this matter is that important to us.
0: There's no way you should take your lumps. You didn't do anything illegal. The state has been out of line. We need to get out of this state. Yep. We need to get rid of these people at the Board of Supervisors. And again, I really don't know. The next ones, if we've got to take them to the mat, we will. So the thing is, and I don't think your recall situation is a bad idea, to be honest with you.
4: We're
0: not letting you go. I have a question for you.
4: Okay. I want other people to be able to call in too, though.
0: Well, yeah. We got two lines. We're okay.
3: But now you're primary.
0: Because I have a question for you. Now I forgot it because you kept talking.
4: Oh,
0: because I'm old and I forget stuff. And now I forgot.
4: I know.
1: Terry's got old timers.
0: That's okay. It's coming back to me. It's coming back to me.
4: All right.
0: What are you? Right. Laura Hobbs.
4: Okay. You were talking about recall.
0: We'll get back to that. Laura Hobbs. No, I remember it. Okay, Laura Hobbs. It was terrible the way she was treated. I watched that video. I could not believe. I didn't believe I was watching Chris Kellstrom going after her. And Larmore prancing over and calling the sheriff. I mean, again, Laura is so soft-spoken. I mean, you know, I can't believe that they it's just hard to fathom. I've watched the thing three times, and I'm going, what the hell? She can't even get a word out of her mouth, and Chris is trying to stop her from speaking.
4: Yep. Well, what I'll say before I go is if a recall is started, we have 29,170 people that will likely sign it. Mm-hmm. That's how many people voted yes on B.
1: Oh, there you go.
4: So we already have quite the advanced push if we are to start a recall.
1: Just asking for a friend, can I sign it twice?
4: But the second one won't count.
1: Okay, just asking.
0: Well, I think at this point, going after Plummer and Long probably is a good idea. I think we should do it. I really do.
4: We'll have this conversation another day, but... that is how we keep them politically accountable.
0: Just get rid of them.
4: Currently fight. Well, sure. Sure, but you know what? I get it. Let's have this conversation another day. But, appreciate you guys.
0: All right, brother. Have a good one. Don't get any on you, huh?
1: Thank you, Rich.
4: All right.
3: I heard the phone ring, but I'm not. Yes, I'm not sure if something's coming out of there.
0: He's riding. He's riding as fast as he can. So, he's still riding. He's done riding. It's Lori. Lori, what say you, my dear? Lori Bridgeford, probably the kindest person who gives the best presents in the state of California, and probably the kindest person that ever lived, my dear. The floor is yours.
5: You're sweet to say that, but you're not with me 24/7. You guys have heard me in conversations before. Hey, I'm just completely, first off, prayers to Andrew's family.
0: Yes.
5: He and I talked so much in the last year or so. And I think, Janet, you might know, he was either a twin or a triplet.
3: Oh, I don't know.
5: Yeah, okay, anyway, we talked about that.
0: There's two of them?
5: And he had...
1: or three.
0: Three of them. That'd be awesome.
5: And then the neighbors would go, those sweet boys, when that's their last name.
3: yes, it's such a play on words. Now, I originally knew him because I had his daughter in school.
5: Okay, there you go.
3: Yes.
5: Delightful guy. Just so much he could have said on the radio, but you can't.
1: Yep.
3: he said it afterwards in the debriefings. Yes.
0: Yeah, it was unfiltered.
5: He just touched my heart so much. So I'm going to get real quick. I have to wonder about the Board of Supervisors being somewhat compromised, if not obviously. Something's off, wrong. The connections with... and many people have said this before, between Council Lamore and the Long couple and Bethel connections with, plenty of people now. And Patrick Jones, please, I don't know how quickly he can take some position somewhere, anywhere. Maybe he can go to the ROB's office. I don't know, but the next few months are going to be very interesting. Take notes. And, there's obnoxious people, as you mentioned, that they just get away with unbelievable stunts and antics and drama and theater, not to mention or forget the obnoxious bullhorn lady of late. So, there's something really bizarre.
0: Who's the bullhorn lady?
5: Big D? Little D?
0: Oh, that one. Gotcha.
5: Yeah.
0: Okay.
5: Her. I find it personally that the ROV office is not a safe place to work or apply. I won't apply for anything in local government for part-time work or seasonal work or extra help work for compensation, because I refuse to fill out my education history, my personal references, all of these things where somebody could just, I don't know, walk away with the copy, and then suddenly all my private personal information's out there for the trolls and the haters and the abusers, the cyber bullies. Good grief. Look at the Sting, what's his name, Stephen King case? Dropped all four charges? This guy has been loose for a long, long time. He wasn't supposed to have a gun, so let that sink in. People that think we're picking on Stephen King, get over it. Wake up. Put down your bong or your marijuana gummies or whatever you're doing, because your brain is impaired. That's how it is. So, I don't know what to say, but I'll be, I'll check with you, Janet.
0: The opinion of guest and host on this program.
5: Oh, okay, yeah, play the disclaimer.
3: Oh, this has become Jefferson's state of mind unfiltered.
1: Actually, they're greatly supported.
5: Stephen King could have killed Michael Hill.
1: Yes.
5: I mean, this is huge. So I'm glad.
0: What do you think about the thing that happened with? I mean, we look at Clint Curtis, and Clint's gone, and you know, we heard some.
3: Well, not until January.
0: Well, not until January. But the point is that, I mean, talk about stabbing in the back. Here you appoint a guy, you bring him forward, you bring him on to do the job. You say what a great lot of changes he made, and then all of a sudden, you want to censure the guy. Just a month before the election, and you bring it local, and you know, again, you know, you've got, what are these guys doing?
5: I think they're uncovering information. They're exposing fraud. They're exposing the bad establishment, swampy people that have been there for way too long, or they don't want to get with the program and look at what they may have been a big part of or some part of. And I'm very concerned that what's her name? JF.
1: Joanna.
5: Uh-huh. Is going to be back, and the what do they call it? When the first race ballot numbers come in, there's a pattern there that I think they used to call it the Mesa pattern. And by the way, Tina Peters is on another show this past hour. If people want to go back to the other station.
0: Yep.
5: So anyway, I'll leave it at that. And we have to keep exposing the inconsistencies. There's problems in the court system, and we're catching it. And they do want to silence and censor and have us shut the hell up, and we will not. So thanks for the time.
0: So,
3: Joanna is going to be second verse, same as the first.
0: Right.
3: Nothing will be
5: undo. And then prayers to Brent Turner, the assistant, because I'm hearing, of course, he was very open about his cancer diagnosis. So
0: right.
5: Do they appoint that person? Does someone apply for that position? I am not real sure, but...
0: I think they appoint it.
5: Okay. All right, you guys, you're the best. I'll catch up with you later. You
0: are too. My birthday's coming.
5: All right.
1: Oh, yeah, not until January. Don't let him tell
0: you
1: that.
0: Okay.
1: Thank you,
0: Lori. My bag of fun.
2: Hey, speaking of birthdays, today is the President's Day.
0: It is. Yes.
3: And it is Flag Day.
2: Flag Day.
3: June 14th.
1: Yep.
0: It is Flag Day.
2: UFC fighting on the White House lawn.
1: There you go.
2: Who would have thunk it?
3: Awful.
1: I think it's awesome.
0: Well, it could have been the 49ers against the Buffalo Bills again on the front lawn. Lawn's big enough. So, yeah, anyway, I think that we have some real work to do, folks. Again, 2027 is going to be a different year for us. We have to understand that Prop 50 absolutely took away any congressional hope we have in our district.
1: Mm-hmm.
0: We are going to have Huffman. He is a left-wing atheistic lawyer who is going to most likely win that one. Robin Littell, great young gal. Hey, that grind. Is someone who is a, you know, I mean, yeah, you know, she's going to be new at this, but I mean, we have got real issues here in California. I mean, so bad that Kevin Kiley, who was staunch Republican, staunch constitutionalist, changed his party to decline to state because he wouldn't be able to win in his congressional district anymore. Between New York and California, those two states now, with Democrats, actually control the House of Representatives because they'll have at least 75 members that are going to be working in conjunction with one another, and that doesn't even count any of the other states.
1: And rhinos,
0: yeah. Well, you know, look what happened with the SAVE Act, right? You know, you had, and that, you know, the thing is that the president really isn't getting Congress to do a lot of the things he wants them to do. You know, there be the executive orders, but as Janet will tell you, they're not going to hold up forever. And as the president said himself a couple of days ago, some judge is going to go after each one of them.
1: Yeah.
3: Yep.
0: So we've got to be looking at 2027, and it's going to be about us. We need state split. We need to get our Second Amendment right in order. We have to win that Bonta v. Baird case, and we have to support James Gallagher. And that would be AJR 23. We have to support that for state split. We now have a congressman in the Congress of the United States of America who hopefully will win again in District 2 against McGuire. He's ahead right now, or was ahead. So he's going to, they're going to run it off till November. We need to support James Gallagher. First congressman that's ever gone in there and said, hey, we need state split in California because it just doesn't work anymore. We don't have representation. We all know that.
3: And it goes beyond just representation at the legislative level. We've already talked about the fact, even if Steve Hilton wins as governor, what can he do with a supermajority in the legislature?
1: Nothing.
3: And there is another aspect that is very not often talked about, and that is at the judicial level. We have had so many years of Democrat rule, Democrat governors, people being named to our state judiciary, not talking about federal, I'm talking about the state judiciary, state judges, superior court judges, appellate court judges, Supreme Court judges. We are so infiltrated with liberal leftist judges at every level in California that you can't get a fair shake at any judicial level statewide. It is becoming harder and harder, and they have an agenda. They want a certain activism to rule what their decisions are. So we need a new state. We need a state that belongs to us, not a state in which we are just visitors that we have no control over.
0: And slaves, servants,
1: puppets. I mean, truly, somebody else is pulling the strings, always.
3: Yes.
1: Always, always. And we don't have the God-given rights and freedoms to do what we need to do when we need to do it.
3: And I think James Gallagher has even said it, let my people go.
1: Yes.
3: We are truly captive in a land that is no longer ours. And I don't know how you solve it other than state split. And again, it's not secession. No. It is a state separation. California, be what you want to be. Do what you want to do. Go where you want to go. I don't want to follow you.
1: Right. And there are many people that think the same way you do. Yes.
3: And as I say, for different beliefs, you may live in whatever fantasy world you wish, but don't expect me to join you there.
0: That's because time has now come.
3: For 51.
1: Let's get her done.
3: I think we're past.

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2: Breaking news this hour from townhall.com. I'm Michael Harrington. Closer, perhaps, to a deal to end the Iran war. Pakistan, the mediating country, says the deal is close. President Trump says it could be signed as early as today. Everyone is waiting on Iran. Wisconsin Republican Senator Ron Johnson says he's conducted an investigation that demonstrates there was massive FDA and CDC cover-up regarding the safety of COVID vaccines on children during the Biden years.
3: So the reason they need sophisticated algorithms is because, in general, you're looking for small signals and a bunch of data. On average, since VAERS began, they report about 280 deaths per year associated with some kind of vaccine, anaphylactic shock or whatever. So they have to have sophisticated algorithms. Is there something else going on here? Well, with the advent of the COVID injections, we went from an average of 280 deaths per year reported, 21,000 deaths were reported on VAERS associated with the COVID injection. Now, I didn't need a sophisticated algorithm to say that's the safety signals screaming at you.
2: He spoke to the Salem Radio Network. Tennessee Republican Senator Marsha Blackburn planning a new bill similar to the Save America Act, incentivizing states to examine their voter rolls and clean them up with help from the government.
4: Checking 26 states check those voter rolls against that system, and they remove people that are not allowed to vote. We want every state to do that. So incentivizing and giving them a plus up on their grants that they use for election security is the way we will do that.
2: She also spoke to the Salem Radio Network. China says it firmly opposes the U.S. adding several prominent Chinese businesses to its list of military-linked companies, preventing them from landing U.S. defense contracts. Amongst the companies, BYD, Alibaba, and Baidu, all of them have previously stated that there's no basis for their inclusion on the list. More on these stories at townhall.com.
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2: A Ukrainian drone attack has killed one person and injured three in Russia's Krasnodar region. The attack is part of Kiev's ongoing strikes on military and energy targets deep inside Russia. Drone debris sparked a fire at a sea terminal, damaging the Black Sea export hub. Ukraine's general staff didn't comment on the Krasnodar strike today, but mentioned hitting an oil station in Russia's Volgograd region. Ukrainian President Zelensky says Russian missiles have struck military and energy sites inside Russia. Russian attacks injured 9 people in Ukraine's Dnipropetrovsk region. Nara Organics has recalled its organic baby formula sold at Target stores and online due to a multi-state outbreak of infant botulism. Several authorities report the 3 babies became ill in California, Pennsylvania, and Washington in April and May after consuming the formula. Infant botulism is rare, but it's serious. News and analysis at townhall.com. A former member of the NBC Today Show team has passed away.
6: His family says longtime NBC Today Show movie critic Gene Shalit has died. He was 100. Shalit was known for his puffy hair, oversized handlebar mustache, and he loved puns. He started out on the Today Show in 1970 and left in 2010. Longtime producer Guy Ludwig says Gene Shalit amused you. He enlightened and amused whatever subject he was on. His family said Gene Shalit passed away peacefully after 100 years of an amazing life. I'm Ed Donahue.
2: Today is Sunday, June the 14th. It's the 165th day of 2026. It's also Flag Day. On this date in history, 1775, the Continental Army was established by the Second Continental Congress. And on this date in 1777, the Congress approved the design for the first American flag. More on these stories at townhall.com.
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10: Well, welcome to the Jason in the House podcast. I'm Jason Chaffetz. So you're in the right place at the right time because we got a good show for you today. We got a good discussion. Coming up, former Navy SEAL, Mike Cirelli. I don't know if you've heard this guy, seen this guy. He's an American patriot, American warrior. He's doing some great stuff with Fox Nation. Remembering the Fallen, talking about what's going on in Arlington. And he's got a second installment, second season, if you will, of that over on Fox Nation. I'm sure we'll talk about that. We'll talk a little bit about data centers. Yeah, he's involved and engaged in that nationally. So we'll talk a little bit about that. We'll talk a little bit about SEALs and what it takes and what the atmosphere is like. I don't know where the conversation is exactly going. They're not pre-scripted. I've got a little bit of an outline. Know these people a bit, but we'll see where the conversation goes. But I hope you stick around for that. All right, it's time to bring on the stupid because you know what? There's always somebody doing something stupid somewhere. I got to start first here with what I see here. I see these old school rockers, people that, you know, I'm sure don't have politics the way I do. And I've enjoyed listening to their music through the years. I'm sure most of them are liberal. I don't care. I go to the movies. I don't care what your political affiliation is. I go to a concert. I don't care. I just want to enjoy the music, you know, be with my wife, hang out, do whatever, just an escape from the world, all the problems, challenges. Everything doesn't need to be political all the time. So now the Black Crowes facing backlash after shutting down a patriotic chant mid-concert. They were evidently in Tampa Bay, Florida. Anyway, it's just they had to somehow, some way get in there and try to spoil the moment. Bruce Springsteen is out there giving lectures during his concert, disparaging the country, essentially. Like, really? The people didn't sign up for that. It's just so stupid to go out and offend so many people. That is not the time nor the venue. You're a celebrity. Oh, you have a right. Yes, you have a right. But when people pay that amount of money to hear a ticket, to buy a ticket, they just want to be, you know, going to a concert. They're not there for the political lecture. Maybe when they could go on a tour and have a political lecture, maybe they would show up. Maybe they would do that. But you know what? I just think it's absolutely stupid that they think they can lecture us and know America so much better and essentially try to disparage Donald Trump in, I don't know, the American way. All right, another one. Gosh, Joey Chestnut back in the news. An American competitive eater defends hot dog competition. Whoops, he had pled guilty to a crime. Again, don't want to see battery or the allegations out there. You know, pled guilty. But dude, come on. I don't want anybody to commit any sort of crime. Any. At the same time, you have to be able to get on to your life. And this is one of the most disgusting talents that I've ever heard of. I don't know if you call it a talent or just outright disgusting. I have a hard time watching this, but the hot dog eating contest is just out of control. But, dude, I don't know. Did you really need to do that? And anyway, I thought it was kind of stupid that he did it. But he'll be back eating hot dogs again, and it will be disgusting, and I'm sure lots of people will watch. All right, next one. This one, you have to kind of see it, but I want you to, you can envision it, because I got this from people.com. Man lived in family's crawl space with TVs, video games, and string lights for months before this guy was finally caught. It was downstairs. It's sort of in a basement. It was this little crawl space underneath the house. Now, he basically got this sleeping bag. He got one of those tubs that you get at, like, I don't know, one of the stores, Costco or wherever you get these big tubs, you know, the black ones with the yellow lids. Had a little fan down there, had a TV, had a little video games, and some blankets. He just lived down there for months. He was essentially squatting on this piece of property until somebody called the police and said, "Hey, dude, what's this going on?" The family, which is a married couple, and their daughter, which makes it even more creepy, were unaware of this guy's presence for months. So he did get caught, did get arrested, and the allegation is that, you know, now he's going to spend a few months in prison. Yikes. Dude, that's kind of stupid. Don't be doing that. All right, this next one, I'm kind of a fan. I go to people.com again. Look at it. It's hard for me to believe that John Travolta, how old would you guess John Travolta is? Think in your own head, how old is John Travolta? Look, he's been a mega superstar since I was young. So he is evidently 72 years old, but getting a lot of attention. Well, he gets attention everything he does. I mean, his career, he's John Travolta, for goodness sake. But he's going with berets. He's like everything. He's like buying all these berets, talking about the berets, wearing the berets. He's got a new hat-wearing look, owns more than a dozen berets. But you know what I like about John Travolta? He just owns it. He just loves it. He's just like, yeah, you know, it's kind of retro. They've been around for 800 years. It's an old school thing. I looked at all the photographs of me for 50 years, and I can't tell you the difference. I started to not be able to differentiate, and I said, well, you're not an actor, really. And I thought that was pretty cool. So I don't know if I put it in the stupid category, but good for you. And pretty stupid if anybody's going to mock a guy who's had such a remarkable career. Yeah, he's got a new look. So what? He's in his 70s. Cut him some slack. And that's the stupid.
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5: Baltimore Orioles shortstop Cal Ripken Jr., the Iron Man, broke the record for most consecutive games played, 2,131. The record had been held for 56 years, before that by Lou Gehrig.
6: 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I mean, I don't put myself all the way down and not think that I've had a pretty significant career. 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I sat and talked to Henry Aaron a long time and really enjoyed talking to Kirk Gibson and Pete Rose. I just enjoy being in the environment. Maybe when I get older and you start to look back, you may have a historical view of your career. But right now, I just see myself as a guy that was lucky enough to play baseball for a long time.
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7: I'm Gianna Gelosi with your Fox True Crime Minute. A Texas man who's facing a capital murder charge in connection with the death of his pregnant wife has fled the country. On May 4th, the attorney for Lee Mongerson Gilley says his client cut off his ankle monitor before boarding a plane to Canada and then flew from Canada to Italy, where he was taken into custody by authorities. There, he allegedly told officials that he was seeking asylum because he was being wrongfully prosecuted and feared he would face the death penalty. The 39-year-old was charged with capital murder in 2025 in connection with the killing of his pregnant wife, Christina Bauer Gilley, on October 7, 2024. Gilley initially told police that she died of an overdose and he attempted to perform CPR. An autopsy suggested otherwise. She had trauma to her neck and face more consistent with strangulation. Gilley was arrested in 2024, released on $1 million bail, and required to wear that ankle monitor. In 2025, prosecutors say he spoke with a woman about a plan to flee to Mexico. There's more on this story at foxnews.com or subscribe to the Fox True Crime Podcast. I'm Gianna Gelosi with your Fox True Crime Minute.
8: 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A snack company is recalling some of one of its products over food allergy risks. The Second Nature Brands company voluntarily calling back certain 10-ounce pouches of its Keto Crunch Smart Mix Trail Mix snacks. The pouches are marked with a best if used by February 12, 2027 date on the backside of the pouch. Packages with other best if used by dates are unaffected by the recall. The affected products may contain cashews, pistachios, and cherries that are not marked in the product contents. The FDA says those contents could cause serious or life-threatening allergic reactions to some consumers who have an allergy or sensitivity to tree nuts or cherries. No illnesses have been reported in connection with the product. Customers who purchased those products should not consume them and can contact Second Nature for a full refund. 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
2: Thank you so much for joining us on the Jason in the House podcast. Truly appreciate it.
3: Hey, Jason, thank you. Humbled for the invite. It's always cool to talk with people that you followed for so long and highly admire.
2: Well, very kind of you. Very unnecessary, but very kind of you. I want to thank you. Thanks for your service to our country. I mean, serving our country, but serving our country as a Navy SEAL, that's... you've seen a lot. You've done a lot, more than anybody will ever know. So thank you for, you know, your service to our country.
3: Thank you very much. Served with some pretty amazing men and women. And that's the best part of the service.
2: Look, we got a lot to talk about. We want to talk everything about Iran, your Fox Nation special, The Unsung of Arlington. That's in season 2, which is kind of exciting. Data centers, got to talk about that. Want to talk about your life and growing up. So we got a lot to get after and talk about, but your service. But let's start with growing up, because those formative years, it's really interesting for people who've been such, you know, operated with such high level of success and will never give up. It's fascinating to kind of hear how they grew up and not. So tell us a little bit more about Mike and growing up and what life was like. Brothers, sisters, where were you born?
3: Yeah, absolutely. So born in the Bay Area, grew up in the Bay Area. Our family has been in San Francisco since 1899. Honestly, when I talk about my childhood, great parents, strict parents, which was probably needed. Roman Catholic family. They always sent us to Jesuit education, you know, Catholic high schools, grammar schools. And brother and sister, I was the youngest. Father and mother didn't come from much, but they were very successful. My dad started out with Hyatt Hotels when it was headquartered out of San Francisco. And when they moved the headquarters, and I know we're talking about the Pritzker family, he stayed and started his own marketing and advertising firm that he eventually sold. Worked a little with Sequoia Capital. But we also had service within our family. You know, grandfathers, of course, served in World War II. My mom was a nurse. She wanted to serve in Vietnam, but her father, who had served in the Army in World War II, said absolutely freaking not. Always had an appreciation for the opportunity that America provides, and my parents are an example of that. And it's not very characteristic of the Bay Area. We're not exactly a hotbed of recruitment, but just got the bug.
2: So wait, look, but go back when you're a little kid. I mean, you're obviously athletic. You can't be a SEAL without having a degree of athleticism. Were you like into football, basketball? Were you a nerd? Like science came easy to you? I mean, like what was life like when you were? See, me, I was throwing dirt clods at Army men, but I didn't go into the military service and be a SEAL. But I liked, you know, lighting things on fire and doing things like that.
3: So we share a lot of the same traits. And you know what? Funny enough, you talk about high performers. There's always this sort of healthy disrespect for authority. And I sort of smile when my kids do mischievous things, as long as it's not vandalizing other people's properties or impacting other people. It's experimenting. Making Molotov cocktails and burning phone books. Out of the house by 8 a.m., we got in our share of trouble. You know, I was a decent student when I applied myself. And I think when I hit high school after my freshman year, the grades were really good. I started enjoying extracurricular activities more than school. We had the luxury of being close to Santa Cruz, California, so we were always at the beach.
2: Nice.
3: But
2: so I don't know if you know this about me, but I was actually born in Los Gatos and lived in Saratoga till I was 7. My parents had a beach house in Santa Cruz. So when I talk about liking firecrackers and putting them in lemons to see what would happen when I threw it up in the air after I lit the firecracker and watch it explode, and then I had a policeman come and say, "Hey, what are you doing?" You know, so this was all happening in kind of that neck of the woods as well.
3: So I lived in Los Gatos, right off Santa Cruz Avenue. How funny. And went to high school in San Jose at a high school called Bellarmine College Preparatory. That is so funny. And ultimately people ask me why I joined the military. Within the family, yes, there was service. It wasn't a main theme. But you know what eventually gets most kids? I think it's just you're reading the books and you're watching Hollywood. Hollywood will always be the greatest recruiting mechanism for the U.S. military.
2: Yeah. So was it Top Gun? Was that before or after you decided to get in? Like, was it Rambo? What was – there's some movies like Platoon. What was going on that you saw that said, hey, I want to do that?
3: You know, I think it was probably The Rock with Nicolas Cage and Sean Connery, because you had both Force Recon Marines and you had Navy SEALs. And, you know, I did have a small stint, what we call it, a false start in college. And when I was at the University of Colorado Boulder, I met a Force Recon Marine. And that guy left such an impression on me, you know, and as a 130, 140 pound young man, and you're looking at this guy who's just impressive in every way, you know, humbly confident. Effective intelligence, the way his demeanor, he carried himself. I essentially looked at him and said, bro, I want to be you. And he did eventually help me enlist in the Marine Corps to become a recon Marine, which I did. I became a recon Marine, a sniper. But the Marine Corps sent me back to school. And while I was at school, 9/11 happened. And because the Marine Corps was not part of SOCOM at the time, and talking to my friends who were downrange that felt they weren't getting the mission sets that the Navy SEALs or Army Special Forces or United States Air Force Special Operations were getting, that's the call that I made to do an inter-service transfer. I was enlisted in the Marine Corps and become an officer in the Navy and give it a shot to become a Navy SEAL.
2: I mean, I've read books, I've seen documentaries. It's just amazing how few people, and I think a lot of good people who try, and for whatever reason, you know, they're still incredibly talented and they still go on and have amazing military careers. But what was the difference? Like, I mean, you made it through that gauntlet. What was the difference between you and a lot of people who wanted to and probably were physically capable but didn't make it?
3: Well, I'll tell you. So the first difficult training I went through was to become a recon Marine, and that was not easy. And I think it was just I think sometimes young men ask themselves watching those movies or reading those books about war is, do I have what it takes? And I think that's a very human question. And it was a sense of pride and trying to build a name for myself. Credibility and reliability were the two key things I wanted to build. So I wasn't going to quit. But the funny thing, and I got to tell the story and it'll be quick. So sure. I become a recon Marine. I'm a sniper. I get discharged as a sergeant the very day I get commissioned as an ensign. And I had a Lieutenant Colonel Marine who was a mentor, still a dear mentor to this day. And as he commissioned me, we're walking back to a building and he said, can I give you a piece of advice? I said, of course, sir. He said, you're about to go to SEAL training. If you quit, you'll embarrass the Marine Corps. And he said it jokingly, but we also knew there was a large grain of salt in, or truth in that. And we were both on our knees laughing. So when I went to SEAL training, I was still very much Marine. I just had butter bars on an ensign, and I was not going to embarrass the Marine Corps. Additionally, I wanted to get the training done and complete and get to war, because I'd been in the military for 7 years at that point, or I'm sorry, 5 years at that point. I wanted to get to war, and I wanted to contribute and do my part for what was a just and noble cause of the global war on terror. But BUDS is difficult. And to answer your question, you know, I did become a BUDS instructor for a very short period of time before I went to JSOC. It was sort of a holding tour for me. And we try to guess who's going to make it on day one. And I'm going to tell you right now, the instructors are usually wrong about 80% of the time.
2: Really?
3: You look at somebody's physical appearance and you think, oh, this guy's a beast. He's going to make it. That has nothing to do with it. Now, there is a physicality to BUDS. We know that. But your mind will break long before your body does. Your body is resilient. So those young men who have encountered a lot of obstacles, a lot of hardship early in life, and have built this tissue we call resiliency, they tend to do well. And so we've seen Olympic athletes, we've seen NCAA football players, Division I come, and they quit within the first 2 weeks of what is a year pipeline. And it's because, you know, they're usually trained for peak performance and in a very, you know, let's say a staged setting that has a rhythm to it, and then they're thrown into chaos. They experience failure for the first time. So to the layman eye, SEAL training looks sadistic, and maybe in large part it is, but there's a methodology behind it. We're going to get you to fail so rapidly in succession that we want to see how you respond to it. And again, those people with resiliency continue to pick themselves up by the bootstraps and keep moving forward. And Jason, you'll love this story. I went to BUDS with, he was a young man, 18 years old, from LA. He was a first generation Korean American. And the first time I saw the guy, and you understand I'm a recon Marine stepping into SEAL training, I even made a snap judgment on this guy. He's probably 140 pounds. Oh my God, this, you know, real passive in voice. And I'm like, this kid's not going to make it. Well, end of hell week, we started with 250. I think we ended with 25. He's still there. I end up deploying to the same SEAL team with him. We end up in Ramadi, where I watch him earn a Silver Star. Then the Battle of Sadr City in 08, where I watch him earn a Bronze Star for Valor. He goes on because the Navy elected him, said, we want to make you an officer. Gets a 3.98 in mathematics at the University of San Diego. The Navy thinks he's going to come back as a SEAL officer. He says he wants to become a medical doctor. Goes to Harvard, becomes a medical doctor. And then after a few years of becoming a doctor, applies for NASA. 12 out of 18,000 applicants, gets accepted. And he just returned from the ISS station probably about 3 months ago. His name is Dr. Johnny Kim. And if you look at his life before he joined the SEAL teams, dad was a raging alcoholic. And in fact, his senior year, he finally had the courage to stand up to his dad. He was the older brother, and called the cops. The father did not leave the house. He went into the attic of the house. Johnny pointed out to the cops that he thought his dad was still in the house. There was an exchange of gunfire because his dad had a gun on him, and his dad was killed. So he had suffered all that trauma and learned all that resiliency. And that 130, 140-pound kid was not going to quit when he went through SEAL training to become one of the most amazing humans that I have the humble honor of calling a dear friend.
1: You're listening to Jason in the House. We'll be back with more of my conversation with Mike Cirelli right after this.

0: The only real estate agent I trust right here in Redding and Shasta County is Josh Barker with Josh Barker Real Estate. Now, thanks for joining me today.
1: Thanks for having me, Sean.
0: And what are some of the biggest challenges that you have had with sellers when it comes to determining the right price for their home?
1: Well, that's a good question. We get it a lot, actually. And I can tell you that every owner, including me when I'm selling something, we always want more than it's worth. And I think most people know that. So I think what it is really taking the time to sit down and thoughtfully go through the comparables that are similar to yours that have sold recently and do the very best you can to be realistic. If I was a buyer in today's market and I was viewing three or four homes that are similar, which one would stand out to have the most features and benefits for the price?
0: All right. Thanks for keeping us up to date.
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0: This is Jason in the House.
1: The velocity of change in our country and our world is really accelerating. I mean, I talk to people all the time about how different the world is, just, you know, and I'm in my 50s and, you know, how it's changed is since I was a little kid. We didn't have mobile phones. We didn't have computers like we have today. But I think a lot of people are scared about artificial intelligence. I think they're the deep fakes, the taking away of jobs, the unknown of where it's going to be controlled, the transfer of knowledge rather than being into individuals to some big company that they're unaware of. That comes out in, they get scared with data centers. Ooh, data centers, you know. I'd venture to say most people don't even know what a data center is, how it works. And then, you know, they try to besmirch it. And then there's adversaries that want us to be afraid of developing

0: placement. It will cost some, but will it cause job displacement? It will. I mean, when Edison created the light bulb, it eventually led to the electrification of America. And it did create a whole slew of trades known as electrician apprentices, the electrician journeymen, masters, the Brotherhood of Electricians. And that came from professions that had never dealt with that. It came from masonry, carpentry, and people displaced from that profession to that profession. Same thing with Henry Ford. You know, if Henry Ford had asked his customers what they wanted, they would have asked for bigger, stronger horses. And he created an automobile, which, you know, people feared. But there weren't mechanics at the time. So people that were in other trades had to become mechanics to fix those things. But what did it lead to? It led to the modern interstate highway that we know today that gives us so much, so many benefits in the freedom of maneuver. And we're just not quite there on seeing what AI is going to produce. So I think there is fear because naturally people look inward and say, is this going to replace my job? And it is going to force us to learn a whole new set of skills. You know, I've got a son who's he's about to start his college journey in architecture. And I know they've predicted that architecture is going to be one of those professions highly impacted by AI. And my only recommendation to him was, hey, I know you're a major in architecture. You might want to minor in the utilization of AI so that you are ultimately ahead of those that just focused on one trait. And I heard this line, I think it says it best. AI is not going to replace human beings, but human beings who use AI to the maximum extent are going to replace those who don't. And so we are being forced to change, but it will provide America, if we can get ahead of this, absolute global economic dominance. I think the biggest, you know, deficit we have now is that we are creating these data centers and these AI factories, but, you know, we're not doing a good job of creating a whole new profession of integrators and implementers, which especially small business and middle market companies need, is somebody who can come in and show them how to implement and integrate these AI tools and then to utilize them and train their force on it. But, you know, unless you want to go back, let's talk about data centers. Unless you want to go back to analog, all the protesters, the anti-data center protesters that are driving in their Priuses to their protests, that are using social media, you're using the very tool that you are protesting against. And if you're true to the cause, then stop using that and go back to analog. But, you know, we are in a race for AI dominance against China, and it is undeniable, and we have proven intel, that the CCP is funding the anti-data center movement to a degree, much like the No Kings or the anti-ICE protests. And that's concerning because they are trying to disrupt the acceleration at which we are beating them. We're not only beating them on chips through NVIDIA, which is crushing Yahweh, but they will do whatever it takes, and that's Eastern philosophy, fifth generation warfare without firing a shot, is disrupt your enemy through every diplomatic, economic information campaign that you can without using your military. But we also have to look at the data center. The data center industry has lost the narrative, and we haven't done a good job of working with our community counterparts to explain all the benefits that we bring to these small towns, the jobs, and then also crush the two biggest misconceptions. Water, it's not conceptual. We use closed loop systems, basically a glycol and a dielectric fluid. You don't put water in your radiator. We don't put water in the systems to cool these AI factories, right. these CPUs or these data centers. And that's actually been utilized for years now. And so data centers use as much water as a Class A office space. And if you want another comparison there, the biggest users of water are usually golf courses. You don't see people protesting golf courses, and they've been around forever. And then the second is the energy. And this is where we got to force the data center, the hyperscalers and the owner operators, that if you come into a community, you're going to build independent left of meter island power generation that can not only power the data center, but also stabilize the local grid that has the probability, high probability of lowering the costs for the residents of those towns. And the data center and the hyperscalers and the owner operators are doing that. But we didn't control the narrative, and that's how the tide is turning against us. But additionally, and you know this just as well as I do, government needs to get involved from a governance, ethics, and regulation standpoint. It's about time. The data center industry has self-regulated to this point, but I'm usually not one to ask for government involvement, but it is necessary at this point that government gets involved and sets up that regulation, ethics, and governance.
1: Yeah, that's interesting because, you know, we're

0: developing, and look, I helped introduce through my consulting company, I helped introduce, you know, Kevin O'Leary to this big data center project in Box Elder. And oh my goodness, I think there's a combination of local residents who have legitimate questions, no doubt about it. But there is this concerted outside effort to, you know, take the climate crazies, if you will, and just spew bogus information. Like, this is like 23 atomic bombs going off in your backyard. Like, oh my gosh, relax. It's not that. We have a lot of data centers in this country already, and there is a better, smarter way. And I think you're right. It's about energy. Oh, my energy bill's going to skyrocket. No, it's actually not. It's going to use all the water. It's going to drain the Great Salt Lake. No, it's not. Doesn't need any water from the Great Salt Lake. You know, things like that. And that the misconception and the firepower that happens online, ironically online, you know, using AI tools, whether they realize it or not, I think they do, to organize and get all this information out. It's interesting as I have this discussion and I say, does anybody doubt the need for data centers? Because when you start there, they're like, well, what is a data center? How do you explain what a data center is doing?
1: The way I explain it is pull out your phone. Everything you touch electronically, whether it's on your laptop or your phone, touches a data center from your
0: software. Or your car or Netflix or anything, right? I mean,
1: the modern luxuries we have today are because of data centers. And there's an overwhelming need, and we have a shortage, not only on cloud services, but also AI. This is what is needed. And you know, Jason, the one thing we're not bringing up is, yes, water and power, but the existential threat is labor as well. Because we have a new industrial revolution, the fifth industrial revolution. We've got to create a whole new trades of profession. And that is data center apprentices, data center journeymen, and data center masters. And we are in the infancy of that. And the thing is, AI is such a, I use AI for everything, and I'm sure you use it to a high extent now. We have implemented it into our company. We're implementing and integrating it as we speak, a massive platform. It is a beautiful, beautiful thing. And it's crazy to think that the version of AI that we're using today is going to be the worst version we've ever used in our lives. Yeah, it's like the iPhone 1.0.
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5: I'm Gianna Gelosi with your Fox True Crime Minute. New details emerge in a 24-year-old murder case that has gone cold until this year. Back in 2002, Frank Weiss from Plano, Texas, was found dead near Lake Louisville. Last month, 55-year-old Lisa Honrund was arrested for his murder. She was his wife at the time of his death. Court documents say Weiss was shot with a .38-caliber firearm, and his body was found wrapped in plastic bags, tied up with rope, and weighted down with sandbags duct-taped to his legs. They went on to say that Weiss and Honrund went to dinner 2 days before his body was found, and it was the last time he was seen alive. Detectives learned that Weiss had asked for an annulment, and Honrund signed it. In the days after his disappearance, detectives say Honrund told Weiss's daughter he had gone to Cancun but didn't want to be bothered. Investigators say the case was finally cracked thanks to new information from a key witness, alongside advances in technology and investigative techniques. There's more on this story at foxnews.com or subscribe to the Fox True Crime Podcast. I'm Gianna Gelosi with your Fox True Crime Minute.
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7: The Department of War has designated Anthropic as a supply chain risk. This means defense vendors and contractors have to show that they don't use Anthropic's models in their work with the Pentagon. Anthropic is the first American company to be publicly named a supply chain risk. Fox Business spoke to a member of Anthropic's National Security Council, and he stressed that the move is not only unprecedented, but that their position is being misunderstood. Here is Josh Hodges.
8: We got one of the top three American AI companies being penalized in an extreme fashion for raising concern over future capabilities and impacts that could have on warfighters as well as sort of general population.
7: In a memo, Anthropic CEO Dario Amodei said they have been having productive conversations with the Department of War about, quote, ways we could serve the department. The Undersecretary of War saying on X that there is no active negotiation with Anthropic. For Fox on Tech, I'm Madison Allworth, Fox Business.

0: It's Jason in the House.
1: You know, I've told people, I think there's a war going on in space right now, that one of the greatest accomplishments or smartest moves done by President Trump was the creation of Space Force, because just because you can't drive by it, see it, put a reel up on Instagram, doesn't mean there isn't a major, major effort, a war essentially going on in space that we have to win. And that if you look at how GPS and some of these other technologies work, our ag sector is totally dependent on this. John Deere has some of the most advanced technology on the planet for agriculture that is totally tied in to NASA and space. And so all of these things tie together. Just address space and what's going on, because if you suddenly have an adversary who gets up there and can destroy your satellites, your communications capabilities, and manipulate them, I mean, we're in a world of hurt. If not for Elon Musk and SpaceX, I shudder to think where we would be today. It really is kind of scary, because Barack Obama, the record reflects, he was shutting down. He shut down the shuttle program. We had no ability to get up in space other than contracting with the Russians. And yet Elon Musk came along and provided a better solution.
2: I think the best way to answer that is paint a scenario and basically refer to it as 0 days. Because we are so reliant on technology, or what we call the mission critical needs, to imagine our satellites, to your point, shutting down, being shut down through some mechanism of an adversary, to which would negate probably, 75% of our military hardware. And if they somehow we could not replicate the same 0 days on their side, that is total domination of our military. And again, that's a scary prospect. But you also mentioned the economic portion of that agricultural, our ag sector is so reliant on that. So, you know, yes, God bless Trump. God bless Elon Musk. You know, you can have your criticism and maybe some criticisms warranted towards those two individuals. But if we do not have strong leaders that are tone deaf to that criticism, that are making these hard decisions and investing not for next year, but 5 to 10 to 2 decades from now, America will lose. We've always got to be forward facing. That's one of the differences between America and our eastern adversaries, especially China, is China has a long term perspective on things. Americans don't. They want their cake and they want to eat it too, and they want to eat it now.
1: Right.
2: And we've got to be planning, you know, years ahead. And a perfect example of that is people are talking about the U.S. Iran and, you know, well, hey, you know, this potential 60-day extension. Well, hey, what is the impact that's going to have on the midterm elections? And yes, it will have an impact. But Trump is tone deaf to that. Trump knows he owns the clock, not Iran. And he's not letting that into his decision-making cycle. Because President Trump knows that a denuclearized Iran is not only good for the world, but it's good for the U.S. And he's committed to it, regardless of how it impacts the midterm elections. And Jason, you and I know that is leadership. He's doing what is right for America, not during these next this next cycle of elections. He's doing it for what's right a year or 5 years or 10 years from now. And if more presidents thought of that and less about the election results, our country would be in a much better place. And President Trump will never get the credit for that. And I just want to say, you know, you've got to hand it to a leader that's doing what is right, what's and not politically expedient.
1: Yeah, it truly is amazing, because you're right, it would have been a lot easier politically to just keep gas down at $2, say everything's fine. Meanwhile, the threat increases on a daily basis. So to take out that threat now to protect us here at the homeland, but protects the world as well. And yeah, you're absolutely right about that. All right, let's talk about the unsung Arlington, because you're deeply involved in this, and it's on Fox Nation. Tell us about the series, and now that you're doing season two, you know, what are we going to see new?
2: Yes. Well, I'll put it to you this way. There are so many stories of our fallen to tell that we can barely put a dent in the problem. So, you know, for season one, we covered the stories of 5 just extraordinary Americans. We do it again this season, and they're all spectacular stories, from John Bassalone, who is a iconic Marine, World War II, a Medal of Honor recipient and a Navy Cross recipient, to Umbert Rocky Versailles, who was a Green Beret soldier who was tortured to death in a prisoner of war camp in Vietnam, to Elizabeth Smith Friedman, who never fired a gun, but had massive impacts on the battle space. And she's known as the godmother of cryptology. And she created a whole new profession within the military that we know is vitally important. Huh. I think the bottom line is this. And one, I've got to say Fox, and you know this, is the only network that is so committed to our troops and to the fallen. You don't see CNN or any other network making time and spending the money to cover these stories because they understand this. We say a soldier dies twice. Once, wherever and whenever they draw their last breath, but they die twice when their name is spoken for the last time. And speaking with the Fox Nation leadership, they're not good with that. So we're increasing the volume of the stories of our fallen, but also the stories of those that are still living. That, like, guys like Joey Jones, who gave both his legs in defense of this nation. And Fox has always been committed to that. And we also have two other things in the works that come out in August and one in September, amazing stories about veterans. But, for the people that go and watch, you will find inspiration. You know, Arlington is our nation's ledger of sacrifice. And every headstone is a receipt that has been paid for the cost of our freedoms. And those headstones are not silent. They all tell a story. And within those stories is inspiration. There is an obligation for you and I, the living, to dedicate our lives to the unfinished work of those who are willing to give their young lives in defense of our nation. And that is a beautiful thing. And that gives us hope that this nation is going to be around for another 250 years. Because young men and women are willing, fiercely believing in America, to raise their hand and to put their personal security at risk for people they don't know.
1: Thank you for your service, but thanks for I think it's contagious, your energy, your enthusiasm, the commitment to competence, and we need more people like you. I think you're an inspiration to a lot of people, and I'm glad through the Fox world I was able to get to know you and meet you, and I really appreciate the time that you're taking here on this Jason in the House podcast. So thank you.
2: Thank you, Jason. And thank you for your service. I don't know how you did it. I tend to think I would murder somebody up on the hill. But thank God you lived in that world, and I can only imagine how hard that was at times.
1: Well, thank you. Not nearly what you did, but I appreciate the sentiment. I truly do, and look forward to chatting with you more. So thanks again.
0: Mike Cirilli, real amazing American. I just love great people who work hard. They love their country. They apply themselves. They don't let anything get in their way. He's just a great human being, as best I can tell, and really appreciate him sharing his insights. Now, I would appreciate it if you could rate this podcast. That would be really helpful. And then maybe you could subscribe to it. Comes out every Monday. We've done nearly 300 of them. This patriotic season, I'm glad you had a chance to listen to them. 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I'm Jason Chaffetz, and this has been Jason in the House.
3: 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It appears by its own numbers, the U.S. government seems insolvent. 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
8: Breaking news this hour from townhall.com. I'm Michael Harrington. Still waiting for a deal to end the Iran war. President Trump says it might be signed as early as today, but the Iranians may be dragging their feet. Although some optimistic statements are made by their foreign ministry yesterday, and the mediators, Pakistan, say the chances are increasing. Allegations of voter fraud in Los Angeles drawing sharp concern from conservatives nationwide. Here's correspondent Ken Lorman.
9: Videos from Skid Row show several homeless individuals claiming they were paid small amounts to vote for Mayor Karen Bass and Councilwoman Nithya Raman. The footage, now referred to the Justice Department, also follows reports of questionable voter registrations tied to shelters. Conservative critics say the claims point to potential abuse of the system and demand a full federal investigation to ensure election integrity and accountability. Ken Lorman reporting.
8: A high-level official is kidnapped in Haiti.
10: Haiti's cabinet director of the defense ministry has been kidnapped by armed men. Local media reports that James Boyard was abducted Thursday in an area of Port-au-Prince that's considered relatively safe. About 70% of the capital is controlled by a powerful gang coalition the U.S. has designated as a foreign terrorist organization. Boyard, a highly respected security expert, was given the job of rebuilding Haiti's armed forces and also serves as inspector general of Haiti's police. It's not clear whether ransom has been requested. I'm Donna Warder.
8: Legislation in two of the nation's most populous states could force 3D printers to come equipped with technology blocking them from making guns. A first-of-its-kind law limiting three-dimensional firearm printing recently passed in New York. A similar measure is under consideration in California. Such guns can get through metal detectors. More on these stories at townhall.com.
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8: Voters in Switzerland have cast final ballots on a proposal to cap the country's population at 10 million. Early results show that voters are leaning against the proposal, 54% rejecting it. The Swiss People's Party, which is very concerned about illegal immigration, is behind the initiative. Critics argue it would be very hard to enforce. Others say it could harm sectors like healthcare and technology that require foreign labor, and there might be better ways to control the situation. Officials say a large tent collapsed during a Virginia church's 20th anniversary celebration, killing one person and injuring nearly two dozen others. A spokesman for Bedford County says heavy rain, lightning, and strong winds tore through Moneta on Friday as the East Lake Community Church was holding its outdoor service. Officials say 11 people were taken to the hospital and just as many had minor injuries that were treated on the scene by paramedics. News and analysis at townhall.com. I'm Michael Harrington. AI behemoth Anthropic has taken its latest artificial intelligence models, Fable 5 and Mythos 5, offline to comply with a directive from the Trump administration to prevent their use by foreign nationals.
12: The export controls mark the U.S. government's most significant steps to date to restrict access to the most advanced AI models. Anthropic released Fable widely this week. That model is a limited version of the even more advanced Mythos, to which the company has tightly limited access due to cybersecurity fears. In a statement, Anthropic said it disagrees with the government's handling of the matter, saying it received the directive from the U.S. government Friday afternoon, and it did not specify the national security concerns. Bernie Bennett, Washington.
8: Today is Sunday, June the 14th, and some notable people are celebrating a birthday today, and no one bigger than the President of the United States. Donald Trump is 80 years old today. Olympic speed skating gold medalist Eric Heiden is 68. More on these stories at townhall.com.
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15: Welcome to Washington. I'm Aisha Hasni in for Brett Baer. We are following two major stories. President Trump says a very strong memorandum of understanding has been reached with Iran and should be finalized within days. And it comes after the president called off another round of retaliatory strikes against Iran following the downing of that U.S. military helicopter. Earlier, the president had threatened new and harder attacks on the Islamic Republic. Also, the president has nominated a new director of national intelligence after strong criticism of his first pick, Bill Pulte. He is currently serving as the acting director. Now, this could affect the leverage that Democrats on the Hill have over a key surveillance law. We've got Fox Team coverage for you tonight. Jennifer Griffin is here in Washington taking a look at where U.S. forces could hit next if Iran does not make good on that deal. Chad Pergram on Capitol Hill tells us where things stand with the FISA extension and the reaction to the president's new D&I choice. But we begin with correspondent Mark Meredith at the White House. Good evening to you, Mark.
16: Aisha, good evening from a very hot and humid White House where President Trump says a peace deal with Iran is within reach. He's not disclosing the details yet of exactly what this agreement will look like, but there's also another big X factor here. Iran's state-run media says Iran itself is not ready for a commitment.
17: We just made a great settlement of the war with Iran.
16: President Trump says a deal to end the war in Iran is close. The news follows a day filled with threats, as Trump himself warned massive airstrikes were hours away.
17: We have a deal that Iran will never have a nuclear weapon, which was the whole purpose of what we had to go through to get this. So it was a big, very big thing. But we have a signing soon, and the documents are in pretty final shape, so we'll see.
16: The president claims Iran is ready to abandon its nuclear program. Iran has spent months telling the world that's non-negotiable.
18: Have you actually secured an agreement on the discussions about the nuclear material and the nuclear negotiations?
17: Yes, conceptually on that, and nobody's getting close to it because it's buried under a mountain.
16: Democrats say the president's on and off again threats show he has no exit strategy.
19: Iran is stronger now, and everybody in the world knows it. Because of their control of the Strait of Hormuz, which was not the case before Donald Trump started this war.
16: The president says a deal may be signed within a matter of days, with Vice President Vance representing the U.S. Trump is scheduled to visit Europe next week, meeting leaders from G7 countries. The trip comes amid a new effort to confirm a director of national intelligence. Trump says he's nominating Jay Clayton, the top federal prosecutor in New York's Southern District. Clayton previously served as chairman of the Securities and Exchange Commission, and lawmakers, including Republicans, revolted over Trump's earlier decision to name Bill Pulte, a top housing official and Trump ally, for the job. Critics claim Pulte had no experience. He's expected to remain as acting DNI until Clayton is confirmed. Pulte is temporarily taking over for Tulsi Gabbard, who resigned. She leaves next week. And not too far from where we are here at the White House, another interesting story. Someone vandalized the National Mall, putting the numbers 8647 into the grass near the World War II Memorial. Investigators say they are still trying to determine who did this. 86 is restaurant slang for axing or killing something. 47 has come to recognize as President Trump, the 45th and 47th president here. We don't know how many people are involved. This investigation, though, is still ongoing, and there are questions or not. We're going to see more protests as the president gets ready for a big weekend. We've got that UFC fight on the South Lawn on Sunday. Aisha.
15: Okay, Mark Meredith, live for us at the White House. Mark, thank you. Meantime, President Trump is nominating U.S. Attorney for the Southern District of New York, Jay Clayton, to be his next Director of National Intelligence. He's doing so after fierce criticism for choosing Bill Pulte to serve as acting director while searching for a permanent replacement for Tulsi Gabbard. Now the question is, will this help pass a key intelligence surveillance tool? Our chief congressional correspondent, Chad Pergram, has the latest from Capitol Hill.
20: The World Cup. America 250, and war with Iran, a nightmare national security hat trick as Congress fails to renew the nation's premier anti-terrorism tool.
21: This program goes dark at a time when there are literally hundreds of thousands of people coming to this country for the World Cup.
20: The House blocked a temporary extension of FISA Section 702.
22: Anybody who votes no on this bill is voting to undermine America's national security. It's a reckless no vote if anybody casts it.
20: But the GOP majority failed to muster even 200 yeas for the bill, as 19 Republicans bolted.
23: The Fourth Amendment is not a suggestion. We have to have a warrant.
20: Still, Republicans claim that Democratic resistance puts the country at risk.
24: They are willing to jeopardize the safety and the security of the American people to make a cheap political point.
25: Do Democrats not lose sleep at night if, God forbid, there's something that happens with FISA turned off?
19: Donald Trump should lose sleep because Donald Trump decided he wants to elevate Bill Pulte, who is nothing more than a malignant political hack.
20: The installation of Bill Pulte as acting DNI scuttled a fragile bipartisan compromise to renew FISA. However, Democrats offered a solution.
26: All he has to do is say, I'm replacing Pulte.
20: The president nominated Jay Clayton for DNI moments after most lawmakers left the Capitol for the week. This guarantees a FISA lapse.
27: But if there was a path that, you know, and I've never been a big fan of Tulsi Gabbard, but that Tulsi Gabbard would stay in place until Mr. Clayton was confirmed, we have a path out.
20: Clayton's confirmation hearing is set for next Wednesday. Bipartisan senators want to confirm him quickly. That could preserve a deal with Democrats to extend FISA. Aisha?
15: Okay, Chad Pergram live for us on Capitol Hill. Chad, thank you. Let's take a look now at the target list so far and what's still on the table for U.S. forces. Chief National Security Correspondent Jennifer Griffin has that part of the story tonight for us. Good evening, Jennifer.
28: Good evening, Aisha. Pentagon officials indicated the plan all along was to negotiate with bombs. After two nights of targeting Iranian air defense systems and radars, the president said, quote, discussions had been approved by Iran's leaders. What that means is yet to be determined, though the president has determined, quote, the naval blockade will remain in full force and effect until this transaction is finalized. Time and place of the signing to be announced shortly. Iranian leaders denied reports of an agreement. Earlier, CENTCOM disabled a third oil tanker this week in the Gulf of Oman after the vessel violated the blockade against Iran by attempting to transport Iranian oil. A U.S. aircraft fired two Hellfire missiles into the ship's engine room after the crew refused to stop. President Trump Wednesday had warned Tehran to prepare for another night of bombing, even suggesting the U.S. would take Karg Island, the center of Iran's oil export trade, and about the size of Iwo Jima. Announcing such an operation was highly unusual, and critics say would have eliminated the element of surprise, putting U.S. troops in danger of being ambushed. The top Democrat on the Armed Services Committee had a grave warning, quote, "You'd have significant casualties going ashore, and it also is within a range of all their shore batteries. So as you occupy the island, they would still keep shelling you." President Trump on Fox and Friends says he agreed he didn't think Americans have the stomach for the losses that would likely result from such a ground operation.
0: Is the Karg Island operation off the table, and are you ruling out boots
17: on
0: the ground?
17: Well, now it would be if we sign this agreement.
28: Earlier, the Pentagon ordered a shelter in place for four corridors and four floors after threat detectors registered a biohazard scent, forcing hazmat teams and gas masks to scrub several locations in the Pentagon's A-ring. In the end, after hours of lockdown, the Pentagon announced it had been a false alarm. Aisha?
15: Jen, thank you very much. Well, the administration is cutting off tens of millions of dollars in federal funding for a key homelessness program in Los Angeles. And they conclude that the agency lacked sufficient financial controls and safeguards of your taxpayer dollars. We get details tonight from correspondent David Spunt. Good evening, David.
1: Aisha, good evening. The Trump administration will no longer pay tens of millions of dollars in taxpayer money to fund the Los Angeles Homeless Services Authority, known as LASA, while this federal investigation is underway. According to a 13-page letter first obtained by Fox News, LASA has received nearly $1 billion from Housing and Urban Development since 2021. The letter goes on quickly to point out that Los Angeles County has withdrawn funding for the agency and that the city of L.A. is considering the same. The letter says, quote, HUD has evidence that LASA's repeated false statements and its irresponsible actions and failures, including its lack of financial management, internal controls and safeguards against conflicts of interest, pose a threat to HUD, the public, and those living on the streets of L.A. There are an estimated 43,000 homeless people living in Los Angeles. The overall issue became a central focus of the city's mayoral race, with runoff candidates Mayor Karen Bass and progressive challenger Nithya Raman both criticized over their handling of the issue. This is all part of the administration's anti-fraud task force. We reached out to LASA for comment, but have yet to hear back. And Mayor Karen Bass put out a statement in the last few minutes, said that she disagrees with any kind of financial management, but doesn't think taking federal funding is the right move. Aisha.
15: Okay, David Spunt, thanks for that update. Good to see you.
17: We'll be back with more right after this.
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4: 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Week 3, Words Matter and Words Can Heal. And the final week is Supporting Loved Ones. 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I'm Lisa Brady, Fox News.
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6: 1 year ago, Cardinal Robert Prevost was elected Pope Leo XIV as the first American to ever become the Bishop of Rome. In the first official biography of the Pope, author Elise Allen says Leo has a special message to American Catholics.
7: Building friendship, building community, remembering that in spite of our differences, we can be friends and we can treat each other as human beings. You know, I think that's his big message.
6: And it's a message that has been tested and making headlines in the last few weeks as the Pope and President Trump sparred over disagreements about the war in Iran. Allen was the first journalist to have a lengthy interview with Pope Leo after his election, and she says Leo has a quiet strength that may surprise people, but one that can take on the world leaders. He was well prepared to stand his ground even against the President of the United States.
7: I think Leo, you know, was not entirely surprised by that, but he also said very clearly he is not trying to attack anybody if with what he says. He's trying to preach the gospel, and I think he sincerely means that.
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10: The student now goes to college to proclaim rather than to learn. The lessons of the past are ignored and obliterated in a contemporary antagonism known as the generation gap.
11: You just go through a phase of wanting to be up there, you know, in the limelight. Well, I'm going through a phase now where I don't want to be in the limelight.
12: Ali comes out to meet Frazier, but Frazier starts to retreat. If Frazier goes back at his father, he'll wind up in a ringside seat. Ali swings with the left, Ali swings with the right. Look at the kid carry the fight.
13: Everybody just gathered around, organized, and it was orderly. No kids were out of hand. They just wanted to talk. She said, throwing tear gas, and the kids were picking up and throwing them back at the cops. And they chased the kids over the hill. The cops were boxing. There was kids all around them. All of a sudden, cops got trigger happy and shot kids.
14: News as it happened.
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7: There will be more bombing tonight. It'll be a bigger, more powerful.
8: We have a deal that Iran will never have a nuclear weapon.
9: Well, this is apparently the 37th time that he has said that Iran's at the table, they're making a deal. We just can't trust anything that he's saying.
10: Let's bring in our panel tonight. Josh Holmes, co-host of the Ruthless podcast and former chief of staff to Senator Mitch McConnell, Democratic strategist Megan Hayes, and Olivia Beavers of the Wall Street Journal. Great to have you, panel. Starting with Iran, Josh, the president says a time and place for this signing will be announced soon. It could happen this weekend, could happen in Switzerland. We'll soon find out. But there was this moment here in the Oval Office on whether there's going to be a deadline or not on the signing of this. Watch this.
11: Is there a deadline, though, to get from this to a final deal?
8: We think it's going to go pretty quickly. I don't want to say a deadline, because if I say a deadline, you'll say, oh, he didn't meet the deadline. You know, this is like, it's not going to matter much, because it's going to get signed, and the strait is open.
10: You know, the thought is that if there is no deadline, Iran may never sign this memo. What's your assessment of this moment? How is it different?
12: Well, Iran has certainly given people reason for skepticism on this front. I mean, look, it's a pretty unconventional day in global diplomatic policy when you start with Fox and Friends in the morning and news of Karg Island being a target, only to mid-afternoon have this announcement about a potential deal imminently. I remain skeptical that Iran is anywhere close to being able to adhere to the terms that they even agreed to. That being said, any sort of progress at all is going to be welcome news to a whole bunch of people on Capitol Hill and elsewhere who like the progress the president's making here.
10: Megan, you're nodding your head back there. I think you're skeptical, too. But the president says, you know, Iran has agreed to no nuclear weapons, whether they buy them, build them on their own. If this also includes no more enriched uranium, that would be a big get and potentially better than the Obama deal.
13: Yeah, I'm just not sure that we're going to get there. I mean, this is, what, the 39th time that this has happened, and he said he's had a deal and we've left short. I think that, to Josh's point, I think the important thing here is that we get the strait open and get oil flowing and get the global economy back moving. So I think if that there is a deal on that, that is great. But there are, you know, the nuclear issue is extremely important. But the important thing here is let's get our gas prices down, let's get the global economy moving again, and let's actually have a deal if you're going to announce a deal. I think that's where people are.
10: Well, they have been moving some oil tankers. They just announced a secret mission, the U.S. military sort of escorting oil tankers through the Strait of Hormuz, claiming that it doesn't belong to Iran. Olivia, you know, Democrats have always been critical of this president, that's for sure. But even some real Republicans as of late had been coming out and sort of saying, okay, it's time to get back to strikes. It's time to get back to showing them, you know, what we're made of and getting them to the table. How much of that do you think played into the president's decision, and where are Hill Republicans today now that he's called off these strikes?
14: I think mostly Hill Republicans are trying to back him up. There is a contingency that's getting more and more uncomfortable that they do not have some sort of congressional authorization. And as you know, on the Hill, you saw the War Powers Act pass, where there's some sort of attempt to rein in the president's power overseas. But generally, they're trying to support him. They say that this is a president who has shown courage in being able to go into Iran and trying to set a foreign enemy straight that we've been talking about for years. You will hear a very different story from Democrats, who sometimes would have also warned about Iran being a threat. But they also, I think, are criticizing the president's way of approaching the
10: Josh, conflict. One more real quick on this. Reopening the strait, yeah. Right? That's really important. They are moving oil through the strait. Doesn't that take the leverage away from Iran? Isn't that what we want to do, is to take their leverage away?
12: It certainly is the key component of leverage for Iran, has been since the very beginning. The strait being open, commerce moving through it, oil prices coming down, that is the big sort of leverage point that they have focused on. All that being said, look, this thing is really complicated. The nuclear component is really granular in terms of what a deal ultimately looks like. But the economy, the global economy, in particular the American economy, would benefit an awful lot from the strait itself being open.
10: Okay, let's talk about the other big news, which is this new DNI pick. It's been a lot of controversy on Capitol Hill. Things are moving very fast, so he's just nominated Jay Clayton as a permanent director of National Intelligence. His hearing was just announced for June 16th. Nothing ever goes fast back there, and it is moving fast. He's effectively trying to take the leverage away, this time from Democrats, because they're using this to hold up FISA.
12: You get the impression that people on Capitol Hill are pretty excited to get Jay Clayton moving, right?
10: Let's see if they can.
12: Yeah, there's been this big holdup, obviously, over the Pulte suggestion and how that has derailed FISA in some ways. This nomination, at least at the onset, has been really warmly received by Capitol Hill, both Republicans and Democrats saying good things. I would imagine this moves pretty quickly.
10: Megan, you know, there are Democrats that like this guy. Mark Warner is among them. He's the top Democrat on the Intel Committee. But then he sort of hedged it on this. Watch.
15: I love Jay Clayton. I respect Jay Clayton. And again, I don't think the president wants this approved. Why wouldn't he have nominated him yesterday? The House is out of session. But if there was a path that, you know, I've never been a big fan of Tulsi Gabbard, but that Tulsi Gabbard would stay in place until Mr. Clayton was confirmed, we have a path out.
10: I mean, Megan, doesn't that seem unreasonable? It's like, how much can you ask for?
13: I think they could have asked for someone to be nominated before they made the House take a vote on FISA. And it's not only Democrats. There were 19 Republicans that also voted against that bill. I think that people are excited about Jay Clayton because he seems like a normal adult that's not going to weaponize the intelligence against people like Bill Pulte has done with mortgage documents. So I think that Democrats are a little frustrated that this wasn't done, so we wouldn't even have a lot lapse in FISA because it would have passed if they just would have nominated him.
10: So Olivia Pulte apparently is going to, Fox is told, try to shrink the size of the ODNI while Clayton is being confirmed. How does that impact the votes?
14: Well, I mean, I think it's raising even more concern, and that's why Democrats are digging in. Pulte also doesn't have a ton of Republican large supporters on the Hill. I think he's not this person who goes along to get along, which is working against him in this situation, and why you saw some more quiet, forceful pushback from Republicans and very loud pushback from Democrats on the Hill. So that's creating some
10: pressure. Where are they on Clayton, though?
14: On Clayton, they seem very positive. There seems to be like a little bit of a messaging pause from Democrats, but generally you saw Jim Himes putting a very positive thing through and said, we did not have to go through all this pain if you had just had picked Clayton in the first place.
10: I can't believe they even scheduled a hearing already. That's insane for Capitol Hill. Very fast. Thank you, panel, very much. Great to see you.
12: Great to see you.
16: We'll be back with more right after this.

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1: The 39th President of the United States, Jimmy Carter, addresses the Camp David Accords between Israel and Egypt that, on March 26, 1979, led to a negotiated peace between the two nations, the first between Israel and any of its Arab neighbors.
2: The countrysides of both lands are free from the litter and the carnage of a wasteful war. Mothers in Egypt and Israel are not weeping today for their children fallen in senseless battle. The dedication and determination of these two world statesmen have borne fruit. Peace has come to Israel and to Egypt.
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16: 1989. The Soviet Union leaves Afghanistan.
17: General Boris Grumov crossed the bridge over the Amur Darya River. This was the final act in the withdrawal of all Soviet armed forces and services from the Republic of Afghanistan.
18: The government has to show clearly it has abandoned the old Stalinist class struggle approach.
19: Banishment for life for Pete Rose from baseball is the sad end of a sorry episode.
20: I gambled on other sports other than baseball. I never gambled on baseball, but I think I'm being punished pretty severely.
21: So the Oakland A's take a
22: Jim Baker, once one of this nation's most powerful televangelists, now faces a lifetime in prison.
23: 300 East Berliners are climbing over the metal fence here towards the Berlin Wall.
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25: I'm Gianna Gelosi with your Fox True Crime Minute. A Texas man who's facing a capital murder charge in connection with the death of his pregnant wife has fled the country. On May 4th, the attorney for Lee Mongerson Gilley says his client cut off his ankle monitor before boarding a plane to Canada, and then flew from Canada to Italy, where he was taken into custody by authorities. There, he allegedly told officials that he was seeking asylum because he was being wrongfully prosecuted and feared he would face the death penalty. The 39-year-old was charged with capital murder in 2025 in connection with the killing of his pregnant wife, Christina Bauer Gilley. On October 7, 2024, Gilley initially told police that she died of an overdose and he attempted to perform CPR. An autopsy suggested otherwise. She had trauma to her neck and face more consistent with strangulation. Gilley was arrested in 2024, released on $1 million bail, and required to wear that ankle monitor. In 2025, prosecutors say he spoke with a woman about a plan to flee to Mexico. There's more on this story at foxnews.com or subscribe to the Fox True Crime Podcast. I'm Gianna Gelosi with your Fox True Crime Minute.

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3: Nice to see you. Thanks for having me.
2: I'm doing this project about this celebrating the 250th birthday, about kind of the case for America. And, you know, you created this dignity index. We've talked about it before, to kind of measure how we talk to each other when we disagree. And what you've said, that it's not our disagreements that cause division, but what we do when we disagree. What do you mean by that?
3: Look, I think democracy is synonymous with America, and you have no America without democracy, and you have no democracy without differences of opinion, right? That's part of the solution. Differences of opinion are not the problem, Brett. They're the solution to the problems in a democracy. We get everybody's opinion, and then we decide on whose opinion is the best. That's the way it's supposed to work, but it only works if we listen to each other and we try to optimize the ways in which we solve problems. That requires that we treat each other with some degree of dignity. I think the founders knew this. I mean, they understood this very deeply. They had all this writing about virtue and about citizenship and about even the pursuit of happiness, which was thought of as the pursuit of the common good, not just the selfish pleasure. So, look, there's nothing wrong, I don't know, some politicians, there's nothing wrong with America that America's not good enough to fix. I think that's true. Ronald Reagan would have said the same thing. President Kennedy would have said the same thing. Franklin Roosevelt, Abraham Lincoln. I think they all would have echoed that point. But we're at a point now where we have to treat each

0: North Valley Distributing at 3081 Crossroads.
1: So, I mean, you know, we're at this 250th anniversary. I say all we have to do is look at what's best in us to know what we need to do next. And Special Olympics is a beautiful example of that.
2: I mean, obviously, your family has been engaged in politics for many decades. And what lessons could you pass on, do you think, about the importance of nurturing civic awareness about America to the next generation?
1: Well, you know, I grew up, Brett, in a time when optimism was the milk. I grew up in a time when optimism was the core value of being an American. Even when things were tough, we believed we could solve problems. We believed we could find a way through them. That's what led to the creation of the Peace Corps, which my dad led, the creation of the Special Olympics movement. I mean, look at what my mom saw. 200,000 Americans in institutions locked up forever, turned away from society. And she said, no, we can do better. That's the American spirit. It's not that we always will agree. It's that we have confidence in the ideal of America. We have the hope that the core ideal of our country is strong enough to overcome whatever divisions or problems we're facing. I don't think that's out of date at all. I think young people want to believe that they can solve problems. I think businesses are built on the value proposition that they can solve a problem better than someone else. The whole technology revolution was predicated we could solve problems quicker, more creatively, more spontaneously, more effectively than they've ever been solved before. These are beautiful spirits that are very much a part of the American ideal. Look, President Kennedy's great quote, "Ask Not," ends with these words. Ask not what the country can do for you. Ask what you can do. And I love these three words, for your country. So I just say, let's be America. You know, we don't have to overcomplicate things. Let's be Americans.
2: You know, I had you on set and we talked about inside your family. You know, we have this split in Bobby Kennedy and the campaign during the campaign. And you said that it was interesting at Thanksgiving, even inside the family.
1: Yeah. I mean, look, there's 100 million Americans that are like my family. We're torn apart by politics. We're torn apart by contempt. We're not torn apart primarily by issues, honestly. Sometimes the debates I have within my family, we're not even talking about issues anymore. We're just talking about who said what about who. And it's horrible. It's the common experience of hundreds of millions of us. We need to recognize there's a new issue, Brett. I really see this. You know, you cover the news, you cover immigration, you cover taxes, you cover foreign policy, you cover all. We got to start covering how we treat each other as a news issue, as an issue that's important to the future of the country. Great political leaders can still treat their opponents with dignity. And that's the kind of leadership I think we're hungry for around this 250th anniversary. A reminder that a great political leader believes deeply that everybody matters, just like the Declaration says.
2: And you see that in our history, the best.
1: I mean, I see it in our history. I see it in today. I don't see it as much in our national political discourse. I'm sorry to say, political figures, partisan news, the algorithm, they amplify everything that's worst in us. Conspiracy theories. What's a conspiracy theory? It's just a way of being vague about hating people. Like, I don't know why I hate you, but you're behind something, right? Wait a second. Let's take a beat here. Let's actually have a conversation about substantive issues. If someone's done something wrong or illegal or immoral, challenge them on it. But the idea that the most important and valuable way to disagree is to demean and dehumiliate and dehumanize other people, that's snark and contempt. Those are the most un-American values.
2: Yeah. So if you were challenged to make the case for America, where would you begin?
1: I would begin with the idea that everybody's equal, that in this country we still believe that everybody matters equally, that ideal, 250 years old, is still shocking, still reverberates back from the very soul of who each one of us is. Is it possible? I

0: really matter as much as Bret Baier, as much as a politician, as much as a billionaire? Yes, that's a radical idea. It's still radical today. Is it possible that a 12-year-old with Down syndrome who's running 100 meters matters as much as Michael Jordan? Yes, she does. That's what makes America great. As long as we return to those ideals, we're not going to have trouble.
1: And do you think the 250th is a chance to kind of rethink about
0: I
1: that?
0: think the 250th is a huge chance as long as we don't squander it with hatred and contempt for each other, as long as it doesn't become Republicans versus Democrats or rich versus poor or heartland versus coastland or whatever. If it becomes that, we've squandered it. Like any birthday, you know what you say at your birthday. How does it feel, Brett, to be 40? Or how does it feel to be 21? Or how does it feel to be 16? You ask people to think positively about their lives. Let's at this 250th think hopefully about the future of our country, and not just about our country, but our fellow Americans. You can't, I'd like to say, you can't love America and hate your fellow Americans. Just doesn't work. Doesn't add up. So let's, we like to say in our work, let's be the people where we want to be. Let's become the country we were created to be. Let's go back to the, if we were to go back to the founders, what would I change? You've asked this question, I think. First of
1: Yeah.
0: all, outlaw slavery, guys. Give
1: At
0: women
1: the
0: the vote,
1: beginning.
0: guys. Big omissions. Maybe somehow write the Constitution in a way that gets money out of politics, because I think that's a big part of the problem. Just too much money floating around trying to divide us. And then just remind people how important it is that we treat each other as though everybody is actually created equal. I think that's what the Dignity Index is all about, just reminding us that we can disagree, fight for our principles, but also add one principle: treat other people with dignity.
1: Tim, thanks so much for being here.
0: Thank you. Thanks. Hope you get
1: That's
0: something
1: great.
0: out of it.
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18: Well, part of NASA's mission is to search for life outside of Earth. But so far, officials with the agency say they have not found any evidence of that. Astronauts have reported seeing unexplained phenomena in space. NASA documents recently declassified by the War Department detail what they witnessed beyond Earth. Tonight, special report anchor Brett Baer takes a look at those sightings and where life may exist beyond our planet.
17: Thanks, Aisha. Astronomers estimate there could be up to one septillion stars in the universe. Now, that's a one followed by 24 zeros. Some scientists believe there could be as many as 300 potentially habitable planets. Tonight we look at the effort to search for life beyond Earth and why some UAP researchers say extraterrestrial life may have found us first.
9: When you consider size of the universe, 2 trillion galaxies in the universe, each having hundreds of billions of stars, I mean, the math is also really compelling.
17: Astronomers announced last year the most promising planet with Earth-like characteristics in the universe. Using data from the James Webb Telescope, scientists led by the University of Cambridge detected 2 key chemicals in the exoplanet K2-18b on Earth. Those chemicals are produced only by life. Can searching for life on other planets benefit life here on Earth?
11: There's so much we don't know. But your question is, by finding out other life, it's certainly going to help us understand better who we are and where we are in this vast cosmos.
17: K2-18b is 124 light years away. The fastest known spacecraft is NASA's Parker Solar Probe, which has been measured at a record speed of 430,000 miles per hour as it observes the sun. Cambridge researchers studying K2-18b say it would take around 200,000 years to reach the planet if traveling at the probe's top speed.
9: If there's life, and I think there is life in other places in the universe, I really do believe that. But then you start thinking about the distances involved. It's kind of hard for us to wrap our heads around that.
17: Documents released in May by the Trump administration, such as several audio recordings, photos, and transcripts, detail astronauts' reports of unknown particles and objects.
12: So two stars are staying quite still. The one object actually looked like it came toward me, but it wasn't.
13: This is Houston. Say again, 7.
15: They appear to be traveling exactly my speed. There is one drifting off. It's going faster than I am, as a matter of fact.
17: You served as a naval pilot, as an astronaut. Have you seen a UAP?
9: I understand why people are curious about this subject, and I get it, and I think it's serious. Never once while I was in space did the conversation ever come up with our other crew members about ET, extraterrestrials, aliens. But I do get why this is something that people are curious about. And,
17: yeah.
9: And I think I think curiosity is a good thing.
17: Almost all of the newly released documents are from the 1960s and 1970s, long before the advanced technology that would take twin brothers Scott Kelly and Senator Mark Kelly to space for their first missions in 1999 and 2001, respectively.
19: Would you be blown over if it turns out or somehow disclosed that there is this something?
9: I would be shocked. If there are other alien intelligence somewhere and they're just 100,000 years more advanced than us, well, certainly there could be technology that, you know, outpaces ours in speed by a lot. But I haven't, from my experience, seen a lot.
17: But UAP researchers say outer space is not the only place extraterrestrials could be using for interstellar travel. Is it interdimensional? We don't have a sense of that from other witnesses you've talked to and the data you've gathered, do you?
20: I would say that some of this probably is extraterrestrial. I just think that we want to be really open to the possibility that these things are coming from elsewhere in space as we know it. If they have the ability to affect space-time or, as some people speculate, and this isn't my business, I'm not a physicist, enter something like a higher dimensional space, that idea isn't incompatible with the idea that they could come from an extraterrestrial source.
17: Defense Intelligence Agency reports from 2010 and declassified in 2018 show efforts to study how humans could bypass the barriers of space travel. The papers include research on wormholes, stargates, and warp drives. So let's say all of this is real. What kind of technology do you think is being used here? Do we know? Do we have any of these craft that we are trying to reverse engineer?
21: Well, that's exactly it. That's what we want to know, is if we get our hands on this, these technologies. I know that to be true from other sources who are very credible and I trust. I myself have not put my hands or seen any of this material, but granted, if we if we have this, and I understand that we do, think about the amazing science and technology gains that can be made.
17: There's obviously a lot about this subject that's still up in the air, but lawmakers and researchers are hoping that through transparency, we can all be more informed. We'll continue to follow the latest on UAPs. We'll send it back to you.
18: It's a big mystery. Thank you, Brett. The World Cup is officially underway. The tournament's first match saw Mexico defeat South Africa 2-0 in Mexico City. The conflict with Iran, though, has added new layers to the event being held in North American stadiums. Our chief correspondent, Jonathan Hunt, has the latest. Good evening to you, Jonathan.
0: Good evening, Aisha. Some 5 million visitors from across the globe are expected to come to the U.S. for the biggest sporting competition on the planet. Some are more welcome than others. The Iranian team, for instance, is playing its first games in the U.S., but is being forced to train in Tijuana, Mexico, and can only enter the country the day before the game and has to leave immediately after. And some of the Iranian support staff have been denied visas altogether over alleged ties to the IRGC. But let's get to the fun part of the World Cup. The quest by the U.S. to win the most coveted trophy in sports for the first time ever. I've spent much of the past month with the U.S. squad putting players like Alex Freeman, youngest player on the team, through their paces. Freeman is a potential breakout star, although he could do nothing to stop me putting a penalty past him. And he tells me he genuinely believes the U.S. team can win the big prize.
2: Oh, we're doing it. It's not a can. It's a win.
0: So here's my take, Aisha. As an attacking team, the U.S. has looked really good in the warm-up games. I have some concerns about their defense, but if they can add a little more speed, better organization, both eminently coachable, then Alex Freeman's prediction could yet come true. Although I think the European giants, Spain and France in particular, will have something to say about that.
18: Crossing our fingers, you and I. Jonathan Hunt, thank you very much.

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1: The U.S. Treasury quietly released its official financial report for 2025. It appears by its own numbers, the U.S. government seems insolvent. It's reported that the Treasury shows about $6 trillion in assets and over $47 trillion in liabilities. Add it all up, and it looks like the U.S. owes more than $130 trillion it doesn't have. 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
5: News this hour from Town Hall. I'm Mary Rose. The Israeli military says it launched strikes on Hezbollah targets in Beirut, potentially complicating efforts to finalize a deal to end the U.S.-Iran war. Smoke rose over the Lebanese capital on Sunday, and officials said 3 people were killed and 16 were wounded. The United States is now the world's top oil exporter, surpassing longtime energy giants Saudi Arabia and Russia. Correspondent John Scott reports.
6: New data shows U.S. crude and fuel exports hit about 10.5 million barrels a day in May, the third straight month leading the globe. The surge is driven by booming shale production and disruptions to Russian and Saudi supplies tied to war, sanctions, and infrastructure attacks. Analysts say it's a dramatic turnaround for a nation once heavily dependent on foreign oil. John Scott reporting.
5: Conservative analysts are pointing to rising tensions in the UK and across the West as part of a broader cultural conflict. Correspondent Ken Lorman reports.
7: The analysts point out that public anger is growing over immigration policies and what they describe as elite resistance to change. According to this view, concerns about crime and social cohesion are often dismissed, fueling frustration that has in some cases erupted into unrest. Critics say unless those concerns are addressed, similar clashes could continue to escalate. Ken Lorman reporting.
5: A dozen people are dead after a plane crash in Missouri this morning. That's according to the Missouri State Highway Patrol. The crash happened shortly before 11:30 a.m. near the Butler Memorial Airport, which is about 60 miles south of Kansas City. Local media is reporting the plane was carrying a group of skydivers and everyone on board was killed. More on these stories at townhall.com.
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5: The Department of Justice has identified 15,500 pedophiles, rapists, smugglers, and traffickers that former President Biden and the Democrats let walk right into the U.S. through wide-open southern border and abuse thousands of innocent children.
9: The Department of Homeland Security says many of these children report stunning sexual abuse along their journeys from foreign countries. In a stunning news conference, the head of the Department of Homeland Security, Mark Wayne Mullen, telling reporters that some of these kids report being raped 600 to 700 times. Mullen says this child trafficking nightmare, the direct result of the Biden-Harris administration, allowing the northern and southern border to be wide open for 4 years. The former Homeland Chief, Alejandro Mayorkas, repeatedly told reporters on camera, the border is closed.
5: That's SRN correspondent Laura Winters reporting. Breaking news and analysis at townhall.com. Yet another vehicle recall.
10: Ford is recalling more than 250,000 vehicles that were incorrectly repaired under a previous recall meant to fix a problem that caused the engine to stall while driving. The recall includes 255,404 Ford Focus automobiles, model years 2012 to 2018. Ford said the canister purge valve may malfunction, causing the engine to stall unexpectedly while driving, increasing the risk of crash and injury. To fix the problem, dealers will provide a powertrain software update free of charge. Keith Peters reporting.
5: Millions across the Northeast are set to get hit with a round of severe weather today. Parts of Georgia, Philadelphia, New York, and Washington, D.C. could all be impacted by damaging wind gusts and possible hail through this evening. Tornadoes also remain possible. More on these stories at townhall.com.
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13: Good afternoon. Welcome to another episode of We the People Radio. Today will be an episode because it's Father's Day.
14: Dun, dun, dun, dun. Just yucking it up.
13: And we have two actual fathers in the room.
14: Sounds like you're going to pick on us.
13: No more phone problems. No more, oh, we can't get him on Skype. We can hear him, but he can't be connected. We don't have that. None of that. So that being said, my name's Aaron Ryan.
14: And I'm Bill Cundiff.
13: And our guest today is?
15: Kenneth Ryan.
13: Good old Ken Ryan, huh? Guess who he's related to? Bill. So obviously, yeah, right. Obviously Bill's dad. So you can find everything about the program on wethepeopleradio.us. The archive of the program will go up this afternoon, so you'll have a commercial-free version. And coming up on October, you have 10 years of archives to look back on. So I hope you caught the show last week with Dr. Charles Asher Small about anti-Semitism. It was amazing. He did a great job. And for any of you who have dad stories you'd like to share, I don't know if that's a good way to promote it. That's
15: might as well.
13: That's probably a bad way to say it.
14: Yeah, give us a call. Give us a funny story.
13: Everybody's got dad shows. We don't always put out for like, oh, call us, because we don't typically do call. But, yeah, you can call us. That's the phone number. 530-605-4567.
14: Wow, that's pretty good.
13: Actually, I didn't have any kind of a seizure, so I must have gotten it correct. Yep. I was waiting for the look.
16: 605-4567.
13: 605-4567. So, yep, you're free to call, and you'll get connected with Ashley, and you can chat with us, because I know this is always bad to hear, but we have no plan for today. There's no plan.
15: There's a plan.
13: Plans are stupid.
16: But you have great music, so you'll be fine.
13: But we do have great music. I know. Did you see my songs?
16: Looks great.
13: The song list is quite good. But yeah, the plan is a plan's a dud. You know, what are you going to say? But just the fact that we've got two middle-aged, are you still considered middle-aged?
15: Middle-aged, at least,
13: okay,
15: yeah.
13: Okay, so full disclosure, I'm 57, Bill's?
14: 45.
13: Bill's 62.
14: 55.
13: Three?
14: 63. 60?
13: Yeah, I already said I'm 57. You're definitely older than I am. And
15: wonderful.
13: Dad's waxed over 80. Not that far, though. And so just to kind of give you an idea of, you know, what time period we're talking about, what sort of generation we're in, because obviously, like, okay, let's see, everyone here drank out of a hose when they were kids.
15: Correct.
13: Yeah, we all rode without seatbelts.
15: Right.
13: As we made that so painfully clear. We unfortunately told some stories earlier today, and that always wrecks everything, you know, sort of.
14: Well, some of them were not suitable for airing, but yeah, we.
13: Yeah, that's true. There, yeah, some we couldn't share, but yeah, they did involve some seatbelts and lack thereof. So
15: the rear of trucks, etc.
13: Oh yeah, yeah, yeah. Bill spent some time getting hauled around in the back of a truck with his brothers.
14: Yeah,
13: sister got to ride inside.
14: That was standard mode of transportation back in the day. All right, kids, get in a truck. You jumped in the back like a dog, and he took off. Hope he didn't roll over.
13: Rain in the rain.
14: Oh yeah, if it rained. You just pulled a blanket over your head and ran for cover when the truck stopped.
13: Could you imagine if you told kids today, get in the back of the truck, pull a blanket over your head, we're driving to Mexico, kids? Did you guys drive all the way to Mexico like that?
14: No, I think the furthest trip we ever took in the back of the truck was Washington State.
13: It was quite a way.
14: It was several stops in between. You know, we'd hit the campgrounds and all the points of interest, and then we'd jump back in the truck, pack it. We had a little, like, right next to the back of the cab, we set up like a bed, and we just had a cushion and blankets and pillows. And
13: because
14: if you hit something, you want to have a little cushion there. So we had pillows, which are standard safety issue then. And,
13: sure.
14: Then
13: who needs seatbelts when you've got pillows?
14: No, you got pillows. Yeah.
13: It was like something, early, what do you call it, airbags.
14: Yeah, if something was going to happen, it's grab the pillows, kids.
13: And ours, okay, so when do you remember when we wore seatbelts?
15: Oh, yeah.
13: Here's the quiz question. When did we wear seatbelts? How about that? There were limited occasions that we wore seatbelts, very limited.
15: Yeah, but you're in the back of the truck.
13: No, in the van.
15: Yeah.
13: But when did we wear the seatbelts?
15: I can't remember when.
13: It was dark. It had to be dark. There were a set of conditions that all had to fall into place. It had to be dark, and it had to be raining.
14: Oh,
13: if it was dark and raining, you wore the seatbelts.
15: That was all the time.
13: No dark, no rain.
14: Yep.
13: Obviously, there were not going to be any accidents, and there was going to be no need for that.
14: Nope, just hang your head out and enjoy the ride.
13: So we
15: the early years, you didn't wear any seatbelts, trust me.
13: Were there even any?
15: There weren't even any.
14: We had cars that didn't even have
13: them. Yeah, I was going to say, I don't think we had any. But I remember in the van we did. But it was a big deal if it was dark and it was raining, you had to wear the seatbelt.
15: Yeah.
14: Yeah,
13: nothing ever happened.
14: But I think we had some cars where they were purposely tucked in behind the seat because they got in the way.
13: And we should point out Bill's father was a highway patrolman.
14: Oh, yeah. It's true.
13: Obviously, back in the day when you were a highway patrolman, it wasn't.
14: No, it was much different back in the day than it is today.
13: Much different.
14: Much different. Yeah, you did more than just traffic stops and traffic control and, you know.
13: Like what? What are some of the things your dad did? And if you don't say it, I will, so you might as well just confess right now.
14: Well, the one story that comes to mind is in his early days as a patrol officer, he was patrolling out of Los Angeles and up in the hills, and, you know, it was a little bit less domesticated back then, and him and his partner were driving around, and a bobcat ran across the road. And his partner says, kind of, you ought to shoot that bobcat, make a great skin rug. And he goes, better not. He goes, you probably couldn't hit it anyway. Well, that's all he had to hear. So they pulled over, and one guy grabbed the flashlight, and he pulled out his service revolver, and they looked over the edge, and there that bobcat was standing there looking at him. That was a bad mistake because he was a crack shot. He dropped that bobcat. So they went down the hill, grabbed it, threw it in the trunk. Well, about that time, they got a call on a traffic accident down a freeway. So they jam down to get to the site, and back then they let civilians help direct traffic. If you pulled over, they'd let you put flares out.
15: While they were doing their work.
14: While they were doing their work, you know, that you could help. Well, a guy runs up to him and says, officer, is there anything I can do to help? He goes, yeah. He tosses him the keys and says, go over to my car, grab some flares out of the trunk, and start laying a flare line. Right on. So he goes back and he opens the trunk. Well, this bobcat wasn't dead. And he opened the trunk, and here's this wild bobcat with its claws up, snarling at the guy, scared the heck out of him. He slams the trunk down, runs back to my dad and says, officer, there's a wild beast in your trunk. And of course, my dad all of a sudden realized, uh-oh. So he says, go see Officer Jones over there, get in his trunk, and we'll take care of that later. And it just blew the whole thing off. Well, shortly after that, he had to leave the scene and get that thing out of his trunk, which it passed away at that point. Yeah. But, yeah, that was a bad deal.
13: The old dead bobcat in the trunk.
14: Yeah, yeah, yeah. So I don't know if they do those sorts of things on the patrol today, but they did back then. It was a little bit
13: That's
14: Wild
13: funny.
14: West.
13: I guess we both have wild animal stories. Do we have time? Oh, yeah, we have time for your wild animal story because I posted the picture
15: of
13: the tiger.
15: The tiger, the famous
13: take
15: tiger.
13: Bill, take Bill's mountain lion and we'll raise you a tiger.
14: Yeah, you're going to trump me with a tiger story.
15: Well, this is the story about can you do it? I and the Tiger was out with, of course.
14: Sylvester Stallone, Rocky.
15: Correct,
14: yeah.
15: Correct. And I was supposed to make a national presentation down in San Diego. And I decided that I'd make an Eye of the Tiger speech. And I said, Wendy said, why don't you have a tiger help you? And I said, how are you going to do that? He said, we can rent one out here in Burbank.
14: Rent a tiger.
15: Rent a tiger. He said, oh, yeah, no problem. So I went to my boss, the chairman, and said, do you think I can rent this tiger to kind of appear with me? He said, yeah. Well, several of the other officers of the corporation heard about it and said, absolutely not. This is terrible. You know, it could eat up the audience, you know, et cetera.
13: And these are insurance guys.
15: Yeah.
13: So
15: oh, yeah.
13: Somewhat
15: no,
13: risk adverse,
15: trust
13: right?
15: Trust me. So all of a sudden they said, here's what we'll do. If you go in the cage with the cat and be photographed that it doesn't eat you up, you can take it to San Diego to the speech. So guess where I went?
14: You went down.
15: Burbank, California, into the cage with the animal actress.
14: Yeah.
15: And she didn't eat me up, so down to San Diego we went.
14: So hence the picture, and that picture's on the site if you want to see that.
15: And Colleen was there. One of the daughters was at the audience.
13: My sister Colleen. So when you walked in with the tiger, though, right?
15: No, no. I was in halfway through the speech. I raised my right arm, and the warehouse door, the doors to bring objects up from the showroom into the auditorium opened, and out walked a cat with her handler. Not on a leash, just walking alongside.
14: Oh, wow.
15: The audience said, it's a cat. It's a tiger. The one guy said, it's a cat. The other guy said, bullshit, it's a tiger. The audience went absolutely ape.
13: We don't get to say the S word.
15: Yeah, I know.
13: We get to say crap, though.
15: Okay.
13: Yeah, we checked that out.
15: Trust me, they all did that.
13: Yeah.
15: And so the tiger comes across the platform, jumps up on the platform with me, and I get to pet the cat. But you couldn't pet her on the rear. You had to pet her on the front shoulders.
13: The scary part. Yeah,
15: that's right.
13: The scary part.
15: That's right.
13: Not the safe part.
14: Petting it on the rear put it into attack mode.
15: Anyway, that was quite a speech. And
14: yeah.
15: It went off well.
13: Nice.
14: Yeah, it's quite a picture. I was going to ask you about that.
13: So insurance isn't always boring.
14: Story.
15: No.
14: Yeah.
13: All right. We've got to take a little quick break. And in honor of that story, Ash has got a little tune for us. You can find us at wethepeopleradio.us.

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0: In honor of
1: little vacation there. You don't see all the movement in here.
0: It's like, you know, I'll never forget it when I first saw that movie, except for the dead ant on the top of the station wagon, except for that part. And the pot smoking. We didn't do that either. But the rest of it, totally true. Totally true.
1: A couple of misdirections once in a while. But
0: it was the shorts at the rodeo.
1: Right.
0: You were totally Chevy Chase.
1: I know.
0: They had spied on our. They had literally spied on our family, and somebody capitalized on that, made an entire movie about it.
2: So what about the shorts at the rodeo?
0: Oh, yeah. Was that the first rodeo I ever went?
1: We were Gillette.
0: Because we didn't.
1: Gillette, Wyoming.
2: Gillette, Wyoming.
0: That were shorts.
1: They were yellow. Rodeo.
0: I remember them being yellow. Was I just damaged?
1: They were yellow.
0: They were yellow.
1: They were not yellow.
0: He was wearing sandals with socks, though.
2: Were they dark socks,
0: yes.
2: though?
0: Oh, yes.
2: They were dark socks.
0: Dark socks. But that's cool again now. If you're under 30 now, you think he's cool. But no, this was not cool back then. Not cool.
1: We walked in the stadium. The whole stadium stopped. Even the Bronco horse stopped to watch
0: Everybody
1: me
0: stared.
1: Walk.
0: It was like, oh, this isn't good.
1: Yeah.
0: I was a kid. And, we thought we were all cool.
2: Well, and again, that goes back to vacation when Kevin Chase goes to the bar and says, come on, Rusty, I'll show you how to drink.
0: I know.
1: Sean wanted to crawl back in the truck.
0: Well, we didn't know, you know.
1: Yeah.
0: We didn't know, but I guess we thought you knew. Yeah. Like, hey, wait a minute, there's some cracks in the armor. This guy doesn't actually know what he's doing. He was way out of his depth. But, you know, I did not figure this out. There were many things I didn't figure out, obviously, like most kids. But I think I was like late 20s, and people, you know, I'd tell them about these road trips we did, and just to give people some perspective, we had 5 kids in 7 years. So it was a pile of kids that were all roughly the same age. And we were little, and so we're crammed in this Ford.
1: It was a big van.
0: Yeah, it was like a Ford club van.
1: Right.
0: It wasn't the kind, if you have a group home, though, you have a bigger vans now. Yeah. Not a group home van.
2: In other words, it wasn't seating for everybody, but almost.
0: Not really.
1: There was.
0: Then we had 7 big sleeping bags. We had a giant canvas tent. We had
1: ground cover. Spikes,
0: we had all
1: hammers.
0: The food. Everybody had anybody who's ever watched that old movie, What's Up, Doc, with Barbara Streisand and Ryan O'Neal. We had the plaid bags. We had the exact same bags. They're kind of like glorified golf or bowling bags.
1: Right.
0: Kind of shaped like bowling bags. So everybody had their little bowling bag with their clothes in it for like the 2 weeks or whatever. And so we're packed in there like cordwood. And these other guys would pull into these campgrounds, and they had like these campers, you know, even the kind that popped up, you know, and stuff like that. We were like, hey, how come we can't have one of those? That'd be kind of neat. You know, maybe we could put some of the stuff like on the top, like on a rack. We could use a rack. And what was the answer? You remember the answer?
1: Uh-uh.
0: Yeah, the answer was, I don't want to look like a tourist. I don't want to look like a tourist. And so when we were kids, it was like, yeah, okay. I mean, I could kind of get that, right?
1: Yeah,
0: you don't want to look like...
1: But
0: I'm almost 30 years old, and I'm realizing we had Connecticut plates on the car.
2: Yeah, in Wyoming.
0: Like, that was sort of a giveaway.
1: For the audience's purpose.
0: He's going to defend himself. It is Father's Day. Go ahead.
1: You got to remember this, that everybody in the car had an assignment. Molly had the ground cover. Someone had the spikes. Someone had the corners. And then when they said lift, they lifted. In order to do it properly, when we left Connecticut, we practiced for 3 nights in the front yard.
2: Wow, this is like regimen.
1: We were at a campground in the island in Iowa, some island campground. We pull in, the kids go through their routine, the tent comes up, and I said the rule was, when I have a beer in my hand, you can go play.
0: Like if they had some kind of a pool, which
1: you could jump around. Anyway.
0: In our dreams, they did.
1: So this guy is at he's in one of those real fancy rigs parked next to us in the next slot. He gets up out of his chair, walks over, an elderly guy. He says, I see you got a beer. And he said, you want a scotch? And I said, well, yeah, but I don't have any. He said, well, I want you to come over. He said, I'm a retired 2-star general from the United States Army. He said, I have never in my life seen a uniform drill performed like this one in the campground. And he says, I salute you, young man.
2: The only thing you didn't have was a whistle. All right.
0: I was a little kid, and I still remember it was like, this is like my dad's proudest moment.
1: It was. It really was.
0: I mean, it was like, dun, dun, dun.
2: That's my troop right
0: there. It was a great day. He's like, yep, those are my kids.
1: Yeah. We were in Tennessee, and then we drove in with the blue license plate. That wasn't too good a sign.
0: No.
1: The blue Connecticut license plate.
0: You didn't look like a tourist.
1: No, we didn't.
0: Oh, my God. Yeah, we had a lot of those. Remember
1: the snakes in Montana, we had to zip up the tent and sleep all night. And we realized that we camped in the slot they gave us, but we failed to realize where it was. At about 2 o'clock in the morning, the ground starts to shake. And lo and behold, it lights up. There's a light flashing across. There's a Great Northern train headed for Seattle. We're on the right-of-way of the railroad, Great Northern Railroad, right next to it.
0: Oh, yeah.
1: It's on the berm right next to us. And this freight train, we knew we couldn't run out of the tent. We didn't know where the train was. We'd run right into the tracks. So, anyway, it was
0: quite
1: a night.
0: Yeah, and we had the zipper so that the snakes didn't come in.
1: Yeah.
0: Yeah, it was all that.
1: And tape.
0: Underwear was the tool for everything. So, you know, you had seven,
2: plug all the holes.
0: Seven people in a tent. What do you have the most of? Underwear.
1: Yeah, but the funny thing is, the reason we knew about the snakes is the kids walked by our place holding two big rattlers in their hands saying, be cautious.
0: Yeah.
1: You know, they were joking with, they were locals.
0: Yeah.
2: That's like the place we went to in Mexico. We were down there on one of our various trips, and my dad pulls into this campground, beautiful place, right on the bay. I mean, it was really nice, and we're thinking, man, we're going to go fishing and swimming in the ocean. And so we pull in, and the guy takes
0: best
2: his money.
0: Plans.
2: Yeah, the guy takes his money and says, now, it's pretty good fishing out there. He goes, good swimming, but don't swim after dark. Well, what's after dark? They said, oh, well, the sharks come in and eat anything that's in the water. So, okay, well, we're going to probably go somewhere else. Yeah, that's how that bay got cleaned out, is the sharks came in every night and cleaned everything out.
0: So it was super clean.
2: Oh, it was clean. Yeah.
0: Not a bunch of other little kids swimming around.
2: No night swimming there. That was an eye-opener.
0: Snacked up.
2: I mean, here, a kid from the country, I'd never seen a shark, and it's like, I know they bite. I'm not getting in the water. Even during the day, I'm not getting in the water.
1: I get to tell one on Aaron because one night we're in New Mexico, camped above Albuquerque. On the hillside.
0: My favorite story.
1: And as we pull into the campgrounds, we hadn't eaten much that day. So we said, well, go back to the country store and get some hamburgers, etc. So they were out of...
0: They
1: were out of hamburgers. All we got was pizza.
0: We had died and gone to heaven. They had one pizza.
1: Big pizza left.
0: Oh, yeah.
1: So we come out and we're now sunset. It's now sunset. The golden, beautiful sky is now setting behind Albuquerque as we overlook the beautiful city.
0: Uh-huh.
1: And then one of the campers next door walks over and Aaron says, he's a vampire.
0: No, he was a werewolf.
1: Oh, werewolf. That's
0: do you remember his name?
1: Yeah, no.
0: Jerry.
2: Jerry the werewolf.
0: Jerry the werewolf.
1: We invite Jerry to our dinner table with our limited
0: what's up
1: pizza.
0: With that?
1: Come on over,
0: Jerry. We're all.
2: You got one pizza, five kids.
0: No, Jerry. Get out, Jerry.
2: Our pizza.
1: But the point is, if the sun goes down, the hair on his arm starts to grow. Aaron's story was a werewolf.
0: He was the hairiest man I ever saw in my entire life.
1: She stayed awake all night making sure that we were safe from Jerry the werewolf.
0: But don't you remember when I took, I was taking Sean and Colleen maybe with me, and we went over to get the pizza, and the whole way over, I'm like, did you guys see the hair on his arms? I swear that guy's a werewolf. And so by the time we got back to the thing, we were all convinced he was a werewolf, right? And what's he start talking about? I love to be out at night.
3: Oh.
0: I love to go talk to the young people that are out at night. And we were like, what?
1: These eyeballs were about...
0: Every single thing he said was like,
2: yep.
0: Werewolves do that.
2: He's a werewolf.
0: No, he was totally a werewolf. I can't even hear the name Jerry without...
1: getting crawly.
0: Or Albuquerque. Yeah, you're Albuquerque. I'm like, oh, don't go there.
1: Oh,
0: nothing good happens in Albuquerque. It's where Jerry the werewolf lives.
2: Werewolves.
0: I wonder if Jerry knows what an indelible mark he left on our family.
1: He left a mark on you, I could tell you.
0: Yeah, because he had hair. He was the hairiest guy I'd ever seen in my entire life.
1: And he came in with the sun behind him.
0: He was a weirdo. Wait, he was a weirdo.
1: Come on.
0: All day.
1: It was a nice camper
0: all
1: next door.
2: Yeah, he ate too much pizza, though.
1: He was a taxidermist.
0: One pizza.
2: She'll never forgive him on the pizza count.
0: It was a small pizza. There were seven of us, and he was going to eat. He was like, oh, I think I'll have another piece. And then, of course, what do you say about that, right? Were you raised by wolves? Yeah.
2: Yeah, he was.
0: As a matter of fact... Oh, man. Jerry the werewolf.
1: That was a trip, I'm telling you.
0: Yeah.
1: Kevin bought the Longhorns in Texas, and then forgot they were there and sat on them. And he's back there screaming, I'm sitting on my longhorns.
0: There's a lot that went on in that van. There's a lot. A lot of things happened in there. It was not good.
1: Yeah.
0: Oh, I have a lovely song getting ready to be queued up for you. We shouldn't walk away from Jerry too quickly. But there are people like that, you know, on these little travel things that show up. That guy, man, I'll never forget that.
2: Oh, yeah, I can't tell you how many times we went camping and
0: sitting
2: people would come walking by and it's like, ooh, that guy looks scary.
1: Yeah.
2: You know?
0: What's up with that?
2: Yeah, I think he lives here.
0: But we never got like store food. That was a big deal. Jerry ruined it.
2: Yeah. Biggest deal we ever had when we were on a camping trip, we got rained out. Everything was soaking wet, so we had to go to the laundromat and put everything in the dryers, and we got to go to the movies while it was drying.
0: No, I'll tell you what we did on our trip that got rained out when we come back. We have to take a quick little break. My dad's going to take his medication. When we come back, we'll tell you what happened in the trip that got rained out in Nova Scotia.
1: Nova Scotia.
0: It's bad to have your oldest kid remember this stuff. We'll be right back. You're listening to We the People.

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0: It's totally true.
1: It is true.
0: Actually, it's kind of interesting. The stanza I didn't choose involved the S word.
1: Oh, really?
0: Yes.
1: Whoa.
0: And I should have used that one because, you know, as we started the show.
2: Yeah, we had
0: a little slippage there. Yeah, kind of funny. But you do watch your parents. Oh. I mean, that's how you learn everything.
1: That's how you pick up the work ethic.
2: Yeah.
0: Yeah.
2: You know, exactly.
0: And
1: everything can be done. There's no such a thing as impossible.
0: Right. Yeah. You learn all that stuff.
1: You just solve the problem.
2: Yeah. I think of all the things my dad taught us as kids. I mean, every time we moved, he had this thing. We moved a lot. I think I counted 16 different homes we lived in while he was on the force. We moved
0: a
2: lot.
0: And they had four kids.
1: Yeah.
2: And one of the things he loved was having property with a three-rail fence. Mm-hmm. Okay. Well, a three-rail fence requires a lot of fence posts.
1: And a lot of painting.
2: Yeah.
1: Well, it was just split rail?
2: Well, they were. No, it wasn't split rail. It was like big 6x6 or railroad ties.
1: Okay, you weren't at Tom Sawyer painting the fence, though.
2: Well, we did that, too.
0: That was way later.
2: Yeah, that was after,
0: after
2: we built the fence. But it was like digging the holes, tamping them down, getting the posts in, pounding on the boards. So, yeah, you learned work, and you learned how to build fence, you know.
1: You learned you had to finish.
2: You had to finish. Yeah, mm-hmm. He had a rule as kids. When you got up, this is during the summertime, when you got up in the morning before you did anything, if you wanted to go fishing or do whatever you wanted to do, you could do it. But he wanted three posts put in every day. Mm-hmm. Well, geez, in the course of a week, you had a pretty good stretch of fence ready to go up, you know. But, yeah, he taught us work ethic. You didn't even question it either. It's like in the morning, it's like, what are we going to do after we put the posts in?
1: Yeah.
2: And then we went out and did it.
1: Well, the story of Huck Finn and Tom Sawyer is a real story because as a young kid growing up, there was Carrie and myself, and one of the obligations we had is to weed the garden.
2: Oh, I hated that.
1: And weeding meant that you didn't step on the plants that were producing. You had to be careful. So we had, like Tom Sawyer, got all our football buddies, all our neighbor kids to come over. And, of course, they trampled.
0: I was going
1: to
0: say, how'd that work out?
1: Well,
0: that
1: they trampled. Like they didn't know the ethic. They didn't know the weeding.
2: They got the weeds out,
1: with some precision.
2: Stomped on everything.
1: We caught hell that night because all our plants were trampled.
0: It's like, funny, but the weeds are all pulled.
2: My folks always had a garden. My dad loved gardening, and we had to go out and pull weeds. And that was the one thing I just hated. And I told myself, when I grow up, I'm never having a vegetable garden. And you know what? As soon as I was on my own and had my own place, it's like, I'm going to put in a vegetable garden.
1: The roads were wider.
2: Oh, yeah. Now it's like, what's a few weeds, you know?
0: It's like a sickness you get infected with. You get used to it.
1: Oh.
0: Yeah. Because you want to, you know, I mean, you always want to do for your kids what your parents did for you. It's usually to your kids, but it's kind of funny.
1: And dad's always taught us to take a chance. There was always something that, you know, if you had that urge to do, do it. You know, kind of calculate whether it's right or wrong, but do it, you know.
2: Well, you know what? I'll tell you about taking a chance. We had horses growing up, and we had this one horse. His name was Bally, and he was a great big horse. And we used to go out in the field and, you know, lead him over to the fence, climb up on the fence, and jump on his back without a saddle or bridle or anything, and just ride him around the field with, you know, he was a good horse. He would let you do it. Well, my brother was out doing a little trick ride and riding backwards and getting on his knees. And my dad was out moving sprinkler pipe in that same field. And he tells Kurt, he says, well, see if you can ride him standing up. And I'm standing there. It's like, I think back on it, it's like he could have broke his neck, you know?
1: Easy.
2: So, you know, being the daredevil he is, he gets all situated and he gets on his back and he starts trotting along and he gets up and he's standing up on the back of this horse as he's riding around.
1: Bareback. Yep.
2: So what's my dad do? He spins the rainbird around, squirts the horse on the butt.
1: Oh.
2: That was the end of the ride.
1: Yeah,
2: he did go down.
1: Yeah,
2: it was kind of a cold shot, but he thought it was funny as heck. Yeah.
1: And there's also the quiet moments.
2: Good old dad.
1: My dad was a quiet man. And one day in the Bay of Olympia, they had log rafts. And, of course, the loggers would walk on the rafts, but they had cleats on the bottom of their boots so they didn't slide in between. We had tennis shoes or regular shoes.
0: Yeah.
1: So we're bouncing around on these rafts.

0: house, and there were alder trees. Alder trees are relatively small and easy to
1: cut. And Uncle Kerry was the younger one.
0: So right? We would climb the tree, and then the other brother and neighbor kids would cut the tree down, and he'd have to ride it down.
2: No.
0: But we would cut the tree so it rode to the hillside on the upside.
2: Yeah.
0: We cut Kerry's tree so it fell to the deep gully.
2: Yikes.
0: So Kerry had this, down into the gully. Wonders we didn't kill him. I mean, he's still alive today, but
2: I think it's over the stuff.
1: That's why he became a Marine.
0: Yeah, yeah. That's right.
1: That's why he did so well in the Marines.
0: No,
1: it
0: was Air Force, Honor Guard.
1: Oh, it was Air Force. Okay. Yeah. It's like, this will be easy.
0: But you could hear his voice today.
1: Training camp. It's going to be really hard. He's like, no, not going to be that hard.
2: We had a place down along the Sacramento River at one point in time, and we had a horse, and so myself and some of our neighbor buddies, we were going to go on a horseback ride. Well, one of the rules was, now we were, I'm going to say, seventh grade, and we were just little kids, stay out of the river. Because that river's swift and it's dangerous. Well, we get down on this trail and we're down along the river where there was an island out. It was maybe 50 yards offshore. And, of course, I convinced everybody, let's swim the horses across to the island. We'll have our own island over there. And then one kid was kind of afraid. He's like, I don't think we should go on the river. It'll be fine. Just do like they do in the movies. You just slide off the saddle, hang on the saddle horn, and when you get across, just swing your leg back over, and you're there. So we did. Long story short, he lost his horse. He lost his shoes. I mean, it was pretty swift. Well, yeah, he fell off.
0: He
2: tried to slide off and lost his grip, and now he's floating down the river. And the current was so swift, it peeled his shoes off. Well, so I get across. I catch his horse. I come back. He's got no shoes. He's like, what am I going to tell my mom? I don't have any shoes. Tell him you took them off and you lost them.
1: another
2: lesson learned. You know, there was a reason they told us to stay out of the river. Yeah, it was funny.
1: Ashley has a fun song for you for that. We play that song a lot in our immigration shows, but you know what? It's got yet another
2: another meaning right there. Oh, as kids, it was always kind of a challenge to go off on your own and do the things that you thought were a good idea, you know?
1: Because we were smarter than our parents.
2: Yeah, ignore the good advice. Because you're on your own.
1: It's never good advice until way later.
2: Heck, I was in seventh grade. Yeah. I was
1: way
2: smart
1: later.
2: Enough.
0: Yeah.
2: But,
1: you know, then you understand. It's like, they actually did know what they were talking about. But you also kind of learn how to deal with crisis. I was thinking about the rainstorm. You thought you were going to get out of that, but you're not. And we went to Nova Scotia, and it rained for, I don't know, 2 weeks?
0: Well, it's a hurricane. We were on the edge of
1: a
0: hurricane.
1: Oh, it was a hurricane. Oh, that's why it rained for 2 weeks. I just remember it just never stopped raining.
0: We left from Maine. We crossed from Maine into the
2: great camping weather.
1: It's kind of funny. I'm 57 years old. I just found out it was a hurricane.
2: It'll be all right, kids.
1: Everybody should do a show with their dad.
0: We looked at camp that evening. It was still raining. Everybody in the tent. All of a sudden, the tent began to shudder and shake.
1: I remember that part.
0: Blew it down.
2: It did.
0: Oh, it blew it down, flat down. So we all got in the truck or back into the van and headed back home towards home. And, of course, the story ends with me walking into Sears and
1: But it was soaking, and we had to camp a couple other places. We didn't go straight home.
0: No.
1: We did not go straight home because I do remember we were like, Dad, can't we just go home? Can't we just go home? And he had the lips that don't move, you know, when dads do the talking with the lips are just super,
0: we're gonna
1: super
0: have
1: tight.
0: Fun. Sit down and be
1: said,
0: quiet.
1: We are going to have fun. We are on vacation. We are going to have so much fun. You're going to have plastic surgery to remove the smiles from your faces. And I am not kidding you. When I heard that line in that vacation movie, I'm like,
2: hey, wait a
1: minute. Wow, this surveillance thing isn't new at all. They were following us even way back then. But we were not going home because you know what? We weren't weaklings. He turned around and the classic line, don't be a bunch of weak sisters. It's just water.
0: Just a little wet.
1: Don't be weak sisters. Yeah. But when we got back to town, the tent had leaked. And it was a big canvas tent. It
0: really was.
1: It kind of weighed 9,000 pounds when it was wet. But Good times.
0: It was a Sears and Roebuck product.
2: But that was, I still have this vision of Ken.

0: walking through the Sears store, dragging a soaking wet tent.
1: Eight-man canvas tent. Unfurled.
0: Yep.
1: It was it left a river through Sears.
2: We went and we hosed it down just to make sure it was wet before we left. We got the truck. It's soaking wet. We walked through there. The people, of course, in the parking lot see me dragging this green thing through the parking lot. Like, what the hell's wrong with that?
1: All these kids in a giant wet tent.
2: So I go through the door, and of course, where's the sporting goods? Down in the basement. So it means you got to go, you're in the upper level, all the way down the escalator, over to the
0: dragging
2: sports store.
0: A wet tent.
2: There's a trail of water behind us. Anyway, they gave me a new tent.
1: They didn't want to give you a new tent before, but
2: yeah,
1: you helped them. You helped them see it.
2: I just see them.
1: See, that was
0: it was a visual.
1: It was a little consumer lesson that we got.
0: Yeah.
2: It leaked.
0: Yeah.
1: It leaked. It had
0: hurricane.
1: It was bad.
0: Yeah. It was only a hurricane. What's this tent's problem?
1: I know, because it's break time.
2: Oh.
1: You know, capitalism is really
0: gets in the way sometimes.
1: It's awesome, but I'll tell you what, it gets in our road every 15 minutes.
0: I know it.
1: So it's kind of a problem.
0: All right, so we'll pay the bills.
1: But all righty, we'll celebrate capitalism for 2 minutes. You are listening to We the People. It is Father's Day, which is why we're telling all the dad stories that we can think of. And, there's so many more. Be right back.
3: Wagon with a tent, a

0: be your theme song, too.
1: Uh-huh.
0: That's been our Donald Trump's theme song.
1: Oh, really?
0: Yeah, that's what we've been using it for.
1: Perfect.
0: Because it just seems to be situationally appropriate.
1: You know,
0: so
1: that...
0: apparently we have Roberta as a hostage on hold. I didn't realize she was a hostage on hold. So maybe you don't count as a hostage if I didn't actually know we had you on hold.
2: Well, I'll tell you, if Bill's stories weren't so good, I might have minded. But I tell you, Bill, you're great. I thought maybe I could compete with you in some of them, but I don't think I can after hearing the last few. Anyway, I grew up on Freebridge Street, which is at the end of Park Marina Drive, between the river and the ACID Canal,
1: oh, yeah.
2: Which was always full and very cold, but we swam in it anyway at our parents' horror. But anyway, old Freebridge was still there. We used to catch pigeons way up high. It was one of those that had the high girders and everything. And so we'd climb up those and catch pigeons. But then after they put the Cypress Street Bridge in, then we walked the I-beams under the bridge across the river and back again.
1: Oh, boy.
2: Oh, yeah. My gosh. Yeah. If my kids did that, I would absolutely
1: Isn't that funny, too? Because you think of the things you did when you were a kid, and it's like, I'm surprised we're alive.
2: I know. Mm-hmm. And but I wanted to caution people about that river. They don't realize.
1: Oh, yeah.
2: Not only is it so cold that you can't survive too long in it, and it's rapid, too, but... all the brush along the shoreline pulls out. If you try to get yourself out of the river, it's hard to find a place that you can get out.
1: Sure, sure. No, that Sacramento River is nothing to mess with unless you're a seventh grader on a horse, and then you can conquer anything.
0: And then, of course, it'll be just like the movies.
1: Yeah. Oh, yeah.
0: Exactly.
1: That's John Wayne, that thing right to death.
0: Oh, yeah.
1: Not a problem.
3: Well, we camped out. Took the boys on a canoe trip on the Delta.
0: God, is this the one Kevin still has bad dreams about?
3: He has bad dreams about that.
0: Got covered with slugs.
1: Thanks, Roberta, for the story.
0: Roberta, you're the best. And, you know, okay, I'm cutting off the slug story for a second because, Roberta, there's one that kind of reminds me of the one you just said. We had a guy we knew. He was a pretty old guy. 20 years ago, so I don't know what year this was, but they lived in Kansas City, and they lived by the rail yard, and he and his buddies used to take pieces of plywood, like flexible plywood, thin plywood, and they used to sit on it at the top of the hill, and they'd slide down the hill while the trains were going through the switchyard, and they'd go between the wheels. They'd, like, shoot between the wheels.
1: Whoa.
0: On these pieces of plywood.
2: Lord.
1: Yeah, that's the story you want to hear about your kid.
0: Later.
1: Yeah.
0: You know, guess what we did when we were kids, Mom?
2: There's one little thing I want to mention, and that is my grandson is going to the Youth America Foundation seminar this week. It's a three-day seminar for high school seniors in his leadership training. And I'm just so proud of him for taking that challenge on, and they can't wait for him to get back and hear what he heard.
0: Yeah, attaboy.
1: That's exciting.
0: Good for him.
1: Well, thanks, Roberta.
0: Then he can grow up and be somebody's dad and give them stories they can tell later.
1: Yeah.
2: That's right. And happy Father's Day to everybody.
1: Thank you.
0: Thanks a million. Have a good day.
1: You know, that last song we went out on reminded me when I was, I think, graduating seventh, going to be an eighth grader, my grandfather told me, he says, we're going to go on a fishing trip, just you and me. And so he had a place up around La Porte, and they had a cabin up there. And so just him and I went up, and for a week, all we did was guy stuff. We fished. He taught me how to cut willow branches and fish the little streams for brook trout. And then we'd come back and cook them. And his big story of that trip was, we camped in the cabin for a week and ate trout and fried potatoes for a week. It was heaven to him.
3: Yeah.
1: That was, but I'll never forget that. He taught me a lot just in that 1 week on how to do different stuff, you know, and it was a great experience.
0: See, there's stuff like that.
1: Yeah.
0: Little, and it doesn't have to be anything fancy. You know, a lot of times people plan these big trips and all that, but those aren't the ones you remember. Mm-hmm. You know, you remember the ones with the soaking wet tent at the end, dragging through Sears.
1: Yeah.
0: And Jerry the Werewolf and a crappy pizza from the campground.
3: That same year we were at the Boar, people don't know maybe, where the ocean comes in and the river conflicts with it and it creates a wave.
1: Oh.
3: And the wave runs up. Goes backwards in the river. It's
1: right.
3: Called the Boar. And so people gather to watch this Boar occur.
0: It's like a tidal wave coming
3: in. A tidal wave in reverse going upstream rather than going out to the ocean. And so we got there early and we're reading stories.
0: Yeah, because we were all sitting there looking at a bunch of sand going, God, this is super fun.
3: So I'm reading a story, some kind of a story. And so pretty soon we've got all these mothers and fathers and kids around us. We got 25 or 30 people listening. And somebody said, the Boar's coming. And so I stopped, closed the book, and they said, no, you got to finish the story.
1: No, we can catch the Boar later.
0: We'll catch it next time. I do remember that, though. You could hear it like that.
3: Oh, yeah.
0: From far away, like the roar of the water coming.
3: Yeah.
0: That was impressive.
3: Well, it was rocks kind of rumbling the whole bit. Yeah.
0: When you went on your campouts, Bill, did your family tell stories? Did you do the
1: storytelling? Yeah, we did the campfire thing. Yeah, we'd sit around and tell stories.
0: No, I mean, like, we had
1: books. We didn't read stories. My dad had stories.
0: We went through all the books.
3: Yeah, no,
0: we went through all the Hardy Boys books. Yeah. We went through all the Mother West Wind books.
3: Yeah.
0: The ad-libbing didn't go so well, though. The ad-lib stories.
1: My dad was one of those dads that loved telling campfire stories that were scary. So when you had to go to bed, it was like, can you come to bed with us? Because I'm kind of scared.
0: Remember that time you were like making up a story? We were sitting in Yellowstone, and you're like, and then there was a bear, and he's right behind you, Sean.
3: Sean's
0: face turns all white, and he get up very slowly and go toward the tent. And Sean was like he'd been levitated. Up he goes, and like, smooth goes.
1: Nice.
0: Ruined him. Get the book.
1: Traumatized
0: Much better
1: him.
0: With books.
1: I remember when we were little tiny kids. I mean, I couldn't have been.
3: It was true.
0: You remember that?
3: Yeah, I remember.
1: I couldn't have been third or fourth grade. And we lived in Canoga Park. And my folks wanted to go to the neighbors next door. They were having a little party. And so they set us up. My dad set this whole thing up. So they had we had a big couch and a window behind the couch. Well, he made sure the windows were open. And he said, now, you guys stay on this couch. We're going to be right next door. And you watch the movie. And I forget what the movie was. But anyway, so they take off. And after about a half an hour, we're all intense in this movie. And he sneaks back and sneaks over, looks over into the window to see what we're doing, and lets out this big old scream. And I mean, we fell off the couch. We're all crying. He scared the pants off of us. It was great fun for him.
0: I could totally see your dad doing that.
1: You guys would be fine alone. Don't worry about it.
0: Yeah, that's not a big deal.
3: Yeah,
0: nothing to worry about.
1: Yeah. Nobody's going to come through the window after you.
0: Or anything. Yeah. It's kind of funny, though, like that. There was a lot of tormenting in our house. I was talking to somebody about homes. I guess it was Bridget. I was talking to Bridget, and she said that the reason that they got their house for a pretty cheap price was because they had two bedrooms upstairs and one downstairs.
3: Mm-hmm.
0: And so nobody wanted their kid to sleep downstairs. And I was like, I had to sleep downstairs. Sean and I used to sleep downstairs in Seattle.
3: Right.
0: And so we had like this pegboard between our two fake little bedrooms, you know, we had a little pegboard, but it was off the ground, a couple of feet. So if you got out of your bed really quiet, it was a linoleum type floor.
3: Yeah.
0: And so if you got out of your bed and you slithered real slow, real quiet, you could get under the pegboard, under his bed, and then just roll out, wait for it, and then jump up and pounce on him.
1: Oh, nice.
0: We used to scare the crap out of each other down there. I'm like, all kids should get to sleep in their basement. It was just good, clean fun. And so here in our last minute here of this particular hour in honor of all the dads who are deployed perhaps and away from their kids who are serving in the military, I thought we would play a song for them.
3: Perfect.
0: So thanks a lot, dads everywhere, and thanks a lot, military dads. We'll be right back.

0: come back in on a serious note.
1: Wow.
2: Yeah.
0: Welcome to the second hour of We the People. My name is Aaron Ryan.
3: And I'm Bill Cundiff.
2: And I'm that guest.
0: The guest. We have an in-studio guest on Father's Day. Be my dad.
3: We actually let him come in and defend himself, right?
2: I'm chained to the wall.
0: Hey, he was going to be here. It's like, oh, you know what? We should do a radio program. He goes, no, that's not a good idea. I go, what? It's a great idea. What are you talking about? No, it's a bad idea.
2: And here I am. And
0: then later he's like, okay, that's kind of a fun idea.
2: Yeah.
0: What are we going to talk about? I go, oh, we're going to talk about all sorts of stuff.
3: So I got a story. When we were little, of course, all these stories are when we were little because we can't tell the ones when we were older.
0: Well, we already decided on the break, just to be a full disclosure, we already decided on the break that there were some stories we couldn't tell because it made dads look bad. So that's pretty bad. That was going on in the background.
3: This one kind of does, but not really. My dad was an avid hunter and fisherman, and he taught us how to fish for everything from sturgeon to catfish. I mean, he loved all kinds of fishing, and we loved to go fishing. And so one day he says, boys, you want to go fishing? And I, yeah, Dad. All right, go out and dig some worms. And when you get those worms dug, put them in the car and put the poles and all the gear in the car, and we'll go. So we went out and we dug our worms and we put the tackle boxes in. We had a big pond outside of town that had bass and catfish and perch. And so we knew what to take. At that stage, we were pretty, you know, pretty good about what to throw in the car. So we throw all the poles in and put the tackle boxes in and the worms and everything. We go in, all right, Dad, we're ready. So he gets in the car. At that time, we had an old Chevy station wagon.
1: Okay.
3: And it had, you know, the tailgate in the back that had the roll-up window.
1: Right.
3: So we're driving down the road. We're not more than about three blocks from the house. And he rolls the back window up. Well, he didn't look, and all the fishing poles were sticking out the back window. So
1: you hear,
3: there goes the tips off all the rods. And I could see him. I was sitting in the back seat. I saw him look in the mirror. I go, oh, man, this is going to be bad. He's going to blow. And he didn't say a word. He just turned the car around. We headed back to the house, and everybody was really quiet. And he said, boys, when we get home, take that tackle out of the back, put those poles in the kitchen. We're going to go to the sporting goods store. I'm going to teach you how to put tips back on poles. It's like, okay, and we did. We went and bought new tips for all the poles, and we sat down, and he showed us how to put them on. But I thought, wow, that was pretty good. He could have really gone off on that one.
1: Yeah.
3: But he made it a lesson, you know.
0: Okay, so I've got one that didn't end with a lesson, but it was fun for the kids. Because it's always kind of fun when the dad messes up. Because
2: he wasn't,
0: you know,
2: messed up.
0: He wasn't like, a mess up. Okay, so five kids, like I said, you know, five kids in 7 years. And so our table in the kitchen, when we lived in Connecticut anyway, was a picnic table.
2: They were always picnic
0: tables. So it was an actual picnic table with the slats, you know, the little slats.
2: Striped colored.
0: And yes, and it was
2: multicolored.
0: Orange and yellow, in case anybody, yeah, 70s. Yeah, we were modern without being modern.
2: Right.
0: We lived 50 miles from Woodstock. During Woodstock, never knew what happened, but we did have a yellow and orange picnic table in our kitchen. So we were kind of cool. Somebody would always, so everybody's legs are trapped under there because you're in a bench, you know, you're sitting on a bench. And it seemed like somebody would always tip over their milk and it would go through the cracks and get all over everybody's legs. So after years of this happening, you know, parents, after a while, dads just get screwed up. They get like a mental illness that's created by their children and all the trauma they get put through. So I'm like was I in college? I was at least a senior in high school. So we were all a lot older, and our table was a picnic table, but it was flat on top. It was a kind of a fancy picnic table now. It wasn't the kind from a park. And
3: from
0: so
3: a park.
0: You know what
3: all
0: I
3: right,
0: mean.
3: Kids, grab one corner. We're taking this table home.
0: Taking the table. So it wasn't like that. So it's Thanksgiving. Kind of a big deal. We're going to sit down and have dinner. And my dad lets out, all of a sudden, out of nowhere, just like the edict voice, if anybody spills their milk tonight, we're not having dinner. And it was like, where did that come from? Like, nobody spilled their milk in years. So he's getting ready to sit down for dinner. Boom! Milk goes down. Uh-oh. Looks like Dad did that.
2: It's true.
0: And it was like, oh, we're... we're gonna, and then I remember mom laughed, and that was the end of that. And we were all, everybody was down. You lost it. That was like,
2: I know.
0: That was the day your power went away. I remember it vividly. It was like, he's lost.
2: He's human.
0: He lost his grip on it. That was the best, though. Like, wow, did he really say that? That was awesome. I still remember that. Obviously.
3: Yeah. I think one of the biggest hero stories of my dad was we were at the dinner table, and
0: dinner table is important.
3: My mom was on this kick where all kids had to drink a tablespoon of cod liver oil.
0: Oh, yeah. Oh, we did that.
2: God.
3: Oh, that was the most horrid stuff. I don't know where she got the idea, but everybody.
2: You're gonna ruin the show.
3: So yeah, but it gets better. So she knew nobody would. Nobody liked this, so she had this great idea. They made mint-flavored cod liver oil, boy. So that would be easier to eat, right?
0: Be so much better.
3: So she breaks out the cod liver oil, and we're all sitting there, and it's like, we don't want it. We don't want it. Nobody would eat it, and she says, "Are you going to drink this?" And she looks over at my dad and says, "Bill, you tell these kids they have to drink their cod liver oil." And he just looked over the top of his glasses, and he says, "Jackie, I wouldn't drink that GD stuff, and I don't expect those kids to either." We were like, "Yes, he's my hero!
0: We're free!"
3: And that was the end of the cod liver oil. We never had to have it again.
0: Rescued.
3: We were. He saved us. He saved us.
0: This is funny stuff. You know, this is goofy stuff. I don't think people realize how, you know, the best moments in life, you know, they say are free. But I still remember, I don't remember what trip, though. Maybe you remember. It was some trip, and we had packed, and we had all the stuff in the car, and we were, like, gone. I mean, we were too far to turn around. And I remember I don't know, it was pretty quiet. And driving along, and all of a sudden, you're driving, and you go, "Kids, did you remember to pack my hiking boots?"
3: Yeah, of course.
2: Yeah, I remember that.
0: Do you remember to pack my hiking boots? And everybody looks at everybody else and is like, "Is he kidding? Like, why would we have packed his hiking boots?" You got all mad. Like, we barely packed our own stuff. Because it was always like, yeah, that was your MO, was like, well, we should probably start at the...
2: We did a lot of hiking.
0: At the beginning, but it was dark out.
2: Uh-huh.
0: It was always dark out.
2: Uh-huh.
0: And then suddenly your light switch was going on and off, on and off, on and off, on and off. And there was... Yeah, as you ran through the house flipping everyone's lights on and off.
3: Yeah, that was the time to get up and get moving.
0: Have you blocked that out?
2: Oh, I blocked that out.
0: You blocked that out?
2: I don't remember.
0: That's real. And
2: to the audience, I don't remember that. Yeah.
0: Full disclosure, this isn't real.
2: Yeah. Stories by the younger set.
0: And it's like, "Everybody, get on some grubbies, pack a bag. We're going to go on a camping trip." And then, you know.
2: Yeah, we were headed for Canada.
0: And we were going somewhere
2: for
0: like a week.
2: Yeah.
0: So
2: whatever.
0: It wasn't always like
3: you didn't even know it was coming.
0: Not really.
3: That's funny.
2: We went through ghost towns and kind of different places like that. They had to be very quiet.
3: Well, now
2: because the ghosts were there.
0: We did some really cool stuff that I'm sure people would be terrified of now, but the Cascade Highway.
2: Oh, yeah.
0: When they opened the Cascade Highway.
2: We were there.
0: Yeah. With our Jeep Wagoneer, our trusty Jeep Wagoneer.
2: Jeep Wagoneer that got us in all kinds of trouble.
0: Mm-hmm. Mm-hmm. To get rid of the Jeep Wagoneer.
3: It's four-wheel drive. It'll go anywhere.
0: It'll go anywhere.
2: We tried.
0: Yeah, but I remember the, like, big drop-off.
2: Yeah. Big drop-off.
0: It wasn't paved. It was gravel, wasn't it?
2: In fact, pine needles are not a good thing to drive on.
3: No.
2: They tend to make you slip backwards.
3: A little sliding.
2: So when you're going up the hill, they tend to let you slip backwards further than you've gone up the hill.
0: Wow. And going down the hill, you get there so much quicker.
2: It's hard to drive backwards, though.
0: Mm-hmm.
3: So I want to hear the story about the slugs.
2: Oh, the slugs.
3: Yeah.
2: Well, everybody here knows.
0: We have to take a really quick break, darn it.
3: Oh, geez. People are going, easy.
0: These idiots with their slugs. Okay, I've made a note. I'm circling. Okay, I wrote it down, but now I'm circling it.
3: All right, when we come back, we're going to talk
0: about... strategy.
3: We're going to talk about the slugs.
0: Okay.
3: Yeah, because that is a funny story, and your brother was traumatized by that. He tells it whenever they get off on camping stories.
0: All you have to do is say camping. And Kevin,
3: you talk canoe,
0: and Kevin talks about slugs.
3: Yep. Yeah.
0: All right, you're listening to We the People. I guess we should tell you how to find us. Let's see, we're at wethepeopleradio.us.

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0: actually found that song last night, and I'm like, oh. I remember when I was 12.
1: Something like that.
0: And we used to talk about, oh, when I can drive, just going to be so great. But you let me drive once on a... It was one of our trips across country, and we were in, like, Nebraska or somewhere. We were in the middle of nowhere. It was I mean, you could...
1: Iowa.
0: You could see for 20 miles.
1: Iowa.
0: And you're like... Then everybody was sleeping. It's kind of back to that Chevy Chase vacation deal again, without the Corvette sports car situation. But everybody's like drooling and sacked out in the back, and Dad's like, "You want to drive?
1: Are you kidding me?
0: I got to actually sit in the driver's seat and drive.
2: Oh my gosh!
1: How old were you?
0: I don't know, like 14, maybe.
2: Yeah, 14, 15.
0: Yeah, yeah. No, I wasn't 15.
2: Yeah,
0: I was probably 13, 14. Yeah. But all you really had to do was like.
2: But it was Midwest. They drive earlier there.
1: Yeah,
0: there was
1: nothing,
0: and there were no cars.
2: There wasn't.
0: There were no cars. There was no traffic, no signs, no. You know, there was nothing to do except just hold onto the wheel. But oh my gosh, that was like.
1: Yeah.
0: I still remember that.
1: Yeah.
0: It was a big day.
1: You know, it's funny. We
0: no one knows about it.
1: My dad bought a brand new pickup one time, and he was so proud of that truck. And he came home from work, and the mirror on the driver's side was ripped off. And he's like, "What the heck?" So he goes in the house and he asks my mom, "What happened to the mirror?" "I'm sorry, honey. I got too close to a pole, and I'm not used to the mirror sticking out, and it hit and ripped it off. Well, we'll get it fixed." And he kind of smelled a rat. He didn't say anything, but, you know, my mom's a good driver. So the next day he comes home, and we're all sitting around. He comes in the door. Now, he's a cop. He investigates stuff all the time. And he comes in and he goes, first thing out of his mouth, "All right, who wants to tell me what happened to that mirror?" And my mom got this look on her face like, "Oh, crap, he knows." She goes, "It wasn't her fault. I was teaching her how to drive, and she got too close to the pole and ripped the mirror off."
2: Yeah.
1: It was my sister.
2: True confession.
1: He cracked her like an egg, and then he started laughing. Yeah, it was comical. Because we all knew my sister did it, you know, but it was like, "Don't you say anything to your dad.
0: Don't you tell your dad."
1: Yeah, and then she cracked.
2: Yeah.
1: He didn't know. He just had a suspicion. So, all right, let's talk about slugs.
0: Tell us about
2: slugs. It. Delta. Everybody knows the Delta near Sacramento.
0: Sacramento Delta.
2: Huge body of water. All kinds of islands, all kinds of strange places. We decided we'd take a canoe trip, spend overnight kind of wandering through the Delta, the two boys
1: sure,
2: and myself.
1: Sounds like fun.
0: Sounds harmless enough.
2: But it was, but there's no campgrounds out there. So you pull the canoe over towards the end of the day, get your stove out, cook your meal, go to bed, and you lay in the grass next to the river.
1: Yeah.
2: There's kind of little berms there. You kind of, you're like a pillow.
0: Yeah.
2: It's very soft and easy. Next morning we wake up, Sean, the older son, looks over at the younger son, and on his face are these silver streaks. Slugs that crossed his face. Kevin goes absolutely ape. You know, like, what am I going to, and there's slugs on my face, and there are three marks, one over the forehead, one over the nose, and one over the chin. Like,
1: it's like a slug highway.
2: Sean couldn't believe it. Kevin couldn't get to the water to wash it off fast enough. And Kevin is still thinks about the slugs in the Delta.
1: Oh, yeah. When you hear Kevin tell that story, he woke up, and there were slugs all over his body. I mean, he was traumatized.
0: If they made a movie out of it, they'd have Don Knotts play him, and it'd be like, "It was awful, Andy. It was awful."
1: Oh.
2: The famous slug story.
0: Gosh, and then there was that time we stayed in some place that had, I remember the grass smelled really sweet. It was some kind of, I don't know what kind of grass it was, but it was really smelly. And we didn't have to sleep in the tent. We could sleep outside because the grass was super, super thick. And so we just got to put our sleeping bags out on the grass, which never happened. And, oh, my gosh, remember the place was covered with locusts in the morning.
2: Yeah.
0: Remember?
2: We woke up
0: in the morning, and you roll up your sleeping bag.
2: It was like
0: filled with potato chips.
2: Yeah.
0: And all these people camping in trailers and stuff, they have no idea what they're missing.
2: Oh, camping in
0: they're
2: a tent
0: ruining their children.
2: Is the way to go.
1: Oh, yeah. That gets you right back to nature.
2: It is nature.
1: anything can happen.
0: Except
2: we had two stops that had buildings. One was at Grandma's house.
0: Oh, yeah.
2: In Olympia, Washington. We got to stay there. And, of course, one of my college buddies showed up that Sean will never forget, named Bob Devine. And he had two terrible girls who liked Sean. Anyway, I'm not going to go into that story. But anyway. And the other part is we got,
1: tormented.
2: We got to stay at a building in Disneyland.
1: Oh.
2: Oh, yeah. Remember we stayed in the hotel?
0: No. Oh.
2: And you guys crept out. After 7 o'clock, the younger ones went to bed, and you and Sean took off to enjoy the night lights.
0: Of course we did.
2: Of the night lights of Disneyland.
0: Of course we did.
2: Yeah.
0: It was like
2: yes.
0: We went on that convention with you in Marco Island.
2: Yep.
0: And I think I was in college, and Sean was in high school, and we went out snorkeling, which was harmless enough, and we were not like we were little kids or breaking any rules, but we got out there, and they had we had never seen things that big, eels and these giant tarpon fish and all that, and we were biting on our snorkels so hard that the next, like, for the rest of the time, we could hardly open our mouths. Our jaws hurt so bad. We were kind of freaking out there.
1: Yeah, our camping trips were definitely no frills. I mean, you took what you had and you threw a few provisions in and you just kind of went with it. We took a trip. One time, we were down in Mexico. My parents spent a lot of time down there. I think it's because their money went further. But we're driving.
0: It was because your dad could talk to the locals.
1: Yeah, he spoke Spanish, and so he got along fine. None of us could speak Spanish. We didn't know what was going on. So we're driving the road, and we're out in the middle of nowhere. And I mean out in the middle of nowhere. As far as you can see in either direction, just a straight highway and a set of railroad tracks running next to the road. And we get a flat tire. So we pull over, and all right, boys, we're going to change the flat. And I'm like, oh, God, it's hot. Okay. So we start to change the tire, and we look down the railroad tracks, and here comes these three guys. One's got a pick, one's got a shovel, and one's got a big sledgehammer. And I'm thinking, oh, we're all going to die. These guys are going to roll us out here in the middle of the desert. We're never going to be seen again. And so they come walking up, and my dad starts talking to them. And the next thing you know, he's got them changing the tire. So they get the tire all changed, and they're yucking it up. And we're like, God, how's he do that? You know, he gets everybody to do everything. And the next thing is he pulls out a bottle of tequila or something, and they sit down on the side of the road, and they start passing this bottle of tequila back and forth. Now, these guys are at work, and their job,
2: supposedly
1: yeah. Their job was to walk the rails. And
0: according to them, they were at work.
1: I guess they were supposed to pound in the stakes or do whatever they do, and that was they had to cover so much ground. Well, they sat there for, an hour, passing this bottle, telling stories, and then pretty soon they got up, well, we got to go back to work. So my dad had to, at that point, had to ride in the passenger side. My mom drove because he had a little too much to drink, and we pressed on down the road, and I thought, wow, could you do that today?
2: Yeah.
1: You know?
0: Yeah, probably not.
1: Probably not. But yeah, crazy. Just crazy.
2: One of the great moments of my dad's life was on St. Patrick's Day. Kelly, the place he worked was the Washington State Liquor Store. He was the chief clerk, etc. And it was a place where everybody in Washington, because it was controlled liquor, you had to go there to buy booze. No, you couldn't buy it at the grocery store. So he was kind of famous in town. Everybody knew who my dad was. And across the street was the local chief of police and the fire station for Olympia. And, of course, every St. Patrick's Day, my dad would put on a top hat, his tuxedo, and he would meet the chief of police at the corner or at the center of the street of Capitol Way, and he would be dressed up in orange. My dad had green. He was an orange Irishman, and my dad was a green Irishman, and they would shake hands on St. Patty's Day.
0: No kidding.
1: Yeah, that was fun.
2: That was
1: the tradition.
2: Tradition. Yeah.
0: That's what that picture
2: That's
0: is.
2: That's what it is. Yeah, right. He was meeting the chief of police on St. Patrick's Day, and he was a Northern Ireland to be forgotten. Northern Ireland.
1: That's fun.
2: The Orangeman.
1: Yeah, yeah.
0: And he came here when he was 3.
2: Yeah, now we know it's 3.
0: Yeah, we always thought he was born in New York. Stories of, if you go back in your history, you get to learn all sorts of stuff now in the days where there's a little bit more information. But we were talking earlier today that some of the stories we were all told about our relatives and,
2: Well, the famous story on the Icelandic side of my background was as I sat as a young lad listening to the stories from the big Icelandic men. The story was that my grandfather, Thorsten Bjorgford, stole his father's fishing boat along with his cousin, and they sailed across the Atlantic to Newfoundland, and then trekked into the island to Winnipeg, Lake Winnipeg, and he met his wife and my grandmother.
0: And he like walked across Canada.
2: And then
0: he went.
2: Yeah, they walked across Canada to Tacoma, bare Washington. Yeah, barefoot. All the stories were nonsense. We found the bill of lading, or not the bill of lading, but the transportation invoices.
0: Bill of lading for people.
2: From his trip from Iceland to Scotland, Scotland to Britain, Britain to Newfoundland, and a train trip to Nova Scotia from Nova Scotia.
0: It was a train.
1: That's not near as exciting as sailing a stolen boat across the Atlantic.
0: But you spent tons of time sitting around. I don't know. You know some of the younger families do that as much, but I mean, even when we were kids, you guys probably did it too. It was always great. We'd get to Grandma's house, and you know, Uncle Carrie and Uncle Bobby and Auntie Karen, and they'd all be there, and then everybody started drinking, and the stories got a lot better then.
2: Yeah, but even those, I didn't know whether they're drinking or not, but the stories would come.
0: Oh, there was totally drinking because we were fetching the beer.
2: Yeah.
0: We were fetching the beer.
1: Yeah, there was drinking.
0: And we got the first sip. It was a high point. Definitely a high point. Oh, and on that happy note, we have to take a break. Some parent has intervened and is making us take a break before we go off the edge. Actually, you can be our parent. It's
3: an
0: all right.
3: Early riser, always on timer, a backbreaker, giver, not a taker, made sure nothing was missing.

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0: song.
1: He's the man. He's the man.
0: I don't take no crap from anybody else but you. I wear the pants around here when I finish with your laundry. Because I'm a guy you don't want to fight. When I say jump, you say yeah, right. I'm the man of this house until you get home.
1: He's the man. He's the man.
0: What I say goes around here, right out the window. And I don't want to hear a lot of whining, so I'll shut up. The sooner you learn who's boss around here, the sooner you can give me my orders, dear. Because I'm head honcho around here, but call him my head.
1: He's the man. He's the man.
0: And I can have sex any time that you want. Because I'm a man who has needs, but they're not that important. And don't expect any flowers from me, because if I'm not mistaken, you prefer jewelry. I'm the king of my castle when you're not around.
1: He's the man. He's the man.
0: And I'll drink and watch sports whenever I want to get in trouble. And I'll come home when I'm good and ready to sleep on the couch. Because a man's got to do what a man's got to do. And I'm going to do what you tell me to. Because I'm top dog around here, but I've been neutered.
1: He's a man. He's a man.
2: We couldn't let Father's Day slip by without the man song. Hat tip to Rodney Carrington on yet another home run. Oh, my gosh. They played that one on Bob and Tom. That's the laughing in the background is from their radio program. Yeah. It's better with the laughing.
3: Yeah, it is.
2: Otherwise, it's not right. Oh, my gosh. So what?
3: The other funny story about my father was when my mother decided she was going to marry my dad.
2: It wasn't his decision.
3: It wasn't his decision. No, of course not.
2: On the heels of the man song.
3: Mother was Icelandic, and of course everybody there was rather large. They're big people. And, of course, the Irish are not necessarily the largest people on the planet. And when she brought my father home to announce to the family that she was going to marry Hugh Ryan, the brother said, Betta, that was her name, Betty, Betta. Why you bring this little man home?
4: A vote of confidence. Oh, he had his work cut out for him.
2: Yeah, because they were huge.
3: They were big, yeah.
2: They were men.
3: They just were big guys.
2: Yeah.
3: And they called my dad the Bandy Rooster. He said he'd fight at the drop of a hat.
2: Well, there you go.
3: Yeah, he did. He was... we're not going into those stories. Sorry, Dad.
2: We put a picture of him on the website too.
4: Way back in the early days, my dad bought an old Willys Jeep pickup. Remember those?
3: Oh yeah.
4: Yeah, this thing was a pile of
3: junk. Right after the war.
4: Yeah, this thing it was well used. I mean, it had rusted through floorboards, and I mean it needed some work. But he was really proud of this thing. It was going to be his fishing truck. So this one day we go out to go fishing, and we get about halfway there, and this thing gets a flat tire. We're out on this country road. Well, one thing it didn't have was a jack, and we're out in the middle of nowhere. And I'm like, what are we going to do, Dad? And he goes, no problem, son. He goes, let me show you how we're going to do this. He goes, you guys go out and go find me some big rocks. We're like, okay. So then we went out, and we collected all these big rocks, and he finds this fence post. And so he piles up the rocks, and he makes a lever with the fence post. He levers it up. We stuff some more rocks underneath it, and that's what he used for a jack. And I never forgot that. It's like, wow, you use what you have. I think that was the same trip that he made us eat the fish we caught cooked on a hot rock. We put a little fire and threw rocks in there, and then he laid them out and laid the little pieces of on the hot rock, and go ahead and eat it. It's good. It's like, I don't think that's good, Dad. It's got dirt on it. But no, he had a lot of good life lessons there. Oh. Yeah, that was fun.
3: Dads are for teaching lessons. Yes. Yep.
2: Exactly.
3: Yep. The lessons was hard work will always get you to the end.
4: Yep. Yep.
3: And but, you can't stop till it's finished.
4: Yeah.
3: Never leave anything uncompleted.
4: Yeah,
3: that's pretty important in life today.
4: Oh, yeah. You know. Absolutely. Yeah. Well, it taught us responsibility and, you know, right and wrong and

0: I mean, those poor people. God loves them. You know, we'd roll in, and here would come the van, and five little kids come pouring out, you know.
1: Well, Dad, you remember the gift he gave you? The Batty Roosters?
0: Yeah.
1: Well,
0: got eaten by
1: here we are in a city.
2: The dogs ate them. It was a great
1: no,
2: gift.
1: No, the raccoons ate them.
0: No, eaten by dogs, I remember, because I was taking mine for show and tell. Its name was Brownie. And during breakfast, I watched a dog run by with it in its mouth out the back window. And there went my show and tell.
2: That's a valuable life lesson right there.
0: That's my slug story.
1: The other part is tree houses.
0: Yeah.
1: You got to
0: have tree houses.
1: Gotta
0: I look back on that, you know. We had that massive treehouse in the back that
1: right.
0: was like
1: big.
0: I mean,
1: yeah,
0: that was and it was really well built.
1: It was four trees.
0: Yeah, it was giant. And then the ones that we built in the lot across the street, the one Sean had, it was on like a 45-degree angle. You had to lay on it and hold one side, but you could still
2: four
0: use
2: was a little jacked
0: but you could
2: up.
0: Use the tin can telephone to call over to the other treehouse. So his wasn't good. You couldn't sit there or anything. You had to just, like, hang on it on the side. But I thought about that not that long ago, actually, and I thought, I wonder who owned that property. It wasn't ours.
1: Wasn't ours.
0: We just went over there with wood and nails and stuff and, like, built tree houses.
1: Right.
0: And you probably don't even know this one. There were these the kids that lived down the street. I have no idea who they were. I mean, they were kids who lived in our neighborhood in Seattle.
1: Your friends, yeah.
0: No, they weren't our friends. They were old kids. They were big kids. They were probably fifth graders.
1: Oh, okay.
0: You know, I was like, what, first grade?
1: Yeah,
0: Sean was like...
1: You were bankrupt. Yeah,
0: Sean was probably a... No, we lived in Bothell.
1: Oh, in Bothell.
0: Yeah,
1: okay.
0: Back in Bothell. Yeah. And so Sean was probably... He would have been like a preschooler now. So he's like four. I'm like six. So these kids would come down the street. Okay, so how do you scam little Irish Catholic kids, huh? You're gonna roll a scam on some little kids. They're like, hey, did you know there's a leprechaun house in the woods next to your house? We were like, what? There is a leprechaun house out there in the woods. And Sean and I are like, really? They go, yeah, they really like Lucky Charms. And like they had kind of a list of the things they preferred. And so we tear back in the house. You know, we had our mom put all the stuff in the baggies, you know. So we had our little baggies of snacks. And we'd go out there and they had a box. It was a cardboard box with some furniture made out of foil. And that was where the leprechauns lived, was in the house. And so you had to leave the food in the house and then go, because obviously they wouldn't come. They wouldn't come when you were there.
2: Irish snipe hunting.
0: It's like, how many snacks did we get scammed out of because the kids down the street convinced us there was a leprechaun house in the woods?
2: They come back and eat the food.
0: Yeah. But I kind of laughed. I was like, talk about a bygone era. We went with kids we didn't know into the woods with snacks. No one knew we were there.
1: Yeah.
0: Can't do that now. Uh-huh. And again, I don't know whose woods those were.
1: Yeah.
0: No clue whatsoever. But no, we spent a lot of time in the woods. Oh. You know, running around, riding bikes,
1: well,
0: and doing
1: talking
0: all
1: about
0: that stuff.
1: Woods, we moved back east. Of course, we had the Indian guides that were in a scout troop.
0: Oh,
1: so we
0: that's
1: joined
0: right. We
1: the
0: can't
1: Indian.
0: Leave without the Indian guide stories, because that truly is a dad nightmare right there. It was only dads and boys.
1: Right. So dads and boys. And it was a 3-block-long street and a lot of Irish dads and their kids. And so they said, you're out west. You've got to teach us a little bit about it. So I said the Appalachian Trail was close by. Let's go to the Appalachian Trail and I'll show you where to go. So we pack up the sons and out to the woods we go. And we started hiking. And one of the fathers stopped me, kind of pulled me back from the group. And he said, do you know where we're going? And I said, well, sure.
0: He didn't know you very well, did he? He's like, are you kidding me? This guy drives down every dirt road until you're totally lost. But somehow you got
1: I really didn't know where we were going,
0: yeah,
1: but it was a trail. It was, you know, the normal-looking trail. People had been on it before.
0: Of course.
1: You turn around and walk backwards. You go all the other... Yeah. No big deal. Well, he said he's a city-fied kid. You know, the biggest thing he'd been to was an ice rink, or maybe an ice skating
0: on the ice skating.
1: Pond.
0: That was
1: on
0: his outdoor experience.
1: Right.
0: Yeah.
1: So he said, if we die out here, I'm going to kill you. He said, I've never been this far into a woods in my whole life.
0: Now, how far in were you? Like
1: quarter of a mile.
2: Quarter mile off the road.
1: We were already lost.
0: But you guys used to go to Colebrook.
1: Oh, yeah.
0: Camp Colebrook. And that was where they took us there for school, too.
1: Right.
0: But that was the Indian guides camp.

0: And you guys were at, okay, I wish I had pictures of it, dang it. The parade. There got to be, it's too bad it was before social media. Yeah, the big Indian headdress. You would be burned at the stake now.
1: I would be.
0: Yeah, cultural appropriation.
1: Well, we gathered the children, and they made me a headdress. You know, the long cloth, et cetera.
0: I mean, not the crummy
1: everybody,
0: guy.
1: Everybody put arrows in. I mean, not arrows. Feathers. Feathers. So this went clear to my butt.
0: Yeah.
1: You know, off my head.
2: Wow.
1: It was always a majestic
0: And they marched
1: thing.
0: Through town.
1: They marched through town. We had
2: oh, boy.
0: In the parade.
2: Yeah. You certainly can't do that anymore.
1: And Kevin was right there in front. Sean, of course, they had their loincloths.
0: But you guys made, like, totem poles out of, was it milk jugs?
1: Yeah, it was styrofoam blocks.
0: Right, yeah, everybody had to decorate their
1: right.
0: thing, and then they made these big totem poles, and they carried their totem pole through the thing, and...
1: Oh,
0: now we better
1: big.
0: Take a really... Oh, man, we're almost out of time. What the heck? Are you kidding me?
1: But Sean wearing a loincloth. Can you imagine?
2: Oh, gosh.
1: You know, underwear underneath, of course.
0: Yeah,
1: but,
0: yeah.
1: But it was...
0: Sorry, Sean.
2: Sorry, Sean.
0: We didn't run out of time fast enough.
2: Did you save that loincloth, Sean? I got to see it.
0: Does it still fit? Sean turned out to be a great dad. So, you know, apparently you do a little time in a loincloth, you'll be all right.
2: All right.
0: You're listening to We the People. Join us online, wethepeopleradio.us, if you're not totally frightened.
1: Is this it?

0: probably a whole lot of people here on Father's Day thinking,
1: hey, that happened to me.
0: That happened to me. And they don't make them like that anymore.
1: Yeah.
0: And a lot of great dads out there. And, you know, it's really kind of it's a real disservice in our society these days. You know, men are so marginalized and
2: testosterone.
0: Yes, masculinity is bad, and you know, taking your kids on campouts is weird, and making them walk long distances and get slugs on their face, and you know, do paper routes that are miles from their house and shovel snow.
2: We forgot that.
0: Yeah, we did forget that. Although there were
2: the world of contracts.
0: We only moved to Connecticut so we could shovel other people's snow cheap.
3: Yeah, blisters on your hands, building fence.
0: Yep. I mean, all that stuff, right? And you grow up and you do work, but you know, we did things that were different. Like when we rolled into Connecticut, it was like, okay, go meet all the neighbors because that's what you did.
2: And first thing,
0: of course, thought we were weird. And then
2: you're from where?
0: Had like yeah, you're from Washington.
2: Where is that?
0: Where exactly is that? And then you had the the caroling parties like at Christmas time. You know, you had the big caroling parties.
2: The barrel would be filled full of heat. One of the fathers took a 50-gallon drum and then burned wood in it all day till it was just massive coals. He built a special wheel platform so as we drug it down the street in the snow, we could sing carols to all of the neighbors
3: and have a nice little.
2: And we were in a Jewish,
0: Catholic. We were either Jewish or Catholic. Those are the only teams.
2: The only teams on the block. So finally, we got to know the Jewish gentleman across the street named Stanley Kinnear through the Boy Scouts and the Indian guys.
0: He came over and said,
2: "Enough of this nonsense, Ryan."
0: Canoes.
2: He says, "You Catholics are doing all the good stuff." He said, "Next year we want to join you." Because we had a big glog party in the basement after the walking the street and singing the carols.
0: Because we were freezing. Yeah.
2: The kids would go down, we'd sit upstairs and drink glog, ski glog, you know, at the time. That was the in thing.
3: Yeah.
2: And so Stanley, next year, he would help all his Jewish guys come, and we'd sing it Hanukkah songs at the Jewish house, carols at the Catholic houses. Because you had to be one or the other down the street.
0: Yeah,
2: That's all there was.
3: That's fun.
2: Yeah.
3: You don't see that anymore.
2: No, but you talk about love and neighborhood and enjoyment.
0: You were the great organizer.
2: Oh.
0: You were always the great organizer. Yeah. Let's have a block party. People are like, what's a block party?
3: Yeah, let me show you.
0: We get you lined out, obviously. You must be new at this.
2: Yeah, we did.
0: It was fun. When we left, I'm sure they were like, oh, Ryan's left. Now there's nothing to do. Back to what we were doing before. Nothing.
3: When I was... Gosh, how old was I? wasn't very big, maybe fifth grade or so. I had a little accident on my bike that required a bunch of stitches.
0: Is that when you flew on the fence post after you slipped off that fig?
3: Yeah. Stabbed myself on a fence post and
0: actually it was a T post, right in the heart.
3: Yeah, it was bad. So anyway, go to the hospital, get stitches. No big deal. Well, we were planning a camping trip like a week later or whatever it was, and so. We take off on this camping trip. You know, we did a lot of camping as kids, didn't we?
0: Yeah, we did. Yeah.
3: And so we're up.
0: That's why I had to marry you. We actually knew what the other person was talking about.
3: Yeah,
2: it's true.
0: So, I
3: think we were up in Oregon. We're up on the coast someplace, and we were staying on the beach and in a campground. And so I think we're staying in a cabin, as a matter of fact.
0: Ooh.
3: Yeah, it was a big deal. So
0: $5.
3: In the morning, we had breakfast, and then... my mom says, come on, kids, we're going to go down to the beach, and Bill and your dad are going to stay here for a few minutes. And I'm thinking, uh-oh, am I in trouble?
0: Bill's getting clobbered.
3: Like, what's going on with this? And so I look over at my dad, and I go, why do I have to stay? He goes, come on over here, son. He goes, we're going to talk.
0: Uh-oh.
3: Uh-oh, the dad talk. I'm in fifth grade, for crying out loud. What's a dad talk? So they all leave, and I go over to the table, and there's a little pair of scissors and a pair of tweezers laying there. And he goes, son, I'm going to take those stitches out for you. And I'm like, oh, no way, man. You need to be a doctor to do that.
0: But didn't the guy who sewed you up, wasn't he drunk?
3: Yeah, he was drunk.
0: Yeah.
3: Yeah.
0: Turned out at the hospital, his dad smelled booze on his breath and almost killed the guy.
3: Yeah, that was a whole other story. So,
0: that's how the stitches got in. It's a drunk doctor.
3: Yeah, so I sit down. I'm like, no, Dad, we got to go to the hospital for that. I mean, I'm thinking to myself, you know, I need to be on a table with masks and, you know, gurneys. And
0: knocked out, preferably.
3: Probably knocked out. And He says, no, he says, it'll be easy. He goes, you won't feel a thing. And I'm like, oh, there's scissors involved. I'm afraid of this. And so he very tenderly cut the stitches and then one at a time got to hold them with the tweezers and ding, pulled them out. And it was like, oh, kind of just pinched a pinchy feeling, you know. And he went right down the line, pulled all those stitches out. And I thought, man, he's like a doctor in Mexico.
0: I mean, that's why I went there all the time.
3: I know. He knows how to do everything. Yeah. It's like, wow, I was really impressed. And afterwards, it was like, geez, it feels a lot better. I don't have those itchy stitches in there anymore. But yeah, he knew how to do that. Yeah.
0: Well, let's see. My dad's medical ability. Let's see. I was immediately struck with how we had our teeth extricated. Mm-hmm.
3: Was it the doorknob?
0: Mm-mm.
3: Oh.
0: No. You had a loose tooth. You had to like leave your mouth hanging open for a while until the tooth got dry, and you had to come with bring some toilet paper that you folded into like four, maybe a little. You had like a little square of toilet paper there, and then that got in there. You know, this was a kind of a situation.
3: A
0: procedure. Yeah. You had it like around the tooth to make sure it was nice and dry and all that, and then right before he ripped it out of your head, he stepped as hard as he could right on the instep of your foot.
3: Ow!
0: And just crushed it. I'm surprised we actually didn't wind up with broken bones. Crushed the instep of your foot, ripped the tooth out of your mouth, and honestly, it was a tie as to what hurt more. And as you got older, you started to notice there was a pattern forming.
2: Caveat to the audience. Yeah. I don't remember all of this.
0: Oh, you're going to block that out, too? Yeah, okay. I have four siblings that are going, uh-huh, mm-hmm, totally happened. But as you got older, you're like, hey, look, you don't have to do the foot thing anymore, really. I'm old enough. Just pull the thing out. Yeah. Don't step on my foot. But I think he liked it because he did it every time.
3: Okay, get your foot over here. We're going to pull your tooth.
0: What? So bottom line is Dr. Bill beats Dr. Ken.
3: Yeah, that's not exactly bedside manner right there.
0: You wouldn't want Bill's mom doing it because Bill's mom's favorite saying was, it's a long way from your heart.
3: Oh, come over here. It's a long way from your heart.
0: She wasn't really all that compassionate.
3: Oh, yeah.
2: Oh,
0: I remember. Hey, you had to pull a Mountain Ashberry out of Sean's nose.
2: Oh, yeah.
0: Remember that?
2: Yeah.
0: Yeah, he had to go to the emergency room the first time, and it was like, you had to get called and come home from work when we lived in Spokane.
2: Yep.
0: Kevin, or Sean.
2: Sniffed it up.
0: Yeah, he was going to blow it at somebody. Instead, he sniffed and got it stuck in there. And then the next time, my mom calls him at work, Ken, Sean's got a berry stuck in his nose. He's like, don't take him anywhere. I'll be right there. And I remember that.
3: The Heimlich?
0: No, they stretched him out on the kitchen table. Give me the tweezers. And they rammed him up his nose and pulled the berry out.
2: Yeah.
0: It's the end of that.
3: Not a
2: hell
3: for that.
2: Well,
0: yeah,
2: we're not
0: paying
2: for that.
3: Oh, yeah.
2: Hell, yeah. You know,
3: show me one. Yeah. I can do it after that. I mean, he didn't stuff him up there anymore.
0: Dang, we could have done a whole show just on the medical stuff.
2: Oh, we
0: I kind of forgot about that stuff.
2: I know.
0: There's some good material there. But you know what? At the end of the day, there was a lot of fun. Oh. Everybody got through it. Everybody grew up to raise their own kids. They're all fine.
2: Yep.
0: What more is there?
2: There isn't any more.
0: I mean, that's what dads do.
2: Learn to love, learn to care, learn to work.
3: Yep.
2: And the Almighty kept them in his grasp.
0: Yeah,
3: and your end product is the fruits of your labor.
2: Yep.
3: Yeah.
0: Yeah, we had five kids. Bill's family had four kids, and Ash is going to start our final song for us.
3: Yeah, we all grew up and survived and turned out pretty good.
0: She's waving at me. I'm not looking. I was looking at something else. I was looking at this little quote we had on the website for dads, but it's going to be too late by the time I find it. So anyway, happy Father's Day, everybody. Thanks, Dad, for being with us. We really appreciate it.
2: Thank you very much, dear.
3: I'm glad you came on.
2: Thanks, Bill.
3: It was fun.
2: It was good.

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1: News this hour from Town Hall, I'm Mary Rose. President Trump says Israel's latest attack on Beirut should not have happened. He said it had attacked a Hezbollah infrastructure site in Beirut today in response to Hezbollah launching projectiles into Israel. And a deadly plane crash has happened in Missouri.
2: 12 people were killed when a plane crashed near the Butler Memorial Airport. Butler is roughly 65 miles south of Kansas City. Missouri Highway Patrol Sergeant Justin Ewing said the plane was taking people up to skydive. Emergency responders got a call that a plane was down and engulfed in fire just before noon Sunday. Teams from the National Transportation Safety Board and Federal Aviation Administration will investigate, according to the Missouri State Patrol. John Scott reporting.
1: Wisconsin Senator Republican Ron Johnson says he has conducted an investigation that demonstrates there was a massive FDA and CDC cover-up regarding the safety of COVID vaccines on children.
3: So the reason they need sophisticated algorithms is because, in general, you're looking for small signals and a bunch of data. On average, since VAERS began, they report about 280 deaths per year associated with some kind of vaccine, anaphylactic shock or whatever. So they have to have sophisticated algorithms. Is there something else going on here? Well, with the advent of the COVID injections, we went from an average of 280 deaths per year reported, 21,000 deaths were reported on VAERS associated with the COVID injection. Now, I didn't need a sophisticated algorithm to say that's the safety signals screaming at you.
1: He spoke to the Salem Radio Network. And the U.S. Army is celebrating its 251st birthday on this Flag Day. Senior Army officials took part in a wreath-laying ceremony at Arlington National Cemetery this morning. More on these stories at townhall.com.
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1: There is an outbreak of infant botulism in multi-states.
5: Nara Organics is recalling its organic baby formula after a multi-state outbreak of infant botulism. The product is sold nationwide in Target stores and online. Federal authorities say three babies became ill in April and May in California, Pennsylvania, and Washington after ingesting Nara Organics whole milk organic powdered infant formula. The Food and Drug Administration says the children were hospitalized and given FDA-approved treatment for infant botulism. Infant botulism is rare, but serious. It's caused by bacteria that produce a toxin in the gut. I'm Donna Water.
1: New York City will honor the Knicks, the new NBA champions, with a ticker tape parade. Mayor Zohran Mamdani made the announcement on X late Saturday night after the comeback. Knicks shot past the Spurs 94-90. Breaking news, townhall.com. A former member of the NBC Today Show team has passed away.
6: His family says longtime NBC Today Show movie critic Gene Shalit has died. He was 100. Shalit was known for his puffy hair, oversized handlebar mustache, and he loved puns. He started out on the Today Show in 1970 and left in 2010. Longtime producer Guy Ludwig says Gene Shalit amused you. He enlightened and amused whatever subject he was on. His family said Gene Shalit passed away peacefully after 100 years of an amazing life. I'm Ed Donahue.
1: Elon Musk, the world's richest man and now first ever trillionaire, controls a lot of different businesses. 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

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Now, here's Tom.

0: well-regulated militia being necessary to the security of a free state. The right of the people to keep and bear arms shall not be infringed. When the British tried to take our firearms and powder, we objected. We fought them, beat them, and founded a new country. It's been 250 years, but there are still people, groups, and political parties trying to take away our guns and our means of protecting ourselves, our families, and our country. We didn't let them do it then, and we won't let them do it today. Gun rights are an essential civil right. Gun Talk is proud to carry that fight forward, and we salute those who volunteered for this constant fight to preserve the Second Amendment. Shall not be infringed. All right, as we hit our 250th year for America, we are still involved in the fight to preserve the Second Amendment. I'm Tom Gresham. This is Gun Talk. Glad that you could be here. We've got a lot of things to talk about today, and we expect you to be a big part of that by just giving us a shout. You can offer your range report, anything you've been buying, shooting, taking somebody out to the range. Just your comments, your thoughts. You know what? If you disagree with something we're saying here, by all means, jump right in, because it's pretty hard to hurt my feelings. I mean, I don't cry that often. I do occasionally. But, yeah, you give it a try. You can give me a call and let me know what I've done wrong this time. We are live today from Gun Talk HQ down in Louisiana. We're in the middle of Range Ready Studios in this beautiful studio that they've got set up here. Joined right now by Ryan Gresham. He is the head poobah at Gun Talk. Ryan, hit your button there so that you can talk to me.
1: Aye, comment ça va? We're down in South Louisiana, you know.
0: We are. And you know what? And both of us are still not trillionaires. So there you go. But, you know, the week is just getting started, so yeah. You never know. These could work for us. I still got that lawn mowing job. I never know what's going to happen out here.
1: You know, you just hold on to those stocks and see where they go.
0: Right? That's right. That's right. Grab two shares of SpaceX and just let them ride, right?
1: I mean, I'm thinking that, you know, he's kind of got this monopoly on space, private space exploration or whatever.
0: Right.
1: That means there's room for another company.
0: Oh, yeah. I'm liking what you're thinking.
1: You know, here we go.
0: And we've got a fireworks stand just down the road. We can start there, right? Get some of those bottle rockets and go
1: That's
0: from
1: right.
0: there. So for those that don't know, we're at Range Ready Studios, which is part of the Gun Talk headquarters down in kind of halfway between New Orleans and Baton Rouge and Robert, Louisiana. And a lot of people now have been down here to classes and events. And you might just talk a little bit about what this place is and kind of what it was before.
1: Sure. I mean, some of the listeners have probably heard this a little bit. But, I mean, yeah, we're a media company, and we expanded. We wanted a bigger studio space, a little bit more office space. And we ended up buying a property that was probably bigger than what we needed. But sometimes that's kind of how it goes. It's room to grow. Room to grow. We'll grow into it. And then, you know, you're like full a year later.
0: That's
1: going,
0: right. We're in more room.
1: Yeah, we're out of room. But it did let us, we didn't think that we would have a shooting range. We just kind of said, well, we're going to have some offices and we'll have some kind of warehouse we could turn into a TV studio.
0: Okay.
1: But when we looked around, we found this place that just wasn't very far from our existing offices and went, wait a minute, we could do a range there. And the backstory, the behind the scenes story is, we met with the local government to make sure, and you never know what local government's going to say.
0: Sure,
1: your local county.
0: You can really get a pushback.
1: You're like, are they going to? And we didn't hide a single thing. We said, this is who we are. This is what we want to do. And they went, fantastic. How can we help? I went, oh, wait, this is a good place to be. We're in the right spot.
0: That's the local parish government as opposed to counties, because it's Louisiana.
1: Parishes,
0: where everything
1: right.
0: is weird and different, right?
1: Yeah, that's for sure. We like it that way.
0: Exactly.
1: But,
0: right.
1: yeah, I mean, you kind of go, people go, why are you in Robert, Louisiana? Well, that's one reason, because they're friendly to what we're doing.
0: Right.
1: And it's actually really easy to get here. I mean, you have major airports all around. It's right off of an interstate, a few miles off the interstate. So, you know, some shooting facilities are in the middle of nowhere. They kind of have to be, but we're lucky enough to be able to do this and not be really in the middle of nowhere.
0: And it's an interesting place because you're doing all sorts of it. The things you're doing here are varied. Yeah, you got a number of videographers and editors and other staff people. Although you got a real small staff, you kind of outkick your coverage with that. You do so much, but it's not a training facility where all you do is teach shooting. You also, I mean, primarily you're producing content
1: right.
0: that goes online and goes, well, radio, goes pretty much anywhere. What do you say? Anywhere you can get it out there.
1: I mean, that's just the nature of it these days. You, as a media company, when you're making content, we used to say, well, our show is on this channel on Saturdays at 7 p.m. Go watch it.
0: Right.
1: Well, you can't do that anymore. I mean, you make that show that runs on Saturdays at 7 p.m., and then you also re-edit it to, you know, to 36 different social media reels and,
0: right.
1: you know, put it out as a podcast, put it out as a radio show, put it out as, you know, all kinds of things, email newsletters. So that's our main thing, but we do have the range here. We do run classes and events. Sometimes the events are our product launch events. We're going to be doing a few of those more this year. For new things that will be coming out. And then some of them are open to the public, but it's kind of a special experience, which we have a few of those in the works.
0: I was going to say, and some of them are media only, where you got the gun media comes
1: right.
0: in for a new product introduction from any of the major companies that comes in here. And some are kind of these hybrid things where there will be some in the firearms industry, in the media they're here, but you also can come in and participate. Essentially be one of the gun media and see what it's like to go to a product introduction and see how the gun media is treated on these things.
1: It's really we try to make it exactly like that. A very unique experience, a very high level experience where it's not just come out to the dirt pit, bring your bag lunch and the urinal in the porta potty is over there.
0: Right.
1: You know, like this is not that.
0: No, this is a high-end.
1: It's a nicer experience.
0: Very nice building.
1: It's, frankly, it's an experience that you can't get anywhere else. When you say, like, we're going to run the RXM class with Ruger, and Ruger is here,
0: right.
1: and included in these, you know, you can get the gun, and the ammo is provided, and everything's provided. So we've got a few of those in the works that they're going to launch soon. Hopefully.
0: You told me about one of them, and I wish we could talk about it because it may be the cool. You've done cool stuff. This may be the coolest of all.
1: Seriously, it's probably the coolest thing we've done. We've been working on it for a year.
0: I'll give a hint. Burp. Oh, I'm sorry. Did I say that?
1: So yeah. We've been working on it for really a year, and everybody I kind of mentioned the concept to. Their eyes get wide, their eyebrows go up, and they go, seriously?
0: Yeah.
1: So that's hopefully in a few weeks we'll be able to announce some things that
0: okay.
1: are happening.
0: But if you wait for it to appear on the website, there's a real good chance you will miss out on it because those kind of events sell out really fast.
1: They do. I mean, they typically sell out in 24 to 48 hours, one or two days, and it's filled up. And then we end up on a waiting list, and we'll have people that, no, I never got around to it, or I just heard about it, and can you open up more spots?
0: That's all. So you got to get on the mailing list.
1: Yes.
0: Because the mailing list will go out, and it'll be the big announcement, and probably within something like 48 to 72 hours, it's going to sell out.
1: Correct. So if you go to rangereadystudios.com, that's who we send these announcements to first. The people who go to that website and you sign up for the email newsletter, the mailing list, that's who finds out about it first. That's kind of our promise, our brand promise
0: right.
1: as Range Ready Training is if you're on our email list, you're the first one to hear about this. And then we send it out to our Gun Talk newsletter list. And then we send it out to, on the podcast, or we talk about it here. So but a lot of times it's already sold out. So,
0: yeah,
1: I definitely encourage people to go sign up now.
0: Okay, I'm going to take a quick break because on the backside, I want to talk about something. On the online media, streaming services and all of that, they don't treat gun folks all that well, and sometimes it's a lot worse than that. And so you have created a way to get around censorship mm-hmm. online, and people are going to be able to see all this gun content without having to worry about is this stuff being blocked. We'll talk about that when we come back. We're at Range Ready Studios. We're talking with Ryan Gresham. You could be a part of this. Give me a call at 866-TALK-GUN or Tom Talk Gun. We'll be right back.

0: 250 years of American liberty. 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The 250th Anniversary Series, distinctly marked with Made in the 250th Year of American Liberty. 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
3: Black Hills Ammo is now loading a 300 PRC round with a high BC Hornady 225 grain ELD match projectile. The 300 PRC design eliminated the unnecessary belt of the 300 Winchester Magnum and increased the body diameter. The result is increased powder capacity and a nearly 150 feet per second velocity increase to 2800 FPS. The 300 PRC 225 ELD match provides superior capability on distant targets. Black Hills Ammunition, the power of performance.
0: Ruger didn't just update the AR, they rebuilt it from the ground up. The Harrier is the modern sporting rifle reimagined for the serious shooter. Mil-Spec 470-75 receivers, nitrided bolt carrier group with stacked gas key, M-Lock handguard with full-length accessory rail access, threaded barrel ready for whatever you add to it. This isn't an iteration, it's an evolution. 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
4: We're talking with Ryan Gresham from Gun Talk. During the break, I'm listening. We got this commercial for Slip 2000. It reminded me when Bill Loffers was building my 45, and he sent me a note. He says, "Remember, he says a 1911 is heavy equipment. It needs lubrication." I went, "Oh, okay, Bill."
5: How often is that true? Where you, I mean, we see this. We get all these different guns here, and then we're talking about the classes. People bring their guns,
4: right?
5: And like, "Oh, it's not running." Well, have you lubed it? have you cleaned this thing ever?
4: Yeah, and people say, "Well, you know, you don't want to use too much lube." Well, I guess that's true, but the reality is you can put a lot of lube on these guns. The only time it's really over-lubed is if it's starting to accumulate dust and grime and junk.
5: And it's kind of, it's funny because I've been guilty of it over the last couple of years. I've had a couple different guns. I was like, I don't know, it's kind of, it's not working right. And Chris Serino ends up kind of being our, like, de facto gunsmith guy here. I'm like,
4: right.
5: Chris, what's up with this? And he'll pick up this semi-auto shotgun that's not really cycling. He runs it a little bit, plays with the action. He goes, "Ryan, this thing's drier than a popcorn fart." All right.
4: That sounds just like Chris.
5: All right, fine then.
4: Let's get some. I like the ELW. I mean, they got several different ones. But, man, and I've just gotten where it's like, particularly the 1911, every 300 to 500 rounds, you got to lube it.
5: And it's, you know, and you were talking about Slip 2000. There are different types of lube.
4: Yes.
5: And different, like, probably they're all going to be helpful, but like there are kind of the appropriate, and they do. I know that I don't. There's a lot of companies out there that do it. They do a nice job kind of explaining it.
4: Yeah, they explain what to use for what.
5: Yes. Yeah.
4: Yeah. It's like, okay, if you're going into heavy duty stuff, you know, I mean, most of us are not going into combat, but if you were, they have the stuff for that too. So anyway.
5: Right. Yeah.
4: All right. So you did something on Facebook here.
5: Oh well, so I just this morning I put it out there. I said that we were going to be doing the radio show. You know, what should we be talking about? What are your thoughts or questions? And people chimed in, and I'm going to just give you. I haven't even told you what people said.
4: I have no idea what's coming.
5: We've got a few things going on here. I'm going to just run. We don't have to call.
4: The answer is yes.
5: I know. It's what's going on in Virginia.
4: Oh.
5: He says, you know, another guy said weak hand shooting. Want us to talk about weak hand shooting? FRTs.
4: Both of my hands are weak hands.
5: That's right. FRTs. Budget quality over and unders. I mean, it is kind of funny. And another guy said forced reset triggers.
4: Yep.
5: Universal concealed carry permits. So, yeah, there's a couple things people were wanting to hear from us.
4: Short version on Virginia is their new gun bans go into effect July 1, and there was a lawsuit, Crump v. Katz, that was supposed to be heard, I guess, this week, and then they canceled it. And now the court's trying to look at, there are like four different lawsuits, and they're trying to figure out if they want to combine them and put them all together. But there's another one which may end up being heard before that, because it doesn't challenge these new gun bans on the basis of the Second Amendment. It's challenging them on the basis of the Virginia Constitution Militia Act, and it's saying, wait a minute, we can't have the Militia Act because you're banning the guns that are used by the militia.
5: Ooh.
4: I'm thinking, well, that's kind of an interesting twist.
5: And I think we're going to have a guest on later in the show that can probably touch on some of this, too.
4: Yeah, actually, we're scheduled. We can go ahead and tell people. We're going to have Eric Pratt from the Gun Owners of America on here. I think it's Eric's first time on the show. We're looking forward to that. We got
5: awesome.
4: A lot to talk about. That's
5: excited to have him on. It's going to be good.
4: Yep, exactly right.
5: So, yeah, so, but forced reset trigger, weak hand shooting, I think, is interesting. Probably something that a lot of us don't practice.
4: Because it's not fun.
5: Because it's not fun. We don't practice the stuff we don't like to do.
4: Right.
5: You know, that's why people skip leg day. Leg day's
4: right.
5: No fun.
4: And
5: girls get the girls.
4: And you know why it's not fun? Because we're not very good at it, because we don't practice it.
5: That's right. Yeah, I know. Weak hand shooting, though, it actually can be fun because it's so challenging.
4: Well, the other thing that happens, and you've seen this with all the classes you got here, you get people start, you know, we're going to shoot one-handed with your offhand or weak hand. Mm-hmm. If you're right-handed, you can shoot left-handed. And often the groups get better.
5: Yeah.
4: Because now we're really focusing on sights. We're really focusing on trigger because it's like, I really got to make this shot count. You know, I don't have that other hand. And then going, well, look at that. Isn't that amazing?
5: But if you haven't done it before, you're not going to do it well. I mean, think about it, and they say a lot of times, if you think about this as a defensive use thing, people get hit in the hands, they get stabbed in the hands, they get shot in the hands. Hands are kind of part of that takes the brunt of an attack a lot of times. And so, yeah, it's very likely that you need your offhand, your weak hand, to be able to function and do some of those things, so it's worth practicing.
4: Hey, here's one that Linda called in from Reno, doesn't want to be on the air. But she was asking, she says, the Gun Safety Act, federal law, can't be within 1,000 feet of a school. What happens when you're traveling and not familiar with where schools are located? You want to travel through a place, but you're within 1,000 feet. Depends on the state, but generally speaking, if you're just traveling, you can pass right by a school. But the whole gun-free school zone thing, I think, is probably unconstitutional. And needs to go away.
5: Well, we have an interesting example of that with a friend of ours who they had this law of this 1,000 feet from a school thing, and he drew 1,000 feet from a bunch of schools that were in his area.
4: Right.
5: And he's like, I can't walk my dog.
4: There's no place you can go that's not 1,000 feet.
5: I mean,
4: because once they start doing school, well, does that count grade schools? Does it count preschool?
5: Yeah.
4: Yes, it does, actually.
5: Yeah.
4: And so, yeah, it's a real problem, and yet, you got to check your laws. Like in Louisiana, the 1,000-foot rule goes away if you have a carry permit.
5: Interesting.
4: Now, if you're doing constitutional carry and not have the permit, no, the 1,000 feet is still there.
5: Another reason why it's good to have a permit.
4: It is really good to have a permit on a lot of different reasons, exactly, and for the reciprocity, and for, in a lot of states, they don't have to call it into the FBI when you buy a gun. You just show your carry permit, and they could go ahead and make the sale.
5: Yeah. Yeah, I always talk about traveling, and people go, but I don't need a permit now, right? I mean, in Louisiana, you don't need a permit to carry.
4: Yeah.
5: Well, you don't, but there are advantages, there are
4: benefits
5: that you get of having a permit,
4: right.
5: even in your state, even if you're not leaving your state.
4: Oh, you know what? We probably should get to the thing we teased before we have hit our next break here. I mentioned that you're doing an end run around the censorship online. You might mention SSL. And
5: oh, yeah, absolutely. So Shooting Sports Life, it's our network. It's 24/7 live. Shooting Sports Life is it's a TV channel. 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
4: Okay.
5: But it's on streaming platforms. So your smart TVs have all these different streaming platforms that have free channels. 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We're going to continue to grow it. But you can use streaming apps like Truth Plus, which is part of Truth Social.
4: Mm.
5: You can use Local Now. 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
4: right.
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4: You
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4: And it is like, we'd almost call it an old-fashioned channel, where it's not you're going to go pick out what you want to see. You just turn it on, and this thing is just giving you show after show after
5: it's
4: show.
5: On. And we want your support, because we're going to be doing new shows, more content covering the shooting sports, and some other really interesting ones are in the works right now.
4: Yeah, we're designing some new things. So, yeah, it's one of those deals. It's free. Just go ahead and sign up. You can go to shootingsportslife.com,
5: yep.
4: and you can see where to sign up, and you're listing all the new stuff there.
5: Yep, absolutely.
4: Okay. Very good. Oh, yeah, and if you go to rangeradiostudios.com, you can see what classes are being offered right now. Actually, last minute, you could still get in to the... It was a diagnostic pistol instructor.
5: Yep.
4: Which happens this coming week.
5: This week.
4: One of the best classes you could ever take if you want to become a really good shooter. There you go. Hey, don't go far. Gun Talk will be right back.

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3: I'm just sitting here rubbernecking. I'm in the Gun Talk Studios, Range Rage Studios here at the headquarters, and looking around this beautiful set. Well, actually, there's a whole bunch of sets inside the studio because, Ryan, you do Gun Talk Nation, Gun Talk Hunt, you've got Guns and Gear, you got other things. And I'm looking, for some weird reason, I started counting lights, and it's like 20, 25 lights.
4: I don't want to know.
3: Yeah, they all cost us money.
4: The video guys will go, you know, I think we need a few more lights in here. I'm going, are you serious? It's like, how is that possible?
3: Set the place on fire with all these lights, but it's how you get good video.
4: All these lights hanging from the ceiling. It is how you know, that is true. And you know, you're a photographer. Lighting is so, that's one of the secrets.
3: It is.
4: They go, that's a really nice photo. It's the lighting.
3: It's the lighting. It's like, you know, I'll take a picture and people go, how'd you get that? I said, well, it's the light. I always say light and lines.
4: That's why I got to be here at sunrise tomorrow.
3: Yeah,
4: we're filming a thing, but we need good light.
3: Yeah, okay. So it's simple as that. And you produce content, video content about guns and shooting and all the rest of it. You've got your other podcasts we do, in addition to the Gun Talk Radio, it becomes a podcast, Gun Talk Nation, which is yours, mm-hmm. Gun Talk Hunt, which is KJ's.
4: Mm-hmm.
3: What else you got going? You got Guns and Gear?
4: We see the set here. We are in the middle of filming season 18 of Guns and Gear.
3: You got anything cool with that?
4: You know, we've actually had, we've covered some of this on the show this year, I think, but the Caldwell Surface to Air Thrower.
3: Oh, how cool is that?
4: It was funny. Like, they explain it, you go, that's really neat. And then they send it in, you play with it, you go, you call them. I call Box, Jared Grove, go, dude, this thing is really cool. He goes, well, I know. We designed
3: it. We told you, no, you didn't tell me it was cool, like, that level of cool. This is so much fun.
4: I think of a clay thrower, but, you know, it throws these discs, and it has this app that can control it. And I know we're like, oh, gosh, apps that control things. But you can take a picture from, like, if you're standing at the thrower.
3: Okay.
4: And then it puts a grid on top of the photo, and you tap where in the grid you want it to throw.
3: You tap the photo where you want the target to go.
4: Yes.
3: And the machine knows to throw it there.
4: Yes.
3: And you can stand there. You don't need anybody else, and you can just say launch.
4: You can say launch, and it'll throw it. You can tell it to do a report pair, or you can throw a double. Or can throw a single. It's like,
3: it's like a robot thrower thing.
4: It's amazing.
3: Yeah, it's,
4: and it weighs like 10 pounds.
3: Yeah, it's so much fun.
4: Yeah, super portable. That was something that we got in that was pretty fun. Playing with the EOTech Voodoo, these short scopes, the 4 to 12.
3: Right.
4: Came out with 3 to 9 a couple years ago, but they have this 4 to 12 that's very cool.
3: I like lightweight and small on all my rifles and everything that I'm carrying up down these hills.
4: Yeah, and then, of course, we're doing stuff with silencers.
3: I was going to say, the day before, I guess, you were doing something with the little 9-ounce titanium suppressor.
4: Yeah, so
3: Gemtech?
4: Yeah, Gemtech's doing stuff. Dead Air's doing stuff. Silent Steel. So it's just a lot of a lot of technology happening. Oh, Surefire suppressors.
3: Right.
4: It's really impressive when you really get down to it.
3: I didn't want to forget. I want to jump back because when we had Linda call asking about the gun-free zones, and we should have mentioned there's a really good place you can go, handgunlaw.us. It's a website. And if as you're traveling through the country, you'll look at the particular state you're going to be in. And it will tell you what the laws are there. You say, okay, can I go into a bar with my gun? You know, can I not? Does a sign on the door that says no guns have the weight of law, or can I go in? You know, it just depends, and it's state to state. And unfortunately, this varies as you go, you know, around. So you just, it's up to us to be informed. Simple as that. We're mentioning legal stuff. They're having a bill reintroduced into Congress to ban suppressors. Not just ban the sale of them, to ban the possession of them, which means confiscating all suppressors owned by people. And the Democrats are pushing this bill to ban the ownership, to confiscate suppressors.
4: I mean, come on now. This, we are very, very, very much in common use on this at this point.
3: Yeah. We're millions or maybe tens of millions.
4: It's also just absurdity because they're still working on this whole, I saw this in a movie once where the guy goes, pew, pew, like, stop it. Assassins aren't using these things. Gangbangers and terrorists aren't using them. These are

0: get stuff like that passed.
1: Yeah, and they'll do the negotiation thing of, well, come on, you didn't let us have it before. I'm like, and I'm never going to let you have it.
0: Right.
1: This isn't like, oh, well, 5 years in a row, you didn't let us have this. Well, you can keep going to infinity.
0: But they say, well, can't you just be reasonable and meet us a little bit, like, part way on this one? Can we just maybe just stop the sale? We're not going to confiscate them,
1: yeah,
0: which always means now. We're not going to confiscate. We'll just stop the sale. We'll just cut it off now. And those that have them can go ahead and keep them.
1: Why would you compromise on something that is a complete violation of your rights?
0: Exactly. Never, ever, ever. You know, never give up any of it, and you got to fight to start getting it back. We are getting things back, but, man, it is tough. And as we have won more on the federal level, the states, the battle from the gun ban lobby and the gun ban industry, they've taken it to the states to get stuff done there. So now we're having to fight it, not just in Congress, but like in a dozen or more states. And it's a expensive battle.
1: Well, and something we were talking about recently is something that's changed is a lot of these gun rights groups are working together now. Because they have to.
0: Yes. And, yeah, they're making their dollars go farther by working together. So you'll have Second Amendment Foundation, Gun Owners of America, Firearms Policy Coalition, NRA, NSSF, all going in on one lawsuit,
1: mm-hmm,
0: so they can help pay for the lawyers. Hey, we got a call here. We got a range report coming in here. I believe we have Eric is his name, out of Tremont, Utah. I've been there. Hey, Eric, you're on the air.
2: Hey, Tom, thanks for taking my call.
0: Sure, what you got?
2: Well, a while back, I was looking for a concealed carry gun, and I was pretty low on the budget. So I picked up a Taurus G3C, and mm-hmm, I put over 1,000 rounds through it, and I've been very impressed with the way that it's handled, particularly for how cheap of a gun it was. But
0: right,
2: it's been really great. I haven't had a single malfunction through it. I had one, but it was user-induced, and I've been pretty happy with it.
0: Yeah, and I think the Taurus of today is not the Taurus of a generation ago. You see this, Ryan. You get a lot of stuff through.
1: Yeah,
0: here.
1: and they're also just not only more dependable, but just the design is better. They're just
0: right.
1: We were shooting the G3 with Taurus here a couple weeks ago, and that's one of the comments we said. God, the thing's ergonomic. It's used to be kind of like you could buy a less expensive gun, but it just wasn't aesthetically pleasing.
0: It felt like a brick.
1: Felt like a brick. What were the guns that you were looking at? Like, what were the ones that you were trying to decide between?
2: Well, I really wanted to get a Glock, but it was just a little bit out of my price range. And so I was trying to find something that would still be reliable, but, you know, be under the $300 range. So that's why I picked up on that one.
1: And that enabled him to go buy 1,000 rounds of ammo because he has 1,000 rounds.
0: Or maybe to pick up a Rock Island Armory 2011.
1: Yeah.
2: I picked up one of those, and I've never shot a 1911 style pistol. I've never, you know, been against or for them, but it was in 10mm. And I went out and shot it a couple weeks back, just to box through it. And I'll tell you what, I think I'm converted.
1: Oh boy!
0: We got another one here.
1: Got him!
2: Yep.
1: Got him!
2: I've been changed.
0: You know, it is true. It's like everybody goes, "Yeah, what's the big deal?" You guys are always talking about the 1911, and often we say, "Look, just here, take this gun, shoot this gun," and it takes a couple of magazines and they're going, "Huh?"
1: Isn't it funny how the 1911's been around since 1911, and it's kind of all of a sudden popular again.
0: It is.
1: I think partly because of these double-stack 1911s being kind of sexy, and people were posting it online because they're easy to shoot, and you look good doing it, too. If you hadn't shot a 1911 before, what was the trickiest part of learning that particular gun?
2: Honestly, there's nothing tricky about it. It was fun to shoot. I had a smile on my face the whole time, and I'm looking at getting one for my next carry gun, so...
0: So, all right, why'd you go with 10mm?
2: Well, that's just what I came upon. The guy had it and had some issues with it. I got it fixed up and working good, so.
0: Well, and here's the thing. We're doing the same thing, Ryan, that we said we were going to call people out on,
1: mm-hmm,
0: which is we're asking you to justify why did you get this, why did you get that. And our theme for today is going to be you don't need to justify, mm-mm, to anybody online or any other place why you bought it. You just

0: like it. Eric, I mean, you just like this gun, and you bought it, and now you're really enjoying shooting it.
1: Mm-hmm, absolutely.
0: So what's next, another 1911?
1: Well, as soon as I get the money, you bet.
0: Oh, that's nothing. You know, that's why we have credit cards. We just run those bills up, man.
2: This is not financial advisor advice here?
0: It's not, because I will run you into the poorhouse on guns. Hey, Eric, thank you so much for the call. I appreciate that. That's great. First-timer, and that's interesting. For your first 1911, you get the 2011 and 10mm.
2: Yeah,
0: that's
2: wow.
0: Probably not that common.
2: Well, and it sounded like you said the guy who had an issue with it and he got it fixed. I will say this. If you're having an issue with a gun, well, we just talked about maybe cleaning it and lubing it is one of the tricks. Also, try different ammo. Depending on what you're – and 10, there's a wide variety of 10mm mm-hmm. ammo out mm-hmm. there. I mean, you could have been shooting wide hollow points or hard cast bullets or who knows what. Try different ammo and see what you like is another tip for you.
0: And I'm, you know, always – I tend to forget, is it odd years or even years that we're supposed to clean these guns?
2: Yeah. I just send them back. Hey, Taurus, take this back.
0: That's right. This thing stopped working.
2: It's dirty now. I don't know what
0: that's
2: what
0: right.
2: To do with it.
0: You sent me this gun, it got dirty. I don't understand this thing, right? You know, put it in the dishwasher. Come on. These plastic fantastics, you probably could actually take it apart, put it on the top rack of your dishwasher.
2: That sounds like something we should do for a YouTube video.
0: Yeah, and your wife would love the fact that now you have gun grease all inside this dishwasher.
2: Didn't you used to do lead bullets with your...
0: That's a story that I'm still in trouble about.
2: Mm-hmm. Yeah, something about a kitchen ladle.
0: My wife's lovely kitchen ladle that she likes so much, and I used to scoop the top of the lead off when I was casting bullets because I couldn't find a big spoon. And that was only like, I don't know, 45 years ago. She's still mad about that.
2: Well, just wash it off. It's just lead.
0: It's just lead. What's the big deal, honey? Yeah. Okay. We don't bring that up that often. So it's back when I was casting lead bullets, which was fun, by the way. I enjoyed that. I don't do it anymore.
2: Did you have to like go find, you know, old like...
0: Wheel weights? Yeah, from cars, which are harder to find now. You can buy lead. The one thing you can do is it's like all sorts of hand loading, you can make your own bullets that are not available, generally speaking.
2: Mm-hmm.
0: You know, you can cast your own bullets. And besides that, you know, it's just kind of fun to do all that stuff. You're going, hey, man, I'm making bullets, I'm melting lead.
2: Would that go into that prepper talk we were having earlier?
0: Yeah.
2: Have some, you know, if you're going to be a prepper,
0: yeah,
2: maybe have some bullet making...
0: Sure.
2: Supplies.
0: Or put in a supply of, you know, 10,000 or in some cases 100,000. But then we have a buddy, and it's our local lawyer machine gun dealer buddy. He said, yeah, he says, I got a friend who, he's got 1,000,000 rounds of .22 rimfire.
2: Wow.
0: I said, 1,000,000? He says, yes. He has 1,000,000 rounds. I said, okay, what's the story? He said, real simple. He said, I don't care what happens, my grandchildren are never not going to have .22 ammo.
2: Wow. Jeez.
0: Okay. At least with .22, it's not as big a deal as storing it. You know?
2: I mean, we know gun companies go through 1,000,000,000 rounds a month or whatever testing guns.
0: Yeah.
2: 1,000,000 rounds a week, maybe,
0: right.
2: Some of them. But, I mean, how? If you really said, well, let's burn through this supply, I mean,
0: wow.
2: How could you?
0: I mean, yeah. Well, first you need an FRT, right?
2: You need an FRT. That would be helpful.
0: Takes us right back there. You need to go...
2: Back to the Taurus TX-22, which there is an FRT
0: There's a good story there, yeah.
2: Just saying.
0: There's an FRT for it, and Taurus is saying the FRT has helped sell the gun.
2: Yep.
0: Right, force reset trigger we're talking about, which helps the gun go faster. Some say it makes it full auto. It doesn't technically make it go full auto, but it shoots almost as fast as full auto.
2: It shoots pretty fast.
0: Which makes it fun to shoot, which means... Basically, I'll buy the gun as an accessory for the FRT.
2: Well, and that makes sense. Like a .22, you can kind of almost afford to feed that thing. If you're burning through mags, you're burning through hundreds of rounds. Tough to do when it's 5.56 that is, you know, 50 or 60 or 70 cents a round. You mag dump a gun and it's $15 in 3 seconds.
0: Okay, so here's I love this. I think it was New York. I just saw this on Bearing Arms, Cam Edwards' place. where I think it was New York said they're going to ban air guns, BB guns. And just coincidentally, I think coincidentally, at the same time, Crossman came out with a full auto M16 air gun, which, of course, it can go full auto on an air gun, and that's
2: illegal. Totally legal.
0: You know? So this thing looks like a machine gun, functions like a machine gun, and is perfectly legal. I said, oh, you're going to ban BB guns? Here, take a look at this one.
2: Yeah, it's very cool. And hey, if you want to play around with machine guns, go get a full auto BB gun.
0: Yes.
2: Heck yeah.
0: It's so much fun, and you can actually afford to shoot them, unlike real machine guns, which cost a lot to feed.
2: Yeah, and a lot to buy.
0: It's a lot to buy. It is. It costs a lot to buy them. Maybe we can get rid of some of those laws as well. All right, everybody, give me a call. 866-TALK-GUN. That'll get you in here. I'm Tom Gresham. We're visiting with Ryan Gresham. We're here at the headquarters of Gun Talk down in Louisiana. Check it out at rangereadystudios.com. We'll be right back.
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0: All right, we're answering some of the questions we're getting over on X right now. If you want to visit over there, if you got a comment or a question you want to throw down, just go to X. I am at Gun Talk there, X.com. And one said, what do you suggest for improving grip strength? And the idea being that when shooting handguns, the stronger your grip, the better you are able to control recoil, right?
1: And there's some truth to that. I mean, when you get coached up by some good instructors, they want you to grip the gun tightly. Mm-hmm. They want you to really, I think what one of the things Chris says is hard hands, have hard hands. Hmm. Don't let this gun wiggle around in your grip. And when you, I mean, from, I meet a lot of guys who are top-level pistol shooters. They have a very strong handshake.
0: Yes.
1: and
0: they
1: no
0: work
1: kidding.
0: Hard. I mean, and you know, and you can literally, you know, those little squeezy things you get for hand exercise, either the ones where you've got the individual finger control or the springy ones or even those squeezy balls.
1: Absolutely, yeah. Yeah, those hand strengthening devices. I have one or two in my office. I just
0: have it where you watch TV, where you can work, in a car.
1: I mean, in grip strength, yes, it will definitely help your handgun shooting. It's good for a lot of things. I mean, there's some kind of measurement about grip strength and, like, life longevity.
0: Really?
1: Yes, yes.
0: That's interesting. You know, and one of the things that a lot of people do, and I think it's a factor of grip strength, is they re-grip after each shot. We see it all the time, especially if I'm shooting video and I'm watching and the hand comes off and comes back on. You shoot and then you re-grip. You shoot, just slightly re-grip. Mm-hmm. And you cannot shoot fast if you're doing that.
1: If you're resetting your grip every time.
0: You just can't.
1: Yeah. You want to. And also other things is like if you have a very strong grip, yes, you're going to be able to hold the gun in recoil. But also what you can tighten certain things on your grip, like your pinky fingers, which aren't necessarily your strongest fingers usually. That's a great way to bring the front of, if you think about
0: strengthening. Bring the front sight down.
1: Front sight down, and a lot of times helps you find a red dot faster.
0: Yes. Yeah, if you can push in on that pinky finger, it will help you pick up the red dot. So, yeah, it's a great point. You know, and also you can try different things. It's like when I was out here shooting in the diagnostic pistol instructor class, and I was shooting left, not low and left, not a trigger thing. Mm-hmm. And I was trying to figure out what was going on, and one of your really good instructors, one of these young guys here, says, just press in with your left thumb on the slide or on the side of the frame. I went, what? He says, yeah, just press in. And I basically increases my pressure with that left hand. Did that, and all of a sudden that thing, that target just right in the middle. All the shots are right where they're supposed to be. And went, I would not have come up with that by myself, which goes to the whole idea of this is why we go get training.
1: That's why you go get training. You don't know you're doing it. You're re-gripping or whatever it is. I mean, it's just, you have to go get somebody else to look at what you're doing.
0: And look, here's the reality. If you're not getting training, you're not as good as you think you are. And you're not getting any better. You know, you say, but I practice a lot. So what? It really doesn't matter.
1: We were talking about this with, I was out at Covey Rise and talking to the guys out there. They got shooting instructors, pros, right? And he says, there's the guys who come out here every Friday and they have their little squad that shoots sporting clays. And they always, they shoot well or poorly or whatever, but they don't actually go practice. They don't get any training and they don't improve.
0: Yeah,
1: it's like just going to play golf instead of actually getting a golf lesson.
0: They're having fun, but they're not getting any better.
1: Yeah.
0: There you go.
1: Yeah.
0: Ryan, I want to thank you. I know you got a scooch, but I appreciate you joining us for this hour and letting us hang out in your place here.
1: Absolutely. Thanks for having me on, and I'm glad you're here.
0: This is fun, and I would just say next hour is all open line, so if people want to call in now, you can get in line. We can continue this conversation, 866-TALK-GUN or TOM-TALK-GUN. And check it out, rangeradiostudios.com. Sign up for that newsletter. There are some classes coming up, some experiences coming up. They're awesome. You're doing great work here, man.
1: Thank you.
0: All right, we'll be right back with more Gun Talk.
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0: In 1957, Colonel Jeff Cooper founded Gunsight Academy, turning pistol craft from a hobby into a disciplined combat science. He distilled chaos into four rules: the color code of awareness, the modern technique of the pistol, large caliber stopping power, and the mantra, a pistol is what you use to fight your way to a rifle you shouldn't have left behind. Known for his love of the 1911 45 caliber pistol, Cooper also embraced other guns and calibers. Thousands, cops, soldiers, and armed citizens passed through his Arizona ranges, learning to move, shoot, and think under stress. Decades later, every tactical training course still echoes his principles. Because of Cooper, self-defense ceased to be reaction. It became controlled, decisive action. One man changed how the world carries courage.
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0: Here's a shooting tip that's guaranteed to work. 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Pressing the trigger without disturbing the sights is the challenge, and most shooters don't even know what they're doing wrong. 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Don't think that's what you're doing? Try mixing in inert dummy rounds with live ammunition. 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Once you master pressing the trigger rather than yanking it, you'll improve your shooting tremendously. Stop worrying about the sights. Think trigger. You'll shoot better.
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0: John Moses Browning reshaped the 20th century battlefield and civilian arsenal with relentless genius. His 128 patents birthed the 1911 pistol, Still the benchmark for reliability and ergonomics after 115 years. The Browning Auto 5, the first successful semi-automatic shotgun. And the immortal M2 50 caliber machine gun. He pioneered short recoil operation, Colt 1900, 1911, gas operation, the BAR, and the tilting barrel lock still used in nearly every modern semi-auto pistol, Winchester lever actions, Colt revolvers, Remington pumps, and FN's high power all carry his DNA. Browning didn't just design guns, he invented the mechanical language the entire industry still speaks. One Utah farm boy.
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0: I'm back with you. I'm Tom Gresham. It's Gun Talk. Check it out, guntalk.com. Of course, you can find Gun Talk Media everywhere. Just put in Gun Talk on Facebook. We're up to, holy cow, like 1.4 million people following us on Facebook. I don't know what's going on. We're picking up 100,000 new followers a week. It's insane what's going on. I mean, people have discovered it. And they're from all over. So, yeah, if you haven't done that, whether or not you're a Facebook person, you need to go on Facebook because, honestly, we're able to put a lot of our videos there that we can't put on YouTube anymore. YouTube has gotten to be very anti-gun, and they're pulling down not just ours, but a lot of people's videos. And sometimes going back and killing videos that have been on there for like 10 years. They go, yeah, well, that now violates our new rules. You go, great, okay. I really think YouTube would like to get rid of all gun-related videos. And they're working on it. So our workaround is to do some different things. Facebook is one. Of course, our Shooting Sports Life new channel we're doing ourselves is another. A lot of different ways to see our content. So there you go. I'm down here, by the way. The reason I'm talking about that is I'm sitting right now at our headquarters, Gun Talk headquarters, in Louisiana, down in the steamy south, at Range Ready Studios. Beautiful TV studio with a whole bunch of different sets in it, where they were shooting the Guns and Gear season, I think it's season 17 of Guns and Gear. They also shoot the First Person Defender show here and some other stuff. Do a lot of videos working with gun companies. A lot of the videos you see for gun companies were actually shot here, and we do a lot of that for them. Why do they do that? Well, because we produce really good videos. I mean, there are a lot of folks that do. They produce content with an iPhone, and fine, okay, some of that's pretty interesting. But if you want really quality stuff, where you got four, five, six camera guys, and like I say, 25 lights, and it's done right, that's what we specialize in here. Okay, so we're going to be all over the place, and you can be a part of it. Just give me a call right now at Tom Talk Gun. That's easy. Tom, that's me. Tom Talk Gun. There's almost nothing we won't talk about if it's about guns and shooting and ammo and optics and all the rest of it. So if you got a question or a comment or a thought or a story to tell, a thing that happened, doesn't have to be new. It could be from many years ago. We'd love to hear it because that's what we do. We're just swapping stories around here. Dick called in. He's in Lake City, Texas. Dick, you got a question about Derringers. Talk to me.
1: Okay, let me correct you there one time. It's League City.
0: League City. Sorry about that. Okay.
1: Yeah. Okay. The Derringer that I'm thinking about is the one that you see in the Western movies all the time.
0: Mm-hmm.
1: How does that second barrel come into play? Does the hammer have two firing pins? Maybe one above the other.
0: Yes, it's generally two firing pins, and the hammer actually switches from one to the other when you shoot. You got to cock the hammer each time you shoot it.
1: Right.
0: But then the hammer hits the second firing pin. It's an interesting mechanism, and it's an old mechanism. And while Derringers are interesting from a historical standpoint, I think maybe they're purpose or usefulness kind of got usurped or taken over. Originally, they were like the real small gun. If you want to put it in your vest pocket, you had a Derringer in there. Now, we got semi-autos that are as small as some of those Derringers. So, it's kind of a hard sell, at least for me, to think of why you would want a Derringer, other than the fact that you just want one. So, and sometimes that's a good enough reason, isn't it?
1: Sure. I like guns of the old West, and
0: okay.
1: I've got several, and I had a toy Derringer when I was a kid,
0: mm-hmm.
1: and just enjoyed it. It was fun to have it in my pocket, so, and it was a cap pistol.
0: Right.
1: So, anyway, I'm not seriously considering buying one. I was just curious as to how that second barrel comes into play, you know.
0: Yeah, and there are some interesting videos on YouTube, like with 3D animation that show the parts and how they all move and work. You might want to take a look at that because they're going to explain it a whole lot better than I can here. I mean, there are just some things where we kind of run out of bandwidth and can't really do it on radio, where if you could see it, it would make more sense. Let me, I got to at least mention this. Look, if you're going to get a Derringer or people who have them, if you're using them, the one thing I would offer is that be really safety conscious, because you've got this little bitty short 1 or 2 inch barrel, and that's how you cock the gun. And when you close the gun up, it's really easy to end up getting part of your hand in front of a barrel. And just, it's a particularly dangerous situation if you're not exceptionally careful about it. And I had a guy that I knew that blew a good chunk of his hand off, closing a Derringer, and went off. So it just, that always stuck with me, and I'm going, okay, just because of those really short barrels, just be really careful when you're handling it, okay?
1: My dad used to tell me, he said, you're more likely to shoot yourself with one of those things than you are anything else.
0: I don't know if it's quite that bad, but it is definitely requires some extra care with those. Hey, Dick, thank you for the call. I appreciate that, sir. Well done. One of the things I want to talk about today, I want to throw this out on the table for discussion, and do with it what you will, okay? But I'm watching discussions online, and there is something about gun folks where we challenge each other with the question, why? Why did you have that? Why did you choose that? Why do you have a 270? Why don't you have a 30-06? Why in the world would you buy a 6.5 Creedmoor? Why did you go with a 10mm? You know, nobody needs a black, whatever it is. Nobody needs it. And then we get caught up. The result of that is we get into these discussions where we are trying to justify. I think that would probably be the right word, justify. We're trying to justify our purchases to others and to ourselves. Well, I got this one because this one's easier to carry. I got this one because it has higher capacity magazine. I got this one because, and I just want to say, stop. Can we just stop doing this? We don't have to justify to anyone why we bought a particular gun, or why we like a particular gun, or why we like to shoot 10s or 9s or 45s or 22s or 38 Supers or whatever they are. Well, that's not as good as, well, I don't care. Can I just tell you, I don't care? The why question, number one, I reject the question. But for me, the answer is simply because I wanted to. Because I like it. Well, why do you like it? I don't know. I like pink. I like, you know, dark, flat dark earth. I like the shape of the trigger. I like the way the gun looks. I like the way it feels. I just like it. I wanted that gun. Why'd you buy that gun? Because I wanted to. That's all I need. You know what? This is America. We can do that in America. We don't have to justify to anybody why we bought a gun, or why we bought that particular gun, or that caliber, or that cartridge, or that shot shell. Why in the world would you want a 28 gauge? I just like it. I just want it. And we end up, I think, sometimes, maybe, censoring ourselves with this whole, well, why do I want that? How does that fit in? Well, I've already got this other thing. You know, a 270 would be too close to a 30-06. You know, and I really don't need the 6.5 Creedmoor. I don't. Stop. You're letting other people get into your head. Do you like it? Yeah. Okay, get it. Can you afford it? I mean, that's really the thing. It's like, all right, can I afford it? But it's like the, I don't care. I mean, the reason I have 7 rifles that are really, really, really similar, and I could probably get rid of 6 of them and do just fine for hunting. but I don't want to. Why? Because I like them. You know, I got a 223, a 260, a 257 Roberts Improved, a 70mm08, a 30-06, a 338-06, and they're all in the same rifle. And it makes no sense whatsoever, except that I like it. So anyway, that's my take. I'd love to get your thought on it. Do you censor yourself? Do you end up finding yourself wanting to justify your purchases to somebody else? Our number here is 866-TALK-GUN or TOM-TALK-GUN. We are open lines. If there's something on your mind, and if you got an argument to make and you think I blew it on something, hey, let's talk about it. We'll be right back.

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0: I'm looking over on X right now, and we're talking about, you know, not having to justify buying a gun. And WP says, you mean I don't need an excuse to buy a new gun? My wife and my wallet are going to be ticked off. Yeah, there you go. It's just how it is. Let's see. I want to go talk to Jeff on line 5 out of Van Buren, Arkansas. Jeff, you got an issue with a rifle. What's going on?
1: Yes, so Tom, I have a pre-Remington Marlin. Mm-hmm. I think it's 1970s is when it was made. I looked up the serial number to make sure. But anyway, hunted with it for years, shot several deer with it, which, talking about justifying why you use something, people ask, why do you use it to deer hunt? I'm like, well, you don't have to track them very far, number one. And number two, I don't shoot over 100 yards typically, so it works great for me.
0: And it makes you happy to have a 45-70 that you shoot deer with, right?
1: Absolutely.
0: Okay, yeah.
1: But anyway, so the last few years, and I'll say probably 2 years ago, I went hunting in Texas and took it with me mostly for pigs. I left it loaded, and not gun, bullet, and chamber, but... Mm-hmm. And it has stopped cycling shells properly. Now, I told your screener, I have been shooting the Hornady Lever Evolution, you know, with the little rubber tip on the end and all that. And I know that's an older gun, and I don't know if it's design, you know, if it's gotten out of sync a little bit, or if I should try some of the just regular, you know, Remington ammunition for it, or what you recommend.
0: All right, so when you say, what's the feeding issue? Does it happen when you're working it slowly, or only when you're working it fast, or what?
1: If you're working, it will not cycle. I can load a shell in the chamber and shoot it, use it like a single shot, but it will not cycle shells right now.
0: Okay, so if you got them in the magazine, the tubular magazine, it won't feed them up into the chamber.
1: Correct.
0: Possibly. I'm just thinking, since you mentioned that you had left it loaded, so I'm thinking you left the magazine loaded. Is it possible that with the age and the fact that you left it loaded, that you need to replace the spring in the tubular magazine?
1: That, you know, that was the first thing that went to my mind, is that the spring's not pushing it out hard enough, so it's not feeding properly. So that could very well be.
0: That's a thought. First thing is, let's do the one that costs almost no money, which is try some different ammo. Just try different ammo and see if that is an issue. And then if that's it, then okay, then maybe there's something going on. You know, with the ammo that you're using, it's hanging up as it's trying to feed. But it could be the spring. I mean, clearly it could be something with a timing issue, and you might need to take it to a gunsmith. But I would certainly tinker with different ammo and then think in terms of a magazine spring. Obviously, I mean, I know at this point you've cleaned it, so you made sure it's cleaned and lubed like it should be.
1: Absolutely.
0: Okay. Yeah, I would try that. Try different ammo first, because that was not going to cost you any money other than getting different ammo. And if that's not it, a new spring is really cheap, and you can replace that. Beyond that, you may be time to visit a gunsmith.
1: Okay. No, that's fair enough. That's kind of my thought process as well. I was thinking, trying to convince myself maybe a spring was the problem. So.
0: Yeah, but for those who don't know, if you have never shot a relatively small white-tailed deer with a pumpkin ball thing coming out of a 45-70 and hit them, you just cannot imagine how satisfying that is, right?
1: They usually go about 4 feet and two of them are straight down.
0: It really does. And people say, well, don't you tear up a lot of meat? Strangely enough, not as much as you would with a 243.
1: That's correct. I would agree with you.
0: Yep, exactly right. All right, well, go have some fun with your rifle, and I hope that works out for you. Thanks, Jeff. I appreciate the call. Let's grab John out of Wyoming. He's been on hold for a little while. Hey, John, how can we help you today?
2: Hey, Tom, thanks for taking my call. We don't get you down in southeast Wyoming, but when I'm going through Casper, we listen to you on K2.
0: Wonderful.
2: I've got a model, and you know what? It's been so long since I've seen it. I'm not sure if it's a model 50 or 60 Mossberg open bolt 22 carbine. Are you familiar with that at all?
0: I am not.
2: Well, that's why the open bolt really kind of caught my eye. The problem is, oh boy, I got it from, put a bunch of Bubba on it, and I'm in serious need of some magwell repair and maybe back where the bolt goes.
0: Oh.
2: I'm trying to find somebody that's worked on one of these so I can talk to them about maybe helping me out.
0: Mm-hmm. Do you have any decent... Look, Casper has gunsmiths, and Cheyenne has gunsmiths. When you live in Wheatland, a town of 3,500 or so, you probably don't have a lot of choices right there. But up the road and down the road, you ought to be able to find somebody.
2: Well, yeah, but nobody's familiar with that thing. And I'm trying to find somebody maybe that old-timer's still around that says, yeah, I've worked on those before and has a better idea of how it actually functions.
0: Sure. Just a second here. You know, this is going to be a long shot. You're familiar with Brownells, the people who may have the catalog and make all gun parts?
2: Yeah. Yep.
0: My suggestion, and I'm just thinking they can probably help, if you call Brownells during regular working hours and ask to speak to one of their techs, they got a lot of gunsmiths on hand, and describe what's going on. They may be able to talk you through what's going on and maybe help you with a part. But the other part of it is they may say, well, you know, I know a guy who really knows those guns, and here's who you ought to talk to, because they talk to so many gunsmiths around the country. I'm just thinking that's a resource you might want to tap into.
2: Outstanding. Hey, I appreciate it. Appreciate the heads up.
0: You bet. I mean, it's like one of those long shot deals, but it's kind of the best I could come up with right at the spur of the moment for you.
2: Yeah. Hey, and just one comment about your previous discussion on calibers.
0: Right.
2: I love to talk to people about why they chose that caliber, because quite often it's a caliber I didn't know anything about.
0: Oh, so it's okay to ask why did you choose that, as long as you're not trying to shame them about the whole thing.
2: Yeah, educational. I didn't know anything about the 257 Weatherby, but that government gets right after it out.
0: Boy, did you get one?
2: Well, I'm no danger to any species, I can tell you that.
0: That's okay. As long as we're out there, that's the main thing. Like, I appreciate the call. You know, and yeah, the 257 Weatherby, people say, well, why would you want that? Well, it's like a lightning bolt. You can hold on to 400 plus yards and just hit stuff, and it kills them. And do you need that? Ah, God, silly question. Come on, do we need any of this stuff? Would a 6.5 Creedmoor work as well? Yeah, probably it would. But this whole shaming thing of, well, that's a 6.5, need more. Really? You're trying to put down somebody else because of the gun that they bought? Don't we want to encourage more people to own guns and buy guns and shoot guns responsibly? Why are we trying to build ourselves up by knocking somebody else down? I mean, I realize that's kind of what humans do. We need to be a little bit better than that. How about, hey, rather than say, why'd you buy that, start off with, tell me about that. What was the process that got you to that? In the process, like our caller said, you're going to learn something about that. Cool stuff. 866-TALK-GUN. Gun Talk will be right back.
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3: Okay, it's my turn to ask for some help. I need some suggestions, some thoughts. I just need to spin this around in my head a bit. As I think about everyday carry, and I always carry a handgun with me, I've come to believe, and I freely admit that I am probably slow and late in getting here, but I've come to believe that it's probably a good idea to have a truck gun of some sort with me. And not everywhere, not all the time. I get all of that, and I understand all the ramifications of having a firearm in your car, and you may have to leave it. Although, ideally, I would like to have a truck gun that's small enough, short enough, where I could put it into a backpack and carry it with me. So what I'm struggling with, I'm just starting the process here, trying to figure it out. Do I go with an SBR, short barrel rifle? If so, what? Folding stock, collapsible stock, pistol caliber carbine. There are some really neat ones out there with folding stocks where you could fold them up really short. They'll go into a backpack, fold it back out, even put a suppressor on it. I'm not quite sure where I want to go with this. Which cartridge, which caliber? Leaning toward 5.56, 223, leaning toward SBR. Maybe a pistol, maybe an AR pistol. If you have one, how did you arrive at what you ended up with, and how do you carry it, and what do you do with it? Would love to know. Just like I said, I'm just starting down the road and could benefit from the experience of other people. So give me a holler at Tom Talk Gun. Let's see. Oh, Phil is on line 5 out of Rogue River, Oregon. He's got some help for our guy who had the problem with the Marlin. Hey, Phil. This fellow had a Marlin that wasn't feeding right. What do you think?
4: Well, I've got a very early 70s model, model 1895 4570 lever action, and it is loaded all the time, probably for the last 10, 12 years out in my shop, because the way I figure it, with a 4570, if I hit somebody in the hand, it's going to rip their arm off.
3: Okay.
4: But the point is, I just loaded it and reloaded it and cycled it through a couple, two or three times, and it's smooth as butter. So it's probably not the spring.
3: Okay. We're thinking not the spring at this point.
4: So I'm hopefully he's still listening so he doesn't, you know, go off kilter and try to take it apart.
3: Okay, yeah. This is Jeff in Van Buren, Arkansas, had this issue. Do you have any thoughts? And he mentioned that he's shooting the Hornady Lever Evolution ammo. You know, I just had a thought. Sometimes companies like Hornady change the ammo, change the bullet configuration. It's possible the bullet shape or length has changed, and maybe the tip's hanging up when it's feeding, and maybe just changing to a flat-nose bullet may take care of that.
4: Yeah, I'm trying to find the ammo box right now. I can't find it, but it's out in my shop somewhere.
3: Right.
4: But, yeah, interesting. My dad gave me a whole mounting set. I got the 4570, I've got the 3030, and the 22 with micro-groove barrel. I got the whole set, and, yeah, my dad's gone now, but I love these guns to death.
3: Which ones do you prefer shooting?
4: Well, the 4570 is fun, but, yes, man, that micro groove 22,
3: yep,
4: that That thing is deadly accurate.
3: I knew that's where you're going to go. I love that Marlin 22 lever action. Love it.
4: Yep, absolutely, all day long. Shot my first deer with the 30-30 and my first elk with the 45-70.
3: Oh, my gosh, that's a lot of good memories in those guns, isn't it?
4: Yes, sir.
3: There you go. Well, look, I appreciate the heads up on that. Yeah, so you keep it loaded all the time, so probably not the spring. Appreciate that, sir. Let's grab Steve on one out of Omaha, Nebraska. Hey, Steve, you're on Gun Talk. What are you thinking about here?
5: Okay, so I got a range report on a Ruger lever gun, and I got a question about a Ruger, the new Ruger 20.
3: Fair enough. Let's do both of them.
5: All right, so our friend from Van Buren, mine's a 44 mag, not a 45-70, but it shoots great on 44 mag and 44 special, and 44 Russian if it's the first round. If the 44 Russian is the second round, if 44 Russian is not the last round in the tube, whatever's behind it, and it doesn't matter what it is, 44 Magnum cycles every single time, unless it's behind a Russian.
3: So the Russian is probably, it's a short cartridge, so maybe
5: it's
3: there's
5: too
3: something
5: short.
3: About,
5: it's
3: yeah,
5: messing
3: too short
5: everything
3: feed.
5: Else up.
3: Yeah, yeah, so I get that. So you could have the 44 Russian starting off with that in the chamber, but after that you need to have 44 Specials or Magnums, the longer cartridges.
5: Yes. Now, okay. The Russian can be the last one in the tube, but it can't

0: Yes. I've got my guys got one. If one of the ones available, mm-hmm. So I've got the
1: oh, man, we're starting to lose you. Let me just get this out before I lose you. I would go, if it's a 20-gauge, I would go with the 30-inch barrel rather than the 28. I think it balances better. It follows through better. You got a little bit more weed out there. You're less likely to stop your swing. I think you would really enjoy the 30-inch barrels on that 20-gauge Red Label.
0: That's what I thought you said last week or week before. That's what I've got on my 12, so I was hoping that was the same thing on the 20.
1: Yes.
0: And this 12 is like from the 70s, but this 20 is going to be brand new.
1: And everybody thinks, oh, it's a 20-gauge, I'll go with the shorter barrels, and I really think you shortchange yourself. There's a real tendency to stop the swing, and you know that's the best way to miss a target is to stop your swing. You need that follow-through, and those longer barrels not only help with sighting plane out there, but also the weight helps you keep those barrels moving. Definitely would go with the 30-inch barrels. I don't think you'll ever be sorry.
0: I'm looking forward to that. Thank you, Tom.
1: All right, you have fun with it. That's a great rig. Yeah, we got time for this. Let's get Nolan on line two out of Colorado. Hey, Nolan, you're on Gun Talk. What you got?
2: I am just got an injury report for you.
1: Sure.
2: I built a 6.5 by 47 Lapua.
1: Ooh, okay.
2: On a 700 Remington action McMillan stock, ER Shaw barrel, and a Gemtech suppressor.
1: Let me guess. I bet that thing shoots like a house of fire.
2: It has not, since I put the barrel on it and test fired it, it has not shot a group over one hole.
1: That's one of those guns that when you take it to the range and shoot it, it just makes you smile.
2: Oh, especially suppressed.
1: Oh. So, all right, here's the deal. I'll be the guy that asks you because everybody always says, well, what'd you get that gun for? What do you do with that rifle?
2: Targets, varmints, maybe a deer.
1: Sure.
2: As you're fond of saying, I didn't need it, but I wanted it.
1: Well, there you go. It made me happy. I wanted it. I bought it. So, the end of discussion. And, no, the next part of the discussion is, hey, you want to shoot it? And when they do, they're going to go, oh, I get it now, right?
2: That's the downfall of it, is brass is not cheap to come by, but it lasts a long time, thank God.
1: Right, there you go. Yeah, the 6.5 by 47 Lapua is very much a target round, but then it becomes a varmint round, and as you say, no reason you couldn't shoot a deer with that, too.
2: No, not at all. It's shooting 120-grain bullets at 600 yards, my drop's about 11 MOA.
1: Oh, gosh. Easy peasy. You got it.
2: Hell yeah.
1: Excellent. Well done. You built a really nice rifle there. Thank you, Nolan. A great range report. Appreciate that call, sir. Jim, we got time to get Kevin in here? Oh, yeah, we got plenty of time. All right, good deal. Let's go grab Kevin on line three out of Carson City, Nevada. Hey, Kevin, you're on Gun Talk. What you got there?
3: Hey, Tom. I also got one of the, it actually was my first gun, the Model 70 Marlin 3030.
1: Uh-huh.
3: And it started having issues cycling the rounds into the magazine, and it ended up being that the cam on the lever was worn too much. So I ended up silver soldering a stainless, like 15 or 20,000 stainless shim. Mm-hmm. On top of that, and it feeds them perfectly.
1: It seems to me it would take a lot of shooting to wear that cam down.
3: It's never been shot that much since I've had it. It just didn't feed properly, or maybe there's something else worn in there, but I kind of super glued a shim on there to try it out. And after I did that, it fed perfect every time. Otherwise, it would not push it up far enough, and it would jam, and you'd have to really mess with it to, you'd end up getting a second round jamming in underneath the cam.
1: You must have a pretty mechanical mindset or a background to be able to look at that and figure that out.

0: on?
1: Yeah, I'm a mechanical engineer.
0: Oh, okay, there you go. Yeah, because I would look at that. Yeah, for me, it's like me looking. There'd be a frog looking at a wristwatch and trying to figure out what's going on there. So, yeah. That's terrific. All right. Well done, sir. So how do you like that rifle?
1: Oh, it's a great rifle. When my eyesight was slightly better, I could hit milk cartons at 200 yards with the standard factory ammo.
0: Yep. Pretty nice. There you go. Appreciate the call, sir. Thank you. You know what we're getting here is a number of calls about different kinds of guns. Lever action semi-autos, bolt actions. And it kind of goes back to where I started this hour, which was, it doesn't really matter what you like. It's like trying to tell somebody, well, why do you like that girl? Why do you like that guy? Well, I just do. What can I tell you? I like the way that rifle looks. I like the way it feels when I pick it up. There are stories involved with that. It's a Garand. I mean, come on, it's the World War II gun. It's, you know, oh, by the way, speaking of World War II, just a little side note. This week I went to the movie theater and saw the movie Pressure. It's a World War II flick, and it's about the days leading up to D-Day. And the meteorologists, two of them, who are battling to forecast the weather so that Ike could make the decision to go or not go. And I had heard the stories, you know, read the stories about Stagg, the British meteorologist, but I didn't realize that there was actually a battle going on between two of them. And all that to say, this is a really well-told story. And if you like World War II movies, I think you would enjoy it. The name of it is Pressure. And, you know, my guess is it's not a big movie. It's not going to last real long in the movie theaters. And probably later on you'll be able to pick it up, you know, on your TV somehow. But anyway, you might just make a note. The name of the movie is Pressure. We enjoyed it a good bit. So going back to the whole idea of why do we like particular guns or even categories of guns? I am not a military gun guy. Don't know why. No, it's not like I got anything against them. It's just like, don't know a lot about them and never got into that part of it. And yet there are people who can tell you every single gun used by every single military in every single conflict. And they collect them, and they've got a bunch of them. And as a result, maybe as a result of the gun, getting the guns, they become historians, or maybe they were historians and they got into the guns because of that. But I know people who have, I mean, they're not like trained, certified historians, but they are, in fact, historians. Because they could pick up this gun and say, well, you know, this gun was used in this battle by this military in this war, and it did this, and then pick up another and tell you the similar story, telling you history through firearms. And, of course, you could track it from modern guns back to World War II. You know, Vietnam, obviously, World War II, World War I, you know, the Civil War, the Revolutionary War, however far back you want to go. I mean, you want to go back to swords? Yeah, we could do swords as well, which always makes me think of Beretta, oldest gun company in the world. If I remember right, the reason they got started where they are in the foothills of the mountains in Italy is because there was iron ore there, and they made swords 500 years ago. Beretta's the oldest company, not firearms company, oldest company in existence in the world, in continuous operation. And they're still privately owned, not a publicly traded company, just owned by the Beretta company, or Beretta family. And now, of course, they own a lot of other companies inside of or within Beretta. You know, you got Steiner and Tika and Sacco and some others. So, but there you go. Old style stuff. Whenever I think about tracking guns way back to their origin, I think about, well, go all the way back to swords. So there you go. Are you a collector? Or are you a user? Or maybe you're both. I'm definitely a user. I'm not a collector. I don't have anything that I own that I would not shoot. If I wouldn't shoot it, I wouldn't own it. Simple as that. But, hey, that's just me. We all have our different things. What is your thing? 866-TALK-GUN.
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0: All right, just sent a note here to Don. He was saying that his granddaughter was at a friend's house, and the friend was showing off his BB gun, and it kind of scared her. So her mother, he says, asked me to teach her a little bit about guns, four rules, all of that. And he's putting together a lesson plan of what he wants to do, and he wants to move him from a Red Ryder to a pellet gun to a 10/22, and on from there, mini 14, maybe a 270. I said, you know, just stay with the 10/22. I mean, honestly, Don, I think you're going to do fine. I like where you're going with that. But I'm telling you, it's pretty hard to beat a 10/22 because it's, with good hearing protection, eye protection, it's fun. Make sure that, you know, the targets are close. If you can put a red dot on it, it's going to make it the easiest possible deal. Put the dot on the target, press the trigger. And, yeah, emphasize safety, safety, safety. You want them to feel comfortable. You want everybody to feel comfortable with that. So there you go. Let's see. Jeff in LeGrand, Oregon, line four. You're up, Jeff. Talk to me.
1: Well, I'd love to talk guns, but let's talk about Oregon Initiative Petition 128.
0: Okay.
1: We spoke a couple weeks ago, and since then I've been able to listen to an interview with the lead proponent of that bill, and he said Oregon is the test case to see how it goes over nationwide. The money to support the bill and to pay the petition signature gatherers came from out of state, and Oregon being kind of gullible, especially in the Portland area, the gatherers were told to say the bill was a conservation bill or an animal welfare bill, but they're... Oregon is just the test case to see how it goes over.
0: And this is the one that would ban hunting, right?
1: Ban hunting, fishing, agriculture where you till up ground. It would ban trapping mice and rats in the house unless you live trapped them and released them alive outside.
0: Okay, so, let me make sure people understand this would be a referendum. So all they have to do is convince the public by lying to them with millions of dollars spent on advertising.
1: Yeah, and he said he didn't think it would pass this time, but he was, whatever group is funding him wanted to see what kind of support they could get in Oregon, because Oregon's pretty easy to get petition signed. And
0: all right, so those in Oregon, pay attention. We're talking about petition 128, and no matter what they tell you about it being conservation or wise use or anything else, this is a bill to ban basically the use of animals in anything, and you don't want it. It's simple as that. Jeff, thank you for the update on that. I appreciate that. You know, and speaking of gun rights and things like that, coming up for the first time on our show, we're going to have Eric Pratt from the Gun Owners of America. It's one of the key gun rights groups. There are now four or five national groups, and GOA has been there for quite a long time. So I'm looking forward to that conversation. Also, they're going to be having an event that we want to talk about, and that's a big major event that you may want to put on your calendar and take a look at that. So you do not want to miss this one. Also, of course, we're still taking comments, calls, and range reports. If you want to do that, join me over on X, where I am at Gun Talk, and we're having a conversation there as we're doing the show live here. Don't forget that you can always download the show later and listen to it as a podcast. 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I mean, we're kind of all over the place. 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All right, coming up, we're going to have Gun Owners of America for the first time right here on Gun Talk.
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5: Breaking news this hour from Town Hall, I'm Mary Rose. President Trump and Vice President J.D. Vance both say a deal has been reached with Iran. Correspondent Laura Winters reports.
6: President Trump taking to Truth Social, writing, "The deal with the Islamic Republic of Iran is now complete. Congratulations to all. I hereby fully authorize the toll-free opening of the Strait of Hormuz and simultaneously herewith authorize the immediate removal of the United States naval blockade. Ships of the world, start your engines, let the oil flow." And Vice President J.D. Vance telling Fox News this deal will transform the Middle East for the next 50 years. Laura Winters reporting.
5: The United States is now the world's top oil exporter, surpassing longtime energy giants Saudi Arabia and Russia. Correspondent John Scott reports.
7: New data shows U.S. crude and fuel exports hit about 10.5 million barrels a day in May, the third straight month leading the globe. The surge is driven by booming shale production and disruptions to Russian and Saudi supplies tied to war, sanctions, and infrastructure attacks. Analysts say it's a dramatic turnaround for a nation once heavily dependent on foreign oil. John Scott reporting.
5: The NTSB and FAA will lead the investigation into a plane crash that killed 12 people in Missouri. The Missouri State Highway Patrol said aircraft went down shortly before 11:30 a.m. near the Butler Memorial Airport, which is about 60 miles south of Kansas City. Airport officials said the plane apparently lost power shortly after takeoff and may have been trying to land on a nearby highway when it crashed into a field. Troopers shut down business Interstate 49 in both directions. More on these stories at townhall.com.
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5: Lawmakers will try to find a fix for Georgia's banned vote counting method. Correspondent Julie Walker reports.
9: Georgia lawmakers are expected to try to clean up an election mess of their own making when they return to the Capitol this week for a special session. The election system used throughout the political battleground state relies on a QR code printed on ballots to tally the votes. 2 years ago, legislators passed a law barring the use of that barcode for the official vote count beyond July 1st of this year, but no replacement method of tabulating votes was ever implemented. Meanwhile, the Secretary of State's office and the State Election Board have further muddied the waters by issuing conflicting guidance about how votes should be cast and counted. I'm Julie Walker.
5: It's calm in the Big Apple today after emotional Knicks fans took to the streets to celebrate winning the NBA championship last night. Breaking news and analysis at townhall.com. Yet another vehicle recall.
10: Ford is recalling more than 250,000 vehicles that were incorrectly repaired under a previous recall meant to fix a problem that caused the engine to stall while driving. The recall includes 255,404 Ford Focus automobiles, model years 2012 to 2018. Ford said the canister purge valve may malfunction, causing the engine to stall unexpectedly while driving, increasing the risk of crash and injury. To fix the problem, dealers will provide a powertrain software update free of charge. Keith Peters reporting.
5: Millions across the Northeast are set to get hit with a round of severe weather today. Parts of Georgia, Philadelphia, New York, and Washington, D.C. could all be impacted by damaging wind gusts and possible hail through this evening. More on these stories at townhall.com.
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0: We're still here. We're still talking about guns and gun rights. I'm Tom Gresham. This is Gun Talk. You can join us. Just give me a call at Tom Talk Gun. That'll get you in here. It is a true pleasure to bring in, I believe, for the first time, Eric Pratt from the Gun Owners of America. Eric, I think this is the first time you've been on the show, isn't it?
1: Well, I certainly don't want to contradict the host, Tom. It is great to be with you. I do wonder, well, you know, now that I've hit my sixth decade, I tend to forget more things than I remember.
0: But I
1: could have sworn I was on your show once before, and it could have been with a sub. Possibly.
0: Oh, that's possible. I may not remember, you know, but then again, I'm kind of like you. I don't know what I had for dinner yesterday, so who knows,
1: but,
0: right?
1: But it has been a few years, so it is good to be back with you, Tom.
0: Well, it is. Gun Owners of America. I mean, let me just say, Gun Owners of America has been a gun rights organization active for decades. You have authored some key books, been named Gun Hero of the Day. You've got books for youngsters on Second Amendment. It just goes on and on. And I will tell you, I just want to throw this out. I think just watching what you and GOA have been doing for the last 5 years, especially, you've reached a different level of involvement and cooperation with other groups and actually just really moving things forward. We're in a different time now than we were before, are we not?
1: It is an exciting time, and, you know, it's by God's grace, and we've got a lot of folks at GOA. We've been able to put more people, you know, on the field, so to speak, lobbying in legislatures and Congress and the states, beef up our legal process. So we've been winning a lot of victories. I mean, Tom, I've been doing this since 1990, and you'll probably remember too, because I think you were fighting the fight back then too. And victories were very sparse back then.
0: They were.
1: Now, you know, especially since the Heller decision, it is just a new game. Game's the wrong word, but it's a whole new battlefield that we are on, and we are winning, I think, more victories than we're losing. I know we sometimes get frustrated with losses here and there, but we are winning lots of battles, and it's really exciting.
0: It's a good way to put it. It is easy to get bogged down by the losses, and the battlefield has changed as we have the Heller decision, we have McDonald, we have Bruin, and so we're doing real well, generally speaking, on the federal level. And so the anti-gun industry has come back in and said, okay, well, we're going to attack them on the state level. And now it's like greatly increased the number of battles because we have to go swat all of these flies in the various states. That costs money for lawyers, and that kind of leads me to one of the things I wanted to ask you about. I am seeing cooperation between all of the gun rights groups at a level I don't think I've ever seen before.
1: I think you're right. We've been involved with other groups, Second Amendment Foundation, NRA, you know, as co-plaintiffs in battles. Certainly here, you know, I'm here in Virginia. GOA is headquartered in Virginia, and we've got a great relationship with VCDL, the Virginia Civil Defense League, and we're, of course, fighting. Well, in fact, we recently had a great victory against the state universal background check law, which really
0: yes.
1: is just a nice way of saying a ban on private sales, that you can't sell privately one to another unless you go through a registration check. But we beat that here in Virginia, and now together again we are suing, challenging the ban, and I think we've got a really good shot at winning this under the Virginia Constitution and the Virginia courts that we have. I think it would be a much harder slog in the federal courts. Mm-hmm. Basically, it's lose, lose, lose all the way up in this federal district that we live in here in Virginia until you get to the Supreme Court.
0: Well, you also, and I don't want to bury this because I think this is a huge story. Just in this last week, you just had a major win on this being in the business rule.
1: Oh, this is so exciting. Yes, absolutely. Yeah, I mean, you know, the big picture, we've had about 10 major legal victories in the last year, but the one you're referencing may be the biggest one of the year. And again, this You know, we were just talking about the private sale ban at the state level in Virginia. Well, this was Joe Biden's private sale ban. It wasn't passed by Congress. It was just an executive order. Of course, it was really about registering every gun sale in the country, especially private sales. Mm-hmm. And, of course, and we should, and, you know, we're talking a lot about registration. Let's just straight up say, what's the problem with that? It's always a first step to confiscation, and that's why we need to be so wary of this. So anyway, GOA sued the ATF with the help of Attorney General Ken Paxton in Texas back in 2024, and we won an initial injunction on that lawsuit, which the judge applied to our members only. We were going for more than that, but he limited it to our members. But Biden's DOJ continued fighting it. Sadly, the current DOJ didn't fully want to get rid of the entire Biden rule. They wanted to maintain a good part of it. So we kept pursuing our lawsuit. And the huge news, this is what you're talking about, on Friday, the judge struck down the rule completely in our case. It's dead, completely dead, not even mostly dead like in Princess Bride, right? No, this rule is totally and entirely vacated, which means, and this is what the judge said, the ATF is not allowed to enforce this rule against anyone. And so,
0: explain the rule, yeah, so people know what we're talking about, please.
1: So you called it the engaged in the business rule, and that's officially what it was known as, which basically meant that for most private sellers, you know, you want to sell a gun to a neighbor or somebody at a gun show, you're not a dealer, you're a private seller. In most cases, if you're going to get a profit on that gun under the rule, you would have to become a gun dealer. Hence the name engaged in the business. So it was forcing people to become gun dealers. And look, very dangerous repercussions if you did not become a dealer. I mean, the rule wasn't even in force yet, and we all probably have heard of the Brian Malinowski situation in Arkansas where they charged his home in the middle of the night, ended up shooting and killing him. He wasn't accused of any crimes. They were just concerned that he was buying and selling a lot of guns privately. I mean, that's the danger of having a rule like this.
0: Brian Malinowski was the director of the airport in Little Rock, Arkansas. He was a known quantity. Everybody in the community knew him. It's not like this is a known bad guy. They knew who this guy was. They knew where he worked. They knew where he went to work and how he got there. And they could have just gone to his office and said, hey, can we talk to you? No. We're going to kick in his door in the middle of the night, and when he thinks it's a home invasion and grabs his gun, they kill him. All because he was selling guns privately without an FFL, which wasn't required. And now, thanks to you guys, now we know it's not required. And with any luck, we don't have another Brian Malinowski incident.
1: Right. Well, and here's the good part. With this victory in the courts, a future anti-gun administration might still want to bring this back, but they're first going to have to deal with this court before they can get back to rewriting executive orders. And I'll say this, too. You know, after our initial victory, and this was a couple years ago, where they only limited it to our members, this is just, I think, another reminder why it's really good to keep, you know, if you're a member of any gun rights organization, keep your membership current. And if you have one with, you know, anybody listening who has one with GOA, keep it current, because we have about 30 lawsuits going on in more than a dozen states. And when we win, that means you are protected as a member. So when we won an injunction on pistol braces, our members were protected. When we won on universal background checks 2 years ago, our members were protected. Now, we've won this for everybody. But in that interim, it's good to have that protection. You remember the old American Express commercial, right? Membership has its privileges. That's kind of what it's like when you're a member of a gun rights organization that's actively involved in the courts. It really benefits you that way. It's good insurance.
0: Absolutely. Eric, I'm going to let you hold on a second. I need to take a quick break. We're talking with Eric Pratt. When we come back, I want to talk about another thing that's happening. This is an event the GOA is holding, and it's exciting, and you may want to put this on your calendars. We'll be right back with Eric Pratt from Gun Owners of America.

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0: All right, we still have open lines here. If you want to give us a call, 866-TALK-GUN or Tom Talk Gun, that'll get you in here. I want to talk a little bit more with Eric Pratt. We've got an event coming up with GOALS, our GOA, the Gun Owners of America. By the way, you can go to gunowners.org and find out more about it. Eric, what is GOALS and what is this all about?
1: So it's a combination of a huge gun show with also great speakers. GOALS stands for Gun Owners Advocacy and Leadership Summit, and this year it's going to be in Des Moines, Iowa, August 1st and 2nd. And yes, if people go to gunowners.org and then you just add a slash GOALS, G-O-A-L-S, you can get information on the speakers and hotels in the area. I should mention it's free for all GOA members, and don't think it's like, you know, you got to leave your kids with the grandparents or something like that. I mean, there is stuff for kids, so it is family-friendly for the whole family to be there. Our speakers this year, we are really excited. We've got shooters like Lena Michalek, who's going to be there, also Brett Cooper. She's a big influencer and Fox News spokesperson. Brendan Herrera, last year announced his candidacy at GOALS. And as you know, he defeated that anti-gun Tony Gonzalez down there in Texas. So he's coming as basically the representative elect. Because I mean, there's really not much of an opposition now. That the primary was the race. But then people like John Lovell and Chad Prather and others. So we're really looking forward to it. Several acres of guns and accessories, and a lot of the top firms in the industry are going to be there. Brownells, Canik, Daniel Defense, PSA. So we'll be announcing more speakers and more companies that will be coming. If you follow us on social media, or maybe if you want to get our emails, gunowners.org/subscribe, that way you'll get not only our legislative emails, but also find out more about GOALS and see what's coming up next.
0: And it's August 1 and 2. It's a Saturday and Sunday in Des Moines, Iowa, middle of the country, a family-friendly event where you can go and get your battery recharged in terms of gun rights and activism. And Eric, one of the things I find is that there are a lot of people who want to be activists of the Second Amendment and don't really know how to be effective, because there's a lot of things you can do. You can go post stuff online, but all you're really doing a lot of times is making yourself feel good. It's not really a way to move the needle or move the ball forward a little bit, is it?
1: Yeah, and I think that's one of the really exciting things about this conference is that it is aimed at activating people. Talked about getting your batteries recharged. I mean, it's, if you're a Christian, you think of it as church, but it's like for gun owners. I mean, because you really do come out of there just being totally refreshed, just having been with like-minded people. But at the same time, we're trying to encourage people. Like, for example, 2 years ago when we had the big presidential election, the big push was, hey, there's 10 million gun owners that aren't registered. Go find three of them, maybe friends, family, whatever. Get them registered, get them to the polls. And we heard back from people that had a huge impact. People did that. And so anyway, that's the kind of thing that this conference is aimed at trying to do, is not just have fun, not just have a lot of guns and gear, but also really encourage people to make a difference.
0: You know, it's one thing to say, yeah, I'm a Second Amendment supporter. That's great. We need that. But what we really need is people who work, and not just work, but work effectively for the Second Amendment. And I love your idea of getting people to go make sure their friends are registered to vote. We got the midterms coming up, and I cannot think of a more consequential midterm election than what we got coming right now.
1: I know. We almost get tired of saying it each 2 years, right? Like, this one is the most important.
0: Yeah,
1: but we
0: know
1: what happens if the other side wins, the other side who wants to take our guns. They've already said what they're going to do. They're going to eliminate the filibuster in the Senate. They're going to slam all kinds of gun bans through. They're going to pack the Supreme Court so Heller and Bruin will be overturned. They're going to add, D.C. as a new state, so they'll get two new senators. I mean, they are going to try to empower themselves to never lose power again. And so it really is important. You know, we have to keep winning every time. They only have to win once. And then they change the whole, you know, the whole battlefield. I mean, so it's, yeah, we do need to stay active.
0: Eric, you said something in the middle there that I want to make sure people didn't miss, because it went by in a hurry, but they're going to set it up so they never lose power again. And what they're going to do is, it's not just like, okay, they're in for the next 2 years. No, no, no. They want to change the structure, the very structure of how elections are done, the very structure of how the Supreme Court operates, so that they literally will never lose power again. They can't lose power because they will control all the levers. This is, and it's not like we're guessing this is what they're going to do. They're actually out in the open. They're saying, look, this is exactly what we're going to do. We're going to impeach the president. We're going to pack the Supreme Court. We're going to make sure that we overturn Heller and Bruin and any other gun rights or decision. We're going to do anything we want to, whether or not it is actually constitutional, because the only thing that matters to them is power.
1: That's absolutely right. For them, this is their church, is power, controlling the levers of power. And again, gunowners.org/goals, August 1st and 2nd. If you're a GOA member or you become a GOA member, it's free for you. Just get there. This is going to be a good time of encouragement. But you're also going to just have fun, you know, listening to the speakers and meeting a lot of good folks that think like you.
0: And it's in the summer. His kids, for the most part, are still all out of school. You can bring the family, bring the kids. It's going to be a fun thing. And, you know, yeah, they'll see the guns and all, but you're also educating them about being a part of America and being a responsible citizen.
1: Well, I should say that the activities we have for kids also do involve a lot of educational activities for them. So you're spot on with that. And by the way, when you go to the site at gunowners.org/goals to sign up, there's also add-ons. So if you want to attend the women's brunch or the hunter's luncheon or the prayer breakfast, there's also an outreach, a brunch for Fuerza 2A, which is our Latino outreach. Ah. So, I mean, there's something for everybody there, almost everybody, right? So so check that out on the site, too. We'd love to have people coming and packing it out for those special activities.
0: And, Eric, one of the things, and you may not know, but one of the things I've said for many, many years is to everybody, you need to belong to more than one group. People say, well, I belong to X. Okay, great. That's wonderful, and I'm glad that you do. But there are a lot of different gun rights groups, maybe four or five big ones, and you can belong to more than one. It's like, well, I'm a member of SAF. Okay, that's good. Nothing wrong with that. But you need to belong to other groups, because every group is important, and what GOA is doing is just as important as what NRA or NSSF or SAF or FPC, and they're all working together now. I mean, and I know I sound like a broken record sometimes, but it's like, just get involved, spend the money, and support it. And look, I got to scoot out of here. Tell them one more time about goals and why they need to be there. You got 30 seconds. Give it to them.
1: Absolutely. So gunowners.org/goals. That's where you can check out the speakers. You can check out the gun companies that are going to be there. It's really important for maintaining and preserving our freedoms, our liberties for us and for the next generation. So come on out. I'd love to meet you, and look forward to seeing you there.
0: Eric Pratt, well done. Thank you, sir. I appreciate what you're doing, and you're welcome back here anytime.
1: I appreciate it, Tom. Thank you.
0: All right, you take care. There you go. So, Des Moines, August 1 and 2. Check it out. Might be worth going to. Open lines now. 866-TALK-GUN. What are you shooting and what are you thinking about buying?

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2: I've been posting a few things onto X over the last few days because I'm down here at Range Ready Studios at the Gun Talk headquarters, and every time I get down here, it's fun. I can go into the vault and find things that they've been sent for various TV shows and, you know, just basically content they're producing in videos. And sometimes I get to shoot some guns. Of course, I grab a few and run out to the range because it's 30 seconds from the studio to the range outside. And one shot I'd not shot before, it's called the Archon, A-R-C-H-O-N. I put a video of it on X shooting it. Incredibly low bore axis. The barrel is very low close to the hand, which reduces the leverage that it has to twist upward for muzzle flip. So you're shooting this thing and just the muzzle rise is almost non-existent. It looks like a heavily comped gun, although it's not. So that was my first time to shoot that. And then we were shooting the Dan Wesson DWX, which is just an amazing gun. It just honestly makes it easy to hit stuff. Really, really well done. And then we shot the Dan Wesson Guardian, the little Commander 45 that they have. That was sweet. So just, I'm putting a lot of pictures up there, some videos. You might check it out over on X. Look for me. I am at Gun Talk over there on X. Let's go line five. Nick's with us out of Toledo, Ohio. Nick, thank you for your patience. You're on the air. What can we do?
3: Hey, Tom. I love your show. I listen every time I can.
2: Oh, thank you.
3: I wanted to say a couple things. One, it's my birthday today.
2: Well, happy birthday.
3: And it's also Donald Trump's birthday. He's exactly 11 years older than me.
2: I'll be darned. Okay.
3: And it's also Flag Day.
2: So, what are you getting for yourself, or did somebody give you for your birthday?
3: I gave myself a 3.5-pound salmon. I'm cooking on the grill right now on the
2: Cedar Point. Oh, nice. We'll be over in about half an hour.
3: That's what I heard.
2: So you got a story for
3: the
2: us.
3: The reason I was calling is I wanted to tell you real quick, my dad, my uncle, and my papu was my grandfather in the early 60s went out deer hunting up in Michigan. Mm-hmm. And they went up and they didn't catch anything. And when they came back down, they saw a house that had a bunch of deer hanging from the front of the porch. And they ended up buying one because they didn't want to go back empty-handed. So they got back home, and the lady said, "Oh, that's great, great. We'll cut this up." They said, "Who shot it?" And they all looked at each other, and they didn't know what to say, so they just picked my Uncle George.
2: Mm-hmm.
3: Where did you hit it? They hadn't thought about that. So drove back up into the country, pulled out a rifle, shot the deer on the hood of the car, which was a late 50s car, and they ended up screwing up the engine.
2: No! Oh, my heavens! That's funny. Oh. Oh, man. That's one of those stories I'm sure has been told many times in your family.
3: Oh, yeah, I love it.
2: That's
3: I just figured
2: terrific.
3: This was the perfect day to try and get on the show. And this is my first time trying, too, so...
2: Well, I'm glad you got in, and I wish you a happy birthday. You know, it's not too late to run out to the gun store and pick up something for yourself.
3: That's tomorrow's plan.
2: Okay, there you go. Appreciate it, Nick. Congratulations. Happy birthday, sir. Thanks for the call. Before I get to Howard, I'll get to you in just a second. I went into a Barnes & Noble yesterday, and I'm thinking that maybe somebody in the store has a sense of humor. I put this picture over on X, and there's these two books next to each other. And you got the one by the Supreme Court Justice, Ketanji Brown Jackson. Name of the book, the title of the book is Lovely One. And she's looking over her left shoulder to the right, because her book's on the left. And then the book that she's looking into, the book right next to her, is by United States Senator John Kennedy. And he is looking the opposite direction at Supreme Court Justice Ketanji Brown Jackson. And the name of his book, the title is How to Test Negative for Stupid and Why Washington Never Will. It cannot possibly be an accident that these books are positioned as they are together there. So whoever did that at Barnes & Noble, thank you for the chuckle. I appreciate it. It was not missed. All right, let's talk to Howard on line one out of Ocala, Florida. Hey, Howard, you're on Gun Talk. What's up?
4: Well, you asked earlier if we were collectors, and I am not so much a collector as I am an acquirer. So I've been acquiring for about 25 years.
2: Aha! Do you have a... within?
4: Well, I started acquiring, or I guess you could say collecting, HK, Heckler & Koch, late 80s, or pre-ban rifles, the 91s, the 93s, the 94s.
2: Mm-hmm.
4: And then I just kind of branched off into pretty much every modern sporting rifle. So, and I've got a few lever actions, and I want to thank you for telling me to get a 357 lever action, because it really is a fun gun to shoot.
2: It really is, isn't it? Especially if you shoot 38 specials in it. They're just, like, easy to shoot. It makes you smile. They're just fun.
4: Yep. And I took that to a PCC match one time, and while my times weren't great, and I think I irritated a lot of people, but I had a lot of fun shooting it.
2: Yeah, they think, that's just not what we're using. Doesn't matter.

it's not smart. He said you can, obviously you can always shoot a .223 cartridge in a rifle that's chambered for the .556. You cannot do it the other way. You might get away with it, but you shouldn't try it. Shooting a .556 cartridge in a rifle chambered for .223, you can end up with pressure issues. And so there is a reason, it's about tolerance stacking and such, but there is a reason to not indiscriminately interchange them. So you can shoot the .223 in a .556, but you should not shoot .556 in a .223. And so if Jeff says it, and this guy knows ammo and knows ballistics, and he has his own ballistics lab, I believe it, and he does a lot of work with the military and with their firearms and their ammo. So anyway, that's the bottom line on that, David. I appreciate you bringing that up so that I could get that out there. I should have mentioned it sooner and just did not, but there you go. And, yeah, I have bolt-action rifles chambered for .223, and, of course, a lot of the bulk ammo, less expensive ammo, is actually .556. And so I have to be careful and make sure that when I am selecting ammo to shoot in my bolt action .223 that I don't grab .556. In my head, for a long time, I've kind of just thought they were about the same. And honestly, I admit to being a bit lackadaisical about it. I thought, oh yeah, big deal. It can't be that much difference. Well, yeah, there can be. It's enough. And when people I know say, yeah, Tom, you probably shouldn't do that, and here's why, and they run through the whole deal, you go, all right, I'm going to change the way I operate. So there you go. I mean, that's the information. You do with it what you will, but that's basically how it comes down. So we had a caller earlier talking about his first 1911. He actually got a 2011, which I think it's happening a lot. I think a lot of people are, their first 1911 is actually a double stack 1911. We call them 2011s, even though that's a, I think it's a trademark term that Staccato owns, but it's become generic like Kleenex. A double stack 1911, and people are going, okay, I'll get one of those, because I don't want one of those 1911s. That's single stack, and that's an old guy's gun, and then they shoot it and go, oh, the old guys were right. These things really are nice. Wow, they shoot really well. They have a great trigger. I will say, however, that the CZ Dan Wesson DWX pistol, I love the way that Ryan put it, because, of course, this is kind of the CZ 75 and 1911. He said, you know, if a CZ-75 and a 1911 got together and had a wild night in Vegas, this would be their love child. Yeah, it just feels good and shoots sweet. And they have it in like a target version, and they also have it in a carry version. And yeah, it's optics ready, double stack 9, and they just shoot really well. Not inexpensive. Okay, you're going to be paying, you know, $2,400 up to, I mean, retail at least, up to $3,000. I don't know what they go for street price. We're in a really interesting time in that you can get a very nice pistol for $500. Ruger RXM comes to mind. Nice pistol. Good carry gun. I've carried it a lot. Decent trigger. It's not a 1911 trigger, but very few are. I mean, there's a reason we like the 1911s. And yet we have a lot of guns now, pistols I'm thinking about right now. They're in the $2,500 to $4,500 range and very popular. I think Staccato made a difference. I mean, people have been paying that for Wilson combat guns and Nighthawk custom guns. But a new generation of shooters has discovered these pistols through Staccato. They really became the end gun, the gun the cool kids were using. And that's okay. I mean, you can like it or not like it, but it got a lot of people into a little bit higher end guns
they just

0: covering 1911s, 2011s, which, whatever. And all of a sudden, people are turning around and saying, huh, there actually are a lot of guns in that $2,500 to $3,000 range. A lot of money, yeah. I mean, there are a lot of guns up at $9,000, too. What would motivate you, I guess this is my question for you, what would motivate you to move from a $500 or $600 pistol to a $2,500 pistol? Or maybe there's nothing that would motivate you to move up and spend that kind of money on a pistol. I don't know. There's no right or wrong answer. That's part of this whole, I'm not trying to justify what I buy anymore. I just get it because I like it. Or hopefully I can afford it. Or if I can't really afford it, with the air quotes around, it's like I don't want to spend that much on it, I will do the thing that people say don't ever do. Don't ever sell a gun. And no, I sell guns. If I have guns in the safe that haven't been shot in 20 years, they really need to go somewhere else. Especially if I look at them and go, you know, I really like that gun, and I'm probably never going to shoot it again. For whatever reason. I got something to replace it, something that does it better. I mean, I like the gun. I had a history with it. I have some memories with it, et cetera, but I'm not going to shoot it again. I'm not going to take it hunting again. It's just not. Why don't I sell that gun and take the money that's sitting in the back of the safe, doing nothing for me? Gun's not becoming more valuable. I mean, these are not collector items. Take that money, sell one or two or three or four guns, and then maybe say, okay, if I sell four of these guns, I can buy one of those $2,500 or $3,000 guns. And so, frankly, that's what I've been doing. I will sell two or three guns, or I'd recently sold one of my Ultralight Arms rifles, which I love, but this one was the 284 Winchester, which is a great cartridge. Love that. But ultimately, it had one drawback that I decided I just didn't need to put up with anymore. Nothing wrong with the rifle. They make great rifles. But the 284, in that action, you can only get two rounds into the magazine. And I get it. This is my personal deal, just for where I hunt and what I do. But we go up and down really steep mountains on foot. And places where you could slide, where you could stumble, you could fall down. And so I always keep the chamber unloaded. I hunt with an empty chamber in my rifle. And then I can work the bolt. If I have time, I can take a cartridge out of my pocket. I got my Barney bullet in there, if you will, and put it in the chamber. And so I've got the full magazine. But if I just work the bolt with the 284, it's a two-shot gun. Because it only holds two in the magazine, because it's got a fat cartridge. I also had a 7mm08, which has really similar ballistics to the 284, but because it has a smaller diameter cartridge, I can get three rounds in the magazine. So basically it's a two-shot versus a three-shot. Is that going to make a difference? Don't know. But it could. And the way I looked at it is, well, you know what? First, let's let somebody else own this 284. I'll take the 708. I'll take the three rounds instead of the two rounds. So that's how I arrived at that. So I ended up with, oh yeah, I have gun money now. Sold a gun. Now I got to go shopping for a gun. Life is good.
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6: 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The lady responsible for the damage wanted to pay for the repairs out of pocket. Her insurance agent told her a claim would raise her rates for years. With our experience in the claim process, I explained to her most insurance companies would forgive a claim if the cost was below a minimum amount. I suggested she contact her insurance agent and have them review her policy. She called back very excited. It appeared her policy did extend forgiveness. They would pay for the repairs, and she wouldn't be charged with a claim or have to pay a deductible. The accident would not cost her a thing. She was very pleased. Good thing the vehicle owner came to the right place for repairs. We all pay a lot for insurance. Choosing Coachmaster will ensure you get the most for your money. Let this experience work for you. And yes, if we can't fix it, no one can.
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0: I was thinking about my conversation with Eric Pratt. We were talking about the upcoming midterm elections. I think about activism and his idea of getting three of your friends to register to vote. Great idea. I like that. And I think about the 250th anniversary of our country. And think about the people who signed the Declaration of Independence, which, by the way, is a short document, very much worthwhile going back and reading that. But it was signing their own death certificates. You understand that, right? It was an act of treason to sign this document. By signing the document, they were saying, if the British catch me, they will kill me. If the British take me captive, they will hang me because I signed this document. And yet, they did it. They put everything at risk. Their lives, their fortunes, their lives, their everything. Their sacred honor. And so I think about today, I think, you know, people who say, yeah, I'm a patriot. Okay, great. I'm sure you are. But what would you do? If I said, well, yeah, would you charge that hill? Would you fight against, yeah, I'll do all that. Okay, great, yeah, but would you register somebody to vote? Huh? Because that's what we need right now. We don't need you to charge a hill. We don't need you to grab a gun and go after somebody. But we do need you to get somebody to register to vote. We do need to win the midterms. And I know people get tired of hearing everybody say, well, this one's different. This is for all the marbles. No, this one actually is different for a really important reason. And I hate talking about Democrats versus Republicans, because I wish we didn't have that. But the divide is so wide now that you almost have to. And the Democrat leaders, and I understand that there are Democrats who are pro-gun, individual voters, but it really doesn't matter anymore. Because the leaders of the party are so anti-gun that if the Democrats are in charge, they will take actions against gun owners and against the Second Amendment. What has happened is, with Donald Trump being in office, they've panicked. They're desperate. And this desperation has caused them to be willing to do things that they normally wouldn't do. To say, if we win the midterms, we're going to impeach Trump, and they will. We're going to get rid of the filibuster so we can increase the number of Supreme Court justices so we can put in the right justices, so we can get left-leaning decisions, so we can take over and no one can ever take power back from us. Because they thought they were going to have it forever. They did. Donald Trump surprised them. They really thought they were going to have power forever. And now they're desperate. And they realize we have to take action so this can never happen to us again. There can never be another Donald Trump. That's what the midterms are about. So the question I'm asking is, would you get together a bunch of your buddies and say, hey, we're all going to go to lunch. We're going to go to breakfast. We're going to go vote together. Make sure everybody's registered to vote. You'd be amazed how many of your friends are not. Get your gun club involved. If you have more ideas on this, give me a call during the after show. We'll talk about that. I'm asking for a commitment at this point. It's that time, the 250th of our country. It's time for you to sign up and stand up. Let's do it together.
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3: Breaking news this hour from Town Hall, I'm Mary Rose. The Iran war is over. Correspondent John Scott reports.
4: President Trump posts on Truth Social, "This great deal will bring peace and security to the whole region. Many presidents have tried to make peace with Iran, and all have failed before me." The president continued, "The leaders of the region have, for the first time, found a president who can help them achieve real peace. With the opening of the strait upon the signing of the deal on Friday, for purposes of mine removal, oil will flow on both ends again for the region and the world." President Donald J. Trump.
3: A European fashion brand is facing backlash after controversial comments by its founder. Correspondent Ken Lorman reports.
5: Danish clothing executive Tobias Sloth is under fire for posting Islam as the one thing he would remove from Earth in a LinkedIn survey. The remark sparked accusations of racism and widespread outrage, putting his brand Norse Projects at risk of boycotts. Sloth has since apologized and deleted the comment, but criticism continues, highlighting how negative statements about Islam can quickly escalate into a global reputational crisis. Ken Lorman reporting.
3: Kentucky Senator Mitch McConnell has been hospitalized. A statement from McConnell's office says he was admitted on